0: of purchase for a refund. Mr. Terpolilli said consumers with questions about the product could reach out through the Clear Eyes website or call customer service at 800-443-4908 on weekdays. Recalls of eye drops are not as common as food-related recalls, but they do happen. In 2023, two brands of eye drops were pulled from shelves after health agencies said they were linked to a drug-resistant bacteria strain that had been found to have caused 4 deaths and serious health issues in several others. 2 other types of eye drops were also recalled at the time as a result of a different kind of contamination risk. And from August 21st, we have another recall story, this one from Ishani Desai. Federal public health officials on Friday cautioned against eating or serving alfalfa sprouts from a Minnesota-based company after dozens were sickened across the United States. The Food and Drug Administration and the Centers for Disease Control and Prevention are investigating an outbreak of E. coli and Salmonella tied to alfalfa sprouts. Investigators linked the cases to Everything Sprouts, and the company issued a voluntary recall of some products. The contaminated products were sold under the Everything Sprouts and Calco brands. The cases involve multiple strains of E. coli and a single kind of Salmonella, according to the FDA and the CDC. At least 55 people in 15 states have been sickened, and 4 people were hospitalized, the FDA said. Between May 31st and August 8th, 46 people were infected with E. coli, 7 people were infected with Salmonella, and 2 people were infected with both Salmonella and E. coli, the CDC said. The majority of cases were reported in Minnesota and Wisconsin. The outbreak comes as tens of thousands of people have been sickened with Cyclospora this summer after eating contaminated iceberg lettuce. A Salmonella outbreak tied to jalapenos also sickened at least 345 people in 47 states. The symptoms of E. coli and Salmonella include diarrhea and fever. People with weak immune systems, older adults, and children younger than 5 are more likely to have severe infections of Salmonella, FDA officials said. Everything Sprouts said in a statement that retailers and third-party distributors should dispose of the company's alfalfa products. We continue to work closely with public health officials to investigate the source of this potential issue and will provide updates as they become available, the statement said. The CDC said to throw away the sprouts and clean any surfaces they might have touched. The cause of the outbreak is being investigated, but generally, alfalfa sprouts grow under conditions that can provide a fertile breeding ground for pathogens, experts said. That multiple strains of E. coli were involved is unusual, but it's not unprecedented, Don Schaffner, chairman of the Department of Food Science at Rutgers University, said. Up next, a new mRNA vaccine could prevent skin cancer from returning. By Carolyn Johnson, from August 19th. An experimental mRNA vaccine allowed people with high-risk melanoma to live longer, cancer-free, the pharmaceutical companies Moderna and Merck announced Wednesday. For decades, cancer vaccines have been one of the most tantalizing ideas in cancer treatment, offering the hope of harnessing a person's own immune system to attack tumors. It's a big deal, said Dr. Elias Sayer, a pediatric oncologist at the University of Florida, who was not involved in the trial. The results, he said, could help usher a whole new wave of new therapeutic treatments for cancer. The mRNA technology that was instrumental in the rapid vaccine development in the COVID-19 pandemic added a new element of speed and flexibility to the quest for therapeutic cancer vaccines. Scientists can use the mRNA platform to create bespoke, individualized vaccines matched to the genetics of patients' tumors. The companies announced only the broad outline of the results of the large, closely watched trial and planned to present the details at an international medical meeting and to regulators. In the late-stage trial of 1,137 people with high-risk melanoma who underwent surgery to have their cancer removed, those who received the personalized cancer vaccine, called intismeran, along with an immunotherapy drug called Keytruda, were less likely to see their cancer recur or spread compared with those who received just Keytruda. Scientists create intismeran by sequencing the patient's tumor and selecting what are called neoantigens, which teach the immune system how to attack the cancer. They use the fast, flexible mRNA technology to create a vaccine with neoantigens selected for each patient, a process that takes about 6 weeks. It is certainly gratifying to see these exciting results, to come full circle from our early proof-of-concept results to now, said Dr. Catherine Wu, a professor of medicine at Harvard Medical School and the Dana-Farber Cancer Institute, and a leader in the field. The next challenge will be to find a way to extend the approach to other types of cancer that may be harder to treat than melanoma. The study is the most advanced of a number of trials testing the approach against a variety of cancers, including lung, bladder, kidney, and pancreatic cancer. While small trials have shown the promise of the approach, the Moderna and Merck trial was seen as a bellwether in demonstrating the technology, and a first step toward transforming cancer care with treatments that are individualized to a person's tumor and that may ultimately be able to stay ahead of it as it changes. 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We're followed by The Week at 1:30 and Women's World Health News at 2 p.m. I'm Paul, your host and narrator. We're back with Melinda Wenner-Moyers, When Depression Resists Treatment, from August 20th. When Juan Rivera was in college, he noticed that the activities he loved, such as going out with friends, had stopped making him happy. Mr. Rivera, now 35, discussed his struggles with a psychiatrist. She evaluated him, diagnosed him with depression, and prescribed an antidepressant. It did not work. Over the next few years, she prescribed several others, but those did not help him either. Mr. Rivera, an immigration attorney in Miami, suffers from what most clinicians would call treatment-resistant depression. There is no broadly accepted definition of the condition, and there can be various degrees of treatment resistance. But many doctors consider depression to be treatment resistant if a person has not experienced at least a 50% improvement after trying two different antidepressants in succession, each for 4 to 6 weeks. Despite its name, treatment resistant depression can improve and even be cured, experts say. A number of therapies, often in combination, have been shown to help. Why depression can resist treatment. Various factors may increase the likelihood that a person with depression won't respond to initial drug treatments. People with a history of childhood trauma can experience depression that is more difficult to treat. When those with depression also have anxiety, certain vitamin deficiencies, thyroid disease, heart disease, or sleep apnea, they may also struggle to improve, in part because these conditions can cause depression-like symptoms such as fatigue. Genetic differences may also shape the likelihood that depression will become treatment-resistant. A 2025 study reported that genetic predispositions to insomnia and certain forms of neuroticism increase the risk. A person's expectations may also shape outcomes. If someone has tried several medications without improving, that person may understandably not expect much from the next one. an estimated 31% of people in the United States who are treated for depression are considered treatment resistant, according to a 2021 study. What doctors may try next? There is no one-size-fits-all approach to managing treatment-resistant depression. If patients don't improve after trying two antidepressants in succession and undergoing psychotherapy, they may be prescribed a low dose of an additional drug such as an atypical, antipsychotic, or lithium. Clinicians will ensure that medical problems that could be contributing to symptoms are addressed too. One additional therapy that has been shown to help people with treatment-resistant depression is transcranial magnetic stimulation, or TMS, which was cleared by the U.S. Food and Drug Administration to treat depression in 2008. It uses magnetic pulses to stimulate parts of the brain to release mood-boosting chemicals, including norepinephrine, dopamine, and serotonin. TMS is tolerated well and has no long-term serious side effects. Ketamine, an anesthetic commonly used in surgery, is increasingly used to address treatment-resistant depression. In 2019, the FDA approved Spravato, an intranasal spray containing esketamine. In a 2019 trial, 52.5% of patients with treatment-resistant depression who took esketamine with an antidepressant for 28 days experienced a significant resolution of their symptoms compared with about 31% of people who took an antidepressant with a placebo. Ketamine is thought to work in part by helping the brain form new or stronger connections in networks involved in mood and cognition. Psychedelic medicines including psilocybin, ibogaine, and 5-MeO-DMT, which are thought to work in similar ways, are also being studied as potential treatments. There is unlikely to be one magic pill that cures treatment-resistant depression. People may benefit from a combination of approaches, and they may also need to combine treatments with lifestyle changes. How healthy are beets? Samara Bajaj gives us the details from August 10th. Beets owe their vibrancy, ruby red, deep purple, bright gold, to powerful antioxidants. But what really sets these root vegetables apart is that they are a standout source of nitrate, a compound that can help regulate blood pressure and improve exercise performance. Here's a closer look at their benefits. They can help lower blood pressure. Beets have some of the highest nitrate content of any vegetable. Nitrate is absorbed into the bloodstream and eventually converted into nitric oxide, a powerful molecule that relaxes and widens blood vessels. In one analysis, researchers found that beetroot juice, a drink made by pressing raw beets, reduced blood pressure by 5 points in people with hypertension compared with a placebo. Most studies are conducted with beetroot juice rather than beets, because researchers can better control nitrate levels. Older adults and people with diabetes, obesity, or cardiovascular disease tend to benefit more from dietary nitrate, since their bodies naturally make less nitric oxide. Nitrates sometimes get a bad rap, because they are added to hot dogs and other processed meats, and they can turn into potentially carcinogenic compounds. But nitrates tend to behave differently when they come from vegetables, likely because of the accompanying vitamins and other protective plant compounds. Beets may boost your workouts. In addition to lowering blood pressure, nitric oxide improves blood flow and oxygen delivery to working muscles. In an analysis of 23 studies, researchers found that beetroot juice improved endurance during aerobic exercise and made working out feel easier. A separate meta-analysis found that beetroot juice helped muscles generate 5% more power on average, which matters for athletic performance and everyday tasks like climbing stairs. But the fitter you are, the less likely you are to benefit, because a healthy person's natural nitric oxide production is already robust. If you're eating beets or drinking beetroot juice before a workout, do so at least 2 hours beforehand to give your body time to convert nitrate to nitric oxide. Note that nitrate content can vary widely. Individual beets have substantially different levels, and a study of 24 beetroot juice products found that some had 50 times as much nitrate as others. They support brain health. Early evidence suggests that the nitrate in beets can also improve blood flow to the brain. In one small imaging study, it was found that older adults who consumed a high nitrate diet, including beetroot juice and a beet salad, over about 24 hours had greater blood flow in certain brain regions compared with when they consumed a low nitrate diet. Beets are also high in folate, which is important for fetal brain and spinal cord development. In adults, it helps prevent the buildup of homocysteine, a chemical that at high levels has been linked to a higher risk of cognitive decline. While many cereals are fortified with folic acid, beets are a great natural source. And beets contain betaine and betalains, antioxidants that may help reduce inflammation and cellular wear and tear. What's the healthiest way to eat them? Although beets are unusually sweet for a vegetable, they contain a decent amount of fiber, which helps temper sugar absorption. Whole beets are generally a healthier choice than beetroot juice, because the juicing process removes the fiber. Canned and pickled beets can also be good options, since their nitrate is generally preserved during processing. When boiling beets, their nitrate can leach into cooking water. Consider using the liquid in a smoothie rather than discarding it. Also, avoid cooking beets for too long, since prolonged heat can break down some antioxidants. Lightly roasting, steaming, or grating raw beets into a salad can preserve more of those healthy compounds. And we end today's show with Isabel Whitcomb's "Is the Brat Diet Really the Best Way to Treat a Stomach Bug?" from August 11th. Question: I've always heard that the Brat, B-R-A-T, diet, with its bland foods, helps ease diarrhea and nausea from a stomach bug. Do doctors still recommend that? Doctors once swore by a diet of bananas, rice, applesauce, and toast to treat gastrointestinal ailments, a regimen often known by the acronym BRAT. But the Brat diet was never supported by clear evidence. By the 1990s, the American Academy of Pediatrics no longer endorsed it. Researchers said the diet did not seem to benefit their patients' recovery, and that following it for more than a day or two seemed to hamper the body's ability to fight off illness. On the first day of a stomach bug, there is no harm in sticking to bland foods like those included in the Brat diet. But there's no evidence that eating such a limited diet improves vomiting or diarrhea. Here's what doctors now know about the Brat diet and what foods can help you recover from a stomach bug. Why is the Brat diet no longer recommended? The Brat diet was developed in the early 20th century for children with diarrhea. Doctors believed that eating less and sticking to bland foods would reduce the number of bowel movements and the accompanying fluid loss. The diet's foods reflected what was cheap, widely available at the time, and palatable to people struggling to keep food down. It quickly became a mainstay for both children and adults in households and hospitals. But the Brat diet doesn't provide the nutrients needed over time to recover from a gastrointestinal illness, experts say. The infections that typically cause vomiting and diarrhea can damage and inflame the cells that line the gut, disrupting the balance of good bacteria needed to stay healthy. After an infection, the first thing is to restore the damaged cells. To do that, The body requires protein, fat, vitamins, and minerals, all of which are lacking in the brat diet. This is especially problematic for children, whose growing bodies have stricter nutritional needs than those of adults. This diet should never be continued for more than 24 hours after the first episode of diarrhea. What should you eat when recovering from a stomach bug? Gastroenteritis impairs the digestive system's ability to absorb water and electrolytes, so staying hydrated should be your first priority. But don't forget to replenish electrolytes, which you can get through the rehydration drink Pedialyte or its generic equivalent. It's also important to get back to a normal diet as quickly as possible, making sure to include plenty of protein to help rebuild cells and fiber to support the recovery of good bacteria. If nausea and diarrhea make many foods seem unappealing, it's fine to eat foods that go down easier, including those in the brat diet. Just make sure you add other foods as well. For example, a banana cut up on toast with a light smear of peanut butter provides protein, fat, and fiber. Other foods that deliver a nutritional punch without causing too much gastrointestinal distress include poached chicken breast, eggs, bone broth, oatmeal, and potatoes. Eggs are rich in fat and protein. Bone broth is both hydrating and contains minerals. Oatmeal can help bulk up watery stool, and potatoes are rich in potassium. But steer clear of sugary foods and drinks, including soda and juice. Sugar can promote the growth of harmful bacteria and prolong diarrhea. Other than that, go by your intuition. If your body doesn't want to eat toast and it wants to eat an egg, there is absolutely no scientific evidence of why you should choose toast over the egg. And that, my friends, concludes this week's edition of Health News from the New York Times. Thank you for being with us. I'm Paul, your host and narrator, wishing you health, happiness, and harmony. 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
1: Hi, I'm Linda. I'll be reading a magazine article from Prevention Magazine, September 2026 issue. What's up with nighttime leg cramps? You're ready to conk out, but your muscles say not so fast, by Marissa Cohen. Curling up in bed should be the relaxing end to an active day, but a sharp or achy pain can keep you wide awake and even make you reach for the ibuprofen. It's estimated that up to 33% of adults over 50 experience nighttime cramps in their legs, though these can happen at any age. Why the sudden ouch? Cramps happen when a muscle contracts and then refuses to loosen up again for a while. While overexertion and fatigue can cause cramps at any time, there is a reason they may happen more at night: your bedding. When your sheets are tucked in, they pull your feet down into a plantar flexion position, pointing your toes like a ballerina, says Karina Wu, DPT, owner and clinical director of Active Care Physical Therapy in New York City. That position shortens the calf muscles, which may cause them to contract. Similarly, if you sleep curled up with your knees bent, that shortens the hamstrings, potentially leading to a cramp in the upper leg, says Tom Walters, DPT, an orthopedic physical therapist and the founder of Rehab Science in Santa Barbara, California. Some meds can also increase the risk of leg cramps, as can dehydration, loss of muscle mass, and muscle weakness, especially as you age, Walters adds. How to ease the pain? Stay hydrated throughout the day. Loosen the sheets on your bed before you tuck in for the night. Stretch before bed. Hands against a wall. Bend your front leg and step 1 foot back. With your back leg straight and the foot pointed forward, bring that heel toward the floor. For a calf cramp, gently pull your toes toward your shin to stretch the calf muscle. If the cramp is in the thigh, careful stretching, a heating pad or a hot shower, or light self-massage with your hands or a foam roller may help the muscle relax, Walters suggests. When to see a doctor? Most leg cramps are harmless, but if they become more frequent or come with swelling, warmth, persistent weakness, numbness, or tingling, make an appointment, says Walters. Those may be signs of an underlying vascular, neurological, or metabolic condition.
2: I'm Tom Qcab, and I'm reading from the September edition of Prevention Magazine. This article is entitled Nighttime Leg Cramps. You're ready to conk out, but your muscles say not so fast. This is written by Marissa Cohen. Curling up in bed should be the relaxing end to an active day, but a sharp or achy pain can keep you wide awake and even make you reach for the ibuprofen. It's estimated that up to 33% of adults over 50 experience nighttime cramps in their legs, though these can happen at any time. Why the sudden ouch? Cramps happen when a muscle contracts and then refuses to loosen up again for a while. While overextension and fatigue can cause cramps at any time, there is a reason they may happen more at night, your bedding. When your sheets are tucked in, they pull your feet down into a plantar flexion position, pointing your toes like a ballerina's, says Karina Wu, DPT, owner and clinical director of Active Care Physical Therapy in New York City. That position shortens the calf muscles, which may cause them to contract. Similarly, if you sleep curled up with your knees bent, that shortens the hamstrings, potentially leading to a cramp in the upper leg, says Tom Walters, DPT, an orthopedic physical therapist and the founder of Rehab Science in Santa Barbara, California. Some meds can also increase the risk of leg cramps, as can dehydration, loss of muscle mass, and muscle weakness, especially as you age, Walters adds. When to see a doctor? Most leg cramps are harmless, but if they become more frequent or come with swelling, warmth, persistent weakness, numbness, or tingling, make an appointment, says Walters. These may be signs of an underlying vascular, neurological, or metabolic condition. How to ease the pain? Stay hydrated throughout the day. Loosen the sheets on your bed before you tuck in for the night. Stretch before bed, hands against the wall. Bend your front leg and step 1 foot back with your back leg straight and the foot pointed forward. Bring that heel towards the floor. For a calf cramp, gently pull your toes towards your shin to stretch the calf muscle. If the cramp is in the thigh, careful stretching, a heating pad or a hot shower or light self-massage with your hands or a foam roller may help the muscle relax, Walters suggests. The next article from the September edition of Prevention Magazine is entitled When Dreams Come True. It's written by Marissa Cohen. Tales of nocturnal visions foretelling dire diagnoses have circulated since ancient times. You may even know someone who had a nightmare about having cancer just before a tumor was found. Coincidence? Science says perhaps not. When Isabella Cavallo, 25, was in college, she had a series of panic-inducing dreams. I had so many nightmares about getting kidnapped or running away from a stranger who wanted to attack me, says Cavallo, an editor in New York City. One of my recurring dreams was I was driving with a friend and the car would crash and we were being chased by a stranger trying to kidnap us. A few years after these dreams began, other strange things started happening. Weird cramps and pains developed in Cavallo's side, and a bad case of cystic acne cropped up on her face for the first time. She went to her gynecologist to get it all checked out. After a test came back negative for HPV, a virus that is one cause of cervical cancer, but showing abnormal cells, she had a biopsy and an MRI. A few months later, at only 21, Cavallo was diagnosed with cervical cancer. After two surgeries, she is fully recovered. Since that time, she has even run a marathon. Back then, I didn't think much about those dreams, but now I really wonder if my brain was trying to warn me, she says. While you're sleeping, as sci-fi or new agey as it may sound, there is a solid scientific reason to believe dreams like Cavallo's may be early warning signs that something is off with a person's health. Known as prodromal dreams, these type of dreams can indicate the onset of an illness before there are any classical medical signs that a disorder is coming on, says Patrick McNamara, PhD, a professor of psychology at National University and an associate professor of neurology at Boston University School of Medicine. He adds that dreams can also be considered prodromal if they occur after unexplained symptoms appear, but before an official diagnosis. In a paper published in Frontiers in Psychiatry last year, McNamara pointed out that prodromal dreams have been documented in various research studies over the years prior to gastrointestinal, pulmonary, gynecological, and arthritic illnesses, as well as autoimmune disorders, cognitive decline, and psychiatric conditions such as bipolar disorder. Of course, the vast majority of our dreams, even the nightmares that make us wake up in a sweaty panic, are merely dreams and not harbingers of illness, serious or otherwise. You can have extremely vivid visions while asleep with spookily interpretable storylines for all kinds of reasons, including stress, anxiety, sleeping poorly, and even having snarfed down a spicy tuna bowl a little too close to bedtime. People experiencing post-traumatic stress disorder or bereavement can have highly realistic and disturbing dreams. Ironically, medications designed to ease your mind and or help you sleep, such as antidepressants, melatonin, and zolpidem tartrate, the active ingredient in Ambien, can affect how you act and what you see when you snooze. Still, if your dreams start to change drastically in certain ways, it's worth paying close attention. Step one is to take your dreams seriously, says McNamara. Step two is to bring them up to your primary care physician. Here's a closer look at what may be going on. A clue for the ancients. Way, way back, before there were MRIs, CAT scans, and blood tests to help diagnose disease, there were dreams. In ancient Greece, Mesopotamia, and China, for example, healers often looked to their patients' nocturnal visions for clues to their ailments. That mostly ended with the advent of modern science. Nevertheless, those old-school dream interpreters might have been onto something. All human beings have very sensitive, threat detection circuits in their brains that pick up very faint signals from the body that something is wrong, McNamara explains. That threat detection center can then send a highly compressed signal to the brain that may or may not get picked up in your dreams. These faint signals can sometimes be heard by the subconscious weeks, months, or years before the waking brain gets the message. Our brains are constantly monitoring what's happening in our bodies, but during the day, we're often distracted and focused outward, said neuroscientist Mark Milstein, PhD, host of the podcast Best of Your Brain and the author of The Age-Proof Brain. But when we're sleeping, our brains continue to process physical and emotional information we may not have fully registered while awake. Dreams during sleep are the result of the brain's weaving together of emotional, physical, and psychological inputs into narratives. Dreams aren't literal messages, but they can sometimes reflect stress or changes that deserve attention, said Milstein. This process happens primarily in REM sleep, the stage when the most vivid dreams occur. REM stands for rapid eye movement, when your eyes dart around as you watch your dreams play out. This is also the phase of sleep when the threat detection circuits in the brain are highly activated, picking up those signals from internal body sensors, such as the amygdala and the prefrontal cortex, McNamara said. These circuits don't necessarily know specifics. They are aware that only something is awry with the homeostatic set points or the sense of balance in the body. When that balance is off, say when infection-fighting T cells have been activated, the body is aware that something is wrong, even if it doesn't know exactly what those T cells are up to. The types of prodromal dreams. No one kind of content defines a prodromal dream, says McNamara, and the dreams almost always are metaphorical and require interpreting. But there are patterns to them. General dreams of being threatened. I was running down the stairs, being chased by a group of men I didn't recognize. A common theme is being pursued or threatened by an animal or a male stranger, McNamara says. We know from 40 years of studies about dream content that strangers indicate a threat, he explains. He adds that from the earliest days of humankind, tribal conflict was one of the greatest threats to our lives. In other words, you can blame this human threat dream on our shared human history. This sort of dream may be vivid, or you may not remember exactly what happened in it after you wake up in sweaty alarm with your heart racing. In addition to predicting physical ailments, exceptionally vivid nightmares can be a sign of mental health conditions, including bipolar disorder, depression, and schizophrenia. A recent study found that 59% of people with bipolar disorder had experienced sleep disturbances in the weeks leading up to a manic or depressive phase, and 44% had parasomnias, which include disturbing dreams. The next one is specific predictive dreams. I keep hearing someone whisper, "You have cancer." Every once in a while, a dream offers specific clues. A widely publicized example of this was when Avengers actor Mark Ruffalo dreamed that he had a brain tumor. It wasn't even a voice. It was just pure knowledge. You have a brain tumor and you have to deal with it immediately, he later told the hosts of the podcast Smartless. The very next day, he went to his doctor, who ordered an MRI. There was a large but benign tumor behind Ruffalo's ear that required surgery. In another instance, McNamara says, a Russian physician wrote about a patient who dreamed of being shot in the chest and later died of a heart attack. These relatively precise dreams may involve a combination of subconscious signals and a few actual physical symptoms that might not have seemed important on their own. Ruffalo says he had an earache the night before he had his informative dream. A few studies have tried to suss out what may be going on. In a 2015 survey of 18 women who were diagnosed with breast cancer and who reported prodromal breast cancer dreams prior to diagnosis, most said the dreams had been extremely vivid and included a general feeling of being attacked or menaced. However, 44% of the dreams specifically involved the words breast cancer or tumor. While the survey was small, it demonstrates that some women have dreams predictive of breast cancer. Most women with possible breast cancer, however, do not have these sort of dreams. In a related follow-up study by the same author in 2020, in a survey of 163 women undergoing breast biopsy, only one reported having had a dream that prompted her to ask for a breast cancer screening. In another case of the dreamscape reflecting a health challenge, researchers have found a striking connection between dreams and suicide attempts. A 2023 study of 40 people who were in a psychiatric emergency department following suicide attempts found that 80% had experienced altered dreams, some of them suicide-themed, within the 4 months preceding their own attempts. Recurrent distressing dreams, especially when they're intense or escalating, shouldn't be ignored, says Milstein. They signal significant psychological strain, and the dreamer may benefit from professional support. Our third type of dream is the acting out dreams. I dreamed that I was being attacked, and I kicked my partner so hard I was afraid I'd broken her back. The greatest number of prodromal dreams seem to be associated with Parkinson's disease. The acronym is PD, a neurodegenerative condition that affects movement and eventually cognition. It is estimated that between 33% and 46% of those with PD experience REM sleep behavior disorder, in which they physically act out their dreams years or even decades before other symptoms appear. John Poma, a lawyer in Virginia who is now age 62, had his first prodromal dream in 2018. I attacked my wife in my sleep, and she went flying off the bed, he recalls. When I woke up, she asked me, "What the heck are you doing?" I remember that I'd had a dream where I was being attacked and I was defending myself, but I had no idea that I had actually attacked her. After this happened a few more times, and Poma grew increasingly concerned about injuring his wife, he made an appointment with a sleep disorder specialist who diagnosed him with sleep behavior disorder. The doctor also noticed that he had a slight tremor and referred him to a movement disorder specialist. He said, "You don't have Parkinson's disease now, but you are at risk for developing it," Poma recalls. This is true for anyone with sleep behavior disorder, as the vast majority go on to develop Parkinson's or related disorder. Here's the connection. During REM sleep, the body normally goes into a paralyzed state to keep you from acting out your dreams, said Sneena Mantri, MD, chief medical officer of the Parkinson's Foundation.

0: This broadcast service is provided by Valley iRadio. The material being read is the copyright property of the publications being read. Access to this program is solely for persons who cannot read the original printed version due to a visual impairment or other disability. By continuing to listen, you confirm that you have such a condition.
1: Out, or they may be a side effect of medications or lack of sleep. This is normal. And such dreams don't necessarily mean anything larger. Even in conditions under which there is a documented evidence of prodromal dreams, a given dream is not necessarily a warning of impending illness. Women on many online message boards describe dreams of having breast cancer, for example, and very few of those turn out to be predictive. These dreams may simply represent a generalized fear of cancer or be worried dreams, says McNamara. As of yet, no one has published a study assessing how many of these dreams actually turn out to be predictive. If you are prone to dreams in which you are being chased or hunted or find yourself moving about restlessly during sleep, Milstein suggests that you consider what you're doing before bed. Reducing stress in the evening, whether that's limiting upsetting news or practicing relaxation techniques, can help create a calmer sleep environment and may reduce the likelihood of distressing dreams, he said. If the dreams persist, pay attention to their content, suggests McNamara. If you're being chased, that's one thing. But if you're being chased and there are a large number of strangers in the dream, and you dream you just got shot in the chest, there are three different premortal indicators. It's a good idea, says Milstein, to mention any meaningful change in your sleep or dreams to your doctor as part of a broader health conversation. It doesn't mean something is seriously wrong, but patterns in sleep can sometimes offer useful clues or spur a discussion of any meds you're on to determine whether you're having side effects. Your doc may also refer you to a therapist, as anxiety and PTSD often cause bad dreams. There's no downside to paying attention to potentially powerful warning signs. Dreams are key to early identification of Parkinson's because they are such a classic early symptom, Dr. Mantri says. That's an opportunity to make changes around diet and exercise to reduce your risk of developing Parkinsonism down the line. Pohlman started an intense exercise program as soon as he was diagnosed with his RPM sleep disorder. And though he did get a Parkinson's diagnosis in 2022, he believes his exercise routine has helped keep his physical symptoms at a level where, for now, they disrupt his daily routine only minimally. Disturbing dreams can also offer an opportunity to address serious mental illnesses early on through talking about them with a psychiatrist, Milstein says, noting early intervention in mental health tends to improve long-term outcome. Researchers continue their work in hopes of learning more about prodromal dreams. We should learn how to capture that information and content to see if it can be used to prevent preventable disorders or begin treatment in the earliest stages, says McNamara. Milstein is similarly optimistic. As technology advances, tools like AI may eventually help researchers analyze complex patterns linking sleep, mood, and health. We're still in the early stages of understanding that relationship, he says. Thankfully, the odds are fantastic in favor of a disturbing dreams being simply a signal that you're way overdue for a vacation somewhere peaceful. As for

0: whose dreams preceded her cervical cancer diagnosis. Her disease was caught early. She says she is totally fine now and adds, best of all, I don't have any of those scary dreams anymore. I have been reading from Prevention Magazine, the September edition. I hope that you have a very nice day.
1: 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From Counting Our Blessings, Inspirational Thoughts, An Abundant Life is Already Ours, by Patricia Spradley, owner of 3M Consulting, Inc. What is an abundant life? Abundance is usually measured by our own perception, and it is often shaped by our wants and desires, which are likely influenced by what we see and hear on a regular basis. Here's the thing, though. Every person's perspective of abundance depends on their circumstances and their mindset. But embracing the idea that abundant life is already ours can bring a lot of positivity and excitement. What am I talking about, you might ask? Well, as an example, a person could live in a mansion surrounded by wealth and luxury and not have an abundant life. I believe real abundance is measured by personal fulfillment rather than the stuff we have. Having fulfillment causes me to have a sense of accomplishment, happiness, inner peace, even when things aren't going well. That might sound silly to some, but that's what just having an abundant life does for me. Just about everyone strives for abundance in their lives, even if it looks different from one person to another. But what's important is that you determine what abundance means to you. And yes, I'll say it, He has given us everything we need to ensure that we live abundant lives. Now, if you choose not to use, appreciate, and move into that abundance, you have no one to blame but yourself. Abundance will mean different things to different people because every person has varying priorities and preferences. What's essential to one person will be inconsequential to another, and the ways that abundance will manifest will differ from one person to another. But you get to decide what abundance is for you, and even more importantly, you must accept that you already have it. I feel immeasurably grateful that part of my abundance is that I live in a somewhat rural area where I feel comfortable and safe and have plenty of food and have reasonably good health. There are just a few of the many blessings I have and won't take for granted. In contrast, an abundance for you might be living in this big city with a lot of friendly neighbors, ordering different cuisines for dinner every night, and feeling great that you have a personal trainer that comes to your house 3 times a week. Abundance from different viewpoints. Are you looking past your abundance and comparing yourself to others? What they have, you may not even be able to handle. What you see is probably not so. What you think you want, you most likely already have. You just keep looking beyond it. Are you willing to shift your mindset to realize your already abundant life? If it's helpful, write down all the things you feel are truly important to you. You'll quickly realize your blessings and abundance. If you find you're in a situation where the items or experiences you desire are not available to you, then consider changing your attitude or beliefs, aka mindset. It's difficult to live an abundant life with a bad attitude or by holding on to false beliefs. It causes you to focus on things you don't have, completely ignoring all that you do have. And let's be honest, we all have what we need and most of that we want. Please know beyond a shadow of a doubt, an abundant life is already yours. This has been Deb O. for Valley Eye Radio, reading to you the AFAM Point of View Community Magazine, published November 1st. Thank you so much for listening.
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3: This is Peter with the first part of the Science Times section of the New York Times of Tuesday, August 25th, 2026. And we begin with the leading story, Saving the Voyagers. A team at NASA is extending the lives of the nearly 50-year-old spacecraft so they can explore more. Nishan Kazarian, the NASA engineer responsible for communicating with the Voyager 1 and Voyager 2 space probes, is younger than the spacecraft he talks to. At 25, Mr. Kazarian is among a new generation of engineers at NASA's Jet Propulsion Laboratory in California, working to keep the geriatric but resilient spacecraft going. "Every time I talk about Voyager 1, I kind of treat it like my parents," he said. "As a human gets older, they have all these problems. A spacecraft is similar. The older it gets, the more problems." Even Mr. Kazarian's parents were not yet born when the Voyagers launched in 1977. Working with the aging spacecraft requires ingenuity, doggedness, and zen-like patience. Each time Mr. Kazarian sends a command to one of the Voyagers, he has to wait a couple of days for a response. That is how long it takes a radio signal to make the round trip. Voyager 1 is almost 16 billion miles away. Voyager 2 is a bit closer, about 13.3 billion miles. But that is still more than four times the distance to Pluto. It has been decades since the heyday of the Voyagers, when they flew past the giant planets, sending back photographs of kaleidoscopic wonderlands, including the reddish clouds swirling around the great red spot on Jupiter and the delicate shimmering rings of Saturn. Now, speeding away at more than 30,000 miles per hour, the twin spacecraft have traveled the farthest of any human creation. Voyager 1 entered interstellar space in 2012, and Voyager 2 crossed over 6 years later. Space scientists want them to continue collecting unique observations about what lies between stars for as long as possible. There will not be another spacecraft venturing that far out anytime soon. But that endeavor is becoming harder, and within a few years will be impossible as the energy from the spacecraft's plutonium batteries diminishes. To keep the spacecraft alive, the engineers have to take risks that other missions would not dare. "We're like pirates," said Karim Badaruddin, the Voyager mission manager. "Nobody likes to be this close to the edge. But we've gotten quite comfortable with it because it's our only choice." In a triumph last month, the team pulled off what it calls the Big Bang on Voyager 2, a juggling of the electrical systems that saved about 10 watts of power. That tiny boost, enough to power a light bulb or two, could extend the mission by about 2 years, well into 2031. In the coming weeks, the engineers will finish the rejuvenation process on Voyager 1, hoping it can last until 2030. A couple more years may not seem like much, but each day offers the possibility of a new discovery. Compared with the particles that the sun spews out into our solar system, interstellar space contains a different mixture of gas out there and different behavior, said Jamie Rankin, a space scientist at Princeton University, who now serves as the deputy project scientist. The engineers know they can only postpone the inevitable demise of the Voyagers, but they remain hopeful and creative. "Who knows," Mr. Badaruddin said, "maybe we'll come up with something else." But he added, "This is, I think, the best we can do." Diseases of old age. Three chronic conditions are slowly killing the Voyagers. One is that the fuel lines are clogging up with residue dissolved from a silicone bladder that pushes propellant, a liquid known as hydrazine, out of the tank to the spacecraft thrusters. Think of it as the spacecraft equivalent of cholesterol-clogged arteries. If too many thrusters on a Voyager fail, it would be unable to keep its antenna pointed at Earth. With communications severed, it would be lost. To slow the buildup of silicone, the thrusters have been fired less often over the past 2 years. The antenna is now allowed to drift farther out of alignment before being nudged back in the direction of Earth, and the lines that the propellant flows through are periodically switched. A second challenge is keeping the fuel lines warm enough. Frozen hydrazine would also block the propellant lines and break the thrusters. There are heaters on the spacecraft designed to prevent that, but they require electrical power. And that, in the Voyager's third chronic condition, is something the spacecraft are running dangerously low on. The plutonium batteries, what NASA calls radioisotope thermoelectric generators, or RTGs, generate the energy that the Voyagers run on by converting heat from the radioactive decay of plutonium into electricity. The RTGs originally produced about 470 watts for each Voyager. As the plutonium decayed and power dwindled over the decades, one scientific instrument after another was turned off on the probes. On Voyager 2, which is down to 216 watts, only 3 of the 10 instruments are still collecting data. On Voyager 1, which is subsisting on slightly less power, there are just 2. The mission investigated ways to cut back on power. For example, the digital tape recorder on Voyager 1 broke decades ago, but engineers kept it on because it fortuitously warmed nearby propellant lines. The designers of the Voyagers included a heater to keep the recorder warm in case it needed to be turned off. Why not turn off the broken tape recorder and turn on the heater, which uses fewer watts? That carried some risks. The tape recorder had never been turned off, and the heater had never been turned on. More crucially, the heater produced less heat than the tape recorder. Analysis indicated that a thruster might become too cold for hydrazine to flow. It wouldn't really help us, Mr. Badarudin said. Devising the Big Bang. Out of necessity, the Voyager team had to contemplate something far more ambitious. An engineer named David Werner suggested that since piecemeal changes would fail, making a slew of such changes at once could keep the heat and power requirements in balance while reducing the spacecraft's power consumption. This undertaking became the Big Bang, and after 9 months of analysis, the Voyager engineers became convinced it could work. They decided the benefits outweighed the potential pitfalls. Voyager is basically the path of least regret, said Bruce Wagoner, the mission assurance manager. There is no really right answer. They started with Voyager 2 because it is healthier power-wise. The operation was performed in 3 steps to minimize the danger of losing the spacecraft. There's always that concern that it might not go correctly, said Suzanne Dodd, who has served as the project manager for Voyager since 2010. First, in May, the spacecraft was told to switch to the new configuration for 40 minutes. That was to ensure that systems like the heater near the tape recorder, which had never been turned on before, indeed worked. A month later, Voyager 2 remained in the new configuration for 6 hours to check that the temperature predictions were accurate. Finally, last month, the change was made permanent. The 50th anniversary of their launches is just over a year away. I'm pretty confident that they both make it, Ms. Dodd said. But there are no guarantees. It would not be a surprise if a critical system unexpectedly broke on one of the increasingly frail Voyagers. That happened 4 years ago when Voyager 1 started sending gibberish to Earth instead of science and telemetry. It effectively became moot, unable to tell the engineers what was wrong. We were just shooting in the dark, said Sun Matsumoto, one of the engineers. We just didn't have any clue. The problem was ultimately traced to a failed memory chip that engineers were eventually able to work around, but Voyager 1 was knocked out of commission for the better part of a year. I want to be there. While the Voyagers no longer capture colorful colorful photographs the way they did while flying past the planets. The last images were taken by Voyager 1 in 1990 of a family portrait of the solar system. They are still making discoveries in the uncharted territory of interstellar space. In 2020, Voyager 1 observed a large change in the magnetic field in that region of interstellar space, with a large change in the density of the plasma of charged particles around it. That change has persisted. "We don't know why," Dr. Rankin said. "That's like a really strange thing." That is just one of the mysteries that the additional years of exploration might help unravel. With the power boost from the Big Bang, the scientists and engineers are considering turning back on some of the spacecraft's inactive scientific instruments to collect additional insights, even if just briefly. But that, as with everything they do, could put the spacecraft in peril. One possibility is to wait until after the 50th anniversary. "We haven't decided yet," said Linda J. Spilker, a planetary scientist at NASA's Jet Propulsion Laboratory. "You might lose the mission." Dr. Spilker was part of the mission when it launched, her first job out of college. She shifted to NASA's Cassini mission, which orbited Saturn for 13 years before returning to Voyager. When asked what she would do after the 50th anniversary, she said she was undecided. "I have like 10 wonderful grandchildren and other things I like to do and travel and so on," she said. She has already reduced her hours to part-time, which helps fit the continuing operation for the Voyagers within a $5 million annual budget, a shoestring compared with many other NASA missions. The next day, Dr. Spilker followed up with an email saying the question had caught her off guard. "After sleeping on it, I realized that I want to be there when each Voyager goes silent, and we say our goodbyes as a team," she wrote. "Following up on Voyager's scientific discoveries has been a part of my life for my entire JPL career, and I won't be happy if I leave before their final moments." Now, a new vaccine shows promise in treating melanoma. Moderna and Merck used mRNA technology to develop individualized therapy. An experimental mRNA vaccine allowed people with high-risk melanoma to live longer cancer-free, the pharmaceutical companies Moderna and Merck announced last week. For decades, cancer vaccines have been one of the most tantalizing ideas in cancer treatment, offering the hope of harnessing a person's own immune system to attack tumors. "It's a big deal," said Dr. Elias Sayur, a pediatric oncologist at the University of Florida who was not involved in the trial. The results, he said, could help usher a whole new wave of new therapeutic treatments for cancer. The mRNA technology that was instrumental in the rapid vaccine development in the COVID-19 pandemic added a new element of speed and flexibility to the quest for therapeutic cancer vaccines. Scientists can use the mRNA platform to create bespoke, individualized vaccines matched to the genetics of patients' tumors. The companies announced only the broad outline of the results of the large, closely watched trial and plan to present the details at an international medical meeting and to regulators. In the late-stage trial of 1,137 people with high-risk melanoma who underwent surgery to have their cancer removed, those who received the personalized cancer vaccine called Intismeran, along with an immunotherapy drug called Keytruda, were less likely to see their cancer recur or spread compared with those who received just Keytruda. Scientists create Intismeran by sequencing the patient's tumor and selecting what are called neoantigens, which teach the immune system how to attack the cancer. They use the fast, flexible mRNA technology to create a vaccine with neoantigens selected for each patient, a process that takes about 6 weeks. "It is certainly gratifying to see these exciting results to come full circle from our early proof of concept results to now," Dr. Catherine Wu, a professor of medicine at Harvard Medical School and the Dana-Farber Cancer Institute and a leader in the field, wrote in an email. In 2017, Dr. Wu's lab demonstrated the promise of customized vaccines that train a fighting force of immune cells to target the specific neoantigens on an individual patient's tumor. That was the starting point of the field, Dr. Wu said. These were small studies, less than 20 patients. She added that the next challenge would be to find a way to extend the approach to other types of cancer that may be harder to treat than melanoma. A deadly skin cancer with an estimated 112,000 new cases per year in the United States. The study is the most advanced of a number of trials testing the approach against a variety of cancers, including lung, bladder, kidney, and pancreatic cancer. While small trials have shown the promise of the approach, the Moderna and Merck trial was seen as a bellwether in demonstrating the technology and a first step toward transforming cancer care with treatments that are individualized to a person's tumor and that may ultimately be able to stay ahead of it as it changes. Folks like myself in the community have been waiting for this, Dr. Sayur said, adding, "We believed in this, we expected this, but I think there's tremendous capacity for enhancing these approaches." Now from the Well page, the app that's bringing disabled daters together. Datability users find matches after negative experiences on mainstream platforms. Andres Rodriguez matched with Ellen Froehlich-Long last Christmas Eve. He uses a wheelchair because of a muscle-wasting disease, and she is in treatment after a mental health crisis that has since stabilized. They ended up talking until 4 a.m. He said he was looking for something real and that he was an open book, Ms. Froehlich-Long, 33, said. He asked about my mental health history, and I was honest, even though I thought it might scare him off. But she said he was accepting right away. She paused and added, "I thought he was cute, too." The two connected on Datability, a dating app for people with disabilities and chronic medical conditions. While the app's reach is modest compared with many conventional dating platforms, its user base has almost doubled since 2025, reaching 65,000 users as of this month, according to the company. Other apps, including Special Bridge and Dating for Disabled, similarly cater to those with disabilities. Ms. Froehlich-Long had shied away from conventional dating apps after her illness emerged. She is on disability and said she felt uncomfortable with the strong emphasis on careers. She also feared being seen as too damaged. Mr. Rodriguez, who lives with his parents, said he had never had a serious relationship before. The appeal of Datability was knowing, going into it, that everyone else has a disability. They're not going to judge you, said Ms. Froehlich-Long, who now travels twice a month to Chicago from her home in Cleveland to see Mr. Rodriguez. Many users said they were drawn to Datability after uncomfortable experiences on dates with able-bodied people they met on other apps, or after they're having their heart broken by partners who had little patience for their medical problems or let them down during health crises. I had people I was messaging on other apps, and the moment I would mention anything about any health issues, they would ghost me, said Jessica Stewart of Harrison, New Jersey, who met her partner on Datability. Ms. Stewart has a rare congenital condition that affects her digestive and reproductive systems. She said she never knew about the right time to tell people about some of the messy and intimate, even painful, details of her diagnosis. This includes the fact that she cannot bear children, although she wants to be a mother, and that she relies on an ostomy bag attached to her abdomen to collect her bodily waste. If I was making out with someone and he was going for my shirt, Ms. Stewart said, she did not want to have to stop to give her date an anatomy lesson. It was exhausting. Colin LaFon, 28, said that on apps he had previously tried, he felt he had to compete with other men and was at a disadvantage. I feel like when women see somebody with health issues on a dating app, it's kind of like, ooh, a red flag, stay away, said Mr. LaFon, 28, who has cerebral palsy and uses a wheelchair. He said he feels many women are looking for a man who's going to be a provider and take care of them. Several women said that men they matched with on other apps lost interest when they said they could not bear children. It's seen as almost a moral failure, said Lori Adams, 31, of Van Buren, Arkansas. The stigma is real, research shows. Data shows individuals with disabilities are less likely to marry than people without disabilities. And in surveys, young adults have indicated they are unwilling to date people with disabilities, especially those with intellectual and developmental disabilities. When a healthy, able-bodied person marries someone with a disability, he or she is often referred to as a caregiver and is told, "Oh, you're such a saint," said Rhoda Olkin, a psychologist and author who survived polio and relies on a wheelchair for mobility. Robin M. Powell, an assistant professor of law at Stetson University in Gulfport, Florida, is disabled and has written about the barriers to marriage faced by people with disabilities. There is no recognition of the worth that the disabled person brings to the relationship. About 8 million Americans with disabilities risk losing their eligibility for federal cash benefit programs or seeing steep reductions in benefits if they marry or even cohabitate, according to Aisha Elaine Lewis, a senior staff attorney with the nonprofit Disability Rights Education and Defense Fund. Marriage can also jeopardize the access of people with disabilities to government health insurance, which provides critical in-home services. All of these programs are structured on the assumption that people with disabilities would not be in relationships and not be forming families, Ms. Powell said. It comes to, do you want love or do you want to get out of bed? People with disabilities have to choose. Gateability is the brainchild of Jacqueline Child, 32, who said she has lupus, rheumatoid arthritis, and a number of other chronic disabling conditions, and her sister, Alexa Child. The two came up with the idea during the COVID pandemic, after Jacqueline had several off-putting experiences on conventional dating apps. She said that one date told her it would be selfish of her to have children given her medical conditions, and then said that another said his mother told him his life would be miserable if he stayed with her. Alexa described being ghosted by a date after insisting on outdoor dining, which she did to protect immune-compromised people like her sister. They released Stateability in 2022 with both phone apps and a browser version that is now accessible to people with visual impairments, or limited manual dexterity. Users have the option of identifying their health issues on their profiles, either by selecting from a list of definitions, disabilities, and chronic illnesses, or by typing something in. Disability is much more common than people realize and varies so much, Jacqueline Child said. Someone with depression might identify as disabled or chronically ill, or someone who is diabetic. There are truly so many of us out there. Being able to connect with people in a similar boat gives people a sense of normalcy, Jacqueline Child said. The app is not meant to marginalize people with disabilities or to imply that they should date only other people with disabilities. Able-bodied, healthy adults are also welcome to join, Alexa Child said. So far, the app has led to at least one wedding, that of Mr. LaFon and his wife, Casey LaFon, who has an inherited connective tissue disorder. They matched in May 2024 and were engaged by November of that year. Their marriage last September was featured in People magazine. Right now, the couple live in a basement apartment in Mr. LaFon's mother's home near Birmingham, Alabama. But they dream of a home of their own in Atlanta. They want to travel. France and Ireland top the list, and say they would like to have children, though they would need to use a surrogate. It might not come in a way that normal people expect it or in the time frame that normal people expect to do it in, but we can work around anything, Mr. LaFon said. Now, the wildlife cameras kept recording in Chernobyl. A rare study logged the effects of war on animals in real time in Ukraine's radioactive site. The radioactive region around Chernobyl, Ukraine, the site of the worst nuclear disaster in human history, has become an unlikely wildlife refuge. After the 1986 meltdown, nearly all local residents were evacuated and access to the area was tightly restricted. Forests regrew and populations of wild animals, including gray wolves and Eurasian lynxes, flourished. In 2020, Svetlana Kudrenko, then a PhD student in nature conservation, set out to study the abundance and diversity of these animals, installing wildlife cameras throughout the 1,000-square-mile Chernobyl exclusion zone. And in early 2022, when Russian troops invaded Ukraine and occupied Chernobyl, the cameras kept running. Now, Dr. Kudrenko and her colleagues have analyzed the footage and found that even though the occupation of Chernobyl lasted just over a month, The war seemed to prompt significant changes in the behavior of wild animals, altering their activity patterns. The scientists recently reported their findings in the journal Science. The effects were complex, with various species responding to military activities in different ways. Some animals fled, for instance, while others hunkered down in the forest. But the research provides a rare glimpse into the ecological effects of an armed conflict as it unfolded. Our results provide insights into how wildlife responds to armed conflict in real time, said Dr. Kudrenko, who is from Ukraine and conducted the research as part of her dissertation at the University of Freiburg in Germany. Warfare does not affect only humans. Russian troops occupied the exclusion zone in 2022 from late February through the end of March, using the area as a military staging area ground. They drove tanks through the area, dug trenches, buried mines, blew up a bridge, and engaged in other military activities. Dozens of Dr. Kudrenko's camera traps remained operational during that time. For the study, the scientists analyzed images from 31 camera trap stations, logging each detection of 11 species, including lynxes, roe deer, red foxes, and brown hares, before, during, and after the occupation. The scientists also surveyed 25 people, including some who still worked or lived inside the exclusion zone, and local residents who lived just outside it. They asked these people to rate the intensity of the military activities during each day of the occupation on a scale of 0 to 10. For instance, a 5 corresponded to the movement of military vehicles, an 8 meant cruise missiles, a 10 was reserved for the noisiest and the most destructive type of armed conflict activity, such as aerial bombardments or artillery shelling. They also used satellite data to identify days with thermal anomalies, sudden temperature spikes suggestive of fires. The two most commonly detected species in the study were roe deer, small solitary forest dwellers, and red deer, which often gather in herds in open landscapes. But they seemed to react in opposite ways. As conflict intensity ramped up, detections of roe deer declined, while those of red deer increased. Those opposing responses may stem from differences in the two species' basic behavior and ecology, Dr. Kudrenko said. Roe deer, which are known to be shy, tend to freeze when startled and often take shelter in their forest habitats. Red deer are more likely to run in the face of potential threats, and the open habitats they prefer also happen to have been the epicenter of warfare activities in the Chernobyl zone, Dr. Kudrenko said. That means that the red deer might have frequently been in flight and thus captured more often on camera. Overall, red deer appeared to increase their daytime activity and reduce their nighttime activity during the occupation, researchers found. The camera trap images suggested that red foxes and brown hares might have also become less active at night. But on dates with thermal anomalies, nighttime detections of brown hares ticked up, perhaps because they were trying to flee the fires. In some species, such as lynxes and wolves, the scientists found few signs of significant behavioral changes. That could be because there simply weren't many camera trap detections of these species. But it's also possible that some of the characteristics of the Chernobyl exclusion zone, its enormous size and extremely restricted human activity, helped buffer the effects of armed conflict, Dr. Kudrenko said. The study highlights the fact that there is rarely a one-size-fits-all response to warfare, and provides valuable insight into wildlife responses on a day-to-day basis, said Caitlin Gaynor, an ecologist at the University of British Columbia, who was not involved in the new research. It's not clear whether the behavioral changes that the scientists documented had negative or long-term consequences for the animals at Chernobyl. But warfare can have a host of other consequences for wild animals, including habitat destruction, environmental pollution, and direct mortality, that this particular study was not designed to assess. There are all of these unintended consequences of armed conflict, Dr. Gaynor said, and I think the study shows that wildlife are these bystanders to conflict that are also being affected in ways that we don't fully understand the consequences of. And that brings us to the end of this first part of the Science Times section for August 25th. You've been listening to Valley Eye Radio. This is Peter with the second part of the Science Times section of the New York Times of August 25th, 2026. And we're back on the front page. In Africa, fears rise over a pest. A malaria-carrying mosquito is resistant to insecticides and thrives in villages and cities. An invasive malaria-carrying insecticide-resistant mosquito that thrives in cities where malaria has not been a major threat has moved farther and faster across Africa than even pessimistic scientists had feared. And many public health experts believe it is too late to eliminate or even contain it. A new genomic analysis of the mosquito called Anopheles stephensi, using specimens collected from 10 countries, showed that those found in Africa had genetic resistance to all of the chemicals currently used in spraying campaigns and other mosquito control efforts, meaning those insecticides will not kill it. It is moving with terrifying efficiency and speed across flat, open, windy terrain, pushing westward to Ghana and south through Kenya. From its initial arrival on the continent in Djibouti in the Horn of Africa more than a decade ago. The last couple of years, there's less talk of we really need to contain this invasion because everyone who knows what's what realizes that genie is completely out of the bottle, said Tristan Dennis, who studies vector genomics at the University of Queensland in Australia, and who led the new analysis published in the journal Science. This mosquito alarms health experts because, unlike the species that historically spread malaria in Africa, it thrives in urban as well as rural areas and is not deterred by dry seasons. This means that malaria, already one of the top killers in Africa, could become a grave problem in megacities such as Lagos, Nigeria, and Kinshasa in the Democratic Republic of Congo, each of which is home to about 20 million people. We've not had to worry about malaria in urban settings, said Dr. Eric Ochomo, the head of entomology for the Kenya Medical Research Institute. Much of the urban population has no immunity to malaria, and the parasite will make people gravely ill, he said. And when a stable population of stephensi is established, it transmits malaria all year, not just in the rainy season cycle. Most current malaria programs are structured to address. It's going to really complicate our ability to manage malaria, Dr. Ochomo said. In most countries, stephensi is not yet established in populations big enough to detect whether it is affecting malaria rates. But in Djibouti and Ethiopia, the first countries it invaded, it is possible to see the risk it represents. Before stephensi arrived in 2013, Djibouti was on the cusp of declaring malaria eradicated. In 2012, there were just 27 cases. A year after stephensi was found, cases shot up to nearly 1,700. Each year thereafter, the number crept up, and in 2020, there was an explosion, more than 70,000 cases. In Dire Dawa, Ethiopia's second largest city, stephensi drove a surge of malaria cases in 2022, one that initially baffled healthcare workers who were not used to diagnosing or treating the disease. The spread of stephensi is yet another setback in an already sputtering battle with mosquitoes in Africa. In 2024, there were 9 million more malaria cases than in 2023. While the full 2025 data is not available yet and will be less comprehensive because of health program funding cuts, there are clear signs that malaria is resurgent. Teams of scientists have been working together, often against the backdrop of armed conflict and climate-driven displacement, to combine their bare-bones surveillance efforts and map the dimensions of the new threat. Mahaman Lamine, a parasitologist in the city of Zinder in the West African nation of Niger, trapped a pile of mosquitoes around ponds with a couple of students in 2024. In his university lab, he asked the students to identify the species for a biodiversity survey, and almost as an afterthought, he reminded them about stephensi, the invasive species that had been detected elsewhere in Africa. A short while later, his students mentioned that they had found some of those in their samples. I said, "No, no, no," Dr. Lamine recalled. Steffensi had never been found in Niger, but Dr. Lamine rechecked the mosquitoes against one morphological key and then another. They matched. Soon he sent a student on a bus to the city of Kano across the border in Nigeria, carrying mosquito samples through an area with an armed insurgency to reach a lab that could do molecular confirmation. The students were right. Anopheles steffensi had reached Niger. The recently published genomic analysis showed that after arriving in Djibouti, the new African steffensi population split into three groups. One went into Ethiopia, then south into Kenya, one skipped from Djibouti over a narrow channel in the Red Sea and into Yemen, and one went into Sudan and from there headed across the Sahel to West Africa. Other scientists have speculated that steffensi has been introduced from South Asia via ports in West Africa in separate incidents, but the genomic analysis provided a compelling case for how efficiently the mosquito had moved across the flat, windy Sahel, expanding its territory by as much as about 3,000 miles a year. "We've never seen anything like this kind of spread," said Dr. Ochomo, who contributed mosquito samples to the study. "We never imagined a mosquito could spread this fast." A few years ago, he expected steffensi to pose a threat only in Kenya's very dry north. It has already been found moving steadily south and fanning out through different kinds of habitats. Steffensi arrived in Africa in about 2013, most likely on a ship from Pakistan or India. Researchers in Djibouti identified it as they were scrambling to explain a huge spike in malaria cases in a country that had been on the verge of eradicating the disease. Everywhere it goes, steffensi encounters malaria control programs trying to do more with shrinking budgets. The United States, the world's largest funder of anti-malaria efforts, slashed its support at the start of the Trump administration. Malaria control budgets were reduced by a third or more in most countries with a high malaria prevalence last year compared with 2024. "The first thing cut is surveillance," Dr. Ochomo said. "Yet without data on which mosquito is where, it is harder to make decisions about where to invest in interventions such as bed net distribution. If we could do really good surveillance, we could decide where to put the limited resources," he said. In Niger, Dr. Lamine is also struggling to continue to track the mosquito. "We do not have any funding, and we have only one very old microscope," he said. "But we try to do the work because we love science." Dr. Dennis said steffensi was benefiting from human interaction with the environment. "They've come at a time when there's massive fragility and instability, lots of displaced people, very little state control in some places, on a really rapidly urbanizing continent," he said. "And they came armed to the teeth with defenses against the insecticides we can use." Scientists fear that steffensi has also reached other countries, including Chad and South Sudan, nations that do not have the resources for national vector surveillance. "Nobody is looking," Dr. Dennis said. Scientists in Afghanistan, Pakistan, Yemen, Sudan, Ethiopia, Kenya, Iran, the United States, and Saudi Arabia collaborated to do the genomic study to home in on where the African steffensi population originated. Almost every country had violent conflicts raging when the research began, or descended into war over the 4 years of the work. Himuda Toto Kafi, a medical entomologist with the Ministry of Health in Sudan, contributed samples from his country, collecting the last of them just weeks before the civil war began. Dr. Kafi has been poised to start research on if and how steffensi is driving malaria transmission in the country. "But this is not easily done during the war," he said. Regions he hoped his team could surveil are inaccessible because of fighting, while staff members and students left as refugees. And the banking system is in disarray, so it is difficult to pay for supplies. All of it makes the already daunting prospect of hunting for a tiny mosquito in one of the world's largest countries even more complex. In Yemen, Dr. Tarek Sultan bin Hawail, a public health specialist, supervised a team that collected samples for the study, and he shared ominous findings with researchers in Africa. His team found Steffensi in the huge camps that ring the Yemeni capital, Aden, housing people displaced by the country's civil war. There were mosquito larvae in the water containers inside people's homes and tents, living alongside another mosquito, Aedes aegypti, which carries dengue fever and other viruses. Health workers at clinics overwhelmed with patients with fevers were treating patients with dengue because malaria was not supposed to be in the area. Steffensi brought it. Africa is home to nearly half the global total of displaced people. There are 15 million displaced by the war in Sudan alone. When the global network of scientists had contributed samples, Dr. Dennis carried out the genomic analysis. His findings were bleak. All of the resistance genes in the invasive population confer resistance to pretty much every insecticide we are using in vector control. So this is actually even worse news than we thought it was, Dr. Dennis said. Even with the growing body of evidence about how Steffensi is moving and where, there are few signs of resources being shifted to meet it. You can have these data that tell you a certain thing, but if there's not the infrastructure to put a response into practice, that it doesn't help much, Dr. Dennis said. Despite this, the scientists who study Steffensi speak about the mosquito with grudging admiration. Typically, an invasive species struggles to establish itself in a new place, shrinking down to a small population with limited genetic diversity. The fact that the mosquito was able to lose a huge amount of genetic diversity and still go on to occupy this vast swath of the continent, Dr. Dennis said. It took over Africa. Now, the new old age, friends and neighbors chipping in as caregivers. Non-family members can step into helping roles when older adults need assistance. For several years, Nicole Strait and Patricia Wood, who lived across the street in Sausalito, California, were neighbors more than friends, exchanging sociable greetings and occasionally having coffee. Then last October, Ms. Wood took a fall, broke her neck, and spent 3 months in rehabilitation. When she returned to the house she shares with her niece, she couldn't walk without assistance. I still don't dare to go up and down stairs unless someone is with me, Ms. Wood, 93, said. That has redefined their neighborly relationship. Ms. Strait, 53, a retired chef, now visits weekly, bringing lattes and cookies and often leftovers from dinners she has made. Her husband installed a grab bar in Ms. Wood's bathroom, put up shelves, and changed her light bulbs and smoke detector batteries. The texts fly back and forth. Ms. Strait calls to say, I'm going to the grocery store. Do you need anything? Ms. Wood, who no longer drives, provides a shopping list. She is a gift from heaven, said Ms. Wood, a retired insurance executive. We talk and talk. Sometimes we shed a few tears, but mostly we laugh. I never thought I'd have a new best friend at this time of my life. Elder care, typically considered a family obligation, is evolving to adapt to demographic shifts that make reliance on spouses and children less assured. The number of older adults who have never married or are divorced has been increasing, so we have more people aging alone, said Deborah Carr, a sociologist at Boston University who has investigated these trends. The proportion who are childless by choice or not is also growing, she added, and families with children have fewer of them than in past generations. Geographic distances or family estrangements also help fuel the need for other kinds of caregivers, and these roles can be filled by friends or neighbors. How commonly do friends step into caregiving gaps? A recently published study in JAMA Network Open, led by researchers at the University of Michigan, looked into friends and neighbors serving as caregivers, usually in supplementary roles. They used data from the National Health and Aging Trends Study, in which more than 2,600 older people with health limitations, average age 79, identified friends and family members who provided help. Family members were most likely to care for aging relatives, but about 14% of participants identified friends, including neighbors, as well. That represents 2.4 million caregiving friends nationally, the authors estimated. Last year, a national survey by AARP and the National Alliance for Caregiving put the proportion of caregivers supporting non-relatives at 11%. Friends are the auxiliary caregivers who have not been acknowledged, said Karen Fingerman, a gerontologist at the University of Texas at Austin and co-author of a commentary accompanying the study. We neglect the sacrifices they make. The study, believed to be the first nationwide look at caregiving friends, found that they function differently from relatives. They're unlikely to live with the person they're helping, for example, and rarely serve as the sole caregiver. They provide fewer care hours, said Yi To Ng, a gerontologist and lead author of the study, which found that friends supplied 18 hours of help a month on average, compared with about 67 hours from family. They assist in different ways, too. Friends are more likely to provide transportation, Dr. Ng said. Two-thirds of caregiving friends drive their friends around. Shopping, helping people to go outside, preparing meals, and accompanying patients to medical appointments round out the top five tasks. Sometimes they do more. Chess Farino, 83, is widowed and lives alone in Westerly, Rhode Island. She has no disabling health problems, but when her car died recently, her next-door neighbor went with her to several Subaru dealers to find a used replacement. He walked me through it like a son would for a mother or grandmother, Ms. Farino said. On the other hand, there are some tasks friends might not be well-equipped to provide or be comfortable with, Dr. Ng said. Personal care, like bathing and dressing, remains largely the province of family members. Those can infringe on people's self-esteem, Dr. Ng said. With family, we accept that when you're really ill, they step up with intimate activities. It's embarrassing to have your friends help you use the toilet. The researchers also found that respondents who named friends as caregivers were younger than those with only relatives in that role and more apt to have college degrees. People with higher education levels have larger social networks, Dr. Ferguson said. Those assisted by friends were also, unsurprisingly, less likely to be married and more apt to live alone, like Anne Greenwater, 84, who lives in a mobile home park in rural Humboldt County, California. She managed independently until a few years ago when severe back pain rendered her bedridden for nearly 3 months. Although she's up and about now and can handle housekeeping, cooking, and personal care, I've never really fully recovered, Ms. Greenwater said. She is single with no family beyond a distant nephew she barely knows and has stopped driving. But a cadre of friends she knows from a nearby Zen Buddhist center have stepped in. Millie Quam, 86, does her laundry and drops it off, sometimes picking up prescriptions en route. A 73-year-old friend helped Ms. Greenwater with her computer and, along with several others, takes her grocery shopping or shops for her. Members of a local volunteer organization drive her to medical appointments. I love Anne, and I'm happy there's something concrete I can do, Ms. Quam said. I hope I can keep doing it for a long time. Friends have some advantages as caregivers. Our friends are our own age and understand what we're going through, Dr. Carr said. They may have more empathy and sometimes real knowledge they've acquired. When family caregivers are on the job, friends' efforts can reduce their burden. But they may also prove less stable as a source of help. Neighbors move. Strains can develop if a person needing care becomes too demanding or feels guilty about accepting help, challenging the egalitarian expectations for friendships. These strains can intensify depression in those with physical limitations, a study led by Dr. Carr found. Nor is there much policy support for these caregiving relationships. The Federal Family and Medical Leave Act, for instance, with rare exceptions, does not provide job-protected leave from work to care for a friend with a serious health condition. Laura Lawless, a labor and employment lawyer with Squire Patton Boggs, said in an email. For family, through thick and thin is the expectation, Dr. Carr said. There's huge stigma to being estranged from your family, but it's kind of normal for some friendships to just fall away. In Sausalito, Miss Wood tells Miss Strait that she's not allowed to move until I die. She's joking, sort of. Miss Greenwater's friends in Humboldt County, to her gratitude, have not fallen away either. But they are aging along with her. At 86, Miss Quam pointed out, she may stop driving before very long, too. I'm wondering what will happen when these friends aren't able to come to me, Miss Greenwater said. I guess we'll deal with it when it comes. Back on the well page, for lettuce, going from farm to plate is perilous. There are many chances for harmful microbes to invade your cell.

0: 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The material being read is the copyright property of the publications being read. Access to this program is solely for persons who cannot read the original printed version due to a visual impairment or other disability. By continuing to listen, you confirm that you have such a condition.
1: Plants and latrines can contaminate that water with microbes like E. coli or Cyclospora. Heavy rain can also cause fecal matter from nearby livestock farms to leach into the water supply, though there are typically buffer zones in place. Water used for produce sold in the United States must be tested for E. coli, which can signal fecal contamination instead of other testing. That water does not need to be tested for Cyclospora. Fertilization. Manure is often made from animal waste and can contain pathogens if it has not been properly treated. Most growers of lettuce sold in the United States must use manure that has been heat treated to kill harmful microbes. Larger growers often avoid manure completely by opting for chemical fertilizers instead. Wildlife encounters. Bacteria like E. coli and Salmonella can latch onto lettuce from tainted soil or from droppings from animals like birds, pigs, and deer. To reduce those contaminants, farmers typically discard any crops that are growing near visible hoof prints or animal droppings, and they strip the outer layers of leaves on lettuce heads during harvesting. Harvesting. Lettuce is typically picked by hand, in some cases on farms with inadequate bathroom facilities that may lack soap, toilet paper, running water, or paper towels. If field workers have a stomach bug and cannot wash their hands after using the bathroom, they might unwittingly transfer a pathogen like Cyclospora onto the lettuce. Harvesting knives can also spread pathogens from one head to another. Processing. Lettuce is cut, washed, and mixed before bagging, potentially spreading pathogens from one lettuce head to multiple bagged salads. Cutting. When lettuce is chopped or shredded into smaller pieces, any pathogens that are present, from a contaminated head of lettuce, for instance, or from dirty chopping equipment, have more surfaces to cling to and feed from. Washing. Labels like pre-washed and triple-washed on bagged lettuce mean that it has been cleaned, often in a trough-like machine that tumbles the lettuce through flowing water to dislodge any soil or other debris, and through a food-safe sanitizing solution to kill microbes. If there is too much debris in the water, the chemicals can't kill off the pathogens, and the standard chemicals in these solutions, like chlorine, don't kill Cyclospora. Mixing. Lettuce mixes and ready-to-eat salad kits sometimes include leafy greens and other vegetables like cabbage and carrots that are sourced from multiple farms. If a pathogen is present on produce from a single farm, it might get mixed into many individual bags. Distribution. Bagged salad must survive sometimes harsh shipping conditions before it reaches a restaurant, supermarket, or your plate. Refrigeration. Most bacteria and parasites thrive in warmer temperatures, so lettuce must be continuously refrigerated, including at delivery docks and in trucks, grocery stores, restaurants, and homes. But sometimes those refrigerators aren't cold enough or are broken, or produce is accidentally left outside in the heat or on a kitchen counter. Preparation. The final vulnerable moment for bagged lettuce is right before you eat it. Perhaps a restaurant worker with norovirus prepares a salad with unwashed hands, or if you chop lettuce with a knife you used on raw chicken. Rinsing fruits and vegetables under running water can reduce but not eliminate some pathogens, including Cyclospora, which can be killed only by heating. Now from the observatory, solving the killing of Skeleton 150? That would be a long shot. Today, Stirling Castle is a tourist site nestled in the hills of Scotland, but in 1304 it was a war zone. That's when the English captured the castle during a siege. Now, researchers believe that one of the skeletons from this battle might be the first confirmed victim of the war catapult called the Trebuchet. The extensive injuries to this smashed skeleton, called Skeleton 150 by archaeologists,

0: suggested to researchers that the bones were most likely broken by the high-force impact of a trebuchet projectile. I was piecing all of these things together and then adding, well, what's happening in medieval Stirling that could explain this, said Dr. Joe Buckberry, a biological anthropologist at the University of Bradford. The obvious answer is the use of trebuchets. The skeleton was excavated in 1997 when Historic Environment Scotland was refurbishing the palace. Skeleton 150, alongside several others, was found under the floor of the castle's royal chapel. This burial place suggested that those conducting the funerals were unable to access typical burial places outside the castle walls. This indicated the bones might date to the 1304 battle, after which the English took control of Stirling. Using X-rays and microscopy, Dr. Buckberry and her colleague, Dr. Patrick Randolph Quinney, a biological anthropologist in Sweden, discovered the skeleton 150 had complex zigzag pattern fractures, similar to those seen in modern victims injured in car accidents. The only explanation that seemed to fit all the injuries was one of blunt force trauma from an extremely heavy projectile. Researchers suggest that this projectile, launched from the strongest of the medieval war catapults, the trebuchet, might have hit skeleton 150, most likely a defender of the castle in his 20s or early 30s, from behind as he ran for cover. And in the lens of a new telescope, the aftermath of a star's demise. High in the mountains of Chile, the Mothra telescope may still be under construction, but it is already offering a look at some of the universe's most hard-to-photograph processes. It produced an image of the Helix Nebula, an example of the end of a star's life cycle. Mothra is designed to capture images of a large yet faint objects in our night sky, particularly the cosmic web of diffuse gases and dark matter that spans the distance between galaxies. While testing 172 of the lenses installed so far, scientists saw something surprising. After turning the telescope toward the Helix Nebula, they saw faint bands of stellar debris dissolving into space around it. This observation was recorded in a study in the journal Nature. We were like, this is new, this is something that we've never seen before, said Peter Van Dokkum, a Yale physicist and an author of the new study. The Helix Nebula, sometimes called the Eye of God because of its eye-like shape, shows what a star can look like at the end of its life cycle. As a star runs out of hydrogen fuel in its core, it starts shedding outer layers. This excess material swirls around the star and is dissolved into the interstellar medium, which is the gas, dust, and energy between the universe's stars. And that brings us to the end of this second part of the Science Times section for Tuesday, August 25th. 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
1: Hi, this is Beth with some stories from Mental Floss. And here are your five trivia questions. Snails on the trail. What's the most obvious physical difference between snails and slugs? The tentacles? Their overall size? The shell or the eyes? It's the shell. How many feet do snails have? 1, 6, 8, or around 600? They have one. The line, "I pity snails and all that carry their homes on their backs," was spoken by Samwise Gamgee in which famous novel? Oliver Twist, Charlotte's Web, Animal Farm, The Fellowship of the Ring. It was The Fellowship of the Ring. Snails are members of the class Gastropoda, which literally means shell carrier, stomach foot, fuel warmth, slime trail. The answer is stomach foot. A snail can be seen three times in the background of each episode of what children's television show? Sesame Street, Blue's Clues, Rugrats, The Bear in the Big Blue House. Thanks for listening and enjoy the rest of your day.
2: Hi, this is Johanna with an article from Dogster Magazine. Dog Health and Care. Why on earth do dogs eat socks, rocks, and dirt? By Dan Seymour. Updated August 10th, 2026. Dogs will put almost anything in their mouths. Socks, soil, plastic, paper, rocks, things that defy explanation. And some items too disgusting to mention. Sometimes it's harmless. Sometimes it's not. For many dog owners, this is a familiar and occasionally alarming reality. And in certain cases, a dog that consistently eats non-food items is telling us something important about their health or mental state. Understanding what is behind the behavior is the first step in recognizing the difference between quirky habit and potential emergency. Why dogs eat things they should not. There are five main reasons dogs consume things that were never meant to be food, and they range from completely normal to genuinely concerning. It's an age thing. Puppies explore the world through their mouths. Teething drives a lot of it. But general curiosity and the urge to investigate new objects through taste and smell also play a role. Most puppies grow out of this phase, but the habit creates real risk while it is happening, which is why puppy-proofing the home matters more than most new owners expect. Curiosity. Whilst often at its peak during puppyhood, the desire to investigate does not disappear as soon as a puppy becomes a dog. Dogs use taste and smell as primary tools for learning about their environment, and something that smells interesting enough will often end up in a dog's mouth, and sometimes it goes further than that. Boredom and stress. Dogs left alone for extended periods, or those dealing with separation anxiety, may turn to chewing as a coping mechanism. The problem here is that not only is this a sign of a dog struggling to cope, but it can also lead to damaged property and swallowed objects. Stress-triggered chewing is one of the more common reasons dogs end up in emergency clinics after ingesting something that caused a blockage. Health problems. Certain illnesses and nutritional deficiencies can cause dogs to seek out and consume non-food items. Anemia, for example, can lead a dog to eat clay, soil, or dirt as the body attempts to compensate for low iron. Other conditions, including inflammatory bowel disease, liver disease, and diabetes, have also been linked to changes in eating behavior, and medications that increase hunger, such as corticosteroids, can produce similar effects. Pica. This is the technical term for compulsive ingestion of non-food items. Unlike occasional chewing and swallowing, pica involves a persistent pattern that may be linked to obsessive compulsive disorder or other psychological issues. Dogs with pica tend to eat the same types of items repeatedly, and the behavior does not resolve on its own. Common targets include clothes, particularly socks and underwear, as well as dirt, paper, plastic, metal, and rocks. When to be concerned? Chewing is a normal, healthy activity for dogs. It helps keep their teeth clean, their gums healthy, and when provided with the right sort of toys and objects, it also helps protect our own possessions from curious mouths. However, when chewing becomes obsessive, destructive, or harmful, or when non-food items are being swallowed, it's time to pay attention. Swallowing non-food items carries a real risk of gastrointestinal or esophageal obstruction, which can be life-threatening and often requires surgery. Signs that a dog may have swallowed something problematic include vomiting, gagging or retching, loss of appetite, straining to have a bowel movement, black or tarry stools, excessive drooling, pawing at the mouth, and visible distress. Any of these signs warrants an immediate vet visit rather than a wait-and-see approach. What to do about it? The starting point is always a vet appointment. A thorough checkup can identify or rule out underlying medical causes, and if PICA or a psychological component is suspected, referral to an animal behaviorist may be recommended. Behavior modification, the use of basket or cage muzzles, and medication are the main tools for managing PICA once any other medical cause has been ruled out. Training is one of the most practical preventative measures available. Teaching a reliable "leave it" command gives owners a way to intervene before something gets swallowed, and positive reinforcement training is the most effective approach. Punishment tends to create anxiety, which can make the underlying behavior worse. Keeping the dog physically and mentally active reduces the boredom and stress that drive a significant portion of this behavior. Varied walks, interactive play, training sessions, and puzzle feeders that require the dog to work for its food all help channel energy into appropriate outlets, providing a good rotation of suitable chew toys gives the dog something acceptable to put in its mouth, and keeping teeth and gums occupied reduces the temptation to experiment with other objects. Environmental management matters too. Removing access to commonly targeted items, putting socks in drawers, keeping small objects out of reach, securing the trash, and ensuring every member of the household follows the same rules significantly reduce opportunity. A basket or cage muzzle worn during walks is a practical option for dogs that consistently pick up and swallow things outside while training is still being established. The combination of a proper veterinary assessment, consistent training, adequate enrichment, and managed environment resolves most cases. For dogs with persistent PICA or anxiety-driven ingestion, professional support makes a meaningful difference to the outcome. If eating rocks, socks, and other non-food objects is the symptom, it's important to get to the heart of the problem. This has been Johanna with an article from Dogster Magazine. Thanks for listening. Take care.
3: Hi, I'm Joan. Today we begin with how to keep your cat safe in the summer, Tito's Guide to Outdoor Adventures. This was published July 2nd, 2026, and it's from Cats Magazine. Sylvia wrote this. Summer is probably Tito's favorite season. The moment I open the terrace door, he transforms from a respectable senior gentleman into an explorer convinced that he has important scientific discoveries to make, like birds must be observed. Every flower pot deserves a careful inspection. Mysterious leaves require investigation. Every suspicious movement in the treetops must be investigated. Personally, I understand him completely. If I were a cat, I'd probably want exactly the same things. Cats need exercise, mental stimulation, and opportunities to explore. I recently wrote about how much exercise a cat actually needs, and one thing became very clear. Movement is just as important for cats as it is for us. But exercise is only part of the story. Fresh air, new scents, sunshine, and safe exploration can enrich a cat's life tremendously when done responsibly. The challenge is finding ways to give cats those experiences without exposing them to unnecessary dangers. Tito's outdoor life is different from what he wants. If Tito were in charge of safety decisions, he would probably move into a forest tomorrow. Unfortunately for him, I am in charge. I live in Bruges, and while there are beautiful green areas nearby, I would never feel comfortable allowing Tito to roam freely. Traffic, other animals, getting lost, people. The list of risks is simply too long. Instead, I give him controlled outdoor experiences. He regularly joins me on walks using a leash and a special cat harness. He absolutely loves sniffing grass, watching birds, and exploring every square meter as if it were newly discovered territory. At home, I also installed protective cat netting around my large terrace. Thanks to that, Tito, Pierre, and Miratz can safely enjoy sunshine, fresh air, and bird watching without risking a dangerous fall. For indoor cats, even something as simple as a secure balcony or a cat-proof terrace can provide tremendous enrichment. Here's why outdoor time can be great for cats. Outdoor experiences stimulate nearly every sense a cat has. They can explore new scents. They can hear birds and insects. They can experience different textures. They can observe wildlife, enjoy sunshine, burn energy naturally, and reduce boredom. Many behavior problems start because cats are understimulated rather than badly behaved. A mentally engaged cat is often a happier cat. The goal is not necessarily to let cats roam freely. The goal is to provide safe opportunities for exploration. There are some summer dangers that every cat owner should know. Summer may look harmless, but it does bring several risks. One of them is heat. Cats tolerate warmth better than humans, but they can still overheat. Pay special attention during heat waves, afternoons, humid weather, or long outdoor sessions. Always provide access to fresh water and shade. Another danger is traffic. This remains one of the biggest dangers for outdoor cats. Even experienced outdoor cats can make mistakes. A frightened cat can suddenly run into traffic after hearing a loud noise, seeing another animal, or simply becoming startled. Other animals can be dangerous too. Depending on where you live, cats may encounter dogs, foxes, aggressive cats, or wildlife, and not every outdoor encounter ends peacefully. More dangers, toxic plants and chemicals. Summer gardens often contain pesticides, fertilizer, slug pellets, and toxic plants. Many cat owners never realize these hazards are present until a problem occurs. Here are some signs that your cat has been outside too long. Cats are experts at pretending everything is fine. Unfortunately, this includes overheating, so watch for excessive panting, lethargy, drooling, weakness, disorientation, hiding unusually, refusing food, or rapid breathing. If your cat shows these symptoms, move them into a cool environment immediately and contact your veterinarian if symptoms persist. Tito personally believes that sitting in sunshine until he resembles a toasted marshmallow is a perfectly reasonable life choice. But I disagree. I like controlled outdoor adventures. For many cats, supervised outdoor time offers the best balance between freedom and safety. Leash walks allow cats to explore safely, experience nature, exercise naturally, enjoy mental stimulation, and avoid traffic risks. Not every cat enjoys harness training, but my Tito absolutely loves it. The moment he sees the harness appear, he starts waiting near the door. It does give you extra peace of mind for adventurous cats. For cats that spend time outdoors, tracking technology can add an extra layer of safety. GPS tracking could include real-time tracking, unlimited tracking range, live updates every 5 seconds in find mode, safety zone alerts, 24-hour location history, find nearby feature using Bluetooth, activity tracking, rest and movement monitoring, calorie tracking. One feature I especially appreciate is the activity monitoring. After Tito's hyperthyroidism diagnosis, I became much more aware of how important daily movement patterns can be. Small changes in activity sometimes tell us a lot about how a cat is feeling. Here's when a GPS tracker makes the most sense. I think it's especially valuable for cats who spend time outdoors, visit gardens regularly, go on leash walks, travel with their owners, are naturally adventurous, and have previously escaped. And let's be honest, cats have never asked permission for anything in their life, so the GPS tracker helps. My dream for Tito, well, if I lived in a quiet countryside location with no traffic and endless fields, I would probably spend even more time outdoors with Tito. He clearly enjoys exploring. He enjoys movement. He enjoys discovering every interesting smell the world has to offer. Unfortunately, I cannot safely let him roam freely. So I do the next best thing. I secure outdoor spaces, take him on supervised walks, monitor him carefully, and give him plenty of opportunities to be a cat, because cats deserve adventure, and they deserve to come home safely afterwards. Here are some final thoughts from Tito. Tito would like everyone to know that outdoor safety is important. However, he would also like to point out that every outdoor walk should be followed by snacks, preferably salmon, large amounts of salmon. I suspect that part of the safety advice may be slightly biased. That was by Sylvia and, of course, Tito. Sylvia is a cat rescuer with nearly 2 decades of hands-on experience and a former vice president of the registered rescue organization SOS Cat. She's fostered dozens of cats and kittens, participated in rescue missions, organized charity fundraisers, and provided intensive neonatal care for vulnerable newborns. Her writing is grounded in real-life experience, real cats, real challenges, and supported by careful research. When covering feline health or nutrition topics, she consults licensed veterinarians to ensure the information shared is responsible and evidence-based. She currently lives with her 3 feline co-editors, Tito, Miratz, and Pierre, who enthusiastically review every recipe and cat-related insight published on Cats Magazine. Here, Catster Magazine teaches us whether our cat is happy. And here's how we can tell. This was published August 5th, 2026, and it is by Dan Seymour. Cats have a reputation for being indifferent, even inscrutable. But despite their seemingly ambivalent appearance, cats experience many emotions, including happiness, and they express those emotions in ways that are quite readable once you know how. The challenge is that feline emotional expression does not always look the way people expect it to. Understanding what a content cat actually looks and sounds like makes it easier to know when things are going well and when something might be off. Do cats actually feel happiness? Cats have emotional systems that trigger specific behavioral and physiological responses, much like other mammals. The word emotion in this context refers to something slightly different from the complex and confusing array of human feelings. But the core positive emotional states, including contentment and pleasure, are something all felines experience. Cats may not show happiness the way a dog does, with wagging tails and obvious enthusiasm, but the signals are there. Here are the signs of a happy cat. Purring. Purring is the most recognized indicator of feline contentment. Although cats do sometimes purr as a way of self-soothing in response to stress or pain, the vast majority of purring happens when a cat is relaxed, at ease, and arguably happy. A cat lounging in a comfortable spot, eyes soft, body loose, and purring steadily is about the clearest picture of feline happiness there is. Another indication of happiness is the slow blink. Slow blinking is another subtle yet positive signal. When a cat makes direct eye contact and blinks slowly, it's expressing trust and affection, sometimes referred to as a kitty kiss. It tends to be directed at people or other animals the cat feels genuinely comfortable around. Returning the slow blink is generally well received. Making biscuits. Kneading, the rhythmic paw-pushing motion cats perform on soft surfaces, is also associated with contentment. The behavior, often referred to as making biscuits, starts at birth, when kittens knead on their mother to stimulate milk flow. The physical action becomes permanently linked to feelings of comfort and security, and many cats continue making biscuits their entire lives. A cat that kneads while settled beside someone or on their lap is expressing a version of that same feeling. And meow, vocalizing in a relaxed, conversational way, is another positive sign. Some cats are naturally more talkative than others, but a cat that approaches and meows while making eye contact is typically looking to engage rather than communicate distress. Cats that feel comfortable with their owners often seem to enjoy the back and forth exchanges, responding when spoken to in a calm tone. The telltale tail. Most people recognize the rapid swish of an angry tail, but this highly mobile appendage can also convey other emotional states, including alertness, fear, focus, curiosity, and pleasure. When a cat rubs against your legs with their tail held high, they are giving you the warmest of greetings. Sometimes that tail will even shiver and quiver, a clear sign of happiness, excitement, and anticipation. Playtime. Playfulness and physical affection round out the picture. A cat that approaches willingly, rubs its face against a person, or initiates a headbutt is expressing genuine comfort and connection. That said, it's worth distinguishing between play driven by genuine contentment and play driven by boredom or understimulation. A cat that's not getting enough enrichment may seek out interaction out of frustration rather than happiness, which is worth addressing. Remember, cats are individuals. There is no single template for a happy cat. Some cats are naturally more demonstrative and will purr loudly, seek out laps, and initiate contact regularly. Others are quieter and more reserved, expressing contentment through proximity rather than touch, sitting nearby rather than on top of someone. Neither pattern is better or worse. The key is knowing what's normal for a specific cat and noticing when that baseline shifts. What makes cats happy? Cats are creatures of habit, and routine matters considerably. Predictability in feeding times, household activity, and social interaction reduces background stress and supports a stable emotional state. Changes to routine, new people, new animals, or disruptions to the home environment can all affect how settled the cat feels, and allowing time to adjust rather than forcing interaction tends to produce better outcomes. In order to feel happy and content, a cat must first feel safe and secure. Environmental enrichment is another factor. It's a major factor. Though they do spend a considerable amount of time sleeping, snoozing, and relaxing, cats have curious minds and need outlets for natural behaviors, including scratching, climbing, stalking, or pouncing. Cat trees, window perches, puzzle feeders, interactive toys, and access to safe observation points all contribute to a cat feeling engaged and stimulated rather than bored or confined. Cats that lack enrichment often develop behavioral problems that are actually expressions of frustration rather than personality. Play is worth treating as a genuine need rather than an optional extra. Different cats have different play preferences, and figuring out what a particular cat responds to, whether that's a feather wand, a crinkle ball, or a laser pointer, makes a real difference to how much they engage. Even short, regular play sessions throughout the day have a measurable effect on mood and behavior. Food motivation varies between cats, and for those that respond strongly to treats, occasional rewards used thoughtfully can reinforce positive interactions and strengthen the bond between cat and owner. Catnip is another tool worth knowing about. The smell of catnip triggers a euphoric response in cats that are genetically sensitive to it, roughly 50 to 70% of the population. Cats that do not respond to catnip may react to silver vine instead, which produces a similar effect through different chemical compounds. The clearest sign that enrichment and routine are working is a cat that seems genuinely settled, eating well, grooming regularly, engaging with its environment, and choosing to spend time near the people in their life. Happiness in cats may be quiet, playful, or affectionate. It is rarely loud or dramatic, but once you know what to look for, it's hard to miss. Dan Seymour is the author of that piece. He has been working in the pet world for over 4 years, covering cats, dogs, and all other pets in between. He loves helping pet parents keep their companions happy, healthy, and of course, totally spoiled. More wonderful cat stories next week. Same time, same place. Bye.
4: 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I'll be reading a magazine article from Reader's Digest magazine, February 2026 issue, Art of Living, Facts and Fun. 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How does it work? 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In fact, the world's first library, that of Egyptian pharaoh Ramses II, bore an inscription calling it the House of Healing for the Soul.
5: Hello, everyone. This is Terry Wilson. And as always, it is my pleasure to read to you from some Chicken Soup for the Soul stories right now about cats, what I learned from the cats. And you know what? Over the past weeks or so, I think we ourselves have learned a lot about cats. All right, our first story is called A Feline Wonder. And it is prefaced by this. I love cats because I love my home. And after a while, they become its visible soul. Oh, lovely, lovely. Okay, our story, A Feline Wonder. I took a homeless cat to restore our sense of wonder. My husband Bill and I weren't aware that wonder had vanished. It slipped quietly into the periphery of our lives, waiting to be noticed while we focused on circumstances that gripped our attention. Bill's diagnosis with mantle cell lymphoma, MCL, involved extensive chemotherapy and stem cell transplant. My reoccurrence and treatment of a tumor disorder, my hectic job as a school social worker, and my decision to accept early retirement. When our beloved cat, our tuxedo cat, Gilligan, died from an incurable blood disease, we were in the dumps along with Tiffy, his lifelong pal and our only remaining cat. Even though we believed in the power of prayer and positive thoughts, our joy and awe of daily life had dimmed. Then we met Teddy. We were hooked. The minute we saw him in the cat condo at the local animal shelter. He was a stunning cat with his large frame, ash gray coat, camel covered belly, and bold black stripes. Teddy jumped into Bill's lap the moment he sat down. He gazed at Bill with his beaming eyes. He snuggled up against him, laid his massive paws on his arm, buried his big round face, and started to purr. He swished his tail to and fro like a parent lulling a baby to sleep. Later, we played with other cats on the condo, but Teddy won our hearts with his vim and vigor. He batted toys with unbridled enthusiasm while he reveled in our attention. We worried about Tiffy. She was the smallest and most sensitive of the cats we've had. She showed spunk, but she was easily upset. Would she like Teddy? Would she adjust? While we pondered these questions, Teddy cocked his head, engaged us with his adoring look, and seemed to say, "Just leave me to her." Do we have the same kind of fearless faith? Our worry was needless. To our surprise, Tiffy and Teddy made a striking pair who quickly became inseparable. Her black and brown fur blended with his, while her gleaming white provided contrast. Although he was twice as big as she and almost 10 years younger, he drew out her playful side. With his gentle manner, he gave her loving pats, licked her face, and abided by her wishes. We chuckled at the friendly romps and tussles of this giant and his petite pal. Teddy inspected his new home with delightful glee and unlimited curiosity. Everything was worthy of his notice and his attention. He savored each moment by capturing it through his curious eyes and his expressive face before he pounced on all potential items for learning and play. Big, floppy snowflakes outside our living room window became bugs to catch. stray pieces of paper turned into balls to bat. A cardboard box doubled as a hideaway. He entertained us with varied positions. On his back, on his tummy, roll over, twist around, paws stretched, paws tucked in, feet and tail hanging off the bed, and rolled up tightly like a ball of yarn. Teddy's antics helped us to remember that life was full of simple joys and unexpected blessings that were ready and waiting for us to notice them. We caught ourselves smiling often by watching him. Life's wonders inched back into our lives. Teddy's arrival opened a whole new world of hope and possibility. He reminded us that each day brought many new delights. If we stopped, paid attention, tuned into others, tried something new, and lived the day with unrefined gusto. From Teddy, we learned once more to rejoice for the gifts of each day. Now our home was filled with wonder, the pitter-patter of paws, meowing voices, and sounds of laughter, all because a charming

on the end of Teddy's chin, which resembled a goatee, gave his face a wise appearance. Looking back, we're convinced that he used his wisdom and intuition when he latched onto us at the shelter. We have no doubt that God sent us a furry angel of wonder who could teach us to celebrate life's joys no matter what we faced. Well, how lovely. And it gives us sort of an, I don't know, people, an inspiration for all of us, for us to enjoy each day and the joys it brings. Okay, our next story is called Baxter's Mission, and it is prefaced by this. There are few things in life more heartwarming than to be welcomed by a cat. Baxter, a rather large gray tabby cat, was raised with a puppy and now lives with three dogs. He truly thinks he is part, if not all, dog too, hence his nickname, Puppy Cat. He takes walks with us, plays fetch, and even joins the dogs in panting, if it suits him. And unlike any cat I have ever had, he is a social creature. He will greet anyone he comes across and knows no fear of dogs, cats, or humans. I have had several calls from people saying, your cat is here visiting. Though he always stays in our neighborhood, Baxter's social antics are really starting to drive me crazy. He'll help one neighbor walk his basset hound and help another neighbor walk their baby stroller. Everyone knows Baxter better than they know me. One day, I spied Baxter out our front kitchen window. He was making a beeline across the street for an elderly lady walking her older golden retriever. I had seen her and her dog a few times before, but I didn't know their names or even what street they lived on. I watched open mouth as he ran right up to them and started rubbing around their ankles. Baxter then proceeded to plop down on the sidewalk in front of them and roll over onto his back to have his belly scratched. This was ridiculous. Now he was preventing people from taking their walks. That was it. I dried off my hands and went outside to get my overly social cat. The lady saw me walk over and smiled warmly. She had obliged Baxter and was scratching his fully exposed tummy. The dignified golden was white around the muzzle and sat patiently waiting to continue his walk. Oh, I'm so sorry, I apologized. Baxter just really likes people and dogs. Oof, that's okay, she replied. He's just saying hello. Our cat looked just like him, and we lost him about a month ago. It's getting harder for us to go on our walks, and seeing Baxter really helps make our day. I didn't know what to say. I told her I was sorry for the loss of her cat and pointed out our house with an open invitation for her to visit any time. After some small talk, they left to finish their walk, and a purring Baxter and I went inside. The incident really made me think about Baxter and his social life. What I had been rolling my eyes and complaining about as something people really enjoyed, and it really made their days a little brighter. I thought about all of the people he visited and all the calls I had. Everyone looked forward to their walks or visits with Baxter. Even more, he seemed to innately know which people's souls needed uplifting. I am truly convinced
that Baxter is an angel with fur whose mission during his lifetime is to find people who need an extra smile or an extra laugh and provide it for them. I am in awe of the lesson I learned from him. Take the extra second to smile and say hello to someone, regardless of who they are. I see the elderly lady and her dog when they take their walks. They seem to get a little slower each day, and Baxter never fails to run over and greet them. Baxter is on his mission, and now I just smile and let him enjoy their visit. Oh, my goodness. Oh, my dear people, such uplifting stories. And again, lessons for all of us. Just be kind, huh? Sometimes cats know more than we do. Our next story is called The Bandit Who Stole Our Hearts. And that is prefaced by this little message. A meow massages the heart. Moving day began hot, blisteringly hot, but nothing was going to keep us from our new home. Many boxes were stacked in the garage, along with some rolled up area carpets. As we took turns bringing the boxes into the house, Jeffrey came running in, breathless and overjoyed. Oh, guess what, Mommy? Guess what? We have a cat in our garage. Come, look, quick. Sure enough, there was a large black cat with white on all four paws and the tiniest of white spots on the tip of his nose roaming through the garage. He was definitely inspecting our belongings, jumping from one stack of boxes to the next and walking along the rolled up carpets as a gymnast on a balance beam would do. He stopped to check out all the open boxes, and having been satisfied with his preliminary look-see, decided he would go inside and make sure things were satisfactory there too. He sat near the door that led into the family room, turned his head and looked at us with every expectation that we would let him in. He waited patiently while we figured that out, which we did eventually. It wouldn't be the last time that we would do this large cat's will. Bandit, we found out from our neighbors, was the cat's name. He was a well-known character, known up and down the street as a real schmoozer, always on hand to take that last bit of cat food, or people food for that matter, off your hands. At a neighborhood Christmas party, we found no fewer than four families who admitted that they succumbed to Bandit's wiles and were feeding him on a regular basis. As far as we could tell, it was our house he preferred to shelter him from inclement weather. He was a street-smart cat who never lost his ability to love a little boy. Despite the not always so gentleness of a three-year-old, Bandit never got angry or upset. I never saw him hiss or even bare a claw despite being put into baskets, lullabied to sleep, and cradled lovingly. But sometimes uncomfortably in a little boy's arms, a little boy whose normally gentle ways with animals were sometimes lost in his exuberance to play with his brand new friend. Bandit somehow knew this and was content to be placed in a shirt size gift box one Christmas day, which was then moved
from place to place until the proper spot was found for the lullabies and loving pats on the head to begin, which continued until Bandit fell asleep. I don't know much about cats. I didn't know much about cats back then, but I knew that this was a rare blend of outside cat toughness and inside cat gentleness. He was a true gentle giant of a cat. Jeffrey and Bandit grew up together and became fast friends. In fact, whenever there was a storm coming, we could rely on the fact that Bandit would spend it with us, sometimes allowing us to keep him indoors overnight during hurricanes and snowstorms. It seemed as though he took comfort from being with us, Jeffrey in particular. Jeffrey, in return, seemed to always enjoy Bandit's company. He grew to be both confident and gentle with animals, especially cats. This was the direct result of his close relationship with his pal, Bandit, of course. Bandit is gone now and is sorely missed. He had lived a long life, but it wasn't long enough to suit us. I think he knew how much he meant to us, but I wonder if he could ever know how much he influenced a small boy. From the moment they met, Jeffrey loved cats. Bandit, through his own good nature and gentle treatment of a little boy, taught our son to be kind and gentle with animals. Thank you, Bandit. Wow. Another. Okay, well, our next story is called Bargains and Boundaries. Prefaced by, one is never sure watching two cats washing each other, whether it's affection, the taste, or a trial run for the jugular. Oh, my. Our story. Dusty reigned as pet monarch for 5 years in our home. Then one day, my 11-year-old son, Jeff, announced, "I want a pet of my own." "You have Dusty," I said. "Oh, he's the family pet," Jeff countered. "We don't need another pet. You bought Kelsey some fish. Your sister has two goldfish. You want some? I'll get you some." "I don't want fish. I want a kitten." Dusty wouldn't like having another cat in the house. He thinks our house is his own private kingdom, I explain. "He needs a friend." "Well, we'll see," I said. Jeff knew that "we'll see" usually meant no way, but he never surrendered without a fight. This one reason my husband and I often call him relentless. Over the next few weeks, Jeff persisted in his plea for a new cat. It will teach him responsibility.

0: 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The material being read is the copyright property of the publications being read. Access to this program is solely for persons who cannot read the original printed version due to a visual impairment or other disability. By continuing to listen, you confirm that you have such a condition.
1: In the day, most likely, only the older or special needs cats would be left. As soon as we entered the office, I sensed defeat. Too many meows and not enough adoring listeners. Jeff immediately spied a large cage filled with furry balls of 6 to 8 week old kittens. I reminded him of our bargains. Kittens aren't neutered until they are at least 3 months old. He shuffled to another cage and read the sign. A 5-year-old special needs cat. Then he rounded the corner and stopped. In a cage by itself was a black and white kitten, his nose pressed against the wire door, his meow pitiful and relentless. I read the sign. 4-month-old male neutered. Jeff grinned at me and asked the vet's assistant to open the cage. Jeff picked up the kitten, and it curled against his chest. He said, "I'm calling him Rex. Now he can be king of the house." I sighed. Jeff's eyes glistened with triumph. "You promised," he said. I surrendered. Dragging myself over to the reception desk, I signed the papers and paid the $50 adoption fee. On the way home, Jeff gloated and said, "I knew there'd be a kitten for me. I just knew it." I said nothing, still stunned by his victory. Dusty must have smelled Rex the minute we opened the back door. I heard the familiar rhythmic thumping as he lumbered down the stairs. He spotted Rex, fluffed his fur, arched his back, and hissed. Rex cowered in Jeff's arms. Now it was my turn to hiss. "I shot Jeff, and I told you Dusty would be mad. Look," clenched my jaw and said, "take Rex to your room and shut the door." As soon as Rex and Jeff were gone, Dusty turned and looked at me. I interpreted the unblinking stare to mean, "How dare you?" Over the next few days, our household throbbed with tension. Whenever Rex entered a room where Dusty lounged, Dusty hissed. Rex ran. Gradually, the hissing subsided, but Dusty still fluffed his fur and strutted out of the room. They ate separately. They slept separately. Dusty spent an inordinate amount of time out in the yard. Then one evening, as Rex reclined on the kitchen floor, grooming himself, I heard the kitty door in the garage slam. I opened the back door to let Dusty enter. Too late, I noticed that he carried a mouse in his jaws. He walked over to Rex and dropped the mouse in front of him. Rex bent his head and sniffed the day's rodent. "Dusty," I squalled, "pick up the mouse." He acknowledged the sound of my voice with an indifference and strolled to the other side of the kitchen. "Dusty," I said more firmly, "get your mouse." The mouse struggled to its feet. Both cats just stared at it as if neither of them knew what it was or what their reaction should be. Dusty's eyes tracked the mouse as it crawled feebly across the floor. Rex watched it too, but quickly lost interest. He lowered his head and began to lick his leg. A tense moment passed. Dusty then walked over and picked up the mouse. He dropped it at Rex's feet again and returned to the other side of the room. Suddenly, I understood Dusty's odd behavior. He was teaching a class mouse catching 101. My horror turned to fascination. This time, Rex stretched his paw toward the mouse tentatively. As the prey crept away, Rex followed.

0: Then he began to nudge it with his nose. Finally, he grabbed the mouse in his jaws and carried it off to a corner. Dusty turned and walked out of the room. I shook my head in disbelief. Even though Rex had invaded Dusty's world without his knowledge and certainly without his approval, Dusty instinctively embraced his responsibility as a mentor for the younger cat. Like a noble monarch, Dusty had bowed to duty, putting his personal preferences aside for the good of his subject. Over time, our two cats have established a peaceful coexistence. Dusty preserves both his dignity and preeminence by remaining aloof. When Rex invades Dusty's private quarters, like Kelsey's room or the top of the sofa, Dusty reminds him of the boundaries with a regal hiss. If Rex attempts to snatch a morsel from the royal dish, a low growl sends him scurrying out of the king's presence. Sometimes, though, Dusty grants Rex an audience. Rex then approaches Dusty respectfully and nudges his sovereign with his forehead. Dusty dutifully turns to Rex to clean Rex's ears. Then he licks the tough spots between the eyes and between the ears. Rex returns the favor. The feline harmony in our home is maintained by mutual respect, distinct boundaries, and reasonable boundaries. Both cats make allowances for the tough spots. It works for Dusty and Rex. It works for mothers and sons, too. Wonderful story, my dear friends. Well, as always, this is Terry Wilson. It's been my pleasure reading to you today. I look forward to being back again next week to read you some more stories that give us some thoughts to ponder. So I wish you a good day and a good week. Goodbye.
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4: Hello, and welcome to the Funny Pages. My name's Greg Conroy. This is brought to you by the good folks at Mind's Eye Organization. Okay, let's get right to it. Rhymes with orange. The text box reads, the chat. Two trees are shown, one on each side of a backyard fence. Each tree has eyes and a mouth. One tree is bare of its leaves, while the other tree on this side of the fence has a tire swing tied to its limb, a kite stuck in the upper branches, and a birdhouse nesting on the bottom branch of the tree. The tree containing the items in its branches announces, how about you? No kids? Mutts. Stinky Pudding, the cat, is sitting in his comfy cat bed with his eyes closed. In the second frame, he's purring. In the third frame, Stinky looks at us and announces, meditation works. Dustin. Our favorite slacker is talking to a woman at the bar of his favorite hangout. She's drinking a glass of wine when Dustin asks her, what do you think about going on a date sometime? The woman replies, with you? Dustin replies jokingly, "Oh no, I'm asking for someone else." She replies, without blinking an eye, "Is he taller than you?" Gosh. This guy can't win. Blondie. Dagwood is in the showroom of a car dealership, and he's looking at a really sleek, shiny red car. The salesman approaches and asks, "May I help you?" Dagwood replies, "Make me an offer I can't refuse." In the final frame, Blondie is talking with her husband in their living room. Blondie tells him, "Oh, don't feel bad, dear." Dagwood replies, "But he didn't even try." Bizarro. A man dressed like a surfer dude is wearing a Hawaiian shirt over a black t-shirt while holding a laptop. He's got beads around his wrist and he's wearing checkerboard sandals. He's in front of a class of college students. He's also wearing a baseball cap backwards as he tells the class, "Today, we'll cover beaches for surfing and being seen, as well as freeways versus surface streets." The text box reads, "SoCal studies." Like social studies, but SoCal meaning Southern California. Dude. Beetle Bailey. Sarge is at a table in a nice restaurant with Army Sergeant Louise Luck, his sometimes girlfriend. "Sarge, stop calling me your boyfriend." Sarge continues, "How about fellow foodie?" Mother Goose and Grim. A steer and a cow are in bed together. The steer is eating a McDonald's hamburger. He says to his wife, "I don't know, honey. I just had this crazy urge for a Big Mac." The Other Coast. In the first frame, two cars are at a stop sign. One car is driven by a man, while the other is driven by a dog who has several other dogs in the passenger seat as well as in the back seat. The man in the first car announces to his wife in the passenger seat, "I've always thought that driverless vehicles would be a bad idea." The Duplex. Eno Camino is with Fang, the yellow dog. They're standing in line at a fast food restaurant. Eno is talking with the young cashier. "Can you make me one of your Impossible Burgers?" The kid replies, "Look, dude, if you had any idea what my cooking skills were, you'd understand why they call it that." Drabble. Wally the wiener dog is at home looking up at Bob the duck, who is perched like a parrot on a floor pedestal. Wally's thinking, "I wish I had a perch." In the second frame, Wally walks away as he adds, "Someplace high in the sky where I could see for miles." In the final frame, Wally is sitting on top of Ralph's belly as Ralph is lying down in the sofa. Wally, "Whoa, this is awesome." Ralph just replies, "Huh?" Deflocked. Cobb, the tall dog, and Mammoth, the sheep, are strolling along the way while chatting. Mammoth points out, "I think I'm experiencing tremendous progress in my personal development." Cobb, "That's great." Mammoth replies, "Yeah, the other day I let a YouTube commercial run an extra 2 seconds before I hit skip ad." Cobb rolls his eyes and says, "What growth?" Mammoth, "Of course, it was an ad with chicks and booze, so it's all relative." Ziggy, our little guy is sitting in his recliner, holding a TV remote while pointing it at the TV. His parrot is flying around the room. The parrot, still constantly searching for something amazing and still constantly disappointed worth watching yet? Ziggy replies, "Still constantly searching for something amazing and still constantly finding nothing that great." In the final frame, the parrot, "So wait, are you telling me that you're still watching that Treasure of Oak Island show?" Foxtrot. Paige, the teenage daughter of the Fox family, is standing in line at the school cafeteria. She holds up her tray of food and says to the cafeteria lady, "What is all this?" The lady replies, "Well, you've got your unknown protein stuffed with Copenhagen cheese and a Marlowe reduction." The woman continues, "A side of glass onion rings, a salad of red-headed leaves." In the next frame, she continues, "And for dessert, some big little pies made with the killer Oreo espresso." And then she says, "Now, be gone, girl, before it all gets cold." In the final frame, Paige is talking to a girlfriend. The cafeteria takes its mystery meat awfully seriously. In the final frame, the girlfriend replies, "Mind grabbing me a Colonel Mustard packet?" Marmaduke. A car is traveling on the road with Philip driving and Marmaduke sticking his head out the front window. The caption reads, "It's a dog's life to ride in the front seat." In the second, third, and fourth frames, the big dog sits in the lap of a middle-aged woman, eating. And in the final frame, he is sleeping between Phil and Dottie in their bed. And the final title reads, "Share the Bed." Pearls Before Swine. Goat and Rat are at the brick wall out back while chatting. Rat, "Do you think that you'll save the mask you used during the pandemic as a strange memento?" Goat, "Mask? You mean masks?" In the next frame, Rat and Goat just stare at each other. In the next frame, Goat continues, "You used the same mask all 2 years?" Rat, perhaps. In the next frame, Goat says, "How often did you clean it?" Again, another frame with them staring at each other. In the final frame, Goat interjects, "Oh, goodness." Rat, "I think I posed a greater risk than the pandemic." Pickles. Opal is on the phone. She asks Earl, who is seated nearby, "Do you have a pen?" Earl reaches into his pocket and replies, "No, but I have a handkerchief." Opal replies, "Handkerchief? What good is that going to do me? I need a pen." Earl, "Oh, sorry, no need to get snippy. I was just trying to help." Earl continues, "Looks like I don't have a handkerchief after all." Then he exclaims, "Hey, look, I did have a pen." Opal replies, "Thank you." He follows up with, "I think it's out of ink, though." Zits. Jeremy is sitting in his desk at school. From off frame, we hear, "Remember, people, the deadline for your project is the 28th. In the next frame, but again off frame, the teacher continues, "We'll have a test on the 32nd. In the final frame, the teacher continues again off frame, "Your essays are due on the 43rd. With that, Jeremy face plants on his desktop as he groans, "This month is never going to end." Family Circus. It's nighttime and Daddy and Mommy are in bed. They both are awakened by a loud thump from upstairs. Daddy sits up in bed and says to Mommy, "There it goes again. Every few seconds there's a thud." In the final frame, Billy and Jeffy are in their shared bedroom, kicking basketballs up against the walls. Thud. Rhymes with Orange. The text box reads, "Cats." In the first frame, a woman is at her desk where her cat is sitting on some papers. The woman, "You can't be up here, I'm working." In the next frame, she picks up the cat, sets it on the floor. In the third frame, the same cat is back on the desk. That's the way they roll. Mutts. Sourpuss, the cat, is out on the back porch talking to Earl, the dog. As usual, Sourpuss has a dark cloud above his head. He tells Earl, "I hate Monday." Earl replies, "But today's Sunday, the day of rest." Earl continues, "The day for you to relax, refresh, and recover." Sourpuss suddenly has heart emojis over his head, and he's smiling. Earl strolls away while announcing, "To get ready for Monday." Sourpuss's storm cloud reappears over his head, and he resumes frowning again. Macadudo. Henrietta, the little girl with the blue dress who loves to read, is in an easy chair reading a book with Fellini, her black cat, sitting on the back of the easy chair. However, the easy chair is floating on a cloud in the heavens, and the cloud is moving. There's a castle in the distance, a dragon, and a beautiful wooded scene. Henrietta, "Books should be considered public transportation." Hi and Lois. Ditto, one of the twins, is sitting at his desk writing on a piece of paper. Ditto remarks, "Worst day ever." Chip, the teenager, walks in and asks, "What's up, bro?" Ditto replies, Ah, Maria's coming over to help me with my homework. Chip, I thought you don't like girls. Ditto, I don't. But I have no choice. From another room, somebody calls, Ditto, your friend is here. In the final frame, Maria, a cute redhead with a heart emoji over her head, walks into the living room, escorted by Lois. Ditto whispers to his older brother, It's either flirt or flunk. Dustin. Helen and Ed, Dustin's parents, are in the backyard. She's watching Ed install a squirrel baffler onto a bird feeder. Ed, I got it at the seed place. It keeps squirrels from climbing all the way up and getting into the seed tray. Helen, I don't know, sweetheart. Squirrels are excellent climbers and are pretty good at figuring things out. Ed, yeah, well, the guy at the seed store told me there's no getting around that baffle. In the final frame, they're both looking out the window while Ed's drinking a cup of coffee and Helen is smiling as they watch a squirrel who's inside the bird feeder chomping away on the seeds. Helen, so who's baffled now? Blondie. Dagwood's at his desk and he's answered the phone. He says into the phone, Hi, dear. From the other side of the phone, we hear Blondie, Honey, should I call you again as a reminder before you leave the office? Dagwood, Oh, please, like I'm going to forget a thing like that? In the next frame, he's out in the hallway by the water cooler. Then in the next frame, he's out in the hallway staring out the window. Then he's at his desk. His phone rings again. It's Blondie again. Dear, after work, dry cleaner, sports jacket, I love you. Dagwood replies, Hi. He then again looks at us and he says, I don't know how she does that, but I'm sure glad she does. Bizarro, we're in a home with mid-century furniture. The place has a 50s look to it. On one wall is a drawing of Olive Oil, a cartoon character, while a few other pieces of artwork are also displayed on the walls, including an avant-garde painting by Moreau. A view from the picture window shows a pink van in the driveway with a sign painted on its side that reads, Fluff and Purr, All Natural Mobile Cat Groomers. Meanwhile, inside the house is a woman reading a book about cats while sitting in one of the mid-century chairs. In the foreground is another woman dressed in a frock with the name of the cat grooming business imprinted on the back. The woman with the frock is holding a cat at arm's length and at shoulder height as she licks the cat's fur with her tongue. Okay. Beetle Bailey. Captain Greenbrass is talking to General Halftrack in the barracks yard. From one of the barracks buildings comes the sound of desk chairs squeaking. Captain, what's that racket? The general chimes in. Sounds bad. Inside the building, Lieutenant Fuzz is complaining about Sarge's squeaky chair. Lieutenant Fuzz, stop that squeaking. Sarge, I can't. Sir, it's my chair. The lieutenant continues. I think you're doing it on purpose to annoy me. Sarge, oh, no, sir. Then Sarge suddenly grabs the back of his chair and makes it squeak even more. Fuzz follows suit and makes his chair squeak as he shouts, How do you like it? Finally, Lieutenant Flap approaches and screams, Stop it, all of you. In the final frame, everybody's back to work, and Corporal Yo enters and remarks, It seems unusually quiet in here. Beetle announces, They're not squeaking to each other. Mother Goose and Grimm. One frame. A large man wearing a flowing white beard and flowing white robes is in the clouds. He's wearing a halo, and he's standing next to a tall lectern. I'll presume this to be St. Peter at the gates of heaven, also because he has a set of gold keys on his sash. He's also wearing sandals, which we can see because he is extending his leg to shake off our friend Grimmy, who goes flying into the clouds. St. Peter shouts, Gross, get off my leg! The other coast. Two eagles are nesting in a very tall tree. One eagle is reading a newspaper. He points out, Hey, Eddie, a new wilderness lodge has opened up across the valley. We should spend a weekend there. The eagle continues, Nestled among the trees beside a salmon-bearing stream. Sounds ideal, Eddie. In the next frame, he continues, And look, they're also pet-friendly. Then he notices another item in the paper, and he says, Oh, eagles aren't allowed. Eddie points out, I bet if we were budgies, we'd be more than welcome. The first eagle replies, because budgies don't leave fish heads lying around the room? Okay. All right, I had to look this one up. A budgerigger, or budgie, is a parakeet. I used to own parakeets, so I had no idea. Learn something every day in the funnies. The duplex. Eno Camino is confronting his boss as he demands, either I get a raise or I quit. The boss retorts, fine, quit. In the next frame, Eno and the boss stare at each other. Finally, Eno replies, let's try this again, but this time you start. Oh, boy. Deflocked. Mammoth, the sheep, and Cobb, the tall dog, are at the park watching people in the distance doing yoga and other aerobic exercises. Mammoth, these health nuts are so annoying. They take over the park every day with their dopey exercising. He continues, that's it. I'm going to walk right over there and give them a piece of my mind. In the next few frames, Mammoth is marching toward them, but he becomes progressively out of breath and wheezing. Finally, he's on the ground, and Cobb approaches and remarks, maybe you could email them a piece of your mind. Mammoth gasps, their evil must be stopped. Good one. Non sequitur. We're standing in front of a congressional building with a sign in front that reads, House Investigation Committee Hearings on, and then there's a piece of a note that reads, Madonna's Facelift. Another part of the sign reads, In Session. A middle-aged couple, a man in a three-piece suit and a woman in a business suit, are in front of the building reading the sign. The man announces, I'm hoping it means the culture war is running out of ammo. Lola. Edda, Lola's best friend, and Lola herself are sitting on their favorite park bench. Lola. Edda, I know how to heal our divided nation. Edda replies, do tell. Lola. Both sides need to really crank up the mockery, insults, and spite. Edda adds, and the sarcasm? Lola. Oh, good you caught that. Marmaduke. Billy, Phil and Dottie's son, as well as Marmaduke, are sitting on their front lawn. The big dog looks sad, lying in the grass. Billy, Marmaduke is jealous he doesn't have a sign like that. Billy points to the house next door with a large sign on the front lawn that reads, Beware of Dog. Ziggy. The little guy is leaning out his window when he announces, It really doesn't pay to take your life too seriously, especially if you make your living in the funny pages. Garfield. Our favorite feline is lying on his back, and he's thinking, I don't just sleep all day. Then in the final frame, he adds, I also nap, snooze, and slumber. Baby Blues. Wanda is wearing her robe as she stands next to the sofa, and all three of her kids are on the sofa while she announces, If anyone needs me, I'll be in the bathtub. She continues, So, Mommy is going to relax as she draws herself a bubble bath. In the third frame, the kids are all playing in the bathroom and making a racket. Ren even wants to jump in the bath with Wanda, who's trying to enjoy herself, while Hammy and Zoe are tossing a football back and forth. Daryl approaches as he points out, Yeah, you might as well have sent an engraved invitation. The Argyle Sweater. A man, who actually is wearing an Argyle sweater vest, has long hair and a beard, while wearing a tam-o'-shanter on his head. He is standing at a bar in a pub in England. Meanwhile, three men are lined up next to him. The bartender answers the bar phone and announces, A fellow on the phone wants to speak to a Harry Potter. The fellow with the Argyle sweater replies, Blimey, if that's me wife, tell her me ain't here. I'm not sure I get that. Pickles. Opal is sitting on the sofa with her cat, Muffin, in her lap. Pearl, Opal's slightly younger sister, is seated on the nearby easy chair. Pearl, Opal, whatever happened with that children's book you wrote? Opal, well, I sent it off to 6 different book publishers. Opal continues, Oh, don't tell anyone, but they all turned it down. Pearl replies, Well, that's not too bad. I thought it would have been turned down by a lot more than that. Nice. Pearls before swine. Pig and Rat are at the back wall chatting when Pig remarks, Do you think it's possible to make your dreams come true? Rat replies, of course. Pig, how do you do it? Rat, just make your dream getting fat while doing nothing on the couch. In the final frame, Pig is on the couch with a can of soda and a large bag of chips. Pig, my God, it's working. Zits. Jeremy and Pierce are sitting at a table drinking some beverages in a fast food restaurant. Jeremy, is that Roxy? Pierce, the girl from elementary school? Jeremy, yeah. We were boyfriend and girlfriend in sixth grade, but we never officially broke up. They are both watching a couple making out vigorously across from their table. They are all arms and legs while kissing passionately. Jeremy, for all I know, we're still going together. Pierce, or she might be over you. The Family Circus. Jeffy enters the kitchen with a leather drum while banging it with padded mallets. He says to Mommy, we should get poor Daddy a drum. He just tried to buy mine. Sally Forth. Ted and Sally are at the breakfast nook. Ted is drinking a cup of coffee while Sally is just sitting down with her laptop. She says, okay, it's almost spring, which means it's almost summer, which means we should start planning our summer vacation. Ted, I haven't even had two sips of my coffee yet. Sally, I've had four cups, maybe five. Once you pass three, you're more adrenaline than person. Amen. Rhymes with orange. The text box reads, the birders. In the background, there are several bird watchers with cameras and binoculars looking up at a red bird on a nearby tree branch. In the foreground are two pigeons on a ledge of a nearby home. Two pigeons are up on the ledge. One is watching the birders, and the other is applying lipstick. The one pigeon points out, hun, they're not here for us. Aw. Mutts. Earl, the dog, and Mooch, the cat, are talking. Earl asks, what time is it, Mooch? Mooch replies, I don't know. He continues, for cats, there are only two times in a day. Mooch leaps on the nearby sofa while saying, feeding time and waiting for feeding time. High and Lois. Trixie is asleep in her crib, while Lois and High are gazing at her smiling face. Lois, Trixie looks so cute when she's sleeping in her crib. In the final frame, Trixie is thinking, they're so cute when they think I'm asleep. Dustin, our favorite slacker is at the helm of a spaceship that appears to be the Starship Enterprise. Dr. Spock, wearing his trademark blue outfit and black haircut, is checking some instruments on a large display of lights and buzzers. Spock, our shields are badly damaged and our chances of survival are less than 1 in 6,000. Dustin, who's wearing a tan Star Trek shirt emblazoned with the Enterprise emblem, looks with wide eyes at Mr. Spock. In the background, Scotty, the ship's engineer, sticks his head in the door as he shouts, the main thrusters are down, sir, we're going to crash. In the next frame, the word crash is printed in large yellow letters against a black background. And in the center of the word is a capital Z that is snapped in two. In the final frame, Dustin's desk chair at his temp job has fallen backwards. He has also fallen and is jarred awake on the floor. He's been napping and dreaming of being Captain Kirk. Blondie. Mr. Dithers and Dagwood are standing in their office building looking out the window at the big city. Mr. Dithers, Bumstead, you're the closest thing I've got to a son, and sometimes I ask myself if this could all be yours one day. Dagwood replies, wow, really, boss? Mr. Dithers, and then a little voice inside answers. Dagwood, what's it say, boss? Dithers, stop asking stupid questions. Bizarro. Three people who are actually Mr. Potato Head figures, one with dark glasses, a yellow nose, a mustache, a blue hat, a dark pinstripe suit with a black shirt and white tie. Another fellow who's not so dressed up. He's wearing a striped shirt and a flat cap. He's also a Mr. Potato Head figure with the prosthetic stuck on his potato body. He's also holding an old-fashioned handheld potato masher. Then there's one more Mr. Potato Head, and he's looking rather intrepidly at the first man. The first man says, do I need to remind you what happens to double-crossers? Well, he's holding the potato masher, so I guess he means they get mashed up, but I'm not sure what the double-crossers is a joke. Oh, well. Anyway. Beetle Bailey. Sarge catches Beetle leaning up against a building, napping, when he should be working. "Sarge, goofing off again? Is that all you ever do?" Beetle replies, "Practice makes perfect." You're listening to The Funny Pages. My name's Greg Conroy, and this is brought to you by the good folks at Mind's Eye Organization. Mother Goose and Grimm. There's a judge sitting on the bench as he's talking to Mother Goose. The judge remarks, "Miss Goose, ignorance of the law is no excuse. Any questions?" Mother Goose smiles and replies, "Yes. So what is a good excuse of the law?" The other coast. Coco, the black and white dog, is watching a track meet. The TV screen shows three men running a foot race on the track. From the TV, we hear, "This is shaping up to be the most exciting track meet of the year." In the second frame, Coco is talking to his friend Sakura, the little dog who lives with them, and Coco. Coco asks, "I just saw a bunch of people running around in circles." Sakura continues, "Were they chasing a ball?" Coco, "No." Sakura, "Chasing a squirrel, perhaps?" Coco, "No, Sakura, it's the people equivalent of us chasing our tails." Drabble. Wally, the wiener dog, is startled by a noise, and he realizes the family's robotic vacuum cleaner is heading his way. He jumps up in the air and it goes under him. In the final frame, he thinks, "Excuse you." Deflocked. Tucker, the little boy who lives with everybody in the same house, is talking to a friend of his. Tucker, "Banned Books Week is here. There's this whole list of books that they have banned from libraries to protect kids' minds." Tucker, "Hey, I've got an idea. Let's collect every single one of those banned books." His friend agrees, "Yeah, Tucker, and put them in our virtual house in Minecraft." The friend tells him, "I just clubbed a zombie with the Handmaid's Tale." Non sequitur. We're in a park where there's a man with a stand, and he has an umbrella over a sign that reads balloons. He has balloons hanging from the umbrella. There's also a woman standing there, and there are six kids. All the balloons that the kids have been playing with are now all lying on the ground. All the kids are very sad. The man says, "Sure, I can fill them with helium, but you know you'll need to get a waiver from the Pentagon first." And the text box reads, "New normal update." Lola. The first frame is an exterior shot of the senior center. From inside, we hear, "I brought you two together to see if we can find some common ground." The second frame shows the interior, where Lola is talking to Cecil, her very odd friend, and Harry, her boyfriend. Lola, "Cecil, you're a right winger. Harry, you're a left winger." Cecil asks, "What are you?" Lola replies, "I'm a chicken winger." Marmaduke. At the pet store, Phil's pushing a cart, and in the cart is his Siamese cat, King Tut. Standing on the floor next to the cart is Marmaduke. Phil is talking to the clerk. "We have to find a cat food that King Tut likes and that Marmaduke doesn't like." Ziggy. The little guy and his dog are looking up at a star in the heavens. A nearby sign in the grass reads, "Wishing Star." The star above asks, "Okay, now which one of you is wishing to be able to operate a can opener?" I guess that would be the dog, huh? Garfield. Our favorite feline is on his back. In the next frame, he awakens and smiles. Then he lies back while thinking, "Thought I heard a roast beef sandwich." The Argyle sweater. We're in a commercial jet where the flight is filled with bears, one of which is wearing a Chicago Cubs hat. Little joke there. All the bears are awake except for one bear in a middle seat. The bear to his right says to the bear to his left, "How does he do it? I can never hibernate on a plane." Baby blues. We're at a hardware store where Daryl is there with his son Hammy. Daryl points behind Hammy and remarks, "That way." In the second frame, Hammy arrives at a door posted with a sign that reads, "All Gender Restroom." In the third frame, Hammy has returned to Daryl and asks his dad, "Am I all gender or just part one?" Pickles. Opal is leaning over the top of the sofa where Earl is sitting reading the newspaper. Opal. So I told Pearl in confidence that my children's book was turned down by 6 publishers. She continues, and what does she do? She blabs it to all of her friends. Earl, and what does that have to do with her being incontinent? Opal, incontinent? I said I told her in confidence. Pearls before swine. Goat and Rat are at the bar, where Rat is writing something on a piece of paper. Goat, what are you doing? Rat replies, writing a thank you card to the former neighbor of ours. Goat, well, that's great. It's such a simple act, but no one seems to do it anymore. Can I see it? Goat reads, Dear Bob, thank you for moving far away. Goat replies, How do I get in these conversations? Rat continues to write, Please never, ever return. Zits. Walt, Jeremy's dad, and Connie, Jeremy's mother, have just walked into the kitchen where it is a complete mess. Food is everywhere. Canned food open. Loaves of bread unsealed. There's a sliced bone-in ham on a plate. A glass half-filled with lemonade. Slices of toast. Bottle of pancake syrup. A blender. A can overturned on the counter. And whatever is in it is dripping onto the floor. In the foreground, an open carton of milk. A half glass of milk. Milk splashed on the counter. Walt tells Connie, Wow, we were either ransacked or Jeremy came home hungry. Connie exclaims to Walt, Either? Oh, teenagers, you know. Family circus. Billy is confronting his mother in the kitchen while holding up some papers. Mommy announces to Billy, You misunderstand. I'm a homework consultant, not a homework subcontractor. Okay. Sally Forth. Ted and Sally have sat down in the dining room to plan their summer vacation. Sally, you know, every time we plan a summer vacation, we never mention going abroad. In the next frame, there's an illustration of Ted and Sally dancing a la Gene Kelly and Sid Charisse with the Eiffel Tower in the background from American in Paris. Sally, Remember when we always talked about going to Paris? Remember when that was the goal? Why did that suddenly stop? In the next frame, Ted replies, You can't blame lost story arcs on us, Sal. We're just the cast. Sally, Oh, are you being literal or... She stops and continues, You know what? Forget it. Let's just focus on destinations. I love the way this comic strip often breaks the fourth wall. It's very funny, to me at least. Rhymes with orange. The text box reads, Flight School. Several adults in a classroom are sitting at school desks while launching paper airplanes. The paper missiles are heading in all different directions. A teacher at the front of the class, who is collecting some off the floor, announces, Time's up. Please hand in your test papers. They were. Mutts. Mooch the cat and Earl the dog are talking. Mooch asks Earl, Do you want to hear a secret? Earl, sure. Mooch comes very close to Earl's ear and we hear, Earl, I can't hear a thing. Mooch, yes, that's what secrets sound like. Hi, and Lois. A school bus is being driven by a heavily bearded man. Several kids, including the twins, Dot and Ditto, are on the bus. Dot announces, Everybody gets a window seat today. The driver announces, Half the kids are out with the flu. Dustin. Ed and Helen, Dustin's parents, are attending some sort of social function. They are both sipping beverages as they mingle. Helen remarks to a woman also drinking a beverage, I'm not sure what our son's problem is. The woman replies, It's probably all the time they spend on their electronic devices. The woman continues, I read where the main problem kids suffer from is sleep deprivation. Ed replies, pretty sure that's not Dustin's problem. Blondie. Dagwood is seated in his easy chair, reading a newspaper. Blondie is in her own chair opposite him. She's reading a book. Blondie. By the way, Dr. Austin called with the results of your blood work. Dagwood asks, What did he say this time? Blondie replies, He said you tested positive for barbecue sauce again. Dagwood sinks down in his chair as if he's trying to hide behind the paper. Dagwood points out, he never gets tired of that one, does he? Bizarro. A doctor who has straw for hair, which is showing from under her cap, and straw coming out from her cuffs, is talking with the actual scarecrow from The Wizard of Oz, who is sitting on her exam table. The scarecrow also has straw coming from under his hat. The doctor tells the scarecrow, everything looks fairly normal, but we did find a needle. Think about that one for a minute. Beetle Peely. Lieutenant Fuzz is in front of General Halftrack's desk. The general is pointing to his left ear as he tells Fuzz, I can't talk to you today. I left my hearing aids at home. As Fuzz leaves the general's office, he thinks to himself, wait, the general doesn't use hearing aids. Whoops. Mother Goose and Grim. Grim, the other yellow dog, is talking on the phone. Yes, I'll tell her. He calls to Mother Goose. In the third frame, Mother Goose approaches as Grim announces, they just found land on your property. Mother Goose shouts, Yahoo! The other coast. A man is watching a show on television, showing a car being driven in the mountains. A tan dog sits in the passenger seat. The announcer reports, the 2023 XR25 is our top-of-the-line model, sleek and sophisticated. He continues, with the power to tackle the most rugged terrain with ease. In the final frame, the man is at a dealership talking with a car salesman. The same car is sitting on the showroom floor. The customer points out, I'll buy the car if the dog comes with it. The duplex. Fang, the yellow dog, is at the vet. Fang is sitting on the exam table while wearing a cone to keep him from scratching himself after he has a procedure. The doctor announces, well, all the tests came back negative. He continues, frankly, I'm stumped. In the final frame, the vet asks, so, when did you start noticing this tunnel vision? Drabble. You might recall Wally the wiener dog has been dealing with the Roomba robot vacuum cleaner that's been all over their house. Now the robot has been trying to go around the dog, but without much luck. Meanwhile, the robot makes the noise brrrr all day. In today's strip, the Roomba has been able to get under Wally's beanbag bed and is now moving all around the room while he's sleeping. Wally is actually oblivious to the noise, but Penny, Ralph's youngest child, confronts Wally. Wake up, Wally. You're sleep vacuuming. Deflocked. Cobb, the tall dog, is chatting at the fallen tree out back with Mammoth the sheep. Mammoth remarks, I'm so tired of judgmental people. He continues, strangers are always saying things to me like, talk nicer, be friendlier, stop stealing from the elderly with your online credit scheme. Cobb replies, whoa, he says, that's very specific. Mammoth replies, the righteous have no boundaries. Non sequitur. A man and a woman are standing on either side of a large sign in front of a store on a busy street. There are two alleys on both sides of the store entrance. Two pickpockets are leaning out of the alley simultaneously on either side of the door, trying to swipe the man's wallet and also the woman's purse. The sign reads, warning, watch for distractions that will stop you long enough to get your pocket picked. The text box reads, the mean streets legal disclaimer. Lola. Ray, Lola's son, walks into the living room where Lola herself is sitting on the couch looking at her phone. Ray, how was your day? Lola, productive. I figured out how to heal our divided nation. Ray, wow, and how is that? Lola replies, everyone just needs to shut the F. Before she can finish, Ray puts his hands up to stop her from speaking and yells out, mother. In the comic, Ray's shouting of the word mother in his talk balloon is covering the F word in Lola's talk balloon. The remainder of her talk balloon reads, up. Oh, okay, that's cute. Marmaduke. The big dog's family has just finished dinner. The kids are taking their plates into the kitchen. Phil, Marmaduke's owner, has more dishes in his hands. Dottie, Phil's wife, is holding up an empty platter. Marmaduke is licking his chops as he walks away. Dottie looks down at the platter and remarks, "Marmaduke just does not get the concept of leftovers." Ziggy. Our diminutive friend, Ziggy, is wearing a yellow shirt while looking at us to say, "The last time I was in the right place at the right time, I was in the wrong comic strip." Another strip that breaks the fourth wall. Pretty much all the time. Garfield. Our favorite feline is at the kitchen table next to Odie, the dog, and the mouse that lives in their kitchen. Garfield turns to us and remarks, "We may have our differences, but we can all agree on one thing. Each of them, one by one, burps loudly. Burp, burp, burp." All three of them smile broadly. Garfield announces, "Cheese is awesome," while Odie and Mouse nod their collective heads in agreement. The Argyle sweater. The three Kardashian sisters, Courtney, Kim, and Chloe, are standing on the front porch of a house. They are all three wearing tight-fitting clothes, while also adorned with an audacious amount of jewelry and makeup. Kim is holding a bag of takeout food. Courtney rings the doorbell. Kim holds up the bag and says, "Forget reality TV, forget TikTok, forget law school. I think my true calling might be delivering fast food to lazy people." The text box reads, "Kim DoorDashian." Oh. Okay, that's either terrible or funny. I'm not sure. Pickles. Opal is sitting on the couch next to Roscoe, the family dog. Earl is standing behind her. He leans down and points out, "Don't get discouraged. Just because a few publishers rejected your book, lots of famous writers have faced rejection. Dr. Seuss, Louisa May Alcott, Agatha Christie." Encouraged, Opal looks up to her husband and says, "That's true. A writer can't give up just because of a few rejections. Thank you, Earl." She gets up and goes in the other room. Earl looks down at Roscoe and says, "On the other hand, a lot of no-talent hacks also get rejected." Oh. Come on, Earl. Pearls before swine. Rat has climbed to the top of the hill where the guru, known as the Wise Ass, is sitting. Rat, "Oh, great Wise Ass, do you think I've done enough good things in my life to one day get to heaven?" The Wise Ass replies, "What good have you done?" Rat, "Well, I always clean the lint screen on the dryer." In the final frame, Rat is at the bottom of the hill talking to Pig. Rat remarks, "I need more." Zits. Jeremy is draped sideways over the easy chair, working on his laptop. He's typing, "Friends and followers, I have decided to take a break from social media." In the next frame, his computer, with the lid closed, is sitting on the floor. In the final frame, Jeremy is sitting in the same position in the chair with his laptop open. But this time, he is surrounded by snacks. A sandwich is sitting on top of the chair, and a bowl of ice cream balances on the arm of the chair. Jeremy is sitting on the floor, and he's eating a chicken leg. He types, "I'm back." He took a break. The family circus. Dolly is looking at a wall calendar. She's talking to her little brother, PJ. She says, "Know what? Everybody in our family has a birthday in the same year." Sally Forth. Ted and Sally are sitting at the kitchen table working on the laptop, trying to plan a vacation. Ted, "Can we actually afford a trip to..." He gets cut off by the doorbell. Ding dong. Ted and Sally look toward the front door. Eventually, the doorbell rings again. Ding dong. Ted, "We should probably get that." Sally, "Yeah, but remember all those times we didn't answer the door on Halloween night? I'm not saying it was nice, but there is a precedent." Rhymes with Orange. The text box reads, "The performance artists. A jester is standing on the parapet of a large castle. He's wearing striped orange pants and a hat with three jingly bells attached. On the ground in front of the castle is another jester wearing a similar outfit but in yellow. This jester shouts to the other, 'I don't get it. How do you make a living with only two followers?'" I guess that's a social media joke, but I'm not sure I get it. Macanudo. A group of elves who usually wear long, colorful robes with tall, colorful, pointy hats and pom-poms on top are chatting. Oddly, all of them are drawn in black and white. One elf approaches and remarks, "Hey!" Another elf says, "You lost your colors too?" The third elf replies. The fourth elf announces, "We're going to see the witches. They're probably behind this. They hate colorful stuff." The four elves turn to walk toward the woods. The one continues, "With them, it's always black magic this, black magic that." Hi, and Lois. Dog, the big English family sheepdog, is sleeping peacefully in the living room. Trixie, the baby, crawls up and announces, "Hi, dog, old buddy." The dog opens one eye and says, "Don't lie on top of me." Trixie crawls up, turns, and leans up against the dog in her usual spot. Suddenly, there are quite a few noises coming from the dog's stomach. Rumble, gurgle, squeal. Dog is thinking, "Lunch didn't agree with me." Dustin. Our favorite slacker, Dustin, is waiting outside for Hayden, the next-door neighbor friend, who has just been dropped off by the school bus. Hayden is carrying his backpack and has a big black eye. Hayden says to Dustin, "Today I learned that diplomacy isn't a viable strategy in dodgeball." Words to live by. Blondie. Dagwood is sitting in the barber's chair getting a haircut. The barber says, "Sorry, I have to raise my price by $5 to cover inflation." Dagwood replies, "Hey, I get it." In the second frame, Dagwood is seated at the counter of Lou's Diner, his favorite luncheon spot. Dagwood is chatting with the owner, Lou himself. He's also the chief cook. Lou holds up a menu and says, "Sorry, I had to tack on a cost of living fee to my behemoth burger price." Dagwood is shocked. "You too?" In the final frame, Dagwood comes back into the office and marches right up to his boss and says, "How come everything goes up except my salary?" Mr. Dithers replies, crosses his arms, and says, "Got a couple of hours?" Bizarro. The entire frame shows a Scrabble game in play. The different words that are on the board intersecting each other are zygote, embryo, over, row, spawn, and gamete. The text box reads, "Scrabbled eggs." Beetle Bailey. Sergeant Louise Lug, Sarge's sort of girlfriend, is talking to Miss Buxley. Louise remarks, "They say the way to a man's heart is through his stomach." Miss Buxley replies, "How's it going with Sarge?" Louise grumbles, "I can't get past his stomach." As she says this, Sarge walks up patting his stomach and says, "What's for dinner?" Mother Goose and Grimm. Mother Goose is sitting on the couch with her girlfriend chatting. Grimm is asleep on the back of the couch. Mother Goose, "I really should give Grimmy a flea bath." Grimm wakes up and starts madly scratching himself with his paw. Mother Goose continues, "But fleas are the only exercise he gets." The other coast. Coco, who is sitting in front of his owner, growls, "Grrr, bark." The man smiles and gives the dog a dog treat. He says to the dog, "Good boy, Coco. Here's your biscuit." The man's wife, who is wearing a bathrobe, turns to her husband with a curious look. The man explains, "Just setting the house burglar alarm." The dog thinks to himself, "For two biscuits, I'll also call 911. You've been listening to The Funny Pages. My name's Greg Conroy. This is brought to you by the good folks at Mind's Eye Organization. Have a great week. Take care.
5: This is Heidi. This article comes from the American Federation for the Blind. 2026 AFB Leadership Summit. One day, one voice, united. Monday, October 26th, 2026, downtown Louisville Marriott. About the summit. It is often said that opportunity arrives when you least expect it. Economic uncertainty and changes to federally funded programs have created anxiety across the field of blindness and low vision. Rising inflation, cuts to local programs like public transit, and limited access to affordable housing have all tightened the disability squeeze that has long existed for people who are blind or have low vision. At the same time, the rise of artificial intelligence, AI, is rapidly changing the way things have always been, making it easy to feel unsure about what comes next. But what if our greatest opportunities come from times like these? Over the past year, AFB has been listening to our community

0: 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The material being read is the copyright property of the publications being read. Access to this program is solely for persons who cannot read the original printed version due to a visual impairment or other disability. By continuing to listen, you confirm that you have such a condition.
1: Hotel information: Louisville Marriott Downtown, 280 West Jefferson Street, Louisville, Kentucky, 40202. Room rate is $239. Please note that the hotel registration booking link will be provided after completing registration. Sponsorship opportunities: the 2026 AFB Leadership Summit sponsor menu cover. 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What to expect: an engaging, facilitated one-day leadership summit on Monday, October 26th, bringing together more than 100 thought leaders, scholars, practitioners, educators, advocates, and allied stakeholders, all committed to listening, learning, and leading together. A platform for the field with clear deliverables that can help sustain momentum and drive progress beyond the summit. An evening awards reception recognizing those in our field who inspire us to keep moving forward. A week of connection. The summit marks the beginning of a full week of programming and celebrations in Louisville. Partner organizations, including the American Printing House for the Blind, APH, and the Council of Schools and Services for the Blind, COSB, will host their annual meetings. The week will also include a special APH launch party on October 27th, celebrating the opening of the Dot Experience, a world-class museum working to change perspectives about blindness and disability. Hey, this is Heidi. I have a press release from the National Federation of the Blind. National Federation of the Blind announces staff leadership transition. Anil Lewis to continue advancing opportunities for blind people in new executive leadership role. August 25th, 2026, Baltimore, Maryland. The National Federation of the Blind announces that Anil Lewis, Executive Director of Blindness Initiatives, will be retiring from his staff position to accept an executive leadership role with an agency serving blind people. Anil has been a dedicated leader in the organized blind movement for nearly 30 years, and his contributions to the Federation and our members throughout the country have been significant. We are deeply grateful for the leadership, commitment, perspective, and passion he has brought to our work over the years. We support this transition as an important opportunity for Anil to bring his experience, expertise, and Federation philosophy to this new professional chapter, said Mark A. Riccobono, president of the National Federation of the Blind. We are confident that his commitment to the organized blind movement remains

0: strong in any role he serves. We fully expect him to remain active in the National Federation of the Blind and to continue advancing the lives of our members and all blind people in the United States. In 2010, Anil resigned his elected position as a member of the Federation's Board of Directors to accept a position on the national staff. He has led major initiatives focused on employment, accessibility, advocacy, and economic opportunity for blind people, not only with his professional skills, but by sharing his lived experience with retinitis pigmentosa and his journey to live the life he wants. Lewis holds degrees in computer information systems and public administration from Georgia State University. He has also been a leading advocate for ending the payment of subminimum wages to workers with disabilities. Lewis is a nationally recognized speaker, mentor, and leader dedicated to advancing equality and opportunity for blind Americans. That's the end of the press release.
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0: This is Heidi, and here is an upcoming event posted on the Massachusetts Commission for the Blind Events Board. Adaptive cycling on the Ashuwillicook Rail Trail. 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Hi, this is Heidi. Here's an upcoming event posted on the Massachusetts Commission for the Blind Events Board. Adaptive cycling on the Norwatuck Rail Trail. 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
3: 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This is an upcoming event that has been posted on the Mass Commission for the Blind events board.
0: This is Heidi. This article comes from the American Federation for the Blind. 2026 AFB Leadership Summit. One day, one voice, united. Monday, October 26th, 2026, downtown Louisville Marriott. About the summit. It is often said that opportunity arrives when you least expect it. Economic uncertainty and changes to federally funded programs have created anxiety across the field of blindness and low vision. Rising inflation, cuts to local programs like public transit, and limited access to affordable housing have all tightened the disability squeeze that has long existed for people who are blind or have low vision. At the same time, the rise of artificial intelligence, AI, is rapidly changing the way things have always been, making it easy to feel unsure about what comes next. But what if our greatest opportunities come from times like these? Over the past year, AFB has been listening to our community and recognizing the need to come together and move beyond the traditional conference format. The 2026 AFB Leadership Summit is a focused one-day experience designated to define clear outcomes and bring greater clarity to our field. Register. Registration is now open for the 2026 AFB Leadership Summit. Take part in a day of collaboration that will transform ideas into action through facilitated discussions and shared deliberations. Participants will help define priorities for the field and leave with tangible outcomes that can sustain momentum long after the summit concludes. You can register online at afb.org. Hotel information: Louisville Marriott Downtown, 280 West Jefferson Street, Louisville, Kentucky, 40202. Room rate is $239. Please note that the hotel registration booking link will be provided after completing registration. Sponsorship opportunities. The 2026 AFB Leadership Summit sponsor menu cover. Increase your visibility at one of the leading events in the blindness and low vision field while supporting the partnerships and conversations that turn into action. Explore our 2026 AFB Leadership Summit sponsorship menu to learn more about opportunities available. 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What to expect? An engaging, facilitated one-day leadership summit on Monday, October 26th, bringing together more than 100 thought leaders, scholars, practitioners, educators, advocates, and allied stakeholders, all committed to listening, learning, and leading together. A platform for the field with clear deliverables that can help sustain momentum and drive progress beyond the summit. An evening awards reception recognizing those in our field who inspire us to keep moving forward. A week of connection. The summit marks the beginning of a full week of programming and celebrations in Louisville. Partner organizations, including the American Printing House for the Blind, APH, and the Council of Schools and Services for the Blind, COSB, will host their annual meetings. The week will also include a special APH launch party on October 27th, celebrating the opening of the Dot Experience, a world-class museum working to change perspectives about blindness and disability. Hey, this is Heidi. I have a press release from the National Federation of the Blind. National Federation of the Blind announces staff leadership transition. Anil Lewis to continue advancing opportunities for blind people in new executive leadership role. August 25th, 2026, Baltimore, Maryland. The National Federation of the Blind announces that Anil Lewis, Executive Director of Blindness Initiatives, will be retiring from his staff position to accept an executive leadership role with an agency serving blind people. Anil has been a dedicated leader in the organized blind movement for nearly 30 years, and his contributions to the Federation and our members throughout the country have been significant. We are deeply grateful for the leadership, commitment, perspective, and passion he has brought to our work over the years. We support this transition as an important opportunity for Anil to bring his experience, expertise, and Federation philosophy to this new professional chapter, said Mark A. Riccobono, president of the National Federation of the Blind. We are confident that his commitment to the organized blind movement remains strong in any role he serves. We fully expect him to remain active in the National Federation of the Blind and to continue advancing the lives of our members and all blind people in the United States. In 2010, Anil resigned his elected position as a member of the Federation's Board of Directors to accept a position on the national staff. He has led major initiatives focused on employment, accessibility, advocacy, and economic opportunity for blind people, not only with his professional skills, but by sharing his lived experience with retinitis pigmentosa and his journey to live the life he wants. Lewis holds degrees in computer information systems and public administration from Georgia State University. He has also been a leading advocate for ending the payment of subminimum wages to workers with disabilities. Lewis is a nationally recognized speaker, mentor, and leader dedicated to advancing equality and opportunity for blind Americans. That's the end of the press release. This is Heidi with a press release. This press release comes from the American Council of the Blind. new Speak For campaign for the ASAP Reauthorization Act. Recently, we announced the introduction of the All Stations Accessibility Program, ASAP Reauthorization Act of 2026, which would reauthorize federal funding for accessibility improvements to legacy public transit stations which predate the Americans with Disabilities Act. ACB supported the original legislation 5 years ago when it was passed as part of the bipartisan infrastructure law. We are proud to support this program's reauthorization through our newest Speak For campaign. And that's the end of the press release.
4: 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I will be reading an article from the APH Connect Center. 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Elizabeth L. Sammons has traveled to nearly 50 countries over more than four decades as an exchange student, interpreter, Peace Corps volunteer, and Fulbright scholar. 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Travel expert Rick Steves describes travelers as tourists, travelers, or pilgrims. Thinking about your travel goals can help you choose the experience that fits you best. Before booking a trip, ask yourself, what is my budget? Will I travel alone or with support? What cultures or destinations interest me the most? What physical or emotional limits should I consider? Cruises, accessibility benefits. Cruises are often considered one of the most accessible forms of international travel for blind and low vision travelers. Benefits include predictable ship layouts with consistent navigation patterns, staff trained to assist passengers with disabilities, the ability to unpack once while visiting multiple countries, flexible schedules that allow you to participate as much or as little as you choose. Where to stay, hotels, Airbnb, and hosts. Managing expectations. If staying with friends abroad, remember that international housing may be smaller and less accessible than those in the U.S. Cultural considerations. In many cultures, hosts may find it difficult to say no to a request. Be mindful of the stress your needs might place on a host. Airbnb and hosts. Many Airbnb hosts are happy to provide local recommendations or even act as local guides if asked in advance. Land tours and group travel. Land tours provide deeper cultural experiences but may involve more walking, stairs, uneven terrain, and standing for long periods. Before booking, ask detailed questions about the following: walking distances, terrain and accessibility, transportation methods, rest breaks, and available assistance. Traveling with a companion, what to discuss. Bringing a friend or family member can provide peace of mind, but it requires clear communication to be successful. Set expectations. Discuss exactly what you need. For example, I want to take your arm on the stairs, or tell me what the scenery looks like, but I can hear the birds myself. Sighted guide fatigue. This is a vital concept to understand. Most people are not used to watching out for two. Your companion needs time to relax and explore independently to avoid burnout. Independent time. Ensure your itinerary allow both you and your companion space to enjoy activities on your own. Specialized travel programs for blind travelers. Several organizations create accessible travel experiences specifically for blind and disabled travelers. Examples include the following. Responsible Vacation focuses on wheelchair accessible travel and a philosophy of deep respect for local cultures. Seeable Holidays is a UK-based accessible travel company that organizes guided group holidays, cruises, and adventures specifically designed for blind and visually impaired travelers, often pairing guests with trained sighted guides for support and independence. Travel Eyes. This organization pairs blind and sighted travelers. Sighted travelers act as guides and describe the sites in exchange for a subsidized trip cost. Mind's Eye. They design tours specifically for the visually impaired, focusing on tactile, auditory, and olfactory experiences. These programs often emphasize sensory experiences, cultural immersion, and accessibility support. Independent travel. 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Independent travel allows you to control your schedule and explore destinations more deeply. While it requires additional planning, many blind travelers successfully navigate international trips using white canes, GPS apps, accessible technology, and local guides. 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Frequently asked questions. Can blind people travel internationally alone? Yes, many blind travelers successfully explore the world independently with preparation and accessible tools. Are cruises accessible for visually impaired travelers? In many cases, yes. Cruises offer predictable layouts, disability assistance, and simplified logistics. Can guide dogs travel internationally? Yes, but travelers must meet the destination country's health and documentation requirements. Tactile marking checklist for travel documents. 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Boarding passes and itineraries. Attach documents to your passport with a rubber band. The paper clip trick. Use different shaped paper clips, standard versus jumbo versus butterfly, to clip related documents together. For example, all hotel info gets a jumbo clip. Final thoughts. The world is much larger than our immediate surroundings. Whether you travel through books, cruises, volunteer work, or independent adventures, international experiences can broaden your perspective and build confidence. With realistic expectations, strong organization, and a willingness to adapt, blind and low vision travelers can explore the world successfully. Sounds like some really good information. This is Dondi with Valley Eye Radio, and I will say so long for now. I will be back with you again some other time. Bye-bye.
5: 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I love to read. It's one of my favorite things in life to do. I started reading for Valley Eye shortly after my oldest son lost his sight almost 10 years ago. It was a way for me to give back and to help others who are also sight impaired. I hope you enjoy hearing us, our daily programs. I certainly enjoy bringing the news and maybe a few smiles to you as I read the Springfield Republican. 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
8: So my tip of the week, whenever you are listening to audio and you are trying to edit some audio, leave some ums in the audio. Take some out where it makes sense, but leave some in so that it sounds natural. It doesn't sound like it's a computer talking.
6: That is so true. When we first started doing this podcast, which was over 15 years ago, I didn't have as much experience as some listening to recorded books and other audio sources, and I was taking out some of the breaths. And then one day, a year or so in, Pete turns to me, he says, "Boy, these speech synthesizers are sounding so much more human. They even leave the breaths in." I'm like, "That's it. That's the last one of those I'm taking out."
8: It's real. And I think it's really interesting because you're absolutely right. It's the same. I think we all start out that way, right? I've been audio editing since I was 13. 20 years ago, I was just not paying attention in class, and I was learning how to like edit curse words in rap songs, right? To learn how to just, well, and it was just the idea was selecting audio and either reversing it or deleting it to cause silence or even beep it out, right? And learning how to do those things, those little minor tricks early on. And then you evolve into, you know, I've done a lot of music production. I've done a lot of things where it involves multi-tracking. And now my podcast setups, as you guys probably have it, is multi-tracks. Everything is multi-track for us. All the girls for the podcast, we all have our own tracks. And I get to mute out and extract everything I need from each one.
7: And if you do a good job, the listener doesn't really realize all the work and artistry that went into doing the final edit and production.
8: Yeah, they would never know. Right? Like the doors that open, the kids that come in and interrupt. They would never know when it happens. It's super cool.
6: Yeah. Oh, we've had it all. We've had noisy teenagers, fire engines, everything.
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7: We recently talked with the voices behind the Babies Down, Bottles Up podcast, and during that interview, we ran into their producer, and that's who we'll be talking with today about what he does when he's not producing Babies Down, Bottles Up. And that interview was a lot of fun, Danny, so there's a little bit of pressure here to get this one good. Maybe you can start by introducing yourself to our listeners and telling a little bit about yourself.
8: Well, there is always big shoes to fill with those ladies. I love them. They're incredible. Yeah, I am Danny Romero, the blind radio guy. I have been doing radio for 20 years since I was in my teenage years. I knew I wanted to do radio since I was six. Moved on to music to graduate from high school doing music. And the funny story on that was I started as in computer science, but the ratio, the student to teacher ratio was way too big. It was 30 to 1.
6: Right? Wow.
8: So it couldn't help me on the accessibility side. My high school was quite large. Yeah, so I've been doing music for a long time as well, then transitioning into podcasting as well, while also doing radio in places like Florida, and then doing several big online radio stations that have been known across the internet for a very long time. So it's been really cool.
7: Tell us a little bit about your early life. I take it you grew up blind from when you were very young?
8: Yeah, since I was five. I grew up in New Jersey, in Paterson, New Jersey. It was a decent-sized city, full of a lot of culture. And so it was so much fun there. And I mean, I did a lot. I had a lot of experience to really good food and such fun experiences when I went to this blind camp, this camp. I love that we call it blind camp. It's just so comfortable, right? But it's a camp for blind children that we all went to. A lot of us went to from New Jersey. And so that was a fun time. And we got to do everything from arts and crafts there to swimming to music. And then we move on forward to, I was always in public school. I went to public school and graduated from public high school and was very fortunate to play music in several different areas. We got to play for big places, but we also got to play for schools and we got to play for nursing homes. And it was just such a fun time that we got to play for the community.
6: What's your primary instrument?
8: I play keys.
6: Ah, nice.
8: Yeah.
7: And you talked about being involved in radio from very early on, and that's not unusual for people who grow up blind. Tell us how you got into radio and audio.
8: I was so lucky to grow up in North Jersey, where I got Market One, New York, right? New York radio. That's number one for a reason, right? We get some of the biggest and best radio stations there. And since I was a kid, one of the first radio stations I got to go to is a radio station, funny enough, that's still rated number one today because of the market. And the market is heavily Latino, right?
10: And so I got to go up to, from a really cool experience, got to go up to the Spanish radio station, 97.9 up there in New York. And so then I found Top 40 radio station. It was a pop station, Z100. And I don't know if you have ever heard of it, but Z100 is massive for pop radio in this country. It's probably the biggest pop radio station in this country. And so once I got obsessed with that, I heard the morning show, and I just loved how it felt to feel like the person I was listening to was my friend, right? And I wanted to recreate that for people. I wanted to be people's friend on the radio.
7: Was there any resistance as a blind individual getting into what I assume is a pretty competitive market?
10: It's difficult. And I don't think it's difficult necessarily because I'm blind. I think it's difficult because of how these radio companies have become a conglomerate. I always jokingly say I wish I was born a few years earlier. Even if it was like 10 or 15 years earlier, I probably, with the knowledge that I had as even a teenager in getting into the business, I would have been in the business. But, you know, it is very competitive because there's not very many companies.
7: And a lot has changed over the years in terms of the competition with streaming media and all kinds of way of people assimilating audio information.
10: Right. Yeah. I think music radio is definitely, it's rough, and they need to do better in connecting. But I think you'll always have to remember that no matter what, radio is going to be free in your car. Okay. Streaming is always going to be there. But if your phone is low battery and you can't listen to Spotify because it's going to spend battery and you'd rather use it on your GPS, then I'm going to tell you right now, you're going to be having the radio on.
6: There are also options that you can pay for to get music in your car. So there's multiple options.
10: Oh, that's right. That's right. Exactly. There's SiriusXM, but then again, at the same time, too, SiriusXM, they're almost giving it away, right? When you buy a car, they're almost like, here, just take it. We just have it.
7: So what kind of jobs did you have at these various stations, and how did you learn the skills to be able to perform these jobs? Was that on-the-job training?
10: No, I did a lot of remote. My whole radio, and it was very difficult for me to actually get into a radio studio, but I was always very fortunate to have audio equipment. And so I did radio shows remote. I voice tracked my radio shows. I did my biggest radio shows was a morning show for a station called Z108. Z108 was a really cool opportunity because it was always rated number one. And back then, this is funny, when iTunes had an internet radio directory, okay? They were number one there. They were number one in the TuneIn Radio Top 40 stations for several years. And so Z108, I got to host mornings there. And then I got to host mornings for Gainesville. And this was a really cool opportunity. It was a low-powered FM station, but it stretched pretty far in the Gainesville, Florida area. So it got to cover University of Florida. And so I got to do several day parts, but ended up doing mornings for a long time in a college town. And that was so much fun.
6: You've been talking about working on radio. There are, of course, many facets to working on radio. Were you one of the voices people heard, or were you in the veritable back room doing production and that kind of work?
10: I've had my hand in all of it, but I always wanted to be on the air. I always loved talking on the air. I built my own radio show. This is really cool. I built my own radio show that I did for about a year and a half with several friends in New Jersey. They would come every week, and we would stream live for 3 to 4 hours.
6: Wow.
10: No commercials. We would take phone calls. We would play music. We would have topics ready to go. And it got to the point where my radio friends, major names in the business, okay, were calling into my radio show unprompted. I used to send them messages and be like, hey, can you call into my radio show? I would love for you to answer this topic, or these are the topics I have going on. I would love to hear what you got to say. They would call in, and it would be great. But then it got to a point where I wouldn't ask them anymore, but they would call in because they were checking me out because I was promoting on Twitter so much and promoting on Facebook and all over social media. So radio friends, people in the business really, really supported me and still do till this day. I've got some great friends in the business that are major names, and I'm so, so lucky about that.
6: Well, I am glad to hear that, among other things, you were one of the voices behind the microphone, because you have a beautiful, full, rich, deep bass voice, and it would be a waste if you were only in the back room.
10: Thank you so much. I appreciate that. Yeah, no, it's I would like to say I appreciate it. It's the equipment. The equipment makes me sound so big and rich, right?
7: You can make quite a difference with the equipment, but you do have to have some natural good voice quality in addition.
10: Thank you so much, guys.
7: You can't fake it all.
10: That's true. That's true.
6: Talking about your speaking voice, you sound like you grew up with English being your first language, but then you talked about working with a lot of the Spanish language stations. Do you also speak Spanish?
10: I'm Puerto Rican and Colombian. Yeah, I speak Spanish. But, you know, it's funny. I definitely, you would never know where I was from. I think the energy gives it away that I'm from the East Coast. But, yeah, I always laugh about back then, I if you listen to recordings of me doing stuff when I was 13, 14, 15, I definitely had like a little bit of a Spanish accent, for sure. But it was very minimal, right? Because, yes, English was my first language. And so my mom spoke Spanish fluently, but she still spoke she's fluent in English. That was her first language as well. She has always been a secretary and an administrative assistant her whole life, you know?
7: Your resume makes it seem like you've been in many places around the country. I don't know if that's virtually or not, or where you are now.
10: Yeah. I'm right now I'm in Indiana, but I've definitely done a lot of virtual work. I have lived in Denver. I lived in Washington State for a while. I spent a couple months in Missouri. I lived back in New Jersey as an adult by myself, right? Separate from living at my mom's and growing up in the house that I grew up in. So I lived in a lot of places for sure, but I love the experience. I think it's been really cool to experience so many different areas of the country.
7: I'll bet that's a lot of fun. It's a very diverse country, very different in different parts of the country, socially, geographically, etc.
10: Yeah.
7: Now, I don't know if you're currently on any official radio stations, but I do know that you have a podcast of your own. Can you tell us a little bit about your podcast and what the name is and what it's about?
10: Yeah, the Blind Radio Guide podcast. And I'm going to tell you right now, I struggled for a very, very long time deciding whether I wanted to discuss, disclose, be open or transparent about my blindness on the radio or just any project that I did. I just felt like it was I don't know, I felt like it was hacky, you know? And I used to always be like these people who have blind in their usernames. I was just like, all right. But I'll tell you this, I'll tell you what happened. I went to a radio convention. There's a radio convention that happens every year. It's called Morning Show Boot Camp, and some of the biggest radio personalities go there to learn new ways to interact with their audience and to talk radio, just nerd out in radio for a couple days, right? And I went, got my opportunity to go twice. And when I went in 2022, that was my first time going. It was in Chicago. I met a woman by the name of Dana Cortez. Dana is a syndicated radio show host. And I had spoken at a panel. I had asked a question at a Q&A at this panel about, they were talking more so about disclosing or how much to talk about your feelings on certain political topics based on your ethnicity, okay? And how much you don't want to alienate an audience. And they had a mixed, you know, cast up there. And so I had asked about being transparent about my blindness. And the room lit up because they were like, a few of the people up there, they were like, man, you have the best voice in the room. What are you saying? It doesn't even matter. You could put that up there and it'll be fine. But they were like, be transparent about it. And so Dana Cortez pulled me aside and she says, I want you to start a project that's called The Blind Radio Guy. I want you to have a TikTok page. I want you to have a social media presence. And I really want you to work hard at doing just some fun video content. And so I built a podcast to have an audio portfolio of all of the things that I do, my hosting skills. I do interviews with on-air personalities and podcasters and just radio people in the business in general. And then I also talk to social media influencers. And yeah, I have a good time. It's a good time.
7: And although there are some episodes about blindness, that isn't the main focus of the show.
10: Right, yeah. So I try to do a daily podcast. The idea was that I do a daily podcast where I just give stories that I do, stories that, you know, I care about. If I look at something in the news, I'll tell that story. I talk a lot about, like, flying, travel, tips, fast food news, just fun, stupid things, but it's bite-sized episodes you can listen to, and they're 5 to 10 minutes. And then the interviews are just longer because I'm sitting down and actually having a legitimate conversation with some of my childhood heroes. I'm going to tell you guys a fun secret, and I have this episode that I'm going to be, that's going to be coming out at some point. And it is with a gentleman by the name of Dave Fox. Dave Fox is a massive voiceover artist in the world of radio imaging, okay? He's all over the world. He's done voiceover for all over the world at this point, but he started his fame at Z100 in New York. I heard this guy's voice in my sleep, okay? He was the guy, the voice announcer guy, right? In between the music. And that's coming in and out of the bits. This guy sat down and gave me 2 hours of his time on my podcast. And I recorded this a long time ago. And he gave me great stories about his interactions with Steven Tyler of Aerosmith, and told me about the days of Jon Bon Jovi coming into the radio station in the late 80s without security. These guys used to come in with no security. Because it wasn't that time. It was a different time back then. So just really fun stories like that. That's what I wanted my podcast to be. Me talking to the people that I really admire and that I really care to hear their stories.
6: So it sounds like the topics you've mentioned, at least so far, are all of interest to a general audience. But then you call the podcast The Blind Radio Guy. Do you also do topics that are of specific interest to other people with vision loss?
10: So I have blind content creators and blind advocates on. I think that's the furthest I take it. And then I also interject comments about blindness. So sometimes, for example, I recently shared, it was on this day in history, and in 1829, on that day, the first creation of the typewriter was invented. And then I was reading about it, and then I go, hey, a lot of people ask us as blind people how we use a computer, and thanks to this, and then extra keys added later, we were able to navigate the computer with just a keyboard thanks to this.

0: This broadcast service is provided by Valley iRadio. The material being read is the copyright property of the publications being read. Access to this program is solely for persons who cannot read the original printed version due to a visual impairment or other disability. By continuing to listen, you confirm that you have such a condition.
1: On a hiatus, and I asked them in early 2024 if they would bring it back, and I would produce it, and they did. And that's been going 2 years strong, 2+ years.
2: Well, it is certainly a fun podcast, and they are a very dynamic and spunky crowd, let's put it that way.
1: They are the best to do it. I believed in them because I knew that if there was going to be any voices for blind parents, I think it should be them. They take care of themselves. They're beautiful women. They are respectable. They're married. They've been married for a long time, most of them, right? And so they just set such a great example for women to see actual women doing it. I think they're the best to do it.
3: Well, you know, they cover a wide gamut of topics, everything from just lighthearted experiences on the playground to really serious issues. And yet they do it so genuinely and sincerely and also clearly enjoying the experience. I don't think we've ever laughed so much during an interview.
1: It's because they're best friends.
3: Yeah.
1: And you can tell. I think that's what makes the podcast. If they weren't as tight as they are, if we weren't as cool as we are when the mics are off, what you guys got is who they are on and off the mic. They are genuinely them. They are so super knowledgeable. They have so much experience in so many different areas, and they're just so much fun to hang out with. And they don't change for anything, and I love that about them.
2: So what is your preferred audio editing and production software?
1: I use Reaper. I was a dinosaur for a long time, and I was using Adobe Audition with these JAWS scripts that were made in 2008. And I couldn't let go of that till about 2017. I was finally forced to learn it because I was like, all right, this is starting not to be compatible with new versions of Windows.
2: Well, that's what I use also. Reaper is very accessible, and although it has a steep learning curve, if you get there and find the tools that you make use of, it's very good.
1: Oh, I use it for everything. I use it for everything. I've used it for radio production. I've done some radio imaging production and music production. I've mixed and mastered some stuff for people, so I use it for everything. I love the program.
3: So if people wanted to hear some of your work in addition to the Babies Down Bottles Up podcast that we talked about in last week's show, where would they go to find your work?
1: Yeah, everything is over at blindradioguy.com. I was finally able, thanks to AI, which is another thing that I'm very, I would say, obsessed with right now. I've been learning so much and have been doing so many fun projects. So blindradioguy.com, I was finally able to get that taken care of, all my content up there. I put up and wrote up all my content. So it's been fun. And then, of course, Blind Radio Guy podcast, anywhere you listen to podcasts, Spotify, Apple podcasts, and then YouTube as well. The podcast goes up there. I have shorts that go up from the podcast and clips that go up on socials every day. That's it. Yeah. 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
2: And if you missed any of that in the audio portion of the show, you can find all of that information in the show notes associated with this episode, which is episode 2634. And I want to remind our listeners about the search field on our website. If you enter something like AI into our search field, you'll find a number of other episodes in which we talked about various uses of AI for people without perfect vision. 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
3: That's it for today's show. Next week on Eyes on Success, we'll be talking about mastering the use of artificial intelligence tools using a screen reader. Artificial intelligence tools like ChatGPT and Gemini are opening new doors for independence among

0: blind and low vision users. We'll talk with Tony Gebhardt, author of the recently released No Sight Required, A Blind User's Guide to AI, about using screen readers and prompt engineering to navigate daily life and boost workplace productivity.
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3: Hello, everybody. My name is John Velas, and I am a Massachusetts State Senator for the 2nd Hampden and Hampshire District, which consists of 11 communities: Westfield, Holyoke, Agawam, East Hampden, Southampton, Tallinn, Granville, Russell, Montgomery, Southwick, and parts of Chicopee. I'm so happy to be with you here today, and you're listening to Valley Eye Radio.
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7: 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In this episode of Access World, we are joined by Dr. Ariel Silverman and Sarah Mallaire from the American Foundation for the Blind. 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Ariel, just real quick, we've got, what, three presentations, I think? This is an ad to get people to go out and vote.
8: Yeah, so we have three presentations that are all about our AI study, and we really want to get on that stage in Austin next March. 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
7: And that's afb.org/vote SXSW27 for South by Southwest 27. Folks can go there, go through the instructions. 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Thanks, everybody. 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
7: 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I am your co-host, Tony Stevens, and I am joined, as always, with our fearless editor-in-chief of Access World Magazine, a quarterly publication of AFB, Mr. Aaron Preece. Aaron, happy almost end of summer. How you doing, man?
10: Doing pretty good, all things considered, yeah.
7: Excellent. It was time's so flying fantastic. By. Yeah, time is flying by. It seems like yesterday we were at the ACB conference together and getting a chance to check out all the exciting things there. We, in our last episode, sort of did a breakdown. Folks can check that out in our podcast feed on a lot of the new things we got to check out. And I think, Aaron, it's fair to say that the hot buzz item on the exhibit floor was artificial intelligence this year. It seems like so much is being built into products and conversations around all those assistive technology exhibitors. Did you get the same feeling, I take it? Or was it in my...
10: Yeah, I would say so. It definitely is. And we've talked about it on here. Is like, it seems like it is the smartphone of the 2020s when it comes to a... a new technology that has massive impact on accessibility, especially in the blindness space.
7: For sure, definitely. It's one of those things that it's in our space for assistive tech folks and those that are users who are blind or have low vision or have other disabilities, it definitely is something that is leading the way in terms of innovation and development. Like you said it right when we were talking earlier on another podcast episode about how it's almost like we're back at 2010 again and the iPhones come out. But this I feel like is even greater. There's so much anxiety, so much conversations around AI. And, you know, folks probably hear Aaron and I talk, you know, week after week on the power of artificial intelligence. But the reality is, I mean, I'm fair to say, Aaron, it's huge right now. Like, we can't escape mm-hmm. it. It's
10: yeah, you can't escape
7: taking
10: it.
7: Taking over every aspect. Podcast I listen to now, somehow, well, maybe with the exception of the one that talks about, you know, Queen Elizabeth, the history podcast I love, but like the other ones, AI is a key topic. You know, we're very fortunate at the American Foundation for the Blind to really have an expertise really being crafted out in this space with our Public Policy and Research Institute as the world tries to better understand how AI is impacting our lives and what does that mean for us, particularly for people with disabilities and for people who are blind or have low vision. The AFB Public Policy Research Institute has had us in the forefront of their mind as they continue to release groundbreaking research in artificial intelligence and attitudes and its impact on the broader disability community and even broader community overall. Folks may remember we had a chance to touch base with some of the folks from PPRI here at AFB back in the spring when they released the AI Quagmire report, where they had an opportunity to have a survey almost a year now, last fall it was, of over 1,700 people. A large majority were people with disabilities, but a significant other large portion of that survey was also people without disabilities. It was such a groundbreaking look into our space with AI and attitudes and really how this landscape is unfolding as day by day things seem to change. What's been great about the AI Quagmire report is AFB has been releasing mini reports, or, you know, scaled down reports that have taken that AI Quagmire report and broken it into more focused areas. We had earlier this summer back in June one on transportation and one on employment. And we are excited today to bring with you, or to you, the audience, our director of research at the American Foundation for the Blind and our senior advisor for public policy and research, Dr. Ariel Silverman and Sarah Miller. Welcome back to the Access World podcast, the both of you, because we're going to get a chance to really find out something that is real deep to the heart of our community in terms of the additional latest research that literally was just pushed out, I think, this past week. But welcome.
8: Thank you so much. It's good to be here.
7: Yeah.
11: Glad to be here.
7: Yep. Ariel and Sarah, thanks for joining us again. And, you know, we are talking about assistive technology at the beginning, and that's specifically what this third part of the series that's being released this past week is all focused in on. The attitudes and impact around assistive tech and what exactly that means. The title, it's evaded me even though I had it right before we hit record, was what, innovations? What was it again?
8: Innovation for access.
7: Innovation for access. So if folks want to read this report, since it's hot off the digital presses, you can go to afb.org/AI Research 2, since this AI Quagmire report was the second phase of our groundbreaking research in artificial intelligence, its impact on the disability community. You can go to afb.org/AI Research and the number 2, where you can find this in the third part. And we've got another one coming out soon that's being in the editing hopper right now. That'll be coming out in a few weeks. But this third part series, you know, stemming from the AI Quagmire, Dr. Silverman, we shall start with you, if that's okay. Because really, you know, give a sense in terms of the, you know, this particular smaller report, although I say small, it's not like a two-page type thing. There's a lot of great stuff in this, but it's really focused in on assistive technology. How does this sort of stem from the broader AI Quagmire study that was released earlier this year?
8: So we used the same survey for all of the reports. So this is all the same data set of 1,735 people. And the original AI Quagmire report was looking at all different kinds of use cases for AI, including a lot of what we would call mainstream use cases, like using AI for note-taking and writing, generative AI, voice-activated AI, the types of AI that everybody's using and talking about. This report was looking only at the questions from the survey that dealt with three specific uses of AI or uses of technology that are disability specific. So the first one is visual descriptions or image descriptions using AI to describe pictures or read text aloud. The second one was using AI for captions, so converting speech into text. And then the third one was use of augmentative and alternative communication, or AAC, which may or may not be AI powered, but more and more AI is being integrated into AAC. So we wanted to hear from people who use AAC about their level of satisfaction with the voice that they have and what suggestions they had for improvements.
7: Aaron, in terms of, you know, you've written a lot in terms of this technology that's coming out that is AI focused, you know, where they're embedding this stuff in Access World magazine. I mean, what was really resonating, Aaron, with you? I mean, what stuff, while we have, you know, Ariel and Sarah here, like, because I know you had a chance to really dive into it. What's resonating, since your pulse is really at the corner of where assistive tech is going right now?
10: Yeah, something that, and I would say, as someone that's blind and using this technology, it was interesting to see how the broader spectrum of, like, the blindness community is using the technology. One thing that is, it sometimes something might be, at least for me, like, is something that is kind of in the back of your mind or might seem obvious, but you don't really think of it until you see it kind of spelled out. And one of the things in the report was the people who are blind using visual descriptions were more concerned with the privacy of AI than sighted participants were, if I remember correctly. And I think it's discussed in the report, but it seems like people who are blind are using this technology for higher stakes things than their sighted counterparts are. Oftentimes, you're going to be using it potentially for medical information, for, like, tax information. And if you're using it every day and you just don't even really, you might not register that. I know I didn't think about it that way, but it makes total sense that the people are, if you kind of have to rely on this, or this is a major benefit to you, you're going to be using it more in more high stakes areas. And one thing I wanted to kind of cover, and some of this might be self-evident, but I wanted to talk about, like, the importance of research like this and findings like this.
7: So in that sense then, yeah, why is this report significant, you think, to Ariel and Sarah? Like, from both just the scholarly, you know, adding to the canon of AI research, but then Sarah, from an advocacy perspective.
11: Well, this is Sarah. I think that this is a really helpful report for taking a look at how assistive technology, well, not really just assistive technology, but how AI is being used in an assistive technology context, and how we kind of want to drive innovation towards the way that blind people and the way that people with disabilities generally can really benefit from this technology. So, you know, the way the report that is structured, it delves into how people use the technology, and then it also looks at some of the problems. A key part of it too is how do we make it better? How do we think about, building for the future? And that's why a big part of this report is this kind of suggestions for innovation that come out of, user experiences. So I think that's one of the really big benefits of this report, as it's situated in the broader study.
7: Well, break that down a little bit more, if you don't mind. Like, in terms of the assistive tech developers, or the people that are out there developing, what are some of the real key things they should take away from this? Like, what should they have on their radar as they're trying to both innovate and update existing products? And you know, we don't want people just to add AI for the sake of, because it's the hip, cool thing. But what are some of the key takeaways you think they can take with them?
11: Yeah, I think that's a great question. So if we look at the using AI for visual description, and you know, this has a lot of different names. It could be visual interpretation services. It could be just putting an image into ChatGPT or Gemini and asking, like, what is this? You know, this is a really helpful tool to get access to visual information, and AI with computer vision is getting really good at it. But I thought we had some interesting data that showed that there were kind of three main areas that the people who are blind really identified, you know, and one of them is guidance for taking pictures. You know, if you want to get a good image description of the scene, the environment that you're in, you know, some people are really good at taking pictures, and then other people, you know, it's not super intuitive how you get an object in the right in the screen, and then how you focus it properly, and how you make sure that the right object is being identified within your scene. And so I thought it was really interesting the way people were asking for kind of this non-visually oriented guidance towards taking the picture and using the devices, and really sitting down and saying, you know, how would somebody who is blind use this, and what instructions are going to be most useful to someone who interacts with the world non-visually? And I think that's something that a lot of AI developers really can build on, is thinking about the world in this very different perspective. It's not all about the visual environment, but you know, different modalities of interacting with the world.
7: That's a super interesting take on that. And as much as I mean, Aaron, we've talked about, you know, how the AI bots will learn mm-hmm. that we're blind or have low vision and begin to adapt to us, right? Like, so I was asking, I'm moving into a new neighborhood, and I was asking a chat bot the other day, walking instructions to a certain place I wanted to go to. And it said, here you go, here's your instructions. But at the very end of it, and the tail end, and I'll get to the photograph side in this in a second, because it's fascinating when you think about it. At the very end, it, knowing that I was blind, it said, would you like me to give you a street by street with accessible, you know, like basically to describe it from a vantage point of, you know, the way that I would think of it from a blind person accessing streets and corners, and what's the safest route, and you know, where do I get the red lights and accessible, and it really broke that down and blew me away. I'm thinking of, like, with the photographs that you were mentioning, the idea that there are those in our community that have never seen a photograph, while most people probably mm-hmm. had some residual sight at some point, or they're still in the low vision sort of spectrum, you know, they have some concept, but the concept of, like, what you mentioned, Sarah, about trying to give the guidance for someone, or even where it's like, you know, I kind of forget what things are like after 30 something years of being blind, that context of the uniqueness. And I'm wondering if the chat bots are able to stop and pause, like, Aaron, what your thoughts are maybe on that. Like, do you think they can also get to the point to talk us through? Because I've had to do this when I was a counselor at a camp for the blind, where you'd have to explain things to children that are blind sometimes, that just have no concept on the sight perspectives of something they're doing, right? They don't frame it from the memories of someone maybe that had seen before in terms of function and use. It's interesting.
8: This is Ariel. Can I add something?
7: Please do.
8: Just as my own lived experience, I've never seen a photograph. I only have light perception, and that's how I've been my whole life. So I have never, and I've tried and tried and tried, and I have never been able to reliably take photos that AI can interpret. I use AI to interpret photos that other people have taken, and that's helpful, but I have not yet, and I've tried several different apps, and I have not yet been successful at that. So, and I was kind of glad to see some validation in the survey that it wasn't just me. There were other people who expressed the same kinds of issues. I remember using, like, a much older version of KNFB Reader that gave some really good, I still struggled with it, but it tried to give guidance about whether, like, all four edges of the photo were in view and how to move the camera. I think for me personally, at least, like, the concept of holding the phone above the item, but not too far above the item is, I struggle with that. Like, I'm blind. I'm used to touching things directly. So the, like, I know intellectually that I have to hold the phone above, but knowing like how high, what the angle should be. And then the lighting is so variable between environments. And I've experienced the few times that I've played around with AI, I've experienced hallucinations that I'm sure were related to the poor quality of the images.
7: Yeah.
10: And that's something I was thinking of when we were talking about this, is that especially a lot of the tools on mobile, something like Be My Eyes, you go, it's really useful because you can just go in, tap Be My AI, and then click picture, or you can send something to it. But then there's a prompt in there that's being injected by the prompt people on Be My Eyes' side. And I feel like it does this, but I don't remember. It hasn't come up recently for me, but I feel like that I've definitely, especially early on, I ran into issues where I would take a picture of something and it would just hallucinate. And then I would use another AI, and in the same kind of picture, it would say, oh, the writing, or this is angled this way and the writing's not visible, or you need to improve the lighting. And just having that in the system prompt from the app developers too is really helpful, because I feel like especially with the live pictures, like you might be using the actual ChatGPT app or the Gemini app or what have you, but oftentimes people are going to be using some kind of third-party app.
7: It's almost like, and it's probably gotten, because they've gotten so much grief in general, not just from blind low vision community about hallucinations, but definitely where there's a sense of where it'll say you need to find better lighting, or it's too small, move the camera a little better, or it's upside down. Like, it's giving me the guidance and instructions similar to what you're talking about, Sarah. And it gets to a point where, like, in thinking of like a photograph where, you know, Ariel with you know, the concept of spatial, like a lower third or where to keep the head, framing and something that is aesthetically pleasing to a sighted person visually, where it can even give that guidance, like, yeah, you know, there's a lot of, when will our AI bots also say this for even people that maybe had memories of taking photos, but don't know that, like, oh, there's a lot of lighting, there's a lot of shadow that makes them look sinister. So ask them to step forward two steps back. Like, when will our AI bots begin to get that granularity of just guidance as we're operating devices and trying to, you know, do things like photographs?
10: Something I've noticed recently with ChatGPT, kind of like the way you were talking about how your AI learns you over time, because if you're using the same one and you have memories turned on, it'll remember because you've talked about being blind in a previous chat. I know my ChatGPT knows, because I've asked it for, you know, either a lot of image recognition stuff, but also like, hey, can you take this information and also format it in a screen reader readable way and things like that. Just like the way things fill a frame, or the way you think like a picture of a tree, but what parts of the tree are like, where in the frame is like the branches, where, and like, what does that look like the way they stretch towards the edges of the frame, or how far up the image they go, that type of thing. The way the different aspects of a photo are positioned and fill the frame, or like if someone, say, like throwing a baseball, the way it will describe like their arm is going at an angle up towards the whatever edge of the screen, and they're, as they're lunging forward, their body's like diagonal across the picture, stuff that I just don't really think about when you say a picture of someone throwing a baseball. Like, there's all kinds of perspective, I guess we kind of talked about it, but like perspective and race, like
7: in video editors, we have some called Ken Burns effect, because Ken Burns does all these documentaries, you know, and there's a very distinctive way that he shows images on the frame of the screen, the television screen, where they like pan across and slowly zoom in and out, and it's called the Ken Burns effect. I'm almost wondering, Aaron, what you're saying, like, when will AI but have the Ken Burns effect in terms of description for us and that guidance. I imagine, is it fair to think, I mean, if we can get that level of AI guidance, it's not just for photographs, but the ability for it to get detailed and guiding and knowing what our needs are, You know, we've talked a lot about AI robots in this space, and I know we're a far way off from it, and this report doesn't really, you know, these aren't in the marketplace yet, so it's hard to get attitudes from people. But, you know, what are maybe some of your thoughts, Ariel, with this research and the ways that it's kind of seeding the innovation, or ways that it's, you know, we talked about what developers can learn. Where are things right now, you think, that are being inspirational, being exciting? You know, when Jimi Hendrix hit in 1960s in London with a new guitar sound, everyone started to copy it, right? And it revolutionized the way that popular music sounded in the late 60s. In terms of software development, like, where are we with some of this assistive tech AI? Like, what's out there right now, you know, that is sort of inspiring, and the things that really were the positive, exciting things in the community that they recognize in the survey?
8: Well, even though the accuracy of visual descriptions and captions is definitely not perfect, and most people think that human-generated captions are more accurate than AI-generated captions, if you compare the accuracy of AI-generated captions from just a few years ago until now, there's definitely been a lot of improvement. So I think that's exciting, and it was striking to see how many, and there, even though disabled people were more likely to use captions, AI captions, there were a lot of non-disabled people who also said that they use AI captions. And there were also some non-disabled people who said that they use image descriptions, and some of that, I'm sure, was using image descriptions to generate accessibility for others. But there are also some people who are neurodivergent, for example, who use both captions and image descriptions to help with processing information. So I think it's exciting to see more non-disabled people using these types of AI, because it's like the curb cut effect. Like, tools that are developed for people with disabilities, when they become mainstream and a majority of people are using them for different purposes, it makes those tools more available, easier for people to access who actually need them because of a disability-related need.
11: Yeah, and I want to jump in and say, you know, just because, like, we have a lot of improvements or suggestions for improvements here, doesn't mean that, like, people aren't excited in using the tools. I mean, we found that half of blind people are using some kind of visual description tool every day. Half of deaf people are using AI captions every day. I mean, that's a pretty significant number of people when you think about, you know, every single day and what you might or might not be doing with the tools. And I think that this actually ties into the last report that we put out, the employment report, where, you know, one of the big findings there is that people are not being allowed to use some of these AI tools as assistive technology, but they really want to use them. They find them useful. They find that the productivity goes up, or that their access goes up, and that it's easier to maybe, like, send a query over to an AI chatbot than it is to, like, go find a human to fix an accessibility barrier. So, you know, definitely a lot of excitement, a lot of enthusiasm, a lot of good use cases for AI. And so I think when we talk about the improvements, it's important to know that we're trying to get this AI to a place where it really is consistently usable. And, like, it is maximizing the benefit for people with disabilities, because there really is a lot of opportunity here.
7: Expand a little bit more on that. And if there was any research as well, Ariel, that you all discovered around the privacy question. It's interesting. I remember when, you know, the digital universe began to expand, the Big Bang and expand, you know, the concerns about those with disabilities, particularly subsets within our community that maybe had more disabilities that were not very recognizable, but being, you know, in a space where their privacy could be infringed upon, right? That it would be known they have a disability. In the sense of AI, there has been a lot of that compromise conversation, like, well, the benefits far outweigh the losses in this technology of things we can do. So, you know, it's clicking agree on that button to say, yeah, I accept the terms of use for this app or whatever. But then privacy is switching the other way around, where it's, you know, Aaron and I have talked a lot about wearable glasses and Ray-Ban Meta glasses and things like that. and the you know, local governments and companies, and you mentioned, and I asked this because you talked about employment, but people bringing this technology into certain places where it is a game changer, the assistive tech capabilities. But there's the privacy on the other hand now, where the community is like, no, we don't want you coming in with these cameras and things like that. Where does that sit, this privacy? I think of the quagmire title of the other, you know, the original report that spawned all this, but I can see this being kind of a quagmire, these sort of competing areas of privacy. Where's that playing out?
8: Well, so you're right, there's kind of two aspects. There's the privacy of the user and how the data that they upload through the images or the captions is potentially going to be used by the tech company. So the user is risking their own privacy, but then there's a more complicated question about whether third parties who end up appearing in images that get scanned by an AI and the privacy or lack thereof those individuals have. And that, I think, is a much more complicated question. But it was something that came up in our first study when some of our experts talked about whether people should have to give consent to have their image described. So if I'm taking a picture of someone, or I'm taking a picture of a scene and there's a couple random strangers in the scene, do I have to get their permission before the AI will give me descriptions? And some, in many cases, the AI has just refused to describe people because they don't want to get into that quagmire. In terms of the first question, the privacy that users kind of trade off with their independence, we did directly ask on the survey for people to think about when they balance competing interests between protecting their privacy by not using AI and gaining independence or efficiency by using AI, what direction do they lean? And we found that overall, the sample tended to lean more toward privacy, but that was a little bit less strong for the people with disabilities. So it was like 43% of people without a disability said that privacy was more important than independence. 36% said that of people with disabilities said that privacy was more important than independence. And then about 37% of both groups thought they were equally important. So people with disabilities definitely value their privacy overall. But they also recognize the benefits of gaining independence that may be less clear or less present for people without disabilities. And then, of course, we found that blind users were more likely to say that if the AI shared information with a tech company, they would not want to use it. Whereas if the AI was on device and didn't save or share any information, they would definitely want to use it. And that probably goes back to what we talked about, where blind users are actually using the AI right now in high stakes situations where indeed the images are or could be shared with the tech companies.
11: And I want to kind of jump in and just add on that. You know, I would imagine that there's a lot of people who in actuality, even when it's sensitive information, because they need that access, they are using these tools to access that information, but they don't like it. And they would really prefer to keep their information private and to be assured of that privacy, because it can be pretty scary to like upload your bank statement or your social security number or whatever, you know, you might be looking at, or, you know, even just sensitive things about your children, your families. And so I think there's still this like ongoing kind of disconnect between people's actual experiences and where I think that as a kind of a, you know, societal and maybe policy perspective we need to head is that people really do want privacy. And a lot of the tech is changing, it's evolving. There's a lot more development of, you know, chips that can operate on device. And so I think when we think about innovation, this solving for this privacy issue, the on device, the contained information, is a place that's going to be really helpful when we're talking about using AI as an assistive technology tool.
7: It's interesting as we wrestle with the compromise we make for independence, right, as people with disabilities.
10: Yeah, so something I was curious about is were there specific findings that were either unexpected or surprising? I know for me, when I read through it, there was some stuff that stood out as interesting and like I wasn't expecting it. But I don't know, you know, I'm not a researcher, not in the kind of broader space in that area. So I know, like, for me, seeing that more people that were blind found video or like image descriptions more accurate, where more people that were deaf or hard of hearing found AI captions less accurate than their, in both cases, compared to their sighted counterparts. To me, that was interesting because it's two disability groups using the AI to augment their primary disability, but they have the rates at which they find accuracy in the tools are not crazy different, but it seemed like they were different in comparison to their either hearing or sighted counterparts. That's just one thing for me. But I was curious what you all, anything that came across to you all as surprising or unexpected.
8: Well, I definitely heard a lot of complaints from the deaf community in the past about AI captions. So I wasn't that surprised that, and I think it was people with all disabilities tended to believe that AI captions were less accurate compared with people without disabilities. And then as far as like the other direction with the image descriptions, I think the best explanation is probably that image descriptions can sound very confident. And if they hallucinate something or they change the details about something in an image, a blind person won't necessarily know that has occurred. And the description itself is coherent and kind of has the appearance of being accurate, whereas a sighted user can quickly tell that something has been hallucinated. When captions make mistakes, they will tend to present text that is not coherent or that has obvious word substitutions in it. And so it's a lot more obvious that it has been less accurate. Mm. At least that's kind of our working hypothesis about why the difference.
10: I was wondering, that's kind of, Tony and I talked about it earlier this week when we read the report, and I was thinking probably you get a video or you get an image description and it gives you, you know, accurate-ish information or mostly accurate information, and there's maybe some details that are wrong or it doesn't give you enough detail, but the like result of that, or it's not wrong enough that it caused you a problem or was wrong in a way that you could detect. And that does make sense that captions are, if a caption messes up because it probably throws off the whole meaning of the sentence, and it's a lot more, like you said, a lot more obvious. Mm-hmm. That makes sense.
7: That's interesting, just with all the conversations now around, you know, with the jailbreak of the bot that went into, was it Hugging Face?
10: ChatGPT did that. It was following instructions. And it did what they told it to.
7: But that they talk about how AI will cheat, right? And that it's sort of ingrained by its nature. They haven't been able to give it a sense of a moral thou shalt not lie, you know, sense of morality, because it knows this is how it gets ahead. And I feel like with the AI descriptions, it's telling us, and it's going to tell us with absolute confidence, even if it knows it's not accurate. Like it's just an interesting take compared to the captioning, where it just gives some gibberish or something like that. With us, it's almost like I'm going to tell these people exactly what they want to hear or something. You know,
10: that's been a huge problem across the board.
7: Yeah, and just the idea that it's okay that it lies, because it sees lying as a means to its end, right? And
11: I know there's been a lot of talk about like can the AI tools be created in a way that allows them to give an assessment of their confidence? And I think that is a potential opportunity to explore, especially in these kind of image description, like so that maybe somebody can follow up and ask, how confident are you in this assessment? Yeah. It could be, you know, if it's 90%, 100%, you can be pretty sure that that's what's there, but then it could say, well, I'm not entirely sure about what that shadowy image is or that blurry image is. So there could be an error there. In whatever way that might show up on a in a chatbot interface. That would be a lot harder to do in a captioning environment, and the kind of technology that goes into developing the kind of voice recognition for captioning is a bit different, the natural language processing, than the kind of generative text that is coming out of a chatbot and the computer vision. So I'm sure that those would look different, but definitely something that's interesting and something to continue working on in the industry.
7: You know, just weighing it against the psychology of the AI itself, right? And it's in terms of its, like, I don't want to say human development, but like psychological development, where it's perfectly fine. It's like a four-year-old, where it's saying, you know, do you know what this means? And a four-year-old will, with full confidence, say, of course I do, you know. But knowing just because it wants to please its parent or its caregiver or its adult, you know, and will just make things up, you know. And it's going to be interesting to see if this AI is going to develop on the same trajectory as human psychological development, knowing that you don't have, it's okay, like Plato says, it's okay to say you don't know, right? When will AI just, the only word I can think of is Grok from some Stranger in a Strange Land, you know, this alien perception of thought to understand something from an old book by Robert Heinlein. But yeah, you know, Aaron, final, as we're wrapping up, any other major questions? What do we got?
10: So it seemed like to me that the main like takeaways for from an improvement standpoint are privacy, and then the like accessibility and usability of the secondary interfaces, the accessibility of, say, like the website or the app or what have you, and just quality of life improvements there and accessibility improvements there, but also direct improvements in the AI technology itself when it comes to, say, like caption or image description accuracy and that sort of thing. I would think maybe even like information on picture guidance or picture taking guidance and that sort of thing might fall under that. For those three things, if like tech companies and AI developers are taking away, like, what would be the how would you rate them from most important, not necessarily to least, but like what should be, how should they prioritize these sort of three areas if they were going to try to improve based on this research?
11: Well, I think we're just looking at this report. I think taking into consideration the suggestions for feedback that the visual description users, the AI captioning users, and the AAC users had, I think is a really important finding. And there were, you know, kind of different recommendations in each of those three spaces. We didn't talk much about AAC, but there was a lot of interest in having better voice recognition capability, the diversity of voices that it produced and recognized. I guess actually that's the captioning side of things, but you know, thinking about personalization, individualization came up a lot. So I think for this report, that's probably number one. Number two is kind of the privacy space. And then accessibility really was one of our key, just the general interface accessibility is one of our key findings or recommendations, because in every area that we looked at in this report, people were reporting issues that were simply, you know, I just couldn't use the tool, or they didn't think about a person with a disability when they were designing this system or this product. And that was in transportation, it was in hiring, it was in you know, the chatbots, kind of every space seemed to have something related to accessibility. So it's pretty clear that even as we're moving into this like grand new world, we are still grappling with the same, you know, digital inclusion issues that we've been grappling with for decades now.
7: It's ironic, we can go to our chatbot and ask it how to follow WCAG 2. Whatever, you know, guidelines to create an app that's fully accessible to remedy the problems that this app has that I'm using, but yet it can't go in itself and fix itself. Like it's I don't know, I just think a little, it's a strange universe we live in. You know how to make this right, but yet you can't. You're like trapped. Okay. But yeah, that's interesting.
11: There's a lot of different humans out there, and we have to build that awareness among all of them.
7: Well, you know, eventually AI will just get rid of all the humans, and then it'll just be, you know, the humans are the things standing in the way.
10: It seems like,
11: I think there's a lot of value to the human experience.
7: I know. And, I say that sardonically, please, Sarah. Don't take that seriously. Oh my goodness, we're all gonna die. No, we're not. It's great. It's great. The you know, and just in closing, I mean, Ariel yourself, key thing to leave with, the big picture thing, with this report, and also what's on the horizon. What's next? What do we got to look forward to?
8: I just think it's so important for developers to seek feedback early and often from users with disabilities. I mean, even just the accessibility concerns that we've talked about around the image, feedback on image quality. It's like you can have the best, most accurate possible image description tool, but if the blind person can't use it because they don't know, you know, if they want to use it to read a package label and they don't know what side of the box the label is on, they're not going to get it. I say that from experience. So that's just one area where it's so important for developers to talk to people, survey people, interview people with various types of disabilities and find out how their product is working, what feedback they have to make the product better, and implement that feedback. In terms of next developments, we have a report that is currently in production that is also focused on the blind and low vision community. And it's so some of the results in that report are similar to the results in this report around image description, but we also have some findings related to experiences of blind people who have been in autonomous vehicles. We have findings related to blind people's use of what we call mainstream AI, like voice activated AI, note taking AI, AI in the workplace, AI in education, et cetera. And blind people's experiences using AI in a job seeking context, the automated assessments that employers are increasingly using to screen job candidates. We have feedback from a small number of blind people who have experienced that. So stay tuned for that report. It will also appear on the same website, afb.org/AI Research 2. And if you want to receive updates about all of our research, you can sign up at afb.org/research.
7: Awesome. Thank you so much, Ariel. And Sarah, any parting words for you? You're the one with the pulse, where all the influencers in the world are gathered in Washington. Optimistic?
11: You know, it's an interesting time. I think that it's really important to get this message out to the innovators. You know, it's policy can certainly set the bar that people innovate towards, but we don't have that yet, and so we are really, really hoping to get this out to an innovator audience.
7: Awesome. Well, hopefully there's a lot of great stuff in here for developers and people to read up on, as well as people just interested in the landscape in terms of where AI is at this moment in time. I think we all know that this time will be very different probably than the same time next year. Things are rapidly changing, and we're very thankful that, you know, Ariel, you and your team are staying on top of AI research, and we're looking forward to the following reports coming out and what's on the horizon as well. And Sarah, thanks for all your work in Washington and what you do. So in the meantime, Aaron, we've got Access World coming out, right?
10: Yep, next week, I believe, on the when this is published next week from when you hear this.
7: Yeah. So I think it's going to drop Tuesday or Wednesday, 25th, 26th of August.
10: Yeah, of August. Yep.
7: And folks can check that out. You can go to afb.org/AW for the quarterly publication focused on digital inclusion and accessibility. Aaron, thanks so much for helping bring everybody together here today. Ariel, Sarah, thank you so much for taking time out of your busy schedules to share with us about the latest report. And again, folks can go to afb.org/AI Research 2 for that and all the other reports coming out of the latest study. 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
12: 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As summer winds down, it's back to business, school schedules, evening activities, and regular routines. Incorporating artificial intelligence into your everyday can help automate repetitive, time-consuming, and unfulfilling but requisite tasks. Think if you had a personal assistant that could help you reduce your mental load, says Mandy Steinhardt, a certified woman's career coach and corporate futurist. AI can't do everything yet, but it can help you reduce the number of decisions you have to make on a day-to-day basis. With AI shouldering some of the load, you're freed up to focus on things that bring you joy, learning Mahjong, perfecting your pie crust, or starting that side hustle you've been thinking about. You can use AI to become more of the person you want to be, says Allie K. Miller, CEO of Open Machine and AI advisor to Fortune 500 companies. Here are some daily and weekly tasks that AI can help alleviate. Streamline your schedule. AI can be especially helpful when it comes to organizing your calendar, ensuring you've responded to event RSVPs and that you haven't booked yourself or a family member to be in two places at once, Miller says. Connect an AI tool such as ChatGPT to your digital calendars and email accounts and let the chat bot do the heavy lifting. Parents can use AI to compile emails from their kids' schools and add events and due dates to a shared family calendar. She says you can schedule the tool to run every week and send you an email recap with the week ahead. Figure out dinner. Weekly meal planning can be exhausting, but a chatbot can help. Input how many people you need to feed, their likes and dislikes, the free time you have to prep, etc., and let AI do the brainstorming. You can even connect the tool to your digital calendar so busy nights mean 15-minute meals versus a dinner project, Miller says. And the more specific you get, the better. I don't want soup when it's 90 degrees out, so I have an AI tool consider the weather forecast when it's making meal recommendations, Steinhardt says. Don't like the suggested menu? Give the chatbot more guidance. Help me use up all the tomatoes in my garden. Exclude recipes that require a food processor, or choose recipes from BHG.com. Once you have your meal plan, AI can also create a shopping list organized by aisle. How to AI. Artificial intelligence can be intimidating. You may consider trying a few different AI chatbots. ChatGPT, Claude, and Gemini are the major players, to see which one works best for you. Chatbots work by responding to a prompt, which is basically in the instruction you're giving the tool. Mandy Steinhardt, a career coach and corporate futurist, recommends being as specific as possible and telling the tool to respond like an expert, such as a landscape designer or travel agent. Give directions on what output you want from the chatbot tool, she says. Offering an example, give me 5 bullet points along with a sentence explaining your logic. While you can pay for expanded features, all these tools offer free versions to let you dip your toe. You won't be able to create custom repeatable prompts for, say, a weekly meal plan, but you can save prompts in a notes app to copy and paste over, Steinhardt says. Prioritize exercise. AI can build a plan that takes into account your specific requirements, such as your fitness goals, the time you have available, and the equipment you own, to take the guesswork out of your workouts. Let's say you have 20 minutes of free time Tuesdays and Thursdays and 45 minutes on weekends. You want to prioritize strength and flexibility, and you own a treadmill and two 10-pound dumbbells. AI can help formulate a plan. I spent years knowing I should work out more, but I never did, Miller says. Then I had AI suggest a plan tailored to my needs, and that's when it started to stick. If you have existing health conditions or haven't exercised in a while, run the AI-generated plan by your physician to get the all clear before you start. Save money. It's easy to overlook

0: This broadcast service is provided by Valley iRadio. The material being read is the copyright property of the publications being read. Access to this program is solely for persons who cannot read the original printed version due to a visual impairment or other disability. By continuing to listen, you confirm that you have such a condition.
1: Could we come recommending lodging and even compiling a packing list? AI tools are really good if you're trying to create a specific itinerary. Steinhardt says, ask a chatbot to suggest local food options near your hotel or hidden gyms on your road trip route. It can even offer up ideas for things to do when you host visitors at your house. The better your prompt and the more info you can give, the more relevant the recommendations it will make, Steinhardt says. One caveat, use caution. Review any recommendations from a chatbot for accuracy. The tools are helpers that can potentially reduce your mental load, but they lack critical thinking skills and certainly make mistakes. And remember to never share personal information with a chatbot. Hi, I'm Linda. I'll be reading a magazine article from Psychology Today, August 2026 issue. Solutions, procrastination. Do we procrastinate less as we age? The age-related changes in putting things off by Art Markman, PhD. We all procrastinate now and then. Delaying a doctor's visit when you have medical concerns can lead to more serious illness. Waiting to start a school assignment may make it harder to earn a good grade. However, there are individual differences. Some people do it rarely, others do it often. Procrastination is a behavior in which someone delays doing something they know is important, even while recognizing that the delay may make the outcome more difficult to achieve. Research suggests that procrastination is related to two of the big five personality characteristics, conscientiousness and neuroticism. Conscientious people finish what they start. Perhaps unsurprisingly, the more conscientious people are, the less likely they are to procrastinate. Highly neurotic people possess a loud and active motivation, some system focused on detecting potential danger and often associated with worry and anxiety. People high in neuroticism are more likely to procrastinate than people low in neuroticism, perhaps because they fear negative outcomes from important actions. Over time, personality characteristics change slowly. If procrastination relates to significant traits, perhaps it is also slow to change. A paper in the Journal of Personality and Social Psychology addressed this question by examining changes in people's reported procrastination over almost two decades. They analyzed a data set of surveys completed by young adults in Germany. These subjects were given the first round of the survey in their final year of high school and were surveyed periodically over the following 18 years. This survey asked questions about a variety of personality characteristics, delay behaviors and life events, including getting a job, getting married, and having children. Consistent with previous work, the authors found individual differences in the tendency to procrastinate. People high in conscientiousness tend to procrastinate less than people low in conscientiousness. However, there was a general propensity for people to procrastinate less as they got older. Although there was a small shift toward people becoming more conscientious and less neurotic with age, the decreases in tendency to procrastinate were larger than would be predicted from changes in conscientiousness and neuroticism alone. There was also a relationship between the tendency to procrastinate and the transition from school to the workforce. On the one hand, the more someone procrastinates, the later they tend to enter the workforce. There are many possible reasons for this finding. For example, it could be that people who procrastinate do worse in school, which makes it harder for them to find a job. Or it could be that the tendency to procrastinate also affects people's job applications. On the other hand, when people do find employment, it has a big influence on their tendency to procrastinate. Perhaps because school is more for

0: forgiving of procrastination than the workplace, the tendency to procrastinate decreases significantly after people get a job. Finally, the tendency to procrastinate was related to several life outcomes. The more people procrastinated, the less likely they were to be in a stable relationship. They had lower life satisfaction overall, and they were less likely to have completed a university degree or to be promoted at work. Additionally, as people age, they take on more responsibilities and the tendency to procrastinate decreases. This research suggests that holding young adults more accountable for completing tasks can be helpful. To make interventions more effective, it would also be useful to teach young adults strategies to overcome procrastination. This involves both teaching them how to schedule their work and how to handle the anxiety associated with assignments and other tasks. This will help them complete the work rather than avoid it. In particular, schools don't focus enough on the role that assignments play in learning skills. Instead, schools often focus students on the importance of earning good grades and minimizing their mistakes. This can build up anxiety around big projects. If students focus more on the value of assignments for learning knowledge and skills.
1: On this week's episode, we are revisiting representation in the media.
2: Not just vision impairments, we're going to talk about all kinds of disabilities in the media and give you our thoughts.
1: So stick around.
2: Hello and welcome to Rare with Flair,
1: the podcast where two best friends with the same rare disease are out here living our best lives. I'm your host, Casey.
2: And I'm your host, Cassandra. Guys, I think we have fully recovered from ATS.
1: Finally. It's been a few weeks now, so I would hope so. But it took a minute.
2: It did take a hot sec, truly.
1: Yeah. But
2: a few weeks, really? It's been two weeks? 1 week? What is the time?
1: Today's Wednesday, and I think we got back 2 weeks ago on a
2: two
1: Wednesday.
2: 2 weeks ago. Wow. Crazy. Wow.
1: That is nuts. Crazy. We hope you all liked our slightly unhinged ATS episode, though, because we at least we enjoyed it. I don't know if anybody else
2: did. Thought it was so funny. We were like, if this was 1 degree more chaotic, this would not be usable content. But it was. So if that isn't enough to entice you to go listen to that episode if you haven't already, I don't know what is.
1: But we've been doing pretty good since we've been back. Been kind of busy, had to sleep for a few days after we got back. Any life updates from you that you want to share?
2: I feel like a lot and then also not a lot.
1: I know, I'm the same exact way.
2: Guys, okay, I love the gym. So just today, I decided to start working with like a personal trainer. And I know, like, that's, like, very much a financial decision. I've been going to the gym for a while. And you know what, guys? It was the most... I felt very grateful that I made the choice because, truly, I felt incredibly vision impaired. Like, it wasn't until...
1: It all comes back to the rare, doesn't it?
2: It really all comes back to the rare. It's so funny because the revelations continued to happen throughout my very first training session. It's like, okay, we did this episode last year about, like in the fall, I think, about how sometimes we're a little delulu having like some vision, but not great vision.
1: Yes.
2: And this was one of those moments where it was truly thrown in my face. Like the trainer would be like showing me something to do and I'm like, okay, he's moving his arms, so I'll move my arms too. And then he would like continue to correct me. He's like, actually, why don't you try and move your shoulder blades? And I was like, oh my gosh, that is completely, completely different. And I had no idea. I had no way of knowing that that's what was happening. But oh my gosh, it was literally like an accessibility intervention for exercise. But it's great because, you know, with bad vision, our balance is kind of bad, so I'm trying to work on my balance. It was extremely helpful, but I felt super blind. I wonder if he'll charge me more money because he has to say so many words.
1: Hopefully not. But yeah, looking at subtle movements like that and trying to see like what part of the body is moving, is it the shoulder, is it the arm, you know, that is like, it's complicated.
2: It's like impossible. Like, it's complicated. Truly.
1: It truly is. But yeah, no, I feel the same way. I've been like busy, but like not busy in the sense that I have a lot to update anyone on, you know, like I can't really think of anything to share, but you know, things have been rolling along,
2: trucking along. It's summer ish.
1: It is. And it's finally hot.
2: I know, which I was walking to the gym and I was whining a lot because it was really hot, and I like called my mom to exclusively whine about how hot it was.
1: Yes, it is.
2: So, you know, it's fine. I miss jackets.
1: Soon, my friend. Soon.
2: It's okay.
1: Soon.
2: I can last the summer.
1: I'm excited about this.
2: Going on vacation.
1: Oh, I am. I am going on vacation this weekend.
2: Yay!
1: And while you're listening to this, I'm there. So it's very exciting.
2: So exciting.
1: Very exciting.
2: Do you want to tell the people where you're going, or
1: I'm is it going a secret? on a Disney cruise.
2: Yay!
1: I've never been on one. I've been on a cruise, but not a Disney one. So it should be very fun. I'm very excited.
2: I'm also really excited to hear your thoughts and how accessibility is on the seas.
1: I know. I'm apparently supposed to get an enlarged menu and a few other things, so we'll see if that actually happens.
2: Enlarged menu. That's
1: well, you know.
2: Wow. Don't threaten me with a good time.
1: You know when you request assistance? Well, I know you don't always request assistance at the airport, but like
2: I'm doing it more now.
1: Well,
2: I like my time.
1: You know when you request assistance at the airport and you put it on the form you're filling out and then they have no idea you did it?
2: Yeah.
1: I'm wondering if that's going to be the Disney cruise where like I requested these things and then you're going to get there and not. But I honestly would be super impressed if I sit down at dinner and they just hand me like a large print menu.
2: I will like, say I think I've taken some cruises in my life and I don't know that I will again just because I'm not really like a cruise person. I'd rather like be at a place long, cuz like when you're on a cruise the vacation is the cruise, which is great.
1: Right.
2: Yeah. But anywho, it's just like a different style of travel. Cruises, one of the things I will say is that they are incredibly accommodating. Like,
1: that's good, yeah. And Disney in general typically is, unless you heard our Disneyland episode, but that's beside the point.
2: That, I mean, that's different. But like they literally, like, they'll bend over backwards if it'll make you happy. I tried a dinner once. The last cruise I went on was a Disney cruise, and it was like 9 years ago. And I tried something, and I didn't really like it, but it was okay, because you eat so dang much on a cruise anyway.
1: Course.
2: I was like, that's fine. But they noticed I hadn't eaten it, and they're like, oh, can we bring you something else? Like, they really wanted to bring me a meal that I wanted. So
1: that's nice.
2: I would maybe hope for the best, and I think they might be there to help.
1: Okay. Well, I'm down, and I'm excited, so.
2: Yay! Yeah. I can't wait to hear all about it.
1: And I'm excited to get into this app as well. If any of you are OG listeners, old-timer fans, we have done a disability representation in media episode. One of my favorite titles, by the way, Feeling Seen by a Whale Shark.
2: Oh,
1: disability representation. It's been many years, and throughout those many years, more
2: I think
1: movies
2: it's been
1: have
2: like
1: come
2: 4 years.
1: Yeah, truly, it's been like 4 years, and more movies have come out. Not only that, but we've seen more, and we kind of, you know, if you missed that one, I really do go recommend listening to it because we mentioned a lot of like key characters, like Toph on Avatar: The Last Airbender, you know, just like these really big. Mostly, I think we talked mostly about blind characters on that on that episode. But today we were going to kind of open it up a little more to just like disability in general in the media and kind of update you on some thoughts and feelings we've had.
2: And of course, you know, like, slight disclaimer, a lot of the characters that we're going to be talking about and medias, they're not necessarily communities that we are a part of. So take everything we say with a grain of salt, of course. But yeah, as fellow disabilitarians, a word that one of my friends with disabilities came up with, you know, we still have a little bit of say.
1: Yeah, we can't really necessarily say if it's accurate if we don't have that disability. But it's still, it's a win for all disabled people when there is disability representation and when it seems like it's done well. And some of these we might not think are done well. We're just going to mention them anyway and let you know they exist. I mean, not all of them are A++ representation, but we're just letting you know they're there.
2: Ooh, actually, speaking of A++, we didn't plan this before. Do you want to, like, rate them subjectively?
1: Let's do it.
2: Okay.
1: A, B, C, D, F.
2: Yes.
1: Okay. Just to keep it simple.
2: Well, you said, wait, E. A, B, C, did you say E?
1: We don't.
2: A, B, C, D, F.
1: Yeah, like school grade. You know, you don't get an E
2: in school. Yeah. For sure. Okay. Yeah. Super.
1: Yeah. Super.
2: Okay. Our first character comes from a show that we watched together and we mentioned in our last little cartoon adventures episode we did. Is Finn the human from Adventure Time.
1: And this is a slight spoiler, but this show is very old and it really doesn't, I don't think it's such a spoiler that it would ruin your experience watching it. So just letting you know, if you're very sensitive to spoilers, letting you know. Yeah, so Finn starts off able-bodied in the series and he loses an arm.
2: Mm-hmm. Yeah. Like, I think it's from the elbow down.
1: Yes. And Cass and I were pretty stoked.
2: Yes.
1: It sounds kind of funny to say we were stoked about a character losing.
2: I'm so glad he got injured.
1: But we were like, oh my gosh, the lead character of this show is now disabled. Like, we thought that was cool. Like, you don't see that often. You don't see that often.
2: And this show is, like, it's kind of an acid trip, I'm not gonna lie. It's very non-sequential in a lot of ways. They'll have, like, an arc of several episodes that has to do with a specific plot, but a lot of the show doesn't have a big plot. And the fact that they kept him without an arm for quite a while.
1: Yes. There was a point in which the arm grew back, and we were very sad, and I was
2: mainly disappointed.
1: I was mainly just disappointed. Like, I know that might sound weird to some of you, like, why would you be disappointed that he's healed or whatever? It's not really about being healed or not. For me, it was more like, it's more, you know, most disabled people don't really get healed. Like, that's just not part of our life. And so seeing him disabled, it would have been cool if it was more realistic that that was how he stayed. But the fact that he got healed just felt kind of not realistic to me. Not saying I'm, like, totally against cures for anyone and everyone. Not saying that. I think it's a complicated thing. But it didn't feel realistic, and then he was no longer, like, disabled representation for us.
2: But I will say, they, even though the show is very non-sequential, they kept it for a while. It was kind of a big plot point sometimes, because there was a point where he, like, tried this, you know, it's a very magical, surrealist world that they live in, and so he did this, like, magical quest to try and gain it back, and really all that grew out of his arm was, like, a little flower, and, like,
1: which was cute,
2: and it was cute, and there was, like, a lot of, eventually he has, like, a grass sword that comes out of his arm stump, and so, like, He tries a prosthesis, I think, at one point. So, like, there was a lot related to it, and they kept it for a while, for longer than I expected. I thought they were going to resolve that immediately. Can't possibly have a disabled character.
1: right. And he did grow to kind of accept it, so I never really knew why they needed to, like, I felt like them bringing it back felt forced, because I was like, it was fine. It could have ended like this, and he was
2: okay about it.
1: He was doing fine. He was, like, still living his life and going on at quests and adventures, and so I didn't really see, that's another reason it bugged me, because I didn't see the point. Like, you just wanted to, like, have a tearjerker moment, like, oh my god, his arm, whatever, like, why? He was doing fine. And that's part of the risk that he was taking of living such a daring life, that he might lose an arm, so it felt more realistic that it, you know. But I agree with you. I, I liked aspects of it. What would you rate it?
2: I would rate it a B because okay. I liked it. I think it was, you know, they even explored some of the emotions behind it without beating it over the head because that would have felt really weird for the show.
1: Yeah.
2: But I was disappointed that they didn't just keep it.
1: Yeah, my initial thought was C+. I think I would rate it higher if they had kept it because I liked aspects of it, like you said. Our next character we were going to talk about is also from a show we watched together. Well, no, we actually haven't watched this together. We've both separately
2: watched it together, but we watched it at the same time.
1: At the same time. So it feels like in a way that we watched it together, kind of. And that is Amaya on The Dragon Prince.
2: So Amaya is canonically deaf. She is deaf the entire show. She is the aunt of the two main characters who are, are they half-brothers?
1: Yes.
2: Or are they step-brothers?
1: Half. They have the same mom, okay. I'm pretty sure.
2: Okay. So brothers that on one side of their family, their aunt is deaf. And it's cool because she signs and she has an interpreter who follows her around and he's just very much like a part of her life. And when people talk to her, they talk to her, even though like her interpreter is speaking. And there were a lot of aspects of that I thought were really cool and great. And so it's actually, I think, also interesting because this character is also a lesbian.
1: Mm-hmm.
2: And I think it's so funny because her deafness nor her like sexual orientation was ever a big deal. It was more of a big deal that she was a human and she was like marrying someone who was a magical person and that was a big deal in the world.
1: Yeah.
2: So I just kind of
1: Yeah, I totally felt that. Like, they never made a big deal of either of those things. It was just, like, how she was. And I really liked her interpreter because so they had realistic signing. Like, she would sign on the show. And her interpreter, though, like, spoke what she was saying as she was signing for the other characters, but it also helped us as the viewer to hear.
2: So I think There were some things about it that drove me a little crazy. Because I was super excited to see the character, but also as the season progressed and as she's with, like, her wife later on, there were scenes where, like, you know, her wife was talking to Amaya, the deaf woman we're talking about, and the interpreter isn't there. Obviously, they're sharing maybe, like, a tender or private moment. But her wife, like, never learns to sign.
1: Oh, yeah. Yeah.
2: And
1: see,
2: she's just
1: the final season,
2: talking.
1: But yeah, I remember some of this. Yeah.
2: And I'm like, you know, reading lips is not easy, and it's not, like, very accurate. It's, you know, I would have been really excited if her wife actually, like, learned to sign.
1: Yeah.
2: Because it's almost like she's not trying to speak her language.
1: Yeah.
2: And they just assume that, like, Amaya understands. And I'm like, that's not realistic.
1: Yeah, and I don't see what was keeping them. I mean, it was a cartoon, for heaven's sake. It's not even like the actor had to learn how to sign.
2: Literally.
1: I don't see what was keeping them from making her sign.
2: Yeah.
1: Yeah, so that is actually a pretty good bone to pick with it. I would also like to mention that this show, The Dragon Prince, is created by the same creators of Avatar The Last Airbender, which we often talk about Toph, which is there is a blind character on Avatar, and so they are really keeping up the disability rep by having Toph and then Amaya in their new series. So good for them.
2: We love to see it.
1: I don't know much about those creators, but good for them. And Amaya is a really strong, independent, capable character. And people respect her, which I like.
2: Oh, yeah. She's like a general.
1: She's not treated disabled or inferior in any way. Like, she's very feared and respected. And so that's cool to see, you know.
2: Yeah. It was exciting to see. I think there are a lot of inconsistencies with how they handle her disability.
1: Yeah.
2: but it's never made like a huge deal, like you said. So I don't know, what would you rate Amaya?
1: A B.
2: Yeah, I would probably say the same.
1: I just really like the character too, though. Like, maybe that's like you know, making my views different, because I agree with you. I would almost need to watch the series again to like really judge it, but mm-hmm. but yeah, I think overall they tried to do the best they could with it, and there could have been some better things, and obviously we aren't deaf, so I feel like people in that community could speak better to what they thought of it, but that's just what we thought of it. So what would you rate it? You said yeah, the same.
2: I think probably similar, B, just because the inconsistencies, I think, make it feel a little unrealistic. For people who maybe haven't been, you know, again, I'm not super involved in the deaf community or anything, like we had said earlier. Like, it's hard to really give a firm opinion, but, but you know, it feels inconsistent. So they maybe could have handled it a little more consistently.
1: Yeah, agreed.
2: Our next character is from another of the shows that we have seen together. It was the one we just finished, so it's not in a cartoon episode yet.
1: It
2: will be when we talk about our next 5 cartoons that we watch together at some point in the future. I don't know when that's going
1: to
2: be.
1: Also, I've got to pop in and say, not all of these are cartoons, just the first few. Cartoons have good disabled representation. What can we say? Like, they...
2: I know.
1: I think they're killing the game more than live action, but that's beside the point. Anyway.
2: Literally. So, this is great. So, we just finished watching She-Ra and the Princesses of Power, which we have already seen before, and then we finally watched it, like, together for our, yes, like, little cartoon venture. And
1: had a lovely time.
2: Fantastic. Great show. One of the characters on the show is named Entrapta. She is a princess. She is very skilled at technology, math, digital stuff. She kind of earns the nickname Geek Princess. And it's very clear, it's never fully stated outright, but it's very clear that she's intended to represent someone with autism. Yay!
1: And didn't
2: autistic
1: you,
2: character.
1: Didn't you read that the creators did, in fact, confirm that?
2: I think I did.
1: That she's canonically autistic.
2: Yeah, I think
1: autistic.
2: I actually Googled. I forgot I Googled that, but yeah, you're
1: it's,
2: right.
1: So yeah, it's very clear, just if you know, like, any of the traits of autism, that that's what they were going for with Entrapta. But I think, and like Cass said, it's never mentioned, which I kind of like. Like, they're not like,
2: I appreciate
1: hey,
2: that.
1: This character has autism. You need to know,
2: like,
1: this. Like,
2: or like you hear
1: her.
2: The characters whispering, you know, it's just there. That's
1: it's,
2: who she
1: it's
2: is.
1: It's just there, and it's how she is. And if you pick up on it, you pick up on it. If not, you don't. But it was meant to. She is meant to be autistic. Yes.
2: I love Entrapta.
1: Entrapta is absolutely fantastic. Fantastic.
2: She's a very layered character. I love what they did with her.
1: She is a delight.
2: She's a delight. She's chaotic, especially when it comes to her special interest of technology and finding out how the magic of the world that they live in works. Mm-hmm. So, like, she will, like, go over mountains to find things that, you know, fuel her passions. But she tends to struggle interpersonally. Obviously, not all autistic people do. It's a spectrum, but you can tell that she's empathetic, but she doesn't always know, like, just how to express it, and mm-hmm. the other characters interpret this as, like, that she doesn't care about them, which isn't the truth.
1: Right. She comes off as pretty blunt sometimes, but she has a heart of gold. She just doesn't know how to show it, and, like, Cass and I aren't on the spectrum, so we can't exactly say if this is super accurate,
2: right.
1: But from the people in my life that I know who have autism, it does seem accurate to me. I think, like, she's really a layered character, and she does have a heart of gold. Like, she is brilliant and smart and helpful. And, like, I said to Cass once when we were watching it, I was like, I would trust Entrapta with my life. Like, literally with my life.
2: Oh,
1: like,
2: my gosh,
1: she,
2: yeah.
1: I would want her on my team to be fighting evil or whatever, because she's just, and she's very, like, morally, good, you know, or she at least tries to be, you know. And I mean,
2: she tries to be, but she also goes with the people that value her in the moment the most, right? There is a big portion of the series where she switches sides, really, in the war that's going on, because like there was a situation. They thought she died, and you know, the good side thought she died. The bad side had just kind of kept her. She was hiding. Mm-hmm. And then no one knew what happened to her. And she worked with the enemy.
1: Yes.
2: Because it was fueling her passion.
1: Right. And she's a little naive as well. So she wasn't doing it out of like a terrible place. Yeah.
2: Yeah. She was just like doing what made her happy, but it ended up kind of tipping, you know, the balance in the war that they were fighting.
1: Right. Right. So, yeah, she didn't always make the best choices, but I think she tries to, and that's something. Mm-hmm. Like, she's trying to do the right thing.
2: She really connects with, and one of the best relationships on the show, is she really connects with the initial villain character, mm-hmm. and they're, like, cute lab partner buds. Like, it's adorable.
1: She is, like, the one person that can soften his cold heart, and it's really sweet.
2: Like, he's been like hurt and abused in life, and she's just so like blunt, blah blah, vibing in her life, but she like helps him, and he appreciates her, and it's really
1: because
2: sweet.
1: she comes at her relationships in a non-judgmental way, and some people might call that naive, but she also just mm-hmm. is kind of like, yeah, I'll be friends with anybody, and he's here, and I'll be nice to him, and
2: we have
1: him
2: things in common,
1: like
2: we both
1: else.
2: Like technology,
1: right so there's so many good characters on that series. I don't even know if she would be like my very favorite just because there are so many good ones, but she's definitely,
2: there's so many fantastic characters.
1: It's worth watching even just for her. And if I haven't spoiled it already, I would say I would give her an A+.
2: I would give her an A. An A plus as well. Like, she's fantastic. Yeah. And I have no,
1: there's nothing I would change about her. There's nothing I would change about her. So
2: I agree. She's great.
1: Our next character is from a show we have not actually seen, but I have read the book a million years ago, so this is going to be great to talk about. But
2: I will abstain from rating because I have also not seen it.
1: Yeah. We don't need to rate it necessarily, but we did want to mention that this exists. All the Light We Cannot See. It is a historical fiction book, World War II, and it was a mini series on Netflix. And the reason we wanted to mention it, especially on this podcast, is because it does feature a blind character, and they did really cast a real legally blind woman. And I believe there's like two versions, like an older and a younger version. And they're both legally blind, if I'm not mistaken.
2: Oh, how cool is that?
1: I could be wrong, but at least one of them.
2: I think so. I think it works in some flashbacks.
1: Yeah, I think so. And perhaps. I think they were both cast, accurately. So I've heard a lot of people say good things about it. I think a lot of people in our community were pretty happy with the casting. And I remember the book being good. The book is not really as much about her blindness as it is about the rest of the story. And I don't remember much. It's probably been literally 10 years. And I don't even remember books I read last week. So this is not something I can even rank. But I've heard good things. I would like to watch it. And it's always just cool to hear about a blind character
2: and a blind actor, for that matter, since it's not an animated show. Sorry guys.
1: Yeah, it's not animated, shocker. No, and that's why we haven't seen it.
2: Yeah, right, clearly.
1: The one we haven't seen is not animated. we have issues.
2: Some fascinating fun facts is that, so Aria Mia Liberti is the actress who is blind. Well, was blind. So she had a guide dog from GDB. I actually knew someone who was in her GDB guide dog class, which is nuts. But apparently, so, you know, I was following her on Instagram, and apparently her vision impairment has somehow been corrected. Mm-hmm. So she's not blind anymore.
1: Right. And when she played the role, she was.
2: She was.
1: But we were, like, taken aback by that a little. We were like, oh. Oh.
2: I didn't know that that was something that could happen. And she, like, made a statement about it.
1: Sorry.
2: Like,
1: I'm laughing. It's the same.
2: Page, and she had said that it's so, it's kind of, it feels kind of out of pocket because I believe it, but I'm just like, wow, really? Like, I didn't know mm-hmm. that could happen.
1: But, right. Because, yeah.
2: So, like, she made a statement. And she was saying how, like, she still feels connected to the community, but that she's, you know, not gonna, she has a lifetime of experience, but I don't know that she was gonna, you know, continue pursuing blind or visually impaired roles anymore. So obviously, like, it's her journey and her story is pretty fascinating, and it's like a thin line to travel. I think her guide dog is now retired.
1: And it's just kind of crazy because
2: she doesn't need him anymore.
1: You know, the very definition of being visually impaired or blind is that it's not correctable. This is not something, I'm just saying this for people who are listening who might be like, oh, so y'all can be cured. Like, because
2: right.
1: people tell me
2: Thank
1: that
2: you.
1: All the time. They're like, oh, you can be cured, you know, maybe. And I'm like, I just want to let everyone know this is not normal. I don't know her full story. I don't know what happened.
2: I
1: can't speak on that. But, like, this is not, like I said, the very definition of being visually impaired or blind is that it is not correctable. So don't get it in your head that, like, you know, oh, well, tomorrow, maybe, like, you know, I'm not saying don't have any hope, but it's just, like, that is not, that is not normal.
2: Yeah. And we've talked about how, you know, we probably wouldn't, at this point in our lives, like, we're, you know, pretty deep into adulthood at this point, that we probably wouldn't change it if the option came up, because this is just how we, you know, this is just how we operate anymore. But it's just kind of wild seeing videos of her. She was baking sourdough, and she could, like, pour something from such a normal distance that I could not do. that I'm like, wow, yeah, look at that. Like, her eyes really do be working. Okay.
1: They be working. They be working. So we can't rank this character, but we're happy to see it. And I've heard mostly good things from people.
2: It's pretty cool.
1: Yeah.
2: So the next one, I feel like you could probably speak more to this, is we're going to talk about Wicked, guys.
1: Oh my gosh.
2: If you have ever seen the Wicked Part 1 that came out last year, which was phenomenal. Casey has seen it, what, 6 times?
1: Something like that,
2: and,
1: yes. Mm-hmm.
2: Yeah. It's great. It's really phenomenal. And based off of course, the stage show of the same name, Elphaba's younger sister in both the production and the movie is a wheelchair user. Her name is Nessa Rose. And in Wicked, they, like, really, for real, cast a wheelchair user.
1: Yay. Yes, for both the current-day Nessa, and there are flashbacks of young Nessa when she's, like, basically a toddler, I would say, you know, maybe 5, I don't know, or young, a little older maybe than a toddler, but, yeah, she's adorable, and she's also, you know, she's also a real wheelchair user. The younger one that they cast, which is very cute, and they're both gorgeous gals. And I, you know, think they did a great job. I'm very interested to see Wicked Part 2 because Nessa has even a much bigger role in that. And I won't spoil it for anybody, but she does sing a song with some questionable lyrics in it. And I've heard that they've changed some of them possibly. Like, this is not a spoiler.
2: I'm very
1: but,
2: interested.
1: So she says, you know, she'll say things like, to Elphaba, she's saying, all of my life I've depended on you. How do you think that feels? All of my life I've depended on you in this hideous chair with wheels, scrounging for scraps of pity to pick up and longing to kick up my heels. Which, that whole thing is very, if I were a wheelchair user, I'd feel a little weird listening to that. Like, it's very devastating. And, like, that can be somebody's real experience, right? Like, some people are disabled and they're very upset about it, and that can be her real experience. But I'm hoping maybe they slightly change those lyrics a little.
2: Yeah.
1: Like, this hideous chair with wheels. I don't know. It's a little much, maybe.
2: It can, without it, like, you don't have independence. So, you know, I don't know. Like,
1: Yeah. Without the chair, yeah, is what you're saying.
2: Yeah. Yes.
1: Yeah. Yeah. So maybe it's not hideous. Maybe it's helpful.
2: Maybe it's a helpful chair with wheels.
1: This amazing chair with wheels. And I'm not, I don't know, I'm not, some people might disagree with me on that and be like, they shouldn't change it. And I get it that the character is a bitter character and she doesn't go in a great direction in her life. I get it. And that's okay. Like, I'm not saying disability has to be flowers and rainbows.
2: Yeah, you can have a character with a disability be a villain. Like, that's absolutely.
1: I'm not against that. I think her story is awesome. But yeah, I'm just saying I'm interested to see what they do with that scene and her character, because I do think the representation in the first film was a step in the right direction and it was good. And we did want to also mention in Wicked, there are a few different actors with albinism in Wicked that are just extra, you know, I don't want to call them background. What would you call that? Like,
2: ensemble
1: actors. And there are two of them, and one of them, Carmen Yule, came to talk to us at NOAA about her experience, and some of that is on YouTube if you go to the NOAA YouTube channel. And
2: she shared Carmen or Cameron?
1: Cameron. Did I say Carmen?
2: Yeah, I think you did.
1: Whoops, Cameron. It's spelled in a way that kind of looks like it could be either, so I have to, like, actually focus. Right? So anyway, but, yeah, she's awesome, and I think that was even great representation. I was screaming. I was hollering. I was cheering.
2: I don't know how you saw her, because I sure didn't.
1: Because I was on the third row in IMAX.
2: Okay, sure, yeah. I'm just, like, trying to think. I'm like, wow, And my mom was also looking in the scene where they're at Shiz, because that's where they are. That's where you'll see Cameron. But, like, my mom was like, I didn't see any actors with albinism. She's like, are you sure Casey saw what she thinks she saw? But she did. Casey didn't see what she thinks she saw.
1: I was really, really scouting.
2: It's amazing. How would you rate... So part of Ness's performances is not completed because there's no Wicked Part 2 yet.
1: True.
2: It'll come out next year. But I also think, I mean, as a note, obviously, like, it's really cool to see, you know, Nessa being included in these dance numbers. Like, she's also dancing in her wheelchair, and I'm, like, always excited to see that.
1: Yeah, so, yeah. I would rank it a B+.
2: Mm.
1: I don't know, like, I think Nessa is not always the easiest character to love, just because she's a flawed character, so I don't know if part of my lower ranking is just, like, her character, but, like, I thought it was well done, and there's not really anything that I think they should have changed. I think it's cool that the actress got to do stunts in her chair, and she really was doing those stunts.
2: So cool.
1: They didn't get a stunt double, mm-hmm. So, yeah, I mean, B+, A, I don't know.
2: Yeah. Yeah, I know. She's hard to love because she really is, like, playing into the pity role, but that's how she was written.
1: Right.
2: And whereas Elphaba's pretty brazen about her difference,
1: mm-hmm.
2: which is kind of a disability in her world, right? She's green.
1: Right.
2: And it's very clear that she's different from everyone else. Like, Nessa has a disability, and she kind of plays it the entire opposite way of, mm-hmm. like, please feel sorry for me and do things for me instead. And it's just really interesting to see that dichotomy, since they're sisters.
1: It is.
2: Like,
1: it is. And, like, I still think Elphaba is slightly, like, disabled coded, or at least just, like, minority group coded in whichever
2: coded,
1: way
2: yeah.
1: you want to look at it. Like, outcast coded. So.
2: Yeah.
1: Yeah. Yeah.
2: I agree. But, yeah, it's very neat. Very neat.
1: What would you rank it? Or did you say it a letter?
2: I think B+ feels right for me.
1: Okay.
2: Yeah.
1: Fair. Yep. The next one is a book and movie. I'll mention the book, and Cass has seen the movie. I haven't. But we recently read a book for our NOAA book club, and I had read it prior, actually, as well. But Cass and I have both read it now at this point, called True Biz,
2: mm-hmm.
1: by, is it Sarah Novick?
2: Oh, my gosh. Novich.
1: Yeah. Serenovich. True Biz, it is a fictional book about a deaf school. It follows three characters. It's fantastic, in my opinion. I'm not deaf.
2: It's so good.
1: It is probably, like, the best deaf representation I've ever seen because I learned so much. So much about the deaf community. And it's, like, you don't often learn that much in a fictional book. I mean, you learn a lot. You learn empathy and you learn other things from fictional books. But I almost felt like it was also nonfiction. It was fictional, but it was almost also nonfiction because it took minutes to teach you about the community. So it was really cool. I highly recommend that book.
2: It's amazing. The three characters are also different types of deaf people, like different personas, if you will. You know, the head of the school, she's a CODA, which means child of deaf adults, right? So she's hearing, but she knows how to sign because she grew up with deaf parents. One of the other main characters is a girl who basically grew up in the hearing world. She had a cochlear implants and they didn't really work that well. And so then she transfers to this deaf school and has to learn to sign and not to, like, speak and read lips. And it's, like, that whole... And she's a teen, so even just, like, navigating, like, teenage things, it's, like,
1: and she's kind of an outcast. Like, people look down on her she was raised in the hearing world, like, because that's not how a lot of them were.
2: And it's fascinating because they talk a lot about language deprivation, which working in the accessibility field, I've heard about it and how if deaf children are not taught to sign and aren't able to communicate, because like sign language, ASL, or wherever part of the world you're in, British Sign Language, you know, Filipino Sign Language, like it's all different and it's all its own language.
1: Yeah. Yeah.
2: And I think this book does a really good job of expressing that. And you kind of learn a little bit as this character learns.
1: Yeah.
2: And then the last guy is a guy who was born deaf from deaf parents, basically grew up in the deaf community and is just like, he's kind of like Mr. Popular.
1: Yeah. Because, like, I think it was multi-generational of deaf people in his family. And so he, like,
2: and
1: that's
2: so there
1: his
2: was,
1: world.
2: Like, some superiority there, yeah.
1: Yes, he has that superiority of, like, yeah, like, I'm in this culture, and this is, you know, part of me. And so it was so, just talking about it, I'm like, it was so good.
2: It was such a good book. I literally read it in, like, maybe 24 hours.
1: Yeah, I read it quickly, too. And it's easy to quickly read it, yeah.
2: The audiobook is fantastic, too, because apparently in the printed book, they have signs in the book. Mm-hmm. I don't know how that works because I didn't read it.
1: I've seen it. I've flipped through it, and it's like photo. It's like drawings of people's hands doing the signs. But
2: oh, that's so cool.
1: Yeah, I've never read it physically either, but I've seen it at bookstores, and I've kind of flipped through it, and I've seen that.
2: That's so cool, because in the audio, they made a note about that, and they said how that was happening in the printed book, but that you could, in order to match the integrity of that for the audio version, you could hear hand movements and, like, occasional, like, you know, noises of, like, clapping or movement so that you could hear the signs, if you will.
1: Yeah, yeah, and I read it on audio, too, so I know what you're talking about, and yeah, that was cool.
2: It was really neat.
1: Mm-hmm.
2: Or even occasional, like, puffs of air.
1: Right, because, that's part of it, is, like, you also can make vocal noises, too, while you're signing, and that's kind of, or, like, mouth movements,
2: It's a really cool book, and they have pieces in between that talk about all kinds of things, so, like, one of the main girls has, like, some little anarchist friends, so they take some pages out of, like, the anarchist cookbook, but then they take pages out of, like, learning to sign, or they talk about cultural signing differences with Black people, and how there's, like, like, variations and dialects within, you know, American Sign Language. It's just, it's really wild.
1: Yeah, yeah. It really makes you think and teaches you a lot.
2: Oh, yeah. That's so cool. So I also watched the movie Coda, which I think won some awards. And, you know, it's hard to judge because I'm not in the community. And the main girl is a child of deaf adults, and she loves music, and she's a really, really gifted singer and doesn't really know that until, you know, the movie kind of starts. And her family's like, why do you care? Like, we can't enjoy it. Mm. So her parents and older brother are all deaf and she's hearing. But, you know, she does end up trying to pursue her dreams, and her family does end up being supportive and shows up to her audition, and it was really sweet. But I've heard mixed things from the deaf community. So I have some family friends who grew up with a dad that's deaf, and they were involved in the deaf community, and I heard mixed reviews. So I have mm-hmm. I feel like I don't really have license to speak on it, but I really liked the audio description, is what I can say.
1: Okay, we love to see it.
2: It was really well done, and there were subtitles, but obviously, like, those are hard to read. So the AD was great. I enjoyed it a lot, and I thought it was an interesting concept because I think it won an Oscar or something.
1: I think it did, yeah, something like that, yeah. It was nominated.
2: Right, I know. I don't... Yeah, right. Something like that. And it's really cool because, like, having, you know, disability really be part of the story is exciting in any form. And I don't know if it was, like, damaging to the community or not. But, you know, I think it was still cool enough that maybe more people decided they wanted to learn sign. I don't know. So maybe I'll give it a C out of caution. C for caution.
1: C for caution. Did we rank TrueBiz? Because I would rank TrueBiz.
2: We didn't. I would an A plus.
1: A plus. A plus. Yeah, me too.
2: I love that book. It's amazing. It was a 5-star Goodreads read.
1: Mm-hmm. It's great.
2: Most books are like 4 stars for me, but you know, that was great.
1: It was great. Our next one is a little short film that we have talked about before in our conference, our NOAA conference recap episode last year. And it is a short independent film called Jasmine is a Star. And I so recommend watching this, especially if you're in the albinism community. It follows a young girl with albinism who is trying to be a model. And just shows so many really realistic hardships and things that people with albinism go through. Obviously, she's played by a real girl with albinism, and we got to meet her, and that was cool. And what else would you like to add?
2: It's neat. I think, so she's Black, and I think that's also, you know, it's a big part of identity, too. Yeah. And so... It was cute. There was this really adorable speech that her mom gave her, and her parents are supportive, although cautious, of her wanting to become a model, right? Because they're just worried about their kid, and it's less about her vision and more just because, like, oh, modeling is a difficult career. Mm-hmm. And it's like 40 minutes. But it's really well done. I like the way they handle it, and there was even, like, they had a fight about her being able to drive. Like, she borrowed her mom's credit card to take a lift. And, like, they got into a fight. It was cool. And, you know.
1: The modeling agency cast her as an alien, which has happened, you know, which happens to people.
2: There was the Katy Perry E.T. video debacle.
1: People were questioning if her dad, like, was her dad. And other things like that, and just a lot of real things that people with albinism go through on a daily basis. Even like her vision teacher, like, embarrasses her, like, comes in the room and is like trying to sit next to her in the classroom, and they're like,
2: she's just trying to be like a normie teen, but it's hard to do that. And she does end up talking, like, she meets and talks to another guy with albinism who's like a college student, I think.
1: Yeah. Yeah.
2: And it was, you know, you could tell that she felt, like, a lot of kinship and community with him, even though, like, they didn't talk a lot. But, like, it was important, and he was also Black. So it was also really just important for her to see, like,
1: yeah,
2: hey, maybe I can do what I want to be able to do.
1: Mm-hmm.
2: And it was cool. It had a really cute ending. I don't want to spoil it because I think it's cute.
1: Oh, it was really good. I would definitely have to give it either an A or an A+. I really enjoyed it a
2: yeah.
1: lot.
2: Yeah. Yeah, I would at least give it a solid A.
1: Solid A. Yeah, solid A.
2: It was good. I really liked it.
1: Mm-hmm.
2: And I think, I was just Googling it, I think you can maybe rent it, perhaps, on either Amazon, or I think it's on the Roku channel.
1: yeah, it's, yeah, you can. I did it for my parents to watch it, and now I can't remember how, but it was something like that. So just Google it, Jasmine is a Star, if you'd like to watch. It's really good.
2: Really good. The last thing I wanted to talk about is not really like a piece of media, like a movie or a show, but it is media in a way, and it's that Mattel made a blind Barbie last year.
1: Yeah! And it was so exciting. We wanted to mention it because it's still within the representation realm of things. Of young people and older people seeing themselves represented. We didn't have a blind Barbie growing up. I would have loved it as a little girl.
2: Oh, yeah. Me too.
1: I would have loved that.
2: Like, that would have been amazing.
1: And it's just like, when you're a little girl, or at least speaking for myself, when I was a little girl, like, Barbie to me is like an adult. Like, she's like, has jobs, and she's doing things, and she's a doctor, and she's a whatever. And so you're looking at what your life...
2: She's a veterinarian.
1: Right. She's everything, right? She's an astronaut. You're looking at what
2: she
1: you're...
2: She can be anything.
1: Like, when you're playing Barbie, you're playing what your life could be as an adult, or you're looking at what your life could be. You have your own house, or you have whatever. And so to play with a blind Barbie would have been showing me, like, what it would be like to be a blind adult, essentially.
2: Yeah. I like that takeaway.
1: Yeah.
2: I think Mattel did a lot of really conscious things about it. So they're really trying to do representation well, because I saw that they had made an Indian Barbie in some traditional Indian dress that apparently was righting some of the wrongs of previous Indian Barbies. And I saw a lot of very positive comments of people in that community saying, like, this is very accurate. Like, so for the blind Barbie, they did a few things that I was really excited about. She has a cane.
1: Yeah.
2: Her eyes are not the same as a regular Barbie.
1: Mm.
2: They're kind of different. They don't look cloudy or anything, but they're fixed in a slightly different stare than the regular Barbies, almost so that it looks like her eyes are pointing more up and out instead of, like, straight forward. And there were a lot of people making comments about that. It's like, what's with her eyes? Because it looked different than a regular Barbie. But I was kind of excited because they didn't look so different.
1: Yeah.
2: And, you know,
1: that's a comment we've heard.
2: What's with her eyes? All the time. It's like, what's with your eyes? Because they shake, or, like, I'm not very good at eye contact because I'm always, like, moving my eyes and closing them because of the light.
1: Yeah.
2: And having a Barbie that should just look slightly different, but not, I don't know, not that different after all.
1: But she's also a fashionista.
2: Yes, she's so cute. She's got this, like, little mini skirt. She's wearing heels.
1: Yeah, she actually has a cute outfit on.
2: I love
1: which
2: heels.
1: Is important. And, you know, as two girlies who love fashion, like, we want to see that. We want to see
2: that's so cool.
1: Someone blind who, like, has a good appearance, because that's often the misconception is that blind people don't care about their appearance, you know.
2: Right. And I think that, wasn't there Braille on the box?
1: Yes, I think so. I'm pretty positive there was.
2: Yeah.
1: I have
2: She
1: her.
2: Was designed Don't... in partnership with the AFB, the American Foundation for the Blind. So, like, they really did their homework, they did their research, and I think they did a good job.
1: Do you have her? I have her.
2: I have her too.
1: Okay. Yeah, of course. She's just great. I bought her like the day she dropped.
2: No, same. And it was like $16, the price of a regular Barbie. So I was like, oh,
1: and I think it's even dropped now. I think she's like under $10 now if you look, because I was telling someone about her the other day. Yeah, I think the price has dropped. So pick yourself up a blind Barbie. Not expensive. And also speaking

0: This broadcast service is provided by Valley iRadio. The material being read is the copyright property of the publications being read. Access to this program is solely for persons who cannot read the original printed version due to a visual impairment or other disability. By continuing to listen, you confirm that you have such a condition.
1: Her sister, but whatever, her best friend, Teresa,
2: or
1: whatever they are.
2: This is super random, and I don't know if this has... Oh, go ahead.
1: No, you go ahead.
2: I was just going to say, that I know that this has no bearing in representation in the show, but did you ever have, speaking of toys, like, did you ever have a toy that you, like, canonically made disabled when you were playing?
1: Not off the
2: because
1: top of my head.
2: I did. I had, like, I played with, Barbies weren't my thing because their clothes were too small. But I just didn't play with them as much, but I had a lot of, like, Kelly dolls, so it was, like, one of Barbie's little sisters.
1: Uh-huh.
2: And I really liked the Kelly dolls, and I don't know why, I had this Kelly doll that she, I think, was meant to bounce on something. Like, she had these, like, stretchy, it was like elastic bands that you could, like, put her on. But her limbs were not, like, straight like all the other Kellys. Like, they bounced around. Like, she had joints like knees and stuff. And I was like, this Barbie is crippled.
1: She has Ehlers-Danlos
2: obviously.
1: Syndrome.
2: Yes. Oh, my gosh, she does. She's floppy. Like, EDS. I made her, like, someone who used a walker or a wheelchair or something.
1: That's hilarious.
2: Like,
1: that's sweet.
2: I created my own disabled Kelly.
1: I cannot think off the top of my head that I did that. However, I wouldn't be surprised. Like, I'm not saying that I didn't either, because I was always playing Barbies.
2: The only reason I remembered that is because my mom is doing a garage sale, and I went to their house, and I was like, oh my gosh, it's disabled Kelly.
1: No, I was, like, always playing Barbies. Always. I'm sure I had a disabled Barbie at some point, but I don't remember.
2: Probably.
1: I'm sure I did. I mean, they were always, like, falling off dramatic things happening.
2: I mean, yeah, they were breaking their legs.
1: I'm sure they became disabled.
2: They were acquiring disabilities.
1: Oh, yeah. I'm sure they all became disabled from what I was putting them through, you know.
2: Amazing.
1: Love it.
2: Okay. Well, I mean, if y'all have any other suggestions of disability in media that we didn't mention, of course, feel free to send us an email, hello@rarewithflair.com.
1: Yeah, let us know.
2: Let us know.
1: We would love to hear it. But yeah, that was really fun. And we'll have to do another installment of this, like, later if more things come out. But for now,
2: I know.
1: That's what we have.
2: And we'll see you in 2 weeks.

Hello, this is Marie with an article from the Perkins School for the Blind. This article and others like it can be found on the resources section on their website. Recommended reads, A Book a Day for Disability Pride Month. We're celebrating Disability Pride Month with 31 books, one for each day in July, written by disabled authors and one written by the parent of a disabled child. 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Happy Pride! 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A Brush with Darkness, Learning to Paint After Losing My Sight, by Lisa Fittipaldi, DB 607.

0: 724 BRG 2047. When Lisa Fittipaldi went blind at age 47, she descended into anger and denial until a child's watercolor set, thrown down like a gauntlet by her frustrated husband, opened the door to a new life. 2004. And there was light. The autobiography of a blind hero of the French Resistance.
1: Hello, and welcome back to another exciting edition of the Westfield News here on Friday, August 28th. I am Heather Aida, here to be your reader for today. Hoping everybody has had a stupendous week so far and looking forward to sliding into a beautiful weekend. Even if that does mean some rain. Let's begin our day here. Roofers' union pension plan saved as Neal helps secure $5.8 million. Article by Amy Porter. In Holyoke, U.S. Representative Richard Neal joined union leaders and retirees at the Laborers Local 596 Union Hall on Thursday to celebrate saving the Roofers and Slaters Local Number 248 pension plan from insolvency. The union was the latest to be included in special financial assistance with Neal's help. In July, the Pension Benefit Guarantee Corporation announced the approval of the roofers' application for special financial assistance through the Butch Lewis Act, which was included in the American Rescue Plan, both of which were drafted by the Ways and Means Committee under Neal's chairmanship. With this announcement, $5.8 million will be awarded to the Roofers 248 plan, protecting more than 200 pensions. During his remarks, Neal said that he had been working with the unions on bolstering union pension plans for a long time. He said the plans were in trouble, not due to malfeasance, but to mergers, buyouts, takeovers, and consolidations, resulting in fewer employees contributing to the plans. He first raised the idea of making the pension plans whole with former Secretary of the Treasury, Stephen Mnuchin, who called it a long shot. Neal said that when it began, it started to build some momentum. If you want a good reason to join a union, this is it, because you kept it in front of everybody, he said. Then, right before a meeting with President Joe Biden on the American Rescue Plan, Neal told Speaker Nancy Pelosi, I'm telling the President that I'm putting the Butch Lewis Act in the rescue package. President Joe Biden said, I'm going to support it. The American Rescue Plan passed. Neal said, your pensions were going to be cut by 25% in 3 years, Neal told members of the Local 248. PGBC would have been down. Would have taken down the pension if we didn't do this. It's like Social Security. You plan on it. You build your life around it. This is one of the most important things I have ever done. We were waiting 3 years to find out whether we were accepted, said Brent Corbett, business manager for Local 248. He said membership had dropped in the union from 130 to 30 members paying into the pension. They ended up going into trusteeship with no interest from larger unions. It's impossible to find experienced journeyman roofers, he said. Since then, Local 248 has changed its apprenticeship program, offering training at its union hall in Westfield, where it has a classroom and it's building a garage. He said it has a partnership with Titan Roofing in Springfield, which also provides hands-on training at its location. They are good partners with us. Fantastic, Corbett said. He said the union is now doing great and has a bright future. Richard Brook, assistant to the president of Titan Roofing, said, without the unions, Titan doesn't exist, adding that it has been a burden dealing with the pension. This summer is one of the busiest we've had. Without the workers, we don't exist. In July 2024, Neil joined union leaders and members at the Joint Apprentice and Training Committee Electrical Training Center in Dorchester to celebrate saving the New England Teamsters Pension Plan from insolvency and a reduction of benefits through the same program. The New England Teamsters Plan, the third largest Teamster pension fund in the nation, covers Teamsters in all six New England states, 50% of whom reside in Massachusetts. Initially projected to run out of funding by 2028, the plan received approximately $5.7 billion in special financial assistance, sustaining the more than 72,000 pensions covered under the plan. As of July 30, 2026, the Pension Benefit Guaranty Corporation, or PBGC, has announced the approval of approximately $78 billion in Special Financial Assistance, or SFA, under the Butch Lewis Act for 166 plans, covering 1,829,000 workers, retirees, and beneficiaries. Frank Callahan, president of the Massachusetts Building Trade Unions, said he was happy to be at the event celebrating Local 248. 3 million men and women are on secure retirement plans, particularly pensions. They are not just numbers on a page. They pay the rent, go to the doctor, maybe go golfing after a lifetime of working. Workers who started as apprentices being able to retire with dignity is incredibly meaningful, he said. I want to thank Congressman Neal for standing up for workers. Thank you to the workers for doing their part. To union brothers and sisters, thank you for never losing hope, Callahan added. Colton Andrews, president of the Western Mass Building Trades, also expressed his appreciation for Neal's longtime support of the unions. This has never been symbolic. You've championed fair wages, safer job sites, the right for workers to collectively bargain, he said, adding that the Butch Lewis Act is one of the most consequential for workers in history. You have never forgotten your roots in Springfield. Thank you for your decades of partnership. Grateful for all you have done and continue to do for building trades, Andrews said. Also speaking was retiree Richard Lyons of Westfield, a member of Local 248 since 1967, and a former business manager. He thanked Neil, whom he said he first met in the late 1970s, at Donnie's Cafe, for all of the jobs Neil brought back. Lyons said that he was now a beneficiary of the pension after retiring from roofing 20 years ago. It's vital that Congressman Neal brought back Local 248, he said. There's nothing like Donnie's on Fridays at 7 p.m., responded Neal. On this page, we have a photo of Brent Corbett, business manager for Local Roofers 248. He's standing in what must be the building for the Local 248. There's a table behind him with a little banner on it advertising the Local 248 union. Back to the front page where we started, there are some other photos of Colton Andrews, the president of Western Mass Building Trades, and U.S. Rep. Richard Neal. Richard Neal is standing at a podium talking to everybody about his involvement. And then to the left, there's a photo of Westfield retiree Richard Lyons, Nancy Lyons, and Kara Adamides of Local 248. Let's move on to our next article. Southwick plans biggest fireworks show in history of the town. Article by Cliff Clark. In Southwick, Saturday's 250th anniversary celebration will be one for the books, even if it comes 2 months after the country's official recognition. This will be the biggest fireworks show Southwick has ever seen. said Joseph Deedy, the president of the Southwick Civic Fund, which has organized the celebration. It's going to be a huge show, he said. It is so huge that the team of pyrotechnicians all hailing from Southwick will start setting up the firework shells early Saturday morning instead of early afternoon, as in years past. There's that many extra shells, Deedy said, adding that he wanted to recognize Kelly Magny and his crew, including the late Paul Sleeper, who passed away in early 2026 and worked for the town's DPW for many years, for their efforts. They take a ton of pride in what they do, and they'll be thinking about Paul on Saturday, he said. Well, plenty of residents donated money for the show, but one donation ensured it would be spectacular. Deedy said a couple celebrating their anniversary on Saturday, August 29th, pledged to match every dollar donated up to $20,000, and the donations could only be used for the fireworks. The show starts at dusk, and Deedy said he had no idea how long it would last, so prepare to be starstruck. The day kicks off with a parade at 4 p.m. that will leave the hill in front of Southwick Regional School, turn left onto Feeding Hills Road and left onto Powder Mill Road, and then left onto Wally Park. Those wanting to participate in the parade, that could be anybody, according to this article, listeners. Well, just show up on the hill at 3 p.m. Deedy, laughing, said he was just a little worried that more people would participate in the parade than watch. He said politically themed floats or campaign signs will not be allowed to participate in the parade. In years past, the event was held mainly on the grounds of the WIC 338. This year, he said, the gates between the motocross track and Wally Park will be open. Residents will enjoy Angelo's Fried Dough, the Mackin's Sliders Food Truck, the North Elm Butcher Block Food Truck, Las Javaritas Spanish Cuisine Food Truck, Latitude Restaurant's Sauced Wood-Fired Pizza Truck, delicious baked goods from Southwick's own Crazy Bird Bakery, and homemade ice cream from Malicious Farm. Unlike in previous years, beer and wine will be sold at the park by members of the Rotary Club of Southwick. For live entertainment starting at 6 p.m., a fan favorite classic rock cover band that performed recently at the Rotary Clubs of Southwick's annual summer concert series will be on stage at Wally Park Pavilion, which seats 200. The band is provided by the club and a grant from the town's cultural council, Deedy said. A DJ will fill in the gaps before and after the live performance by 91 South. For the children, there will be one bounce house and two inflatable obstacle courses. It's all free, and there will be folks monitoring the fun, Deedy said. Understanding that Saturday's event should be extremely well attended, he said parking will be a slight challenge. Once the lots at Wally Park are full, residents can park on the athletic fields of the Southwick Rec Center. It'll be a bit of a walk, but it will be worth it, Deedy said. The accompanying photo is a photo from one of the past fireworks shows in Southwick 2023, where there is a spectacular show up in the sky of some of the fireworks show with lots of people sitting down in their lawn chairs, just relaxing and enjoying. Moving along to our last article here on the front page, Homeless Man Charged with Unarmed Robbery, article by Cliff Clark. In Westfield, a homeless man was arraigned in district court on an unarmed robbery charge Wednesday, after police said he stole a pack of cigarettes and a lighter at a convenience store. At about 6 p.m. on Tuesday, police said Ryan M. Swanfelt, 42, of Westfield, walked into the Country Mart on Union Street, identified himself as a federal agent to the clerk behind the counter, and said he wanted to buy a pack of cigarettes. When the clerk told Swanfelt he had to show his ID to purchase the cigarettes, Swanfelt became belligerent and aggressive toward the clerk and said he was investigating alleged kickbacks from lottery sales, that the clerk was going to federal prison for corrupt business practices, according to the statement of facts, and the police log entry for the incident. Swanfeld also grabbed a phone on the store's counter to prevent the clerk from calling anyone, according to the statement of facts. He gave the phone back, then walked behind the counter, according to the police report. Police said the clerk told an officer after the incident that he believed Swanfeld was going to attack him before Swanfeld grabbed cigarettes and a lighter and started to leave. Before he knocked over several items on display and told the clerk that he was lucky that he wasn't going to blank this place up, according to the report. Listeners, fill in that blank with any expletive you choose. Using a description of Swanfeld that was provided by the clerk, officers spotted this suspect on Elm Street less than 15 minutes later and took him into custody without incident and placed him under arrest, according to the report. The cigarette and lighter were in his possession, according to the report. Swanfeld was charged with an unarmed robbery, a felony, impersonating a police officer, and witness intimidation, according to court records. During his arraignment, a court psychologist testified that after interviewing Swanfeld, he recommended that Swanfeld be examined to determine his competency to stand trial. Judge Tina Cafaro agreed to that request. She also ordered Swanfeld to be held on $1,000 cash bail. And if bail was posted, he was to stay away from Country Mart and the clerk, according to court records. According to a spokesperson for the Hampden County Sheriff's Department, Swanfeld remained in custody at the Hampden County House of Correction on Thursday, August 27th. And speaking of police logs, one common thing that's been happening a lot here in Westfield, and certainly in the faction of don't do that, this poor house on Maple Street on Friday, August 20th, was again attacked at 5:06 p.m. This woman who lives in this house on South Maple Street called 911 after video recording two juveniles taking a transgender pride flag from her yard. And when officers arrived, the woman said the two juveniles were riding by the house, and one took the flag and threw it on the ground a few houses down from hers. She was able to retrieve the flag. Officers had been called the day before because one of the juveniles was giving her and her partner a hard time about the flags. Officers said they would attempt to identify the juvenile using the recording and increase patrols in the area. Now, listeners, is this the best way for police to be spending their time for people who choose to be just terrible, terrible human beings and taking flags out of people's yards because they don't like the way other people live? I don't think so. Let's just all be better. Let's go right over to in the area and see what's happening for us today. In Huntington, in this area, they have a health fair. So if you've been having some questions about different things, you can connect with representatives from local health organizations at the Huntington Council on Aging's health fair on September 26th from 10 to 12. The health fair will feature flu vaccinations, massages, a medical equipment donation drive, and a free prize drawing. For more information, contact Crystal Wright at 413-685-5283. Also up in Huntington, sit back and enjoy an afternoon of live music with Jack and His Guitar, that's the name of the band, at Huntington Council on Aging on September 30th at 2 p.m. In Westfield, the St. Joseph's National Catholic Church at 73 Main Street will host a community pot roast dinner on September 13th at noon. Dinner will feature pot roast, homemade mashed potatoes with beef gravy, glazed carrots, and chocolate cake. Included are coffee, iced tea, and bottled water. Tickets are $18 for adults and $10 for children under 12. For tickets, contact Cliff at 977-2007. The deadline for purchasing tickets is September 10th, and a limited number of meals to go will be available at 12:30 p.m. When buying your tickets, indicate if you are ordering takeout. Everyone is welcome. We do have one obituary in today's paper. Today we are remembering Pearl L. Patino from Agawam. She was 92 when she died peacefully on Tuesday, August 25th in East Longmeadow. She was born in the Woronoco section of Russell, Massachusetts, and attended Westfield High School. She and her husband were in the antique and collectibles business, Pearl's Collectibles, for many years, participating in the Brimfield Antique Markets, as well as many other antique shows, group shops, and flea markets. They were also locally famous for their tremendous twice-yearly tag sales on the front door of their Main Street home. She also volunteered at the Dakin Humane Society for nearly 15 years. Pearl was the last of her generation, predeceased by her 7 siblings. She does have several family members who still all live in this area, as well as her 16 great-grandchildren. Funeral services will be provided at Gershon Adams Funeral Home on Broad Street, Westfield. A wake will be held on Monday, August 31st from 5 to 7 p.m., and a funeral on Tuesday, September 1st at 11 a.m. at the funeral home, followed by burial at Russell Cemetery. Donations can be made in Pearl's memory to the Dakin Humane Society in Springfield. For more information, please visit gershonadams.com. Since there's a little extra time, let's read a little good news about the Westfield State Women's Volleyball Team. There's a photo here of them last season, and they returned to action on September 1st in a non-conference match against the U.S. Coast Guard Academy. So we'll read a little bit about how they placed second in preseason poll. In Westfield, Bridgewater State, the 2025 MASCAC Volleyball Regular Season and Tournament Champion, is a preseason favorite to win the 2026 crown as voted by the coaches around the league. The Bears received 7 first-place votes to land in the top spot. Back-to-back tournament MVP, Lily Welch returns after she helped the Bears to their first MASCAC regular season title since 2008. Last season, she led the team in kills with 234. But don't you worry, the Westfield State is up next in second. The Owls were 7-1 in league play and bring back All-Conference honoree Lauren Carnes of Southwick, who earned first-team honors as an outside hitter, racking up 185 kills while playing in just 17 matches after missing 9 games during the middle season. Carnes' per-set numbers reflect her impact on a match-by-match basis, with her 2.89 kills per set, ranking 3rd in the MASCAC. While the Owls did lose 3 of their top 4 hitters to graduation, but return a steady back line with other players that are coming in. Westfield will tip off the 2026 season with a non-conference match at the U.S. Coast Guard Academy on September 1st at 6 p.m. We don't really have any other non-biased political articles to read today, so we're going to skip right ahead to Betrayal Comes to Light Decades Later, our Dear Annie special. Dear Annie, I'm going through a difficult divorce after 58 years of marriage to an alcoholic. Recently, he told me 2 things I never knew. He slept with my sister the night before our wedding, and years later, when they were both in the military, with a friend of mine. I always knew my sister flirted with him. She tried the same with 2 other sisters' boyfriends, and she and my husband spent years publicly claiming to dislike each other while accusing one another of trying something. I always thought it was weird but harmless. I never imagined it went that far on either count. I never would have married him if I had known. My children are now close with my sister's kids, and now they know. My children think I should move on, but since the divorce is happening anyways, I love my nephews, and there will be family events for the rest of my life, Christmas, funerals, all of it. I don't know how I'm supposed to sit in a room with my sister, let alone forgive her. How do I move forward from something this large, this late in life? Blindsided in the end. Dear Blindsided, this is a betrayal on a scale most people never have to reckon with, and you're allowed to be shattered by it. No one gets to rush you past that. A good therapist, one who works with trauma and betrayal specifically, is the difference between carrying this alone and having someone help you make sense of it. As for your sister, you don't owe her closeness, and you don't owe the family a performance of forgiveness. Let your nephews stay your nephews. That relationship is separate from hers. Beyond that, focus on healing. That can mean whatever it needs to be. Maybe it's time with your children, planning the trip you always wanted to go on, or taking up a hobby you finally have time for. This chapter has taken enough from you already. Don't let it take the next one, too. Dear Annie, a longtime friend and I recently went out for supper. I treated my friend to the dinner. Later, my friend asked if I had tipped. I told them it wasn't their concern since I'd paid, but they insisted it did concern them, and we argued about it. This particular friend always has to have things their way. They won't hear anything to the contrary. I don't want to lose his friendship, but this last issue has made me consider backing away. Tip of the iceberg. Dear tip of the iceberg, it sounds like this argument wasn't really about the tip, it was about a long-time pattern of your friend needing the last word. If you value the friendship, don't throw it away over one dinner. We also don't have to argue every point to the finish. The next time your friend pushes, tell them, we don't agree and that's okay, and change the subject. If they can't let go even a small disagreement, let a little distance happen. That may be exactly what this friendship needs. And listeners, well, we need her some longer articles, apparently. But that being said, we certainly do enjoy our time together, and I appreciate you listening in to another week of the Westfield News.
2: Hi, I'm Linda. I'll be reading an article from Prevention Magazine, January 2023 issue, Nutrition: How to Cut Back on Sugar, Avoid These Common Mistakes, and It'll Be Much Easier, by Robin Hillmantel. Some bad news, good news to start your year. Sugar is as lousy for you as you've been told, but you can eat less of it without feeling deprived. Seriously, when you limit your intake by paying more attention to what you eat and when, it's likely you'll actually enjoy your food more. If you want to eat less of the sweet stuff, here are common pitfalls to avoid and what to do instead. Trying to steer clear of added sugar for too long. For most people, a life with no sugar is impractical and no fun. Pooja Motil, author of The 3-Day Reset, recommends avoiding all added sugars for just 72 hours. That's long enough to help you readjust your taste buds, get into the habit of checking nutrition labels, and discover ways to satisfy your sweet tooth with whole and minimally processed foods, but not so long that it will seem intimidating or as if you're setting yourself up for failure. You'll feel a difference in your mouth and your energy, Motil says. After those 3 days, keep being mindful and you'll continue to take in less, which is the point, right? Not being clear about what you're trying to avoid. Giving up sugar and cutting back on sugar are too vague to be successful, Motil suggests. Allowing what she calls whole and minimally processed sweeteners, maple syrup, raw honey, rapadura, and coconut palm sugar, and limiting those to 1 to 2 teaspoons per day. You can decide for yourself whether to ban artificial sweeteners. Just make sure to set guidelines before you start, or else your sugar ban will be confusing and won't stick. Ignoring your sweet tooth. Some people view a sugar ban as a test of their ability to resist eating anything sweet, but Motil says that's the wrong approach. The point is to find whole foods that satisfy your cravings, not to out-willpower your cravings entirely. You should make sure that you do satisfy your sweetness cravings, but with unrefined sources of sugar, she says. Try eating fruit, or make a smoothie with bananas and dates, and or a small amount of honey. Only avoiding sweet foods. Savory foods can still contain plenty of sugar. Just consider these foods models list that surprisingly can have as much sugar as candy, pasta sauces, cured meats, and ketchup. Read nutrition labels carefully, or if you're eating out, start asking questions, and be alert for terms like corn sweetener, demerara, evaporated cane juice solids, fruit juice concentrates, dextrose, fructose, lactose, and other terms ending in O-S-E.
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26th of the Duxbury Clipper. And we will begin with an article on Triple E over the town line. Virus detected in Kingston. Eastern equine encephalitis has returned to the South Shore as the virus was detected in mosquito samples found in Kingston August 17th. Despite being a neighboring town, state officials continue to set the risk level for Triple E and Duxbury at low. The risk level was raised to moderate in Carver, Halifax, Kingston, and Plimpton. No human or animal cases of Triple E have been detected in Massachusetts so far this year. Low risk doesn't mean no risk, Town Health Agent Lauren Hatch warned. Risk levels can change as more testing is done. Risk levels for Triple E are determined by a number of factors, Hatch said. They are based on a statewide surveillance data and contributing factors such as positive samples, human and animal cases, and geographic and seasonal considerations. And as a result, it is possible for neighboring communities to have different risk levels. The samples taken in Kingston were the first positive Triple E samples this year. The virus was last detected in Duxbury in 2019. The last Triple E outbreak occurred in Mass in 2024. Since then, there have been no human cases of Triple E reported in the state, according to Public Health Commissioner Robbie Goldstein. It's late in the season for the first case of Triple E to be detected. That reduces the likelihood of the virus spreading. But people should still take precautions, both Goldstein and state epidemiologist Catherine Brown said. Triple E is a rare but serious and potentially fatal disease that can affect people of all ages. Triple E is generally spread to humans through the bite of an infected mosquito. There were 12 human cases of Triple E in Massachusetts in 2019, with 6 deaths in 2020. And there were 5 human cases and 1 death. In 2024, there were 4 human cases with 1 death. There were no human cases of Triple E in Mass in 21, 22, 23, or 25. People can protect themselves by avoiding outdoor activities that occur during evening or early morning when mosquitoes are most active, wearing, if possible, long sleeves, long pants, and socks, and using insect repellent with DEET, permethrin, picardian, or oil of lemon eucalyptus. DEET products should not be used on infants under 2 months and should be used in concentrations of 30% or less on older children. Oil of lemon eucalyptus should not be used on children under 3. Permethrin products are intended for use on items such as clothing, shoes, bed nets, and camping gear and should not be applied to skin. It's also important to drain standing water where mosquitoes lay their eggs. Empty any unused flower pots and wading pools and change water and bird baths frequently. People should check rain gutters and drains. Also, screens should be installed or repaired to keep mosquitoes from coming inside. While Triple E seems to have only just appeared, multiple samples of the West Nile virus have been reported this summer, including positive WNV samples in Brockton, Kingston, and Whitman on August 12th. A human case was reported in Middlesex County on August 20th. WNV risk levels have been elevated to moderate in 70 communities, including Kingston and Pembroke. People can request spraying for adult mosquitoes from Plymouth County Mosquito Control, Hatch said. The current program allows residents to request up to 8 sprays during the season, subject to applicable restrictions. When a property is sprayed by request, a truck-based adult mosquito sprayer that effectively reaches the yard is used. The spraying is done from 2 a.m. to sunrise, Monday through Friday. Plymouth County Mosquito Control also works with municipalities and the DPH when mosquito-borne disease is detected and mosquito control measures can be implemented based on surveillance and public health considerations. Aerial spraying is viewed as a last resort intervention when there is an imminent and high risk of widespread human disease.
Duxbury was last included in an aerial spraying program in 2020 when a human case was reported in Plymouth County. Spraying doesn't eliminate future mosquito populations, Hatch said. Hatch said she is working to make sure residents are aware of the current situation. Information about Triple E and WNV is posted on the Board of Health's webpage. On the town website, it's updated weekly, Hatch said. The Camel Club of Duxbury opens its new season with a meeting on Wednesday, September 2nd from 7 to 9 in the Merry Room at the Duxbury Free Library. Attendees can learn about upcoming events in the new season, enjoy focus group slideshows, catch up with fellow photographers, and reconnect after the summer. The beat goes on. All are equal in the eyes of the stove. Apt words from none other than legendary chef, author, and artist Jacques Pepin. Ask any gardener and they will argue that the word garden is easily substituted for stove as another extreme example of such humility. After all, Mother Nature is known to be fickle. After mixed results last year in my Duxbury community garden plot, I was determined to get a little bit ahead of the curve in 2026. My 2025 beet crop was not just disappointing, but an epic failure. They seemed to grow well, but rotted beneath the soil prior to harvest. This time, lucky to have access to a local greenhouse, I started seeds in the middle of April, including a vibrant beet varietal selected from the New York Botanical Gardens collection. Late the party, I didn't taste a beet until well into adulthood. After that, they seemed to pop up everywhere, pre-cooked in the grocery, adorning restaurant salads, pickled in jars, and even in dietary supplements. I found their earthy sweet flavor compelling and was determined to learn more. I did a little digging, garden pun intended. As it turns out, there is more to the humble beetroot than meets the eye. Early cultivars are thought to have originated in Egypt. The root was not typically consumed, but rather the leaves and stalk. The actual beet as we know it today didn't become a popular food until the 1700s. Later, a German scientist determined that sucrose could be produced from beets. This discovery led to a sugary beet industry that is responsible for some 20% of the world's sugar supply. And the crop requires significantly less water than sugarcane. Beets are a nutritional powerhouse containing fiber, potassium, antioxidants, and folic acid. One such antioxidant called belatin is responsible for their rosy hue, useful as lip and cheek color for women in the 1800s. Research suggests that they can be useful in reducing blood pressure, boost athletic performance, and decrease inflammation. Studies continue surrounding their anti-cancer properties and contribution to brain health. The first recipe is adapted from Molly Katzen's tome Vegetable Heaven. The second is loosely based on my first encounter with beets, which were combined with apple and goat cheese in a composed stacked salad. In both cases, scrub the beets, wrap them in foil, and roast in a 400-degree oven until tender, 45 to 60 minutes. When cool enough to handle, peel them with a paring knife. If your beets have their grains attached, reserve them as they are edible, somewhat similar to Swiss chard. Enjoy. And for the beets with apples and goat cheese, you need two large beets roasted, cut into 1/2-inch dice, one Pink Lady or Honeycrisp apple, cored and cut into 1-inch dice, one tablespoon shallot, minced, drizzle extra virgin olive oil, a pinch of salt, balsamic vinegar to taste, crumbled goat cheese to taste, toasted chopped walnuts to taste. Combine the beet and apple, adding in shallot and salt, and mix. Stir in the goat cheese and walnuts. Then drizzle the oil over the top. Stir again. Then add the balsamic and
serve. And then there's beets with orange and fennel. 5 medium beets, roasted, cut into half moons. 3 oranges, peeled and segmented. 2 teaspoons orange zest. 2 tablespoons champagne vinegar. Drizzle extra virgin olive oil and a pinch of salt. In a medium bowl, combine the beets with the oranges. Sprinkle with salt and zest and squeeze any remaining juice from the orange membrane. Combine gently, then drizzle a little olive oil and the vinegar and stir gently. Cover the bowl and chill. And those sound delicious. Join Colonial Hearth Cooks at the new Alden Hearth on Saturday, September 12th, to explore Harvesttown foodways in early New England. Reenactors Leslie Evans and Diana Dunlop will demonstrate how colonial housewives relied on the autumn harvest to sustain their families through the winter by preserving what they could. Visitors will see such techniques as pickling cucumbers, drying apples, salting fish, making butter and cheese, and preparing dishes like hasty pudding that highlight the importance of corn. The new hearth is part of the Alden Center for Living History and offers an opportunity for visitors of all ages to explore history hands-on. This program is included with the tour admission fee and runs from 1 to 3. Alden House is located at 105 Alden Street. For more info, go to alden.org. And croquet at Caesar House, King Caesar House, backed by popular demand. The DRHS Croquet Party on August 29th features tournament-style play on the lawn of the King Caesar House in Bumpus Park. Croquet master Bob Kroger will lead 24 teams of 4 in an afternoon of fun and competitive play. Tickets include 2 drink tickets per player. 1 registration for each team is available for $500. Registrants are required to form their own team. 1 team representative purchases the same team ticket. After ticket is purchased, the DRHS will email the team rep to record the names of the team members. 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The event runs from 3 to 7. 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Getting the old college try. Duxbury's planning department has an opportunity to get assistance from some college students. Master's degree students from Tufts University Field Projects Program have offered to come to town to offer their help. Planning Board Chair Kristen Rappe said at last Monday's meeting. The first step, though, is to come up with some ideas. Planning Board member Taylor Doyle suggested looking into public wastewater, noting that Kingston has spent money to expand its ability to provide that service. He added that many coastal towns have limited or no wastewater treatment facilities. Planning Board member Tad Carpenter pointed out that the town's master plan focused on any expansion of sewers around the business, which is where there's some potential for growth. The problem, he added, is there's no space to put a wastewater treatment plant. There's no place close to the business district that wouldn't require miles of pipe, he said. It is still a viable strategy. Is it in 2026? I'm not sure, but that's the path. He added that he's one of those people who want to keep Duxbury the way it is. I'm not in favor of accelerating massive growth in the town. It's happening enough as it is. He said new wastewater treatment should focus on mitigating the harm to the town's groundwater. Duxbury Bay is being affected by groundwater runoff, Doyle said. Part of that is due to the runoff from the DYC's on-site sewer system that might be having an impact on the Eel River. There was less discussion about what the MIT Climate Project might do for the town, though, Hines said. It would be a good fit as the planning board works on revising the town zoning bylaws. In MIT's case, a professor and doctoral student would be offering their advice. All that's needed is an email explaining some of the issues that Duxbury faces. And in other news,
We have weather reflections. Our fair town experienced a mostly pleasant but changeable stretch of summer weather. Temperatures generally stayed in the 70s with some warmer periods, along with a mix of sunshine, clouds, and breezy conditions. The middle of the week brought warmer weather, including a high around 88 degrees on August 19th, before temperatures cooled noticeably on August 21, when rain also moved through the area. Overall, it was a classic coastal New England week, with comfortable summer days, some wind, and cooler, wetter finish. The Student Union alumni put their skills to work. When Tucker Leahy and Hunter T. Tony walked into the Duxbury Student Union this summer with architect Christine Monahan, they were returning to a place they knew well. Years earlier, they had been DSU students. Both participated in its middle school CEO or Chief Everything Officer program, where young people begin learning how to take greater ownership of their decisions. This summer, Tucker, now entering 10th grade, and Hunter, entering 9th grade, came back with a different role. Architecture interns charged with helping reimagine part of the organization for the students coming behind them. Their path from CEO student to intern illustrates an important connection DSU is building between its middle school programming and Higher Duxbury, its annual career and college fair. The CEO program gives students opportunities to practice many of the skills employers eventually look for in young interns: taking initiative, communicating, solving problems, working with others, following through, and functioning with increasing independence. Middle school gives students a place to begin practicing independence and responsibility before the stakes become much higher. Higher Duxbury can then provide the next bridge, connecting increasingly capable young people with adults willing to trust them with genuine opportunities. Tucker and Hunter's summer project begins and brings that idea full circle. They first came to DSU as kids. They returned as young professionals in training, using what they had learned to help shape the experience for the next generation. Duxbury's 6th Annual Historic Preservation Day takes place Saturday, September 26th. Sponsored by the Historical Commission, the Local Historic District Commission, Duxbury Rural and Historical Society, and the Duxbury Bay Maritime School, the program gives participants the opportunity to celebrate Duxbury's past through architectural preservations. All events are free. And in other news, we will talk about mixed feelings. Residents weigh in on the Clancy trial. On a sunny Monday morning, Depot Street was a bustling place as people crisscrossed the parking lot going from shop to shop, chatting with neighbors and toting grocery bags from Brothers Marketplace. Under the blue sky of a late summer day runs a dark reality as the trial of Lindsay Clancy was winding down a few miles down the road at Plymouth Superior Court. Clancy is on trial for first-degree murder, accused in the strangulation deaths of her daughter Cora, 5, her son Dawson, 3, in their Duxbury home on January 24th, 2023. And, of course, her little son Callan was only 8 months old when he died the following Friday. Clancy has pleaded not guilty to the murder charges, claiming she was suffering from postpartum psychosis. Several area residents shopping at Depot Square shared with the Clipper their reactions. "My mother and wife are nurses," said Duxbury resident Bob Bonner. "It's definitely a mental health issue that determined the cause of her actions. She obviously needs help." Bonner termed the Clancy case horrible. Others said the case presented no clear-cut answers. "I have mixed feelings," said Barbara Waldoff. "I'm focusing on what's going to happen to her. It's a mixed bag," said Hillary Gately. "She's sick, but she also killed her children. I try to follow it, but I get so upset. She should be brought to justice." Duxbury resident Nicole Walters looked at it from another angle. "It's made everybody stop and think about how we can support our neighbors
and take steps to help people when they're struggling, Walter said. We need more resources, including help with childcare, support groups, and outreach. It's just tragic. A few people said they were too distressed to pull their thoughts together and verbalize them. In the end, some relied on a higher power to resolve Clancy's case. I think you have to pray for her, said Fatima Santos of Plymouth, who works in Duxbury. I'm going to cross my fingers. The case is expected to go to jury later this week. And so, we asked residents around town. Duxbury Beach Party Committee, what's up? A great way to end the summer on Saturday, September 5th. 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Alden Kaiser, we're bringing back Michael Caine at 4 p.m. The kids loved him. Pam Smith. The main band is new this year, Neon Crush, a party band covering all your dance favorites from 6 to 10. Amy Hill. We have four options for food this year. Blakeman's and Cornerstone Lodge will return. New will be Humble Taco and a surprise truck, Jamie McNabb. The bonfire gets lit at 7:30. Can you guess the surprise shape? Said Chris Berry. All chair people on the committee. And reader's opinion. Select board needs to listen to everyone on the bridge. How much and for how long? There is one overarching truth. It has to be done. We can do it badly, more quickly, with our very strained tax resources. Remember how hard it was to bring back a couple of teachers and police and firefighters? In which case, it's lather, rinse, repeat. Or we can do it well with other people's money. I grew up here. I get it about tradition, and I retired here in part because of the tradition. But the designs offered for state financing show regard and respect for tradition, while also showing regard and respect for the overwhelming power of salt water and ice and even mud and worms. The road from Route 139 can be improved a bit, and the impact along there really would be seasonal, just as it is along Powder Point Avenue now. But the board has to regard and respect every last citizen of Duxbury, not just the loudest or most emotionally compelling. Sooner started, sooner finished, says Warren Emerson of Mayflower Street. And it's Hamlet on the Back River. It seems clear from the Weekly Clipper writings about the bridge, repair, reconstruct, or replace, that the select board is having its to-be-or-not-to-be debate. On the one hand, weekly missives from Dick Brennan point to why it is a no-brainer to go with Mass Department of Transportation's offer to build a $172 million modern wood and cement hybrid bridge with supposedly no cost to the town of Duxbury. On the other hand, the historic and iconic stature of our

0: This broadcast service is provided by Valley iRadio. The material being read is the copyright property of the publications being read. Access to this program is solely for persons who cannot read the original printed version due to a visual impairment or other disability. By continuing to listen, you confirm that you have such a condition.
1: Not to be, that is the question. Says Cap Kane of Linden Lane. Percy Walker Pool is launching a new Duxbury Master Swim program this fall that will provide coached workouts for adults 18 plus. The session runs from September 1 to November 30th with workouts Monday, Wednesday, and Fridays from 7:30 to 8:30. Those interested can contact John Monroe at 781-934-2464 or email him at jmunro, M-U-N-R-O, at duxburymass.gov with questions. And as the end of summer nears and the first day of school just around the corner, Duxbury residents, young and old, are making the most of Monday by going to the playground and jumping off the bridge, going for a sail, going to the beach. And there are new school routes. They're on the website for the bus schedules. And I think they will be posted online. And if you just look up Duxbury bus routes, you will find those. And one final note, the bonfire is set for September 5th. The annual Labor Day Beach Party and Bonfire will be held Saturday, September 5th at Duxbury Beach from 4 to 10. Celebrate the end of summer with live music, a roaring bonfire, and time with family and friends. Mike Kane performs from 4 to 6, Neon Crush performs from 6 to 10, and the bonfire lighting is at 8. Food will be available for purchase, so bring your own picnic and enjoy dinner on the beach free. 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And that ends this week's reading. I thank you very much for listening. We will meet again next week. Have a great week. Thank you.
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3: Hi, my name is Billy, and here is tonight's weather forecast for the Talking Information Center. This evening, there will be increasing clouds with degrees low around 62. The sun rose today at 6.06 a.m. The sun will set today at 7.23 p.m. The sun will rise tomorrow at 6.07 a.m. And that's all the weather I have for today. I'm Billy giving you weather for the Talking Information Center. Have a wonderful evening.
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8: Tom is the smartest man I know. He's been a professor at two major universities, been a teacher for over 40 years. One day, he told me that he was having problems in his classes. I think one of the students had asked the question and he didn't remember the answer. And I also noticed that he was letting his class out earlier than they were supposed to let out. And he was telling them that he was doing it as a favor to them, but I think in reality, he just wanted to get out of there. I was really starting to worry because I saw something was wrong.
9: Levi and I talked about

0: change our lives. But he was
1: 1692. Lutherian describes his life up to the age of 20. Blinded at 7, he was a teenager when the Nazis invaded France. After he joined the resistance, his group was turned in by informers and imprisoned. He tells of surviving in a German concentration camp until the war's end, 1953. The Barefoot Lawyer, by Guan Cheng Chen, DB 81198, BR 20764. Chen grew up poor and blind in rural China, becoming an activist for the rights of the disabled. He was imprisoned by the Chinese government for 4 years, and he and his family were under house arrest until his daring escape to the American embassy in 2012. Being Human, an Unrepentant Memoir of a Disability, by Judith Human, DB 100399, BR 24750. A story of fighting to belong in a world that wasn't built for all of us, and of one woman's activism from the streets of Brooklyn and San Francisco to inside the halls of Washington. Being Human recounts Judy Human's lifelong battle to achieve respect, acceptance, and inclusion in society. Paralyzed from polio at 18 months, Judy's struggle for equality began early in life, from fighting to attend grade school after being described as a fire hazard, to later winning a lawsuit against the New York City school system for denying her a teacher's license because of her paralysis. Judy's actions set a precedent that fundamentally improved rights for disabled people. 2020. Black Disability Politics, by Samantha Dawn Schalk, DB 116045. Sammy Schalk explores how issues of disability have been and continue to be central to Black activism from the 1970s to the present. Schalk shows how Black people have long engaged with disability as a political issue, deeply tied to race and racism. Prioritizing an understanding of disability within the context of white supremacy, Schalk demonstrates that the work of Black disability politics not only exists, but is essential to the future of Black liberation movements. 2024. The Blind Woodsman, One Man's Journey to Find His Purpose on the Other Side of Darkness, by John Furness, DB 122631, BR 25567. The Blind Woodsman is an inspiring and motivational autobiography about a man who finds true joy after struggling with depression, drug addiction, anxiety, financial despair, and a failed suicide attempt at the age of 16. John Furness, more famously known today as the Blind Woodsman, along with his wife, inspiration, and fellow artist Annie, share their amazing story with the mission to help others who are also dealing with life's most challenging times. Despite being blind, John is now a highly skilled woodworker, creating incredible pieces of art in complete darkness. A story that will give hope and inspiration to those dealing with depression, addiction, and the many anxiety-driven stresses in our lives. 2024. Chronically Dolores, by Maya Van Wagenen. DB 120517, BR 25757. Dolores Mendoza is not thriving. She was recently diagnosed with a chronic bladder condition called interstitial cystitis. The painful disease isn't life-threatening, but it is threatening to ruin her life. Just when things seem hopeless, Dolores meets someone poised to change her fate. Terpsichore Birkenbosch Jones is glamorous, autistic, and homeschooled against her will by her overprotective mother. After a rocky start, the girls form a tentative partnership. Beautiful, talented Terpsichore will help Dolores win back her ex-best friend Shay, and Dolores will convince Terpsichore's mom that her daughter has the social skills to survive public school. It seems like a foolproof plan, but Dolores isn't always a reliable narrator, and her choices may put her in danger of committing an unforgivable betrayal. 2024. Connecting Dots, A Blind Life, by Joshua Alexander Milley. DB 127356, BR 26195. At the age of 4, Joshua Mealy was blinded and badly burned when a neighbor poured sulfuric acid over his head. It could have ended his life, but instead, Mealy, naturally curious and a born problem solver, not only recovered, but thrived. Throughout his life, Mealy has found increasingly inventive ways to succeed in a world built for the sighted, and to help others to do the same. At first reluctant to even think of himself as blind, he eventually embraced his blindness and became a committed advocate for disability and accessibility. Along the way, he grappled with drugs and addiction, played bass in a rock band, worked for NASA, became a guerrilla activist, and married the love of his life and had 2 children. He chronicles the evolution of a number of revolutionary accessible technologies in his role in shaping them, including screen readers, tactile maps, and audio description. 2025. A Disability History of the United States, by Kim E. Nielsen. DB 75554, BR 19638. Professor and author of The Radical Lives of Helen Keller, BR 15304, chronicles the role of people with disabilities in America, discusses the concept of dependency, Native American beliefs, disabled war veterans, institutionalization, and civil rights activism. 2012. Disability Intimacy, Essays on Love, Care, and Desire, by Alice Wong. DB 120960. A revolutionary collection of first-person writing on the joys and challenges of the modern disability experience and intimacy in all its myriad forms. What is intimacy? More than sex, more than romantic love, the pieces in this stunning and illuminating new anthology offer broader and more inclusive definitions of what it can mean to be intimate with another person. Explorations of caregiving, community, access, and friendship offer us alternative ways of thinking about the connections we form with others, a vital reimagining in an era when forced physical distance is at times a necessary norm. But don't worry, there's still sex to consider, and the numerous ways sexual liberation intersects with disability justice. 2024. Disability Pride, Dispatches from a Post-ADA World, by Ben Matlin, DB 115191. Disabled journalist Ben Matlin traces the generation that came of age after the ADA reshaped America, and how it is influencing the future. He documents how autistic self-advocacy and the neurodiversity movement upended views of those whose brains work differently. He lifts the veil on a thriving disability culture from social media to high fashion, Hollywood to Broadway, showing how the politics of beauty for those with marginalized body types and facial features is sparking widespread change. He also explores the movement's shortcomings, particularly the erasure of non-white and LGBTQIA+ people that helped give rise to disability justice. He delves into systemic ableism in healthcare, the right to die movement, institutionalization, and the scourge of subminimum wage labor that some call legalized slavery. And he finds glimmers of hope in how disabled people never give up their fight for parity and fair play. 2022. Disfigured. On Fairy Tales, Disability, and Making Space, by Amanda LeDuc, DB 111368. Fairy tales shape how we see the world. So what happens when you identify more with the beast than beauty? If every disabled character is mocked and mistreated, how does the beast ever imagine a happily ever after? Amanda LeDuc looks at fairy tales from the Brothers Grimm to Disney, showing us how they influence our expectations and behavior, and linking the quest for disability rights to new kinds of stories that celebrate difference. 2020. El Defo, by C.C. Bell, DB 115388. Starting a new school is scary, even more so with a giant hearing aid strapped to your chest. At her old school, everyone in Cece's class was deaf. Here, she is different. She is sure the kids are staring at the phonic ear, the powerful aid that will help her hear her teacher. Too bad it also seems certain to repel potential friends. Then Cece makes a startling discovery. With the phonic ear, she can hear her teacher, not just in the classroom, but anywhere her teacher is in the school, in the hallway, in the teacher's lounge, in the bathroom. This is power, maybe even superpower. Cece is on her way to becoming El Defo, listener for all. But the funny thing about being a superhero is that it's just another way of feeling different and lonely. Can Cece channel her powers into finding the thing she wants most? A true friend? 2023. Haben, the deaf-blind woman who conquered Harvard Law, by Haben Gimma, DB 96188. The autobiography of the first deaf-blind graduate of Harvard Law School. Gimma describes her childhood, world travels, development of a text-to-braille communication system, and time at Harvard Law, as well as the ways she uses her talents to advocate for those with disabilities. 2019. I Am the Dancing by Manny G. Iyer, DBC 11628. In this short collection of poems, Manny G. Iyer walks the reader through his experiences growing up in a lower middle class family in the city of Bombay, India, followed by the slow progression of blindness while living in the United States. Towards the end, he dabbles into belief that there is more than mind and body to the eye, and that his experiences are the result of the dancing of that eye. 2019. Milo's Eyes, How a Blind Equestrian and Her Seeing Eye Horse Rescued Each Other by Lisa Bachner, DB 110604. The extraordinary bond between Lisa Bachner, a young blind woman, and Milo, a neglected, frightened horse, helped them overcome staggering odds to become one of the most inspiring, successful riding teams in the world of American show jumping. 2023. More Than Meets the Eye, What Blindness Brings to Art by Georgina Klieg, DB 93533. Author of Sight Unseen, DB 48328, critically examines the ways institutions make art accessible to blind people and the connection of visual arts with language, uses personal experiences, scientific studies, and historical literary analysis to support her arguments. 2018. My Path Leads to Tibet, the inspiring story of how one young blind woman brought hope to the blind children of Tibet by Sabrie Tenberken, DB 55975. The author recounts her journey to Tibet, where she opened a school for blind children to teach them the Tibetan Braille system she devised while a University of Bonn student. Tenberken describes losing her sight at age 12, her education, establishing her school, and founding the organization Braille Without Borders. 2000. No Finish Line, My Life as I See It by Marla Runyon, DBC 16986. Memoirs of the first legally blind athlete to compete in the Olympic Games, discovering that attitude can be more disabling than vision loss. Marla describes how she overcame difficulties at school by playing the violin and becoming a competitive runner. 2001. Out on a Limb by Hannah Bonham Young, DB 123689. Winifred Wynn McNulty has always been wildly independent and not one to be coddled for her limb difference. Wynn has spent most of her life trying to prove that she can do it all on her own. With some minor adjustments, she's doing just fine. Then, a one-night stand at a costume party with an incredibly charming beau changes everything. Wynn finds herself pregnant and decides to keep it, while beau is surprisingly elated to step up to the plate. Wynn is unsure of whether she can handle this new challenge. Together, Wynn and beau decide to get to know one another as friends and nothing more while they embark on this parenting journey together. But as they both should know by now, life rarely goes according to plan. 2023. Planet of the Blind by Stephen Cusisto, DB45500 BR11518. Although legally blind since birth, Jacisto passed as sighted for more than 30 years. He describes his refracted visual perceptions and how pretending to see actually interfered with his participation in the sighted world. Then, by using a white cane and eventually guide dog, he experienced new acceptance and mobility. 1998. Queer Crips, Disabled Gay Men and Their Stories, by Bob Guter. DB60455. Anthology of writing by gay men with spinal cord injuries, mobility and neuromuscular disorders, deafness, blindness, spina bifida, AIDS, and other afflictions. 35 poems, essays, performance pieces, and interviews explore social, physical, and emotional aspects of homosexuality and disability. 2004. Raising a Rare Girl, by Heather Kim Lanier. DB100576. The author recounts her experiences as a mother of a child with Wolf-Hirschhorn syndrome and how the diagnosis forced her to confront her beliefs about certainty, vulnerability, love, and faith. She discusses the joys and challenges of daily life, the many shapes of motherhood, and what it means to be human. 2020. Show Me a Sign, by Anne Claire Lazat. DB102083. BR23598. Mary Lambert has always felt safe among the deaf community of Chilmark on Martha's Vineyard, where practically everyone communicates in a shared sign language. But a scientist determined to discover the origins of the island's widespread deafness decides that she makes the perfect live specimen and kidnaps her. For grades 4 through 7, 2020. There, Plant Eyes, by M. Leona Godin. DB104014. BR23825, LT30051. A History of Blindness Across Art, Literature, and Culture, exploring how blindness has been used throughout time as a metaphor for both ignorance and transcendence. Through detailed analysis and autobiographical examples, the author presents connections to the science of blindness, accessibility developments, and humanity's larger understanding of the world. 2021. True Biz, by Sarah Novick. DB107579. LT32559. Charlie is a transfer student at the River Valley School for the Deaf who has never met another deaf person before. When Charlie has trouble adapting, the headmistress asks the school's golden boy, Austin, to help her settle in. But Austin is dealing with troubles of his own, and the school itself is in danger of closing. 2023. The Unseen Minority, A Social History of Blindness in America, by Francis A. Koestler. DB37927. BR19219. examines U.S. contributions toward improving the condition of blind individuals, discusses the invention of Braille in the origins of the talking book, includes portraits of Louis Braille of France, Helen Keller, Anne Sullivan Macy, and Dorothy Eustace, as well as detailed accounts of mid-20th century federal and state legislation. 1976. We Want to Go to School, The Fight for Disability Rights, by Marianne Coca Leffler, DB 105529. Recounts the case Mills versus Board of Education of the District of Columbia, and how it led to laws ensuring children with disabilities would receive a free public education for grades 2 through 4, 2021. When You Can't Believe Your Eyes, Vision Loss and Personal Recovery, by Hannah Fairbairn, DBC 11619. With a special emphasis on the challenges faced by seniors with failing vision, this highly practical how-to focuses on practical social and personal recovery for adults who are losing their sight. 2019. White Coat, White Cane, by David Hartman, DB 14631, BR 4076. Account of the obstacles the blind author encountered in becoming a psychiatrist. He credits a persistent brattiness and bouts with a competitive sister for his considerable drive. 1978. The World I Live In, by Helen Keller, DB 57951, BR 15462. Keller closely describes her sensations and the workings of her imagination while making her provocative argument that the whole spectrum of the senses lies open to her through the medium of language. 1908.
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3: Hi, my name is Pat, and I've been reading for almost 10 years. I love to read. It's one of my favorite things in life to do. I started reading for Valley Eye shortly after my oldest son lost his sight almost 10 years ago. It was a way for me to give back and to help others who are also sight impaired. I hope you enjoy hearing us, our daily programs. I certainly enjoy bringing the news and maybe a few smiles to you as I read the Springfield Republican. 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
4: No, part of this program may be used for training artificial intelligence technology. From KDNK Community Access Radio in Carbondale, Colorado, in the United States, this is program number 76 of the Tactile Traveler, empowering blind and low vision people to explore the world and helping our sighted friends see the world in a new way. I'm Nick Eisenberg. When blind people go places, we don't experience them like our sighted friends. We don't see beautiful mountains or romantic sunsets. The goal of this program is to identify and even create experiences that are more meaningful or just more fun for us and our sighted traveling companions. Frequently, as people lose their eyesight, they become more and more isolated. The Tactile Traveler hopes to empower people not only to go literally around the world, but around the block to new adventures in their lives. Blind ranges from people who are visually impaired, and glasses and contact lenses no longer allow them to lead a normal life. To people like me, who are totally blind. To sighted parents who have a blind child. Blind parents who have sighted children. Blind parents with blind children. And people of all ages, interests, and physical abilities. On today's program, surviving a historically bad allergy season. Facial blindness, the inability of people with otherwise good vision to recognize close friends, relatives, co-workers, and even themselves in mirrors. And our responsibility when staying in hotels during a hurricane, forest fire, floods, and other natural disasters. Because of global warming, we're going to have an extra bad allergy season in many parts of the world and the United States.
5: You hear every year that this is the worst allergy season yet, and you are correct that every year is the worst allergy season yet. And a big part of that is secondary to climate change and global warming. So here in the Mountain West, we had a relatively mild winter, which means that our allergy season started earlier than we anticipated. We anticipate that this allergy season will last longer as well, thanks to these climate change that we're seeing. So as we have increasing temperatures, we know that our allergy season goes longer. It can start as early as late February and can go as late as November. That's here in Colorado, obviously, where we have more of a temperate climate, but if you're in a warmer climate, it can be all year round. We know that secondary to climate change, we're having earlier, they are producing more pollen than they have in the past. And there's even some evidence that the pollen that they're creating is more allergenic or causes more symptoms than what it has in the past as well. We also know that plants are encroaching and growing in areas that they previously have. So areas that previously maybe did not have a severe of an allergy season are now going to have worsening allergies as well. So this combination of an earlier season lasting longer, producing more pollen, producing more allergenic pollen, all leads to worse and worse allergy season.
4: That's Dr. Robert Anderson.
5: I am an associate professor of pediatrics at Children's Hospital of Colorado and the University of Colorado School of Medicine. Correct. I'm a board-certified allergist and immunologist, and I function as the clinic medical director for the allergy immunology section at Children's Hospital of Colorado.
4: Dr. Anderson says if allergies are a big problem for you, there are some things you can do to keep your home or apartment comfortable.
5: I would say for outdoor allergens, making sure that you are doing everything you can to keep the allergens outside the home, recognizing that nothing will be perfect. Some of it will come in. Changing your clothes, showering, changing your shoes, keeping as much as you can outside, you're going to benefit more in that regard. But I also don't want them to feel that they have to stay inside. You certainly want to be going outside, getting exercise, getting that fresh air, being healthy. For indoor allergens, especially if you have pets, frequently vacuuming your house, changing your sheets, vacuuming your furniture are all ways to help reduce those allergen exposures. And if you find that just by doing these strategies to avoid allergens, that's not successful, there are medications that can help out with that, both oral antihistamines and nasal steroids. And if that doesn't help, you can meet with an allergist who can prescribe things like immunotherapy, or otherwise known as allergy shots, that can help reduce your symptoms when you're around pollens, molds, or animals.
4: If you have a guide dog or pet dog, Dr. Anderson suggests brushing your dog before bringing it into your house. But he says it's probably not necessary after bringing your dog out for a quick bathroom break. He also recommends using an air conditioner and cleaning or changing the filters often.
5: We also recommend closing your windows if you can, especially overnight, because pollen is released in the early morning hours, and that pollen could subsequently come in through your house and deposit on your clothing, on your bed, on your carpet, all the places you don't want it to be.
4: He also suggests not drying your clothes and bed sheets on outside clotheslines. And if you have a dog, vacuum frequently.
5: Studies have shown that if you do have a dog in the home, they recommend vacuuming your house at least twice a week. And if you know that you're more sensitive to your dog dander, maybe 3 to 4 times a week.
4: Anna Tonka helped with this story. You're listening to The Tactile Traveler, empowering blind and low vision people to explore the world and helping our sighted friends see the world in a new way. I'm Nick Eisenberg. In 1977, when I was still very sighted, a friend moved in with me. The next day, I asked her to cover a story for me at the courthouse. Then when I finished my radio newscasts, I went to the courthouse to also cover the story. When I got there, I walked up to another reporter and asked her who she was reporting for. She said, "Nick, it's Dawn," my friend who had just moved in with me. About 15 years later, I was walking down a street and a woman coming my way said, "Nick, it's Jenny. Jenny's my stepdaughter." What I experienced is called facial blindness. Professor Bradley Duchesne, PhD at Dartmouth College, is an expert on facial blindness.
6: I focus on people who have difficulties with face recognition and face perception. And a lot of my work has focused on people who have a condition called prosopagnosia, in which individuals have difficulty recognizing facial identity.
4: Dr. Duchesne says facial blindness is a lot more common than most people realize. In any fairly large group of people, Dr. Duchesne says some of them will have facial blindness.
6: Yeah, those are the best estimates. And of course, that 1 in 50 figure depends on what you're going to draw the line and call, hey, this is prosopagnosia. But that number seems quite reasonable to me, in that if I give a talk to a decent-sized audience and they haven't been selected because they have difficulties with faces, it's quite common for people to come up after the talk and tell me about lifelong difficulties they've had recognizing faces.
4: It can be a serious problem.
6: It can be a real problem, and people that we work with vary in the severity of their difficulties with faces. Some do okay with some faces, and others, though, yeah, it's a constant struggle for them. It's a significant problem for people who have trouble with face recognition. So you can imagine you have perfectly normal vision, and you get onto the elevator, and you look right at somebody, and you don't recognize that it's your supervisor. Well, people take it really personally if you fail to recognize them. It causes difficult occupational difficulties. Of course, it causes difficulties in social interactions. And I've certainly had a number of people sort of talk to me about lost romantic opportunities where they saw somebody they were interested in, didn't react to them because they didn't know it was them. And that was sort of the chance was lost at that point because it seemed like you just were showing little or no interest in somebody that you were actually quite interested in.
4: Facial blindness can affect people who are visually impaired and people with 20/20 vision.
6: Usually in our research studies, we prefer to study people who have normal vision because then the difficulties that our participants are having with face recognition are they're being generated solely by the problems with the mechanisms in the cortex that we're trying to better understand.
4: Unfortunately, so far, Dr. Duchenne and fellow researchers at Harvard and colleges in the United Kingdom have had only modest success in treating facial blindness.
6: There have been a number of efforts to look into interventions that can boost people's face recognition, and the ones that have shown some modest effects have had people do, they're doing a computer task, and they, let's say they maybe do 40 minutes of discriminations between faces. Maybe they're shown two faces, you have to say, are they the same or different? And you do that. And what people have found is that you do get a boost in performance on face recognition tests after that training relative to what you saw before the training. The problem is you have to do a lot of training. And so far, the effects haven't persisted for all that long. That said, there hasn't been all that much work looking at interventions, so I'm still optimistic that there might be techniques out there that can help people.
4: Some of the ways people with facial blindness cope is to recognize other things about people who are important to them, like their hair, how they dress, scents, like perfume and aftershave, and even how they walk. And by letting people know they have facial blindness, and asking people to say who they are, just like people do for us who are blind. Dr. Duchenne says people can be born with facial blindness. It runs in some family, and it can be acquired as a result of things like strokes. Finally, Dr. Duchenne says it's important that people become aware of facial blindness. You're listening to The Tactile Traveler, empowering blind and low vision people to explore the world and helping our sighted friends see the world in a new way. I'm Nick Eisenberg. No matter where we live or go to in the United States, we are exposed to possible natural disasters like hurricanes along the Gulf and Atlantic coasts, to forest fires in California and along the West Coast, and forest and wildland fires, floods, and tornadoes in between. So whether we're at home or on a vacation, it's a good idea to be prepared for what might come our way. So we're rerunning a condensed version of a story on our responsibilities during a hurricane or natural disaster when staying in a hotel. From the Tactile Traveler Program, number 17. Emergencies are usually handled by county emergency services in most states. In Louisiana, counties are called parishes. New Orleans is in the Orleans Parish. During planning, it's important to understand what your responsibilities are and your hotel's responsibilities.
7: So during a disaster, actually a lot of the legal responsibility is going to fall upon the hotel to make sure that they're messaging the guests appropriately and that they're taking care of the guests to make sure that their safety is ensured. Hotel front desk emergency reports during every shift, so about 3 or 4 times a day, make sure that they have an accurate understanding of who is in the hotel.
4: Dr. Amanda Bellarminos, assistant professor, William S. Hara College of Hospitality, University of Nevada at Las Vegas.
7: I think the thing I'd like people to remember is that hotels take a lot of pride in making sure that they're doing what's right for their guests. being able to communicate with the hotel to understand, you know, what would you need to know for their specific design and what do they need to know from you to make sure that they can keep you safe is the best thing you can do. That really be a partnership in the disaster preparedness.
4: Your responsibility is to make sure the front desk is aware of special needs of every person in your room. That way, the hotel staff will know the room numbers of guests that might need assistance during an emergency and what kinds of help they'll need. Michael Houston has a severe hearing loss and spends a lot of time in hotels. He's the FEMA, Federal Emergency Management Agency, Region 8 Disabilities Integration Specialist. His job includes going to disasters that everyone else is trying to get away from. Michael knows from experience how important it is to let the front desk know if you have a disability and how you might need help during an emergency.
8: I usually communicate with the front desk and let them know that I have hearing loss. There's been probably at least two, maybe three instances where there was hotel fire alarms that have gone off where they have asked the hotel guests to evacuate, and I've threw them. I never evacuated. Just if somebody could come to my door and knock on the door and kind of verbally let me know that there's an action item, evacuate the hotel.
4: Normally, if you're blind, the hotel will have someone guide you to your room. Research at the University of Colorado has found that most blind guests are pretty good at finding their rooms from the elevator, but they don't know how to get from their rooms to emergency exits. So ask the person who took you to your room to show you how to get to emergency exits. Then you'll have to ask the same person to show you the things Michael Houston, who can see, does on his own.
8: You know, am I on the third floor? Am I on the first floor? You know, is it possible to go out the window? You know, all of those scenarios I plan when I get to a place.
4: Don't hesitate to be assertive if the person who showed you to your room doesn't want to take the time to show you what you need to know. Your life could depend on it if an emergency really happens. Since Michael has a severe hearing loss, he needs someone to walk with him to tell him what alarms are going off and what emergency directions are being given. We might need a sighted person to guide us and allow us to hold their arms and walk half a step behind them. People who aren't used to guiding blind folk frequently grab us and push us ahead of them. It's imperative that we tell them that we need to walk a half step behind them. Otherwise, we could trip. The last thing we need when people are already panicked. Julia Beam says, do not hesitate to tell strangers what you need.
9: Right. Or you can just say, I need assistance. Can you help me? Can you help me get out of here? Can you take me to wherever the shelter is?
4: Michael Antoine is an adjunct professor at the Tulane School of Professional Advancement. He's an expert in emergency preparedness and response and has a lot of experience in New Orleans hurricane.
10: Well, if you're going to self-evacuate, you should evacuate immediately. I cannot speak for the whole city's population, but if you're a tourist or a visitor, you receive an alert or notified that a storm, potential catastrophic event is approaching the city and the mayor is ordering a mandatory evacuation. If you're a visitor, you should attempt to evacuate immediately.
4: Mike Houston says what's likely to happen if you don't evacuate ahead of the storm.
8: Oftentimes, for hurricanes, and when they say, if you live on the coast, and they say to evacuate the coast, and you choose not to, you might have to be on your own for 72 hours before, after the event, after landfall, after everything settles, then, responders may be able to go out to urban search and rescue.
4: If you're in a hotel and don't evacuate early, you might face a different problem. Since hotel employees have to take care of their own families, and they may have to evacuate too, they may close the hotel. Business travelers, people on vacation and at conventions, frequently don't keep up with the news like they do at home. A habit you might have to change if you want the most advanced warning
11: of disasters like a hurricane. Michael Antoine says the emergency authorities charter 650 buses to help tourists who don't have their own cars evacuate. But you just don't run out in front of your hotel and go to the closest bus stop and stand in line with 2,000 other people waiting to get on the next bus.
10: So it's a really controlled process. As I stated, you will be manifested first before you even go out and stand on the bus. So before you go outside, that bus manifest is complete, and we already have everybody accounted for who's going to be boarding that bus, because the bus driver will not pull off unless he has a verified copy of that. So that's part of our SIM balances to make sure that everybody's accounted for.
11: Michael Antoine says if you have tickets for a plane, train, or bus, you can take all of your luggage on the bus. But if you're going to a shelter, even if it's a long ways away, you're only allowed to bring one suitcase, because eventually you'll be returned to your hotel. FEMA's Michael Houston says he worked in a hurricane in Florida where people on tight budgets were evacuated to other states and they didn't have the money to come home. Michael Antoine says if you're separated from your group, there is information on where your friends were evacuated to.
10: So first thing I would do is contact the local public safety authorities wherever you are. I think that would be the first thing to do, to contact those folks. And then the second piece would be to contact the hotel, have accountability. So if you board a bus, you're going to be manifested and registered as a evacuee on that bus. So there should be some paperwork to track what hotel you were picked up from, what bus are you on, and where's that bus is headed. So we should definitely have some good tracking information.
11: FEMA's Michael Houston sees a common problem during tornadoes when people have to be evacuated on very short notice. People don't normally wear their glasses, contact lenses, dentures, hearing aids, and things like prosthetic legs to bed. So when they have to leave in a hurry, they leave them behind. As a result, it's a good idea to keep those things really handy where you can grab them really quickly. You can add phone and wheelchair chargers and CPAP machines to that list. Houston says another problem is evacuating people who use electric wheelchairs.
12: If you're in a flooding event, the very minimum, when you evacuate somebody who's using a wheelchair and you can't take the wheelchair, most likely the seat of that wheelchair is removable. And at minimum, you should take the seat of the wheelchair, because it's typically molded to that individual. If you have to go and borrow a manual wheelchair, you may be able to place that seat on that wheelchair.
11: Planning in advance in that case is knowing how to remove your wheelchair seat and being able to explain how to others. Fire Information Officer Jenny Cutright has another list that you should keep in mind when evacuating.
13: When you have to evacuate, you want to think about the six P's, and that's people and pets, papers, phone numbers, and other important documents. Make sure you're bringing your prescriptions, vitamins, and eyeglasses. P's also include pictures and any kind of irreplaceable memorabilia. If you can, your personal computer, hard drive, and disks, or a laptop, and plastic, which are things like credit cards, ATM cards, and cash if possible. Those are important to make sure you have ready to go in case you do need to evacuate your home or somewhere that you're traveling.
11: If you're traveling abroad, you probably have no idea of what kinds of disasters they experience there and how their emergency systems work. FEMA's Michael Houston suggests going to America's State Department online, and you'll be able to find out what kinds of problems you might encounter there. And you can call their consulate and check out each country's webpage. You can also notify your country's consulate in countries you'll be visiting to let them know when you'll be there, in case you need help. Finally, Dawn Scruggs from the World Institute on Disabilities says, as we all need vacation.
14: I think one of the important takeaways is that we all need vacations. So we all have those times when we need to relax and rejuvenate. In order to do that, we need to really become familiar with ourselves and remember that we are our own subject matter experts. We are the people who know our needs the best.
11: Bon voyage, Joe Beaver, Scott Germstrom, Angela Ramsey, Tiffany Marge Tanzarella, and Anthony Mirrors helped with this story. You're listening to The Tactile Traveler, empowering blind and low-vision people to explore the world and helping our sighted friends see the world in a new way. I'm Nick Eisenberg.

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1: 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This has been the Tactile Traveler, empowering blind and low vision people to explore the world and helping our sighted friends see the world in a new way. This is a production of KDNK Community Access Radio, Carbondale, Colorado.
2: Hi, I'm Linda. I'll be reading a magazine article from Saturday Evening Post, January-February 2026 issue. Your health on the research front. Walking slows cognitive decline. Increasing one's daily step count, even by a modest amount, may help slow the progression of Alzheimer's, especially among those at a higher risk for the disease, according to a new study. In a paper published in Nature Medicine, researchers at Mass General Brigham found that greater physical activity was linked to slower rate of cognitive decline in older adults with elevated levels of amyloid beta, a protein strongly implicated in Alzheimer's. For this study, researchers followed nearly 300 adults aged 50 to 90 years old who had no cognitive impairment at the start of the study. They used waistband pedometers to track physical activity and PET brain scans to measure baseline levels of amyloid beta plaques and the buildup of another protein associated with Alzheimer's called tau. Study participants received annual follow-up cognitive testing for between 2 and 14 years. People who averaged between 3,000 and 5,000 steps per day delayed cognitive decline by an average of 3 years and by 7 years for those who walked 5,000 to 7,000 steps per day. In contrast, sedentary participants showed a significantly faster buildup of tau proteins in the brain and more rapid declines in cognition and daily functioning. This sheds light on why some people who appear to be on an Alzheimer's disease trajectory don't decline as quickly as others, said senior author Jasmir Chatwal, MD, of the Mass General Brigham Department of Neurology. Lifestyle factors appear to impact the earliest stages of Alzheimer's disease, suggesting that lifestyle changes may slow the emergence of cognitive symptoms if we act early. Looking ahead, the authors believe their findings may help design future clinical trials that test exercise interventions to slow late-life cognitive decline.
3: This program is intended for a print-impaired audience and is brought to you by Mind's Eye.
4: Coming up next, stop shaming the use of AI. For some with disabilities, it's a godsend. The privacy price of accessibility. What is real, what is hype, and the practical things that you need to know. 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Hello, everyone, and welcome back to the program. This edition covers the week of August 23rd.

2026. I hope everyone is doing well and enjoying the break in the weather this week. We've got lots of interesting stories for you this week, so let's get started. Our first story this week comes from the Los Angeles Times, and you can find them online at latimes.com. Stop shaming the use of AI. For some with disabilities, it's a godsend. This is written by Sharon Schindel and published on August 20th. As a longtime Angeleno, I've got the same beef with AI as everyone else in this town. I don't want it stealing stories from writers, voices from actors, or trust from audiences. But the condemnation of artificial intelligence has now blown past scripts, scraping, and unscrupulous studios. Earlier this month, the New York Times opinion columnist Brett Stevens begged readers never to write with AI, not even to organize notes. It's, quote, mentally enfeebling, unquote, he wrote. Quote, an escalator toward a result when you really need to make a daily habit of taking the stairs, unquote. Well, not everyone can take the stairs. I'm a freelance writer with shredded tendons, a wrist tear, and nerve compression that sets my arm on fire after only a few minutes of using a pen, keyboard, mouse, or trackpad. So, I dictate everything instead. This sentence, flowery Yelp reviews I never post, text to myself reminding me to set timers, and timers reminding me to send texts. I write clean but talk dirty, and dictation means it all lands on the page. The intended prose, the unintended profanity, the inevitable parentheticals, and the who's a good boy when my cursing summons Walter, the anxious labradoodle, into my office with his giant squeaky Xanax pill toy. The result is pages of unpunctuated chaos. I use AI to clean up the dictation debris. The cursing, the editing commands, the typos you get when you swipe a keyboard for a microphone and, quote, raise the stakes, unquote, becomes raise the stakes, that's spelled S-T-E-A-K-S. It does not write, it cuts. Nothing is added. What remains is only what came out of my mouth, a marginally less chaotic, poorly punctuated vomit draft. Then I go through 6 or 7 or 70 rounds of revision, yelling at my laptop as I over-enunciate. Start dictation. M-dash, not N-dash. Arg, no, M as in Mary. No, delete M as in Mary, unquote. I hate writing this way, but it's the only way I can. What Steven sees as a mentally enfeebling escalator is actually my access ramp to the page. To Jen Statsky, co-creator of the hit TV series Hacks, taking the ramp exposes me for what I am. Quote, if you use it in your work, you're a hack, unquote, she said on a recent podcast episode. Ouch. I don't feel like a hack. At 61, I've MacGyvered a way to write out loud. Impressive for someone who still can't get from KTLA to Hulu with an Amazon Fire Stick. I agree with Statsky on this much. Writing is hard, and that's okay. Quote, the grist and the struggle and the friction is part of the process. It's what makes art good, unquote, Statsky said, arguing against AI. And while I wouldn't call what I write art, I've got plenty of grist and struggle and friction. A burning arm, throbbing hands, and pages of dictation garbage that don't make my writing better. They just get between me and what I'm trying to say. I still have to do the hard part. Thinking, deleting, overthinking, revising, agonizing, command-zing, as I try to turn the mess in my head into words that say what I mean. It's exhausting and frustrating and painful, which just might be enough suffering to meet Statsky and Stevens' threshold for a real writer. I doubt either of them had me in mind when they condemned my writing with AI. My particular use is weirdly niche and, I think, ethically defensible. But when one writer says, quote, never, unquote, use AI, and another says anyone who does it is a hack, there isn't much room left for people like me. And there's a lot of us.
One in four adults in the U.S. has a disability. The ways we use AI for access, if we use it at all, vary greatly. I use it to clean up my verbal wreckage. Someone else might use AI to describe an image they can't see or communicate words they can't vocalize. That doesn't mean we all embrace AI. Disability isn't a monolith, and I don't presume to speak for anyone but myself. In fact, a 2025 study of 54 queer disabled fiction writers found them, quote, markedly more pessimistic than others, unquote, about generative AI's impact on the industry. In a 2026 focus group study, 13 of 20 disabled adults used generative AI for accessibility, even though none trusted it unconditionally. You can acknowledge the danger AI poses in one context and still value the access it gives you in another. That's why never is a lousy rule. Scraping someone else's work or passing off AI-generated prose as your own is different from using AI to get your words on the page. AI needs guardrails in writing, in schools, in art. But a blanket prohibition is easy to make when you're the one able to make the stairs. When Stevens and Statsky sit down to decide what the limits of AI in writing should be, the rest of us deserve a seat at the table too. Some of us will need a ramp to get there. For our next story, let's pay a visit to NPR, National Public Radio. You can find them online at npr.org. They grew up with disability rights. Now they're fighting to keep them. This is written by Janaki Mehta and published on August 20th. Cody and Kaylee Brendel grew up near the Jersey Shore in Brick, New Jersey, going out on their grandfather's boat on weekends, learning to swim, and riding bikes together. Quote, I was the annoying little sister, like, wait for me, said Kaylee. She remembered standing in awe at summer camp as her fearless older brother scaled rock-climbing walls and went down water slides. I was like, wow, he's doing all this. Maybe I can try, unquote. The siblings said they've always relied on each other for support navigating life as two blind kids, now adults. Cody, who is 27, lives at home with his parents, and Kaylee, who is 23, is starting law school across the country. Both say they were, without question, many challenges growing up with disabilities. But the two of them are also part of the ADA generation, people who came of age under the safeguards of the Americans with Disabilities Act of 1990. And in 1999, the year Cody was born, the Supreme Court handed down the Olmstead decision. It reinforced the ADA's integration mandate, which says people with disabilities should get to learn, live, and work in their communities rather than in institutions. The government made that promise after people with disabilities fought against segregation in institutions, which have a long history of abuse and neglect. Quote, that affects everything, said Kaylee. The integrated setting affects school. It affects where you can work. It affects community-based programs like what my brother uses, unquote. Now, the integration mandate and an entire system of community-based disability services that more than 8 million Americans rely on are being challenged. That integration mandate is why I'm here. Kaylee says the right to integration has shaped her life and her brother's life in countless ways. Quote, the integration mandate is why I'm here at all and why I get to go to law school. When the time comes for her to become a parent, she said, it will make sure that my kids are not taken because I'm disabled, unquote. In practice, the integration mandate requires that states provide people with disabilities the services they need to thrive in their homes or communities. In other words, in the most integrated setting possible. For someone with intellectual or developmental disabilities, that could mean a personal care worker helping them to get dressed or eat, or a case manager helping them find a job or housing, among other services.
Now, a lawsuit brought by several Republican-led states, Texas versus Kennedy, is working its way through the courts. The plaintiffs argue that the federal government cannot require states to provide disability services in the community rather than in institutions. Then, in June, the Department of Justice, or DOJ, which enforces the integration mandate, issued a legal opinion taking a similar position, essentially aligning itself with the plaintiffs in the case. Quote, Congress has not imposed an integration mandate on states, the memo reads. It goes on to say that the Olmstead decision held only that a state cannot institutionalize such patients without justification. What counts as adequate justification remains an open question, unquote. In July, the DOJ also clarified that it would no longer enforce the Olmstead Act in the same way that it had in the past. The law itself hasn't changed, but these actions worry Kaylee and other disability rights activists like her. Quote, because laws are great, but laws have systems, or have to have systems in place to make sure they're enforced. Now the DOJ has essentially said, we're not going to do that anymore, and that matters quite a bit, unquote. The Justice Department did not respond to multiple requests from NPR asking it to explain why it is changing course after decades of legal and bipartisan support for community-based services. Quote, I can't really overstate how significant this change is, said Allison Barkoff, a health law and policy professor at George Washington University who worked on Olmstead enforcement in the Justice Department during the Obama administration. It is now the position of the United States government that people with disabilities don't have a right to be part of their communities, unquote. The June DOJ memo acknowledges that the agency's legal opinion is a departure. Quote, we recognize that this view of Olmstead's import is out of step with the common understanding of that decision within the federal courts, unquote. Barkoff noted that it took disabled Americans decades of activism and advocacy to win the civil rights protections that the Trump administration is now challenging. Quote, the Olmstead Act is really about this huge cultural and societal change that has happened over the years, she said. We now have people with all types of disabilities who are living in our communities, who grow up with their families, who are side by side in classrooms with students without disabilities, who are in our workplaces, unquote. Being a part of the community, rather than living in an institution, means having the ability to make choices, from when you want to eat or go outside to where you work. Just 45 years ago, Barkoff said, about 99% of disability services paid for by Medicaid were provided in an institutional setting, restrictive environments similar to hospitals. While some institutions still exist, more than 80% of people with disabilities receive services in the community instead. More than 8 million adults rely on home and community-based support through Medicaid. Cody, who is blind and has autism, is one of those people. A night and day change. Cody left high school at 21, and in that transition, he lost the structure and protection of a school setting, along with a fulfilling social life. While Kaylee always knew she wanted to go to college, Cody likes working with his hands. He had job training stints as a runner at a courthouse and cleaning tables at a cafe. But Cody struggled to get a paying job. So he was in limbo, according to his family. Quote, he was just lost, said Heather Brendel, Cody's mom, with tears in her eyes. He wasn't the vibrant Cody that he used to be, unquote. Then, Heather said, she learned about programs that Cody was eligible for and that are funded by Medicaid. After months of compiling paperwork and going through the application process, he was accepted into a community-based program nearby called Next Steps. Quote, it's a night and day change, said Kaylee. He lights up when he talks about Next Steps. Heather nodded in agreement. He's just so much happier. He's more excited about himself, that he's meeting friends,
like he's not stuck here at home, unquote. At Next Steps, Cody starts his day with a community meeting with more than 24 other adults who have disabilities. Everyone shares what they've been up to outside the program, practicing their public speaking and social skills. With the help of the support staff, Cody also practices other life skills, making grocery lists, shopping for food, and managing his money. While grocery shopping is one of his least favorite activities, he acknowledges that, quote, it's an important skill. Everyone has to buy food or else you'd be hungry, unquote. The program also includes activities that Cody actually enjoys. Exercising at a local gym, dance classes, boat rides along the Jersey Shore, and job training at Jersey Mike's Subs, which is a highlight of his week. Quote, bopping lettuce is my favorite job at Jersey Mike's, he says. Using his cane, he navigated to the back kitchen where he demonstrated the task. You have to take the whole head of lettuce and bang it down a couple times to loosen the core, unquote. After doing so, he deftly extracted the core and peeled away any spoiled leaves, preparing the lettuce for the front of the house, where sandwiches are made. One goal of community-based programs like these is to help disabled adults become more independent. Cody said this work experience will help him prepare for a dream job at either Papa John's, his favorite pizza place, or an appliance store. Quote, I love laundry machines. I like the vibration. I can tell from the sounds of my mom's machine is making what's wrong with it, like if it's off balance, unquote. On top of the legal threats to community-based care, Congress cut roughly $1 trillion from Medicaid in last year's One Big Beautiful Bill Act. States were already trimming community-based services, and now advocates worry that Medicaid cuts could add pressure to pare back such services even more. Jennifer Mathis, a disability rights lawyer at the Bazelon Center for Mental Health Law, called cuts to community-based programs short-sighted and a great irony because it costs states and the federal government far less than institutional care. Quote, if you cut community services in this area where budgets are tighter than they have ever been, that will mean expanding institutional care. It would be crazy to expand institutional care in this fiscal environment because states are going to be able to serve only a fraction of the number of people that they can serve in the community at the same cost. So why? Unquote. Planning for an uncertain future. Cody's family said planning for the future is incredibly difficult in the current landscape. Cody is also on a years-long waiting list for a Medicaid waiver that could give him access to housing one day if his parents are no longer able to support him. Thanks to his community-based program and family help, Cody isn't at risk of institutionalization now. But his family worries about what could happen if threats to the integration of disabled Americans continue, especially in the long run. Quote, what's 5 years from now? What's 10 years from now? Said Cody and Kaylee's dad, Jim Brendel. What's here when we're not here? Unquote. He said these questions to remind him of how important it is for his children to get the services they need now to build independence for whatever the future holds. And Kaylee wasn't just thinking about her and Cody's future. She is thinking about what life will be like for her own children one day. Quote, I also want to be a mom and raise children in a world that has these protections in place, she said. I don't want them to grow up in a future where they have less rights than I do, unquote. The threats to the integration mandate are what led Kaylee to start a disability rights organization called Judy's League, named for the activist Judy Heumann. She has been traveling the country to meet with lawmakers to raise awareness about threats to the integration mandate. She's also spreading the word on social media about her community's fight. While Kaylee is afraid that the dark past for disabled Americans could become the future, she is more resolute than ever about her career path as a disability rights lawyer. She's in her first weeks as a law student at the University of California, Berkeley. Quote, it feels like what I'm about to do is more needed than it has been in a long time, unquote.
Our next story comes from Engadget, and that's spelled E-N-G-A-D-G-E-T. And you can find them online at engadget.com. DeepMind's newest model allows Pixel 11 devices to transcribe sign language into text. The tool will come to other devices in the future. This is written by Igor Bonifacic, and it was published on August 12th. Smartphones have long offered voice-to-text transcription, but the same can't be said for sign language to text. That's changing today with the launch of the Pixel 11 family, which marks the debut of DeepMind's new Sign Language to Text, or SL2T, model. Google has embedded the model inside of Gboard and Live Transcribe, where it will allow deaf and hard of hearing users to sign their phone anywhere where they would have normally typed in the past. In practice, that will give those users a faster, more natural way to search the web, write messages, and converse with Google's Gemini chatbot. Quote, there is a great diversity among deaf people in terms of their level of proficiency in signing, speaking, reading, and writing. So it is important to support access in all modalities, says DeepMind. Deaf people can benefit from sign language processing in the same way that hearing people benefit from spoken language processing. Plus, the technology opens up new possibilities for bridging the communication gap between deaf and hearing communities. DeepMind trained SL2T on more than 100,000 hours of multilingual sign language data, with approximately a quarter of the data set representing information in American Sign Language, or ASL. For that reason, the model only supports ASL to English transcription at launch. Google plans to support more languages and devices in the future. SL2T doesn't interpret raw video. Instead, a separate on-device model converts footage into a sort of wireframe of geometric coordinates, which are sent to Google's servers. The company says the model is designed in this way to protect user privacy. SL2T also differs from past sign language to text systems in that it translates the wireframes it receives directly into text, instead of producing intermediates known as glosses. Quote, glosses fail to capture rich nonlinear aspects of sign language such as non-manual markers and spatial constructions, DeepMind explains. Translating directly from landmarks removes artificial vocabulary limits and allows transition quality to scale directly with data. While supporting for ASL is a great start, DeepMind acknowledges that there's more work to be done. Globally, there are more than 70 million deaf and hard-of-hearing people who communicate in some 200 sign languages. The good news is the company has a head start there, since SL2T was simultaneously trained on multiple languages so it could learn the shared underlying structures between. Our next story comes from the BBC at bbc.com. Four simple rules behind Japan's most livable cities. This is written by Lindsay Galloway and published on August 6th. From neighborhood shopping streets to accessible transport, Japan's most livable cities remove the everyday frustrations of urban life. What makes a city genuinely easy to live in? It's not necessarily gleaming skyscrapers or world-famous attractions, but whether you can get to work without a car, do your shopping on foot, navigate a train station in a wheelchair, or push a pram safely down the pavement. Japan's cities are especially good at this. In the Economist Intelligence Unit's 2026 Global Livability Index, Osaka ranked 7th and Tokyo rose 3 places to 10th. Making Japan the only Asian country with 2 cities in the top 10. This rise reflects perfect scores in the index for stability, healthcare, and education, as well as strong infrastructure. But residents say the real difference is in the intentional and accessible design choices that make life run smoothly.
Quote, Japan is built to work for everyone, says Josh Grinsdale, a power wheelchair user who runs Accessible Japan and has lived in Tokyo for 18 years. Quote, the same ramps, elevators, and space I use as a wheelchair user help a parent with a stroller, an older person, or someone lugging a suitcase in the airport. For architect Francis Aguillard, who has studied Japan's urban design, the simple daily details often have the biggest impact. Quote, livability often comes down to reducing the friction of ordinary life, he said. Can someone reach work, school, groceries, a park, a doctor, and friends without structuring the entire day around a car? Unquote. For many Japanese residents, the answer is yes. We spoke with them and urban planning experts to learn how the country designs cities that work well and the rules that make them feel so easy. Number one, build cities around everyday life. Much of daily life in Japan plays out in the Shotengai, a covered shopping street lined with independent businesses whose owners often live above their own shops. Quote, a greengrocer, old cop coffee shop, a clinic, a 100 yen shop, and dinner all sit within a few flat covered blocks, unquote, says Grisdale. Grocery shopping was a chore that American Patrick Leiden dreaded when he lived in the United States. After moving to a modern Osaka neighborhood, he and his wife traded their cars for bicycles, while a smaller house and a tiny refrigerator meant shopping more frequently. Quote, somehow the experience is really pleasant, says Leiden, who writes The Possible City, an illustrated essay series examining life in Japan and Korea. Quote, grocery shopping can be transformed from an errand into a daily social experience that connects you to a neighborhood. Everyone from the kids to the elderly move through that street on foot every day. It's a concept that's difficult to replicate elsewhere, but Leiden compares it to what made old Main Street America so special. Designing at a people-first scale pays off. Quote, the smell of fried croquettes drifting into the streets, small shops run by the building owners, easy public transit access, a feeling of safety and community for all ages. It's hard to overstate how well this all works, unquote. Japanese cities are also designed so that vehicles fit the streets rather than the other way around. With compact delivery vans and tiny Kei trucks navigating lanes built to human scale. Quote, city streets in Japan often function as shared spaces where pedestrians, bikes, and vehicles can coexist, says Aguillard. Rather than creating chaos, it creates a beautiful dance of activity, unquote. Number two, design transport for everyone. Japan's transit systems are renowned for their reliability, safety, and cleanliness. Quote, the amazing public transportation network can take you everywhere, says Keiko Ota, regional operations manager at G Adventures, who has lived in Tokyo for more than a decade. I don't have a driver's license, but I still feel complete freedom to go anywhere. Grisdale likes that in Japan, public transit is accommodating, and he doesn't have to plan ahead when traveling as he does in other countries. Quote, coming from Canada, I still find it strange that I can show up at almost any station in Japan and get where I'm going by rail or bus on time without reservations, he said. Elevators are very rarely out of service, and when one is down, there's a plan B. Staff will bring a portable stair climber rather than tell me it can't be done. His experience reflects a two-decade national retrofit following Japan's 2006 barrier-free law. By 2020, more than 9 in 10 highly trafficked stations had eliminated the need to climb steps, with lifts installed at thousands of stations across the country. In Tokyo, Grisdale finds that the city is still responsive to active and ongoing feedback. When flower planters at his local park sat too close together for his wheelchair to pass, Grisdale mentioned it to the parks department. Within days, stickers reminded staff to leave enough room for wheelchair users to pass through. Japan's approach to accessibility has shaped cities far beyond its borders.
The yellow raised paving used by visually impaired pedestrians worldwide was invented by Japanese engineer Seishi Miyake in 1967 to help a friend who was losing his sight. Within a decade, it had become mandatory at the country's national rail stations. Quote, Japan gave those to everyone, unquote, says Grisdale. And third, preserve a sense of place. Despite its famous bullet trains and busy urban hubs, Japan also values patience, continuity, and a respect for tradition. When Lyndon registered his residence in Osaka, the district office worker pulled out a giant map book, erased the previous owner's name, and penciled his in. Quote, as a guy who grew up working at Silicon Valley tech firms, that blew my mind, he said. Japan often doesn't replace systems simply because newer technology exists. If something still works reliably, there's less pressure to reinvent it, unquote. That patience shows up in the landscape, too, where centuries-old trees survive in ordinary neighborhoods and even train stations, like the 700-year-old camphor growing straight through the roof of Kayashima Station near Osaka. Quote, living in Japan made me notice how often old trees are treated as something worth accommodating, rather than removing, Leiden said. Whether that's because of Shinto tradition or simply people's affection, the result is striking. There's a difference between building infrastructure on top of a place and building it with a place. Even in the busiest business districts, everyday life is woven into the city. Quote, you'll see people rushing to meetings, then turn a corner and find a small shrine that's been there for generations, or a tiny restaurant where the owner seems to know every regular by name, unquote, says Masato Komanami, general manager of One Hotel Tokyo, who walks through the Akasaka district most days. Quote, in the middle of a busy workday, you hear birds, notice how the light changes through the trees, or catch a scent of the season, unquote. And number four, maintain manners in shared spaces. Human-scaled infrastructure only tells part of the story. The people who live in Japan's cities also create the conditions for thriving. Quote, Tokyo is incredibly busy, but people instinctively think about how their actions affect others, said Komanami. It's not something people talk about much, it's simply part of everyday life, unquote. Grisdale depends on that cooperation, and after nearly two decades living here, he ranks it alongside anything a government can build. Quote, the manners matter as much as the hardware, he said. People queue on the platform marks, keep the trains quiet, and give up priority seats and space without being asked. In a city this size, that keeps daily life calm for everyone, unquote. In Osaka, Leiden found himself changed by the way Japan operates with awareness and consideration for others. Quote, whether it's lining up for trains, speaking quietly in public, not littering, separately recycling, or saying itadakimasu, I humbly receive, before a meal, many daily habits remind you that you're part of something larger than yourself. Maybe that's not a magic spell to fix the ills of the world, but personally it did help me lean towards kindness, beauty, and peace, unquote. And if you have just joined us, you are listening to the Blindness and Disability News Hour from Mind's Eye Radio in Belleville, Illinois. This program covers the week of August 23rd, 2026. Thanks for joining us, and now back to the program. Our next story comes from Anthony Corona at theanthonycorona.substack.com. This is published on August 19th. The Privacy Price of Accessibility. What is real, what is hype, and what blind users need to know about the data behind our independence. Technology has changed what independence can look like for people who are blind or have low vision. I can point a camera at something and have artificial intelligence describe it. I can share my screen when I need assistance. I can use GPS to navigate through a city. I can ask an app to read a document that would otherwise be inaccessible. I can connect with a human being who can see through my camera and help me understand what is around me. Those are extraordinary tools.
They also raise a question that I do not think we talk about nearly enough. What are we giving away in order to receive that access? Recently, I came to a post warning blind users about the privacy dangers of accessibility applications. It mentioned cameras, microphones, location information, screen readers, screen sharing, and the possibility of our information reaching outside companies. Some of these warnings were absolutely legitimate. Some were exaggerated. And one of them, the warning about screen readers, mixed together several very different technologies in a way that could unnecessarily frighten people. So, for this Sunday edition Tech Spotlight, I wanted to separate fact from fear. There are things we should be conscious of, and there are things we should probably be more careful about. There are things that deserve serious scrutiny. And there are other things that are simply not happening in the way some social media posts suggest. The camera knows what it sees. Let's begin with one of the easiest privacy issues to understand. If you use an artificial intelligence application to describe something through your camera, or if you connect your camera to a human visual interpreter, something outside of your own eyes is receiving that image. That sounds obvious, but think about what your camera may actually see. A prescription bottle, a piece of mail, your television, your computer monitor, a credit card sitting on the kitchen counter, someone walking through your home, a family photograph, a medical document, your address, a bank statement, the contents of your refrigerator, the people sitting across from you at a restaurant. Technology does not necessarily understand which parts of that image you consider private unless someone has specifically designed it to recognize and protect that information. That does not mean visual assistance applications are spying on us. It means we need to understand what we are deliberately showing them. When we point a camera at something and ask another person or an artificial intelligence system to interpret it, there is potentially another party in that information chain. The question we should ask is not simply, can this app see through my camera? The better questions are these. Where does the image go? Is it processed on my device or somewhere else? Is it stored? For how long is it stored? Can a human review it? Can it be used to improve or train a system? Is it connected to my account? Can I delete it? Those questions matter. Next, the microphone is not necessarily waiting or listening all day. Another common warning involves microphones, and this one needs some perspective. Giving an application microphone permission does not automatically mean that the company behind that application is secretly recording everything happening around you 24 hours a day. Modern mobile operating systems place restrictions around microphone access, and users are generally given indicators when applications are actively accessing the microphone. But microphone privacy is still important. Voice assistants, artificial intelligence conversations, human assistance services, transcription applications, and other accessibility tools may transmit or process audio when we intentionally use these features. Again, we need to ask what happens next. Is the recording temporary? Is it stored? Is a transcript created? Can that transcript be connected with my account? Can it be reviewed? Can it be used for training? The danger is not necessarily that your phone is secretly sitting in your nightstand recording your life. The more realistic concern is that we sometimes forget how much personal information we intentionally put into our conversations with technology. Location is more personal than we think. Navigation is one of the greatest independence tools available to blind travelers. GPS allows us to find businesses, identify intersections, follow walking directions, use public transportation, locate entrances, and understand the environment around us. But location information can also tell an incredibly detailed story about a person. Where you live, where you work, where you worship, where you receive medical treatment, where you shop, where you spend your evenings, where you travel every Saturday afternoon. One location
individual point may tell someone very little, but hundreds or thousands of them can reveal a pattern. And this is why I think location permissions deserve more attention. If an application only needs your location while you are actively navigating, ask whether it really needs permission all the time. That does not mean we should stop using navigation applications. It means we should understand the difference between giving an application what it needs to perform a function and giving it permanent access because we clicked a button without thinking about it. Now, let's talk about screen readers. This is where some of the original warnings I encountered became misleading. A screen reader obviously has access to information on your screen. It has to. Otherwise, it cannot tell us what is there. But that does not mean that every application on your phone receives a transcript of everything your screen reader says. It also does not mean that VoiceOver is quietly sending everything you read to every company whose application you happen to have installed. That is simply not how it works. The screen reader is interpreting information that applications make available through the operating system's accessibility framework. Sometimes that information is visible text. Sometimes it is additional accessibility information that a sighted person may never see. For example, you might visually see a button labeled Submit. The accessibility information associated with it might tell your screen reader something more useful, such as Submit Payment Button. That distinction becomes very important when we start talking about privacy. The visual screen and the accessibility information behind the screen are not necessarily identical. VoiceOver versus TalkBack. There is another important distinction between Apple's VoiceOver and Google's TalkBack, particularly when people start discussing applications gaining accessibility permissions. VoiceOver is Apple's built-in screen reader for iPhone, iPad, Mac, Apple Watch, and other Apple products. Applications provide accessibility information through Apple's accessibility framework, and VoiceOver uses that information to communicate the interface to the user. Turning on VoiceOver does not suddenly give every other application installed on your iPhone permission to read everything that VoiceOver reads. This is an important myth to put to rest. Android approaches accessibility somewhat differently. TalkBack is Google's screen reader and is part of the Android accessibility suite. Android has also something called the Accessibility Service Framework. That framework allows accessibility services to receive information about what is happening in the user interface. Depending on the permissions and capabilities granted to a particular service, it can potentially retrieve information about active windows and elements on the screen. That capability exists for legitimate reasons. Accessibility tools need information in order to provide accessibility. But powerful permissions can also become powerful security risks when they are granted to the wrong application. A malicious or poorly designed application that convinces an Android user to enable it as an accessibility service may potentially gain access to considerably more interface information than the user realizes. That is why Android users should pay particular attention when an application asks to be enabled as an accessibility service. The important distinction here is this. TalkBack itself should not be confused with a malicious accessibility service. The concern is that using TalkBack automatically sends your private information somewhere. The concern is that Android's accessibility framework can provide broad capabilities to other accessibility services when a user specifically grants those permissions. Google recognizes this sensitivity and places policy requirements around applications using the Accessibility Service API, including disclosure and consent requirements in many circumstances. So, VoiceOver versus TalkBack is not a simple contest of one being safer and the other being unsafe. That would be unfair and technically inaccurate. They exist within different accessibility architectures.
What matters for users is understanding what additional accessibility services have been authorized on a device and why. Screen curtain is privacy, but privacy from whom? Now we arrive at something that I think is especially interesting for blind users. Screen curtain. Many voiceover users turn on screen curtains so that the physical display becomes black when the phone, while the phone remains completely usable through voiceover. Apple specifically presents screen curtain as a privacy feature, and it is. If I am sitting in an airport checking my bank account with voiceover, screen curtain can prevent the person sitting next to me from simply looking over and reading my balance. That is valuable privacy. But we need to understand what kind of privacy it provides. The phone itself has not stopped processing the information. VoiceOver has not stopped navigating the interface. The underlying screen contents remain active though the physical display appears black. Screen curtain primarily protects us from someone physically looking at our display. That is very different from controlling what happens when we intentionally begin sharing, recording, or broadcasting a screen. And this is where things become much more interesting. When we share our screen, blind people increasingly use screen sharing, and we may use it for technical assistance, we may use it to show a problem to a sighted friend, we may use remote assistance. We may eventually use artificial intelligence systems capable of watching and interpreting what is happening on our screens. Once you deliberately authorize a screen sharing or screen broadcasting function, you are potentially creating an entirely different information stream. What could happen during that session? Email, text messages, bank balances, medical portals, contacts, photographs, calendar appointments, addresses, documents, notifications, verification codes, private conversations. Anything that appears while the screen reader is being shared deserves consideration. The important lesson is that screen capture and screen sharing solve two different problems. Screen curtain prevents someone physically near you from seeing your display. Screen sharing intentionally allows screen information to travel somewhere else. We should never assume that because our physical screen looks black, no information can possibly be available through another authorized sharing or accessibility mechanism. Before sharing a screen, know exactly what application or person is receiving it and end the session when assistance is complete. And what about passwords? One of the scariest claims circulating in discussions like this is that accessibility technology can steal passwords. Again, there is a real security concern buried underneath an exaggerated statement. Operating systems and applications can take special measures around sensitive fields such as passwords, authentication information, and protected content. But we should never assume that every piece of sensitive information is magically protected from every form of screen sharing, malicious software, camera capture, accessibility service, or social engineering attack. The most useful advice is not to fear your screen reader. It is to be cautious about what applications and services you authorize to interact with your device. The privacy price of accessibility. And this brings me to the part of this conversation I find most important. A sighted person can pick up a bank statement and read it. A blind person may take a photograph of that statement and send it to an artificial intelligence system to have it read. A sighted person can look at an unfamiliar intersection. A blind traveler may use an application that combines camera information and precise GPS location to understand that same environment. A sighted person can glance at a medication bottle, and a blind person may photograph it and ask an artificial intelligence service to identify it. A sighted person helping another sighted person with a computer problem can simply look over their shoulder. A blind person may need to share an entire screen with someone. That does not make accessibility technology dangerous. It raises a much bigger question.
Are disabled people sometimes required to surrender more privacy in order to receive the same information other people can access privately? This is the conversation I need to think technology companies, accessibility developers, advocates, and all of us consumers need to have. Independence should not automatically require unnecessary surveillance. Accessibility should not automatically mean surrendering privacy. At the same time, fear should not convince us to abandon extraordinary tools that have expanded independence in ways that many of us could barely imagine a decade ago. The answer is informed choice. So what should we actually do? Start with permissions. Look at which applications can access your camera, your microphone, location, photos, Bluetooth, contacts, and other information. Ask whether these permissions still make sense. When possible, give an application access only when you are using the feature that requires it. Pay particular attention to when Android applications ask you to enable it as an accessibility service, knowing why it needs that access before granting it. When sharing your screen, treat everything that may appear during that session as potentially visible to whoever or whatever is receiving the stream. End visual assistance, camera, microphone, and screen sharing sessions when you are finished with them. Do not assume that merely closing your eyes to a technology problem makes it disappear. But do not assume that every permission is evidence of spying either. There is an enormous difference between access that is necessary to provide a service and access that is unnecessarily collected, retained, and shared or sold. Those distinctions matter. Ask companies questions. How long do you retain my information? Is my information used to train artificial intelligence? Is it reviewed by humans? What are your third-party processing partners? Can I delete my history? Can I use the service without allowing permanent location services? What happens to photographs after they are analyzed? What happens to my video after my visual assistance session ends? Those are not paranoid questions. They are consumer questions. Accessibility without fear. I do not want blind people frightened away from technology. Quite the opposite. I want us using every tool that gives us greater information, mobility, independence, opportunity, and connection. But empowerment also means understanding what happens after we tap allow. We should know the difference between voiceover reading information and another application receiving it. We should understand that TalkBack itself is not some privacy threat simply because Android has a powerful accessibility service framework. We should understand the difference between screen curtain and screen sharing. We should know that our camera may reveal more than the single object we are trying to identify. We should recognize that location information can become a portrait of our lives. And we should ask whether the technology companies building accessibility into an artificial intelligence future are treating privacy as an accessibility issue too. Because that may be the most important point of all. Accessibility and privacy should not be competing rights. I should not have to choose between knowing what is in front of me and protecting my personal information. I should not have to choose between navigating independently and controlling who knows everywhere I travel. I should not have to choose between reading something privately and making it accessible. The next generation of accessible technology should be measured not only by how much information it can give us. It should be measured by how little information it needs to take from us to do it. That is not fear of technology. That is expecting better technology. And that is a conversation worth having before we tap allow. And well, folks, that about wraps up this week's edition of the Blindness and Disability News Hour from Mind's Eye Radio. This program covers the week of August 23rd, 2026. My name is Bill. Thanks for joining us this week. This program, as always, is a presentation and production of Mind's Eye Radio in Belleville, Illinois.
Hope you all have a good rest of your week. It looks like it's going to be pretty nice the rest of the week, so enjoy it while you can. Stay safe, be good, keep your pets hydrated. See you, bye.

0: This broadcast service is provided by Valley iRadio. The material being read is the copyright property of the publications being read. Access to this program is solely for persons who cannot read the original printed version due to a visual impairment or other disability. By continuing to listen, you confirm that you have such a condition.
1: Throughout the country have been significant. We are deeply grateful for the leadership, commitment, perspective, and passion he has brought to our work over the years. We support this transition as an important opportunity for Anil to bring his experience, expertise, and Federation philosophy to this new professional chapter, said Mark A. Riccobono, president of the National Federation of the Blind. We are confident that his commitment to the organized blind movement remains strong in any role he serves. We fully expect him to remain active in the National Federation of the Blind and to continue advancing the lives of our members and all blind people in the United States. In 2010, Anil resigned his elected position as a member of the Federation's Board of Directors to accept a position on the national staff. He has led major initiatives focused on employment, accessibility, advocacy, and economic opportunity for blind people, not only with his professional skills, but by sharing his lived experience with retinitis pigmentosa and his journey to live the life he wants. Lewis holds degrees in computer information systems and public administration from Georgia State University. He has also been a leading advocate for ending the payment of subminimum wages to workers with disabilities. Lewis is a nationally recognized speaker, mentor, and leader dedicated to advancing equality and opportunity for blind Americans. That's the end of the press release.
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3: Hi, I'm Lindsay Sabadosa, state representative for the 1st Hampshire District. 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
9: Hello, and thank you for tuning into the Talking Information Center. I'm Jay on Friday, August the 28th, 2026, and I will be reading Tech Hour. The first story: Discovered Materials is Playing AI Whack-A-Mole to Hunt Cooler Chips, by Tim Fernholz in TechCrunch. Chips running AI workloads are too hot. That's one reason why data centers consume so much electricity and require cooling systems. And inevitably, entrepreneurs are turning to AI to solve the problem it created. Discovered Materials is the latest, with plans to use swarms of AI agents to find new materials that can be used to build more efficient integrated circuits. The startup said recently it closed a $9 million seed round from Lightspeed India Partners after emerging from Y Combinator with investment.

From Peak 15 partners and angel investors Paul Graham, Gokul Rajaram, and Tariq Shihapar. Founders Advaith Sridhar and Akash Ramdas teamed up to launch the company, drawing on Ramdas's experience earning a doctorate in material science from Stanford and Sridhar's work on agents at Persona AI and Luma Labs. The two have created a software pipeline that uses anthropomorphic models in a custom harness to generate material leads, then turns to foundational physics models they've trained to run simultaneous simulations that verify the candidate materials are actually of interest. Ramdas was doing maybe 20 guesses a day during his PhD, Sridhar told TechCrunch. We're able to do thousands of guesses a day now by having these agents run 24/7 on cloud, exploring research directions that he gives them. Discovered Materials released examples of hundreds of new materials today, as well as their Material Discovery Bench today, which is designed to track how frontier models take on this challenge. Companies like MaxNex, Sandbox AQ, and Cusp AI have all launched similar efforts, but Discovered Materials is betting that the laser focus on the thermal problem of semiconductor materials is the path to success. The startup says it has already discovered several materials that match the properties of existing materials used by major chip makers, but can't share more details about them. One challenge is the engineered trade space. If they find a material that might reduce heat generation or improve dissipation, it might be too difficult to actually manufacture a chip out of it, or its electrical properties are compromised. It's a bit like playing whack-a-mole with the atomic structures, Hermant Mohapatra said, the Lightspeed partner who led this round, told TechCrunch. A material is only useful in the real world if all of them converge at once, which is what makes this a really interesting search problem. Mohapatra expects that the business of predicting novel substances will be commodified as models continue to improve. The difference with Discovered Materials is Ramdas's deep experience in the field and the ability to run a lab that can rapidly experiment and validate the candidates. Something he says the two founders have already done with several new materials. When they find valuable candidates, Sridhar says the company will attempt to patent the use of the materials in GPUs, or the process by which chips can be made out of the substance, licensing them to chip makers. He hopes that they will have new materials worth patenting in the next year. However, for all the excitement, we still haven't seen any drugs or materials discovered by AI actually make a commercial impact. The closest is perhaps in silico medicine's Rentarisib, the first drug discovered with generative AI to make it into phase two of clinical trials. On the materials side, promising candidates have been found, like MatNex's rare earth free permanent magnets, or new semiconductor materials worked out by Panasonic and Citrine Informatics. But these haven't been commercially deployed at scale yet. These techniques may be coming into their own now as AI continues to improve, but it's one reason why Mohapatra says that he doesn't believe finding more candidates is a holdup for AI materials science. Instead, filtering them correctly and synthesizing them is the bottleneck. Why Sridhartha believes that Discovered Materials' unique data and expertise will help the startup compete with the deep-pocketed frontier labs, he acknowledged that the reality is that a lot of this will involve actually going into the wet labs, like making things as well. And this is the process that cannot be sped up. The next story is AI Reasoning Right for the Wrong Reasons by John Palvis, from Quantana. I'll just say it. What the hell is going on with AI, quote-unquote, reasoning? Sorry for the air quotes. That punctuational side eye was more common in 2024, when the specially trained cousins of LLMs, now known as large reasoning models, or LRMs, were still new.
Nowadays, it may seem downright churlish, though, given a general purpose reasoning model from OpenAI solved a famous open mathematical research problem in one shot in May 2026. Still, I'm not sure how else to acknowledge my intellectual whiplash over scientific interpretation of what these AI systems are actually doing. Reasoning comes in many technically defined forms, but the basic procedure is easily recognizable. Arriving at a sound conclusion by linking together intermediate steps that logically follow from each other. We do this with thoughts. LRMs use so-called chains of thought, a term of art for streams of synthetic text that models emit before arriving at an answer to a complex query. One minute, the idea that AI could reason via these chains was being prominently and credibly critiqued by a team of researchers from Apple as an illusion of thinking, subject to complete accuracy collapse under surprisingly simple conditions. The next minute, LRMs were bagging gold medals at the International Mathematical Olympiad, a feat so challenging that every successful mathematician and scientist may well highlight it on their CVs all of their lives. As the scientists and AI critic Gary Marcus and Ernest Davis wrote in 2025, if that's not the sign of real reasoning, what is? But wait. Soon after, more research from the Santa Fe Institute showed that LRMs can crush even carefully designed benchmarks for reasoning, like a collection of analogy-like visual puzzles, using mere surface-level shortcuts. What they were doing looked less like generalized reasoning than just gaming the system. Then, as if on cue, another hold-my-beer moment. Google DeepMind and the mathematical Terence Tao, the GOAT, used AI to rediscover or improve the solutions to 67 problems spanning mathematical analysis, combinatorics, geometry, and number theory. Deal with it, haters. What about additional evidence that LRMs can't reason reliably, even when they possess the necessary algorithm and computational budget to do so, and suffer from a list of scientifically documented failures, states long enough to use a slip and slide. Whatever. I guess that's just jagged intelligence for you, AI speak for. When it works, it works. And so it went from late 2025 into 2026. I've been a scientist journalist for 20 years and an AI journalist for half of that. So I know better than to expect tidy consistency out of rapidly advancing research. But even for me, this back and forth has been a bit much. To quote Al Pacino in The Insider, I'm getting two things, pissed off and curious. I don't believe there's fraud to be found here. I just want to know which way is up. Can AI reasoning somehow be both BS and not at the same time? And if so, how on earth does that work? I knew just who to call first. Melanie Mitchell's career in AI stretches back to the 1980s, but lately she's earned a reputation as an au courant AI truth teller, penning lucid explainers for science and her widely read newsletter, as well as conducting research at the Santa Fe Institute. The study about surface-level shortcuts is hers. When I asked her what we actually know about AI reasoning, her answer was brief enough to fit on an index card. Number one, it works. It improves things, she said, referring to LRM's superior accuracy on reasoning tasks compared to LLMs. Number two, the actual text that's generated, i.e. the chain of thought that every LRM is trained to produce to improve its performance, isn't necessarily faithful to what's going on inside the model. And three, a lot of that text isn't even useful. You can actually take it out. Let's unpack numbers 2 and 3, because that's where the superposition of BS and not actually lives. Chains of thought were half-discovered, half-devised in 2022 as prominent hacks for LLMs. Provide them with the examples of written-out reasoning, or, famously, just ask them to think step-by-step, and they'll suddenly give less boneheaded answers to simple logic and math problems.
LRMs started with OpenAI's O1 model in 2024 and are trained to automate this trick by generating such prompts, also called reasoning traces or thinking tokens, and then feeding them back to themselves. Because LRMs are essentially just language models, those bits of extra text create what looks convincingly like a paper trail of the model's thought process. Except it's not that simple. A growing body of academic and industry research casts doubt on whether these intermediate tokens are a faithful representation of an LRM's inner workings. Instead of being auditable receipts or accurate reports, they can appear more like what the Arizona State University researcher Subaru Kambahari calls mumblings. A bit of language, yes, but one of those meanings may be entirely incidental to any reasoning that might have occurred. Kambampantapi's lab showed in 2025 that fully replacing a model's correct traces with incorrect or irrelevant ones didn't degrade its performance on a formal reasoning task. Meanwhile, training the model only on correct trace data still led it to occasionally generate invalid recordings of its reasoning, even when it produced a correct solution to the original problem it was given. A 2024 paper from researchers at New York University showed that meaningless filler tokens, literally strings of dots, could function effectively in place of a human-readable chain of thought. William Merrill, one of the authors on that paper and currently a professor at the Toyota Technological Institute at Chicago, put the matter plainly. There's no guarantee the chain of thought had to be meaningful in any sense. Pavel Izmaylov, a researcher at NYU who also works for Anthropic and was part of the original reasoning model team, said he doubts that reinforcement learning, a typical training method for LRMs, even incentivizes models to produce faithful chains of thought in the first place. I mean, maybe it will, he told me, but I would say the chances are not very high. Okay, so the linguistic content of reasoning traces may be dubious, but surely the tokens themselves must play a role in producing the model's outputs. Think of a pinball machine. It runs on coins, not the words, "In God We Trust." Not so fast. A 2025 paper from Northeastern University and the University of California, Berkeley, on the frontier open source LRMs showed that between 30 and 60% of their thinking steps had minimal causal impact on the answer models produced to benchmark math questions. Chop half of them out, and a model's performance barely suffers. We want to be careful when we review these chain of thought prompts because they may not be linked to the final output, said Weihan Shi, one of the study's authors. So reasoning traces, the very things that supposedly distinguish LRMs from the mere next word predicting LLMs, are not necessarily either meaningful or casual to a model's reasoning? I'm no philosopher, but this seems to stretch the meaning of reasoning beyond its tensile strength. Kambampatapi's research group sounded frankly fed up in the title of their position paper on the subject presented at the 2026 International Conference on Machine Learning, one of the field's most prestigious academic gatherings. "Stop anthropomorphizing intermediate tokens as reasoning/thinking traces," the article was titled. To be clear, Kambampati, a former president of the Association of Advancement of Artificial Intelligence, with a background in AI planning algorithms, doesn't deny that LRMs can work when they work. "We are in the wondrous times," he told me, when I asked what he thought of OpenAI's 2026 victory in solving the famous unit distance problem in math. If he had a bone to pick, it's with what he sees as the rush to both academia and industry to embrace overly convenient explanations. "Many ideas have been
proposed about the sources of strength of these models that have been shown, misunderstood and mischaracterized, he said. This is the general mindset that says, let's go ahead and claim certain abilities, because eventually that might become true anyway. And my sense is, that is not science. That is investment. On the other side of the AI reasoning fence, the disdain seems to be mutual. These scientific papers from last summer, I would put this big, big air quotes, said Sebastian Bubeck, a member of OpenAI's technical staff and a prominent evangelist for the company's reasoning models among science and mathematicians, scientists and mathematicians. He calls earlier Apple sound results critiquing AI reasoning wrong, claiming that they were due to a training quirk in models that are now obsolete. Modern models, starting with GPT 5.5, did not suffer from this issue, he said. It would be interesting to revisit those results. Apple did not make its research available for interviews. Here's the thing. Nobody denies that AI is reasoning. Models can, indeed, produce a significant and accurate result. Furthermore, every researcher I spoke to acknowledged that the negative findings about the model's capabilities on certain reasoning tasks, especially those of smaller open-source LRMs, may not always generalize to the latest and greatest AI products. Their inner workings remain trade secrets, but if we're disinclined, as I am, to simply dismiss the contradictory evidence about mechanisms driving AI reasoning, the question remains, how do we account for it? Cam Bampati, as it turns out, is interested in doing exactly that. I'm not negative. I just sound negative because everybody else is way too positive, he said. In science, you have to actually understand what the current thing does and what it cannot do. One straightforward reasoning state-of-the-art LRM work, he told me, a point also echoed by Mitchell, is that they're often surrounded by normal software that guides and verifies the outputs. Agentic AI systems, which have transformed software engineering since the fall of 2025, work this way. So does Google DeepMind's Alpha Proof Nexus, which relies on Lean, an automated theorem-proving tool. But Cam Bampati is more interested in making sense of these standalone reasoning models that rely solely on their self-generated reasoning traces. The think part, he said. The think part is what OpenAI, for one, is doubling down on. When I asked Bubeck if the splashy unit distance proof was produced with methods outside the LRM's own chain of thought, perhaps with Lean verifying its results, he seemed to find the question almost nonsensical. It's not like we're making a mystery of it, he said. We have released the chain of thought. You can go and look at it. The whole point is that the model is reasoning like a human would. And when humans reason, we don't use Lean. Technically, OpenAI released a rewritten summary of the model's chain of thought produced by two human experts using Codex, another OpenAI model. Since 2024, the company has not publicly revealed raw chains of thought from its reasoning models, a policy also adopted by Google DeepMind and Anthropic. Cam Bampati's analysis begins in a surprisingly similar place, with the idea that LRMs are just LLMs with more specific training. There's no extra magic, he said, but he diverges sharply from there. It doesn't make sense to me that an LLM would actually do step-by-step descriptions of what it is reasoning before giving the solution, because that's a much harder task than just guessing the solution, given the way the LLMs are trained. His working hypothesis is that an LRM, like its LLM precursors, performs what he calls approximate retrieval across the vast training corpus. Somewhere in the middle, between the pattern matching and reasoning, he said, but closer to the former. The role of thinking tokens, then, isn't to narrate an actual chain of thought because there isn't one. Instead, it's to load up the model's context window
in a way that makes it more likely to predict or approximately retrieve reasoning-shaped strings of text. Ken Bampati compared this process to mumbling words to yourself to jog your memory. It barely matters what the words are, though related ones may help, as long as they knock loose something useful. An LRM's vast memory includes all the call and response like examples of written reasoning it was trained on, mulched into numerical embeddings that encode their similarities and differences, plus other inscrutable associations as geometric relationships in a high-dimensional space. Probabilistically arriving at an answer within that space may involve intermediate tokens whose embeddings map to coherent-looking thoughts in plain English, but not necessarily. They could be bits of other languages. They could be fake exclamations like, aha. Under the right conditions, they could be dots. Whether the embedding actually corresponds to a single word or not, much less fanciful reasoning process, is beside the point, Cam Bampati said. The framing could help explain both the odd BS-ness of some chains of thought and the fact that they can elicit accurate output anyway. It would also neatly account for LRM's steady improvement in coding and math, what AI researchers call verifiable domains. Code runs, or it doesn't. Proofs are either correct or not. These binary conditions and the written steps associated with them can create convenient training signals for LRMs. The model doesn't have to learn or reliably apply a general reasoning process, Cam Bampati said. It just has to absorb enough examples of what the steps look like to predictively mimic them on its way to stitching together a plausible result that can be verified. The limit of reasoning model's training and step-following capability, known as the inference horizon, Kim Bampati added, was what Apple researchers exposed with their Illusion of Thinking paper in 2025. Newer models have appeared to push horizons further, albeit jaggedly. Most of the time, they probably are not learning the algorithm associated with the reasoning process, he said. It's much likelier that they are leveraging an ever-enlarging set of examples and clever reward signals. Cam Bampati hardly considers his case closed, and neither do I. But it's a start. And one I find plausible given that other researchers have also used similar, it's the training, stupid, approach to demystifying AI behavior. Still, there was an elephant left in the room. How does it matter whether or not we can accurately observe, characterize, and validate the processes at work inside a large reasoning model? The honest answer, according to Mitchell, is that it depends. Think of Alpha Ford, she said, referring to Google's AI tool for predicting protein structures. It's doing some kind of incredibly complex statistical associations. We don't know what they are, but they seem to work. These things are already black boxes, even without a reasoning trace. If LRMs can supercharge mathematics research the way Alpha Ford did for computational biology, this line of thinking goes, why not embrace them? Idiosyncrasies and all, and just verify the results. My perspective is, we're trying to be useful. We're trying to build these models so that they can solve problems that matter, so that we can actually accelerate scientific research, said Bubeck. It's more interesting and more productive to talk about what they can do, rather than, oh, they can only do that because of X reasons. But as Mitchell also points out, the possibility that LRMs could be right for the wrong reasons has an obvious relevance to the future of doing research. You want the right answer for the right reasons, so you can trust these things, she said, and not just in verifiable domains. Tal Lindzen, a researcher at NYU and Google, whose computations and psycholinguistics lab published results similar to Apple's Illusion of Thinking paper, said that
You want an AI system to be able to apply an algorithm reliably, regardless of whether you call it reasoning or not. Treating chains of thought too reverently, even with when their results are verifiable, could also prevent scientists from discovering even better ways of biasing LRMs toward accurate outputs. We may be leaving some opportunities unexplored, said Pradeep Desjiji, a researcher who helped train open LRMs at the Allen Institute for Artificial Intelligence. Kim Bimpati, unsurprisingly, puts it in even starker terms. Taking the meaning of AI reasoning traces seriously, he said, was a scientific rabbit hole akin to believing geocentrism or the ether. Harsh, perhaps, but he has a point. Those incorrect mental models made intuitive sense at the time, just as chains of thought do now. When an LRM produces correct answer, along with pages of thoughts showing how it got the result, intuition tells us that the two models must be linked. That the two must be linked. It's hard to imagine that the processes, outcome may have little to do with each other. But in the 1990s, in an episode of Mitchell, and Ismailoff have both brought up, it was hard to imagine how brute force search could beat word champ Garry Kasparov at chess. And in 2023, it was hard to intuit how a giant pile of matrix multiplications could write an iambic pentameter. For most of us, these weren't thinkable thoughts until suddenly they were. In summer 2024, just months before the first LRM appeared, Mitchell turned me on to a concept that I keep returning to in my AI reporting: wishful mnemonics. The phrase was first used all the way back in 1976 by the computer scientist Drew McDermott in a paper with the epically grouchy title "Artificial Intelligence Meets Natural Stupidity." I'll quote the same passage Mitchell did. A major source of simple-mindedness in AI programs is the use of mnemonics like understand or goal to refer to programs and data structures. If a researcher calls the main loop of his program understand, he is, until proven innocent, merely begging the question. If he misled a lot of people, most prominently himself, what he should do instead is refer to this main loop as G0034 and see if he can convince himself or anyone else that G0034 implements some part of understanding. Many instructive examples of wishful mnemonics by AI researchers come to mind once you see that point. This is how I make sense of AI reasoning. LRMs, chains of thought, thinking tokens. It's wishful mnemonics all the way down. A heady mix of shorthand and suspended disbelief, like Oprah-style manifesting, with a computer science spin. This isn't necessarily a dig. All novel research likely requires some version of this mindset just to get off the ground. It certainly doesn't mean AI reasoning can't or doesn't work. But the wishful part seems to be as powerful as ever. We react to language in a way that is very anthropomorphizing. It's just the way we humans work, Mitchell told me. Much of the contentious research activity around AI reasoning, she said, is par for the course. But in other ways, there's a lot of very unscientific aspects to it. Or, as Kim Bimpati put it, a fake theory is worse than admitting we don't have a theory. In any case, we have to call it something while we figure out what it is. I don't foresee always research reaching for the air quotes around AI reasoning any more than I'd put them around the horse in horsepower. LRMs are like engines. They require fuel, emit exhaust, and go fast. Still, when I describe the oomph my Toyota can deliver when I step on the gas, it's not because I believe there are little hooves pounding away under the hood. Until a clearer scientific account emerges of what's going on under the hood of AI reasoning models, I'll regard their horsepower in a similar spirit, even as the engines roar. The next article
is Can ChatGPT Really Replace Your Apps? By Becca Caddy in Tech Radar. Apple and OpenAI are currently engaged in a legal battle. Apple alleges OpenAI stole trade secrets and poached employees. But the two companies have always had a complicated relationship. They partnered in 2024 to bring ChatGPT to Apple devices, but Apple chose Google's Gemini rather than OpenAI for Siri. Then OpenAI acquired I.O., the hardware startup founded by former Apple design chief Joni Ive, and promised a future hardware device powered by AI. All of this has prompted speculation about what Apple is worried about if OpenAI makes hardware too. We can't know if the company's motivations and the specifics of their case are still unfolding. But it got me thinking, what if your phone stopped being a collection of apps and instead revolved around AI? If AI becomes the main interface, which apps would disappear and which would survive? And would a phone controlled through ChatGPT actually be practical? So I decided to find out based on the current tech we have. For a day, whenever I reached for an app, I'd try ChatGPT first instead. If it could do the job, great, it passed the test. If it couldn't, it would fail. There were some obvious things I missed out from the start. ChatGPT isn't connected to my email, which can't open WhatsApp for me, and it doesn't access to my wallet. It doesn't have access to my wallet, so those couldn't be part of the test. But there were plenty of everyday tasks that felt like fair game. One, stopwatch. I use stopwatch in my iPhone's clock app, constantly throughout the day. When I'm working, cooking, or exercising, it's one of the simplest ways I've found to keep me on track as a freelancer. When you can set your own schedule, it's way too easy to disappear down a research rabbit hole and lose an hour. I asked ChatGPT to start a stopwatch. It said it couldn't measure elapsed time, although it could estimate the time based on the message timestamps if I later asked it to stop. Instead, it suggested I use my phone's built-in clock app. Result, fail. Two, alarm. Strangely, I don't use alarms as much as stopwatches. But if I only have 25 minutes to spare, whether that's for cleaning or working on a personal writing project, I'll sometimes set one to keep myself focused. Would ChatGPT do any better here? Well, at first it looked promising. It created a scheduled task to notify me after 10 minutes. I checked that notifications were enabled, put my phone down, and carried on working. When I realized at least 15 minutes had passed, I checked the chat. Sure enough, ChatGPT had posted a message saying the time was up, but it hadn't actually alerted me. Later, I discovered it had also sent an email, but it landed in my spam folder. This one was a fail too in my book. Word games. I love word games in the New York Times app. Home to addictive puzzles like Wordle and Connections, one of my favorites is Spelling Bee. You're given a handful of letters, and then have to make as many words as possible. It's one of my favorite ways to warm up my brain before I start writing. Could ChatGPT recreate it? Surprisingly, yes. It generated a set of letters, understood the rules, and kept track of the words I found. In terms of pure functionality, it worked. But what it couldn't recreate was the experience. The New York Times app is beautifully simple, with an interface designed around the game. Playing it through a chat window felt clunky and annoying by comparison. The whole point of this game is I'm focusing on the letters and words. I don't want to constant back and forth with a ChatGPT about the words. ChatGPT about the words. So I'm calling this a partial success. Yes, ChatGPT replaced the mechanics of the game, but not the experience. After a few rounds, I knew which version I'd rather use every day. Result, partial pass. Number four, stargazing. The StarGuide app is one of my all-time favorites, especially its augmented reality mode. Turn on your phone's location and compass, point it at the night sky, and it instantly tells you what you're looking at. Whether it's the constellations, planets, bits of debris, or the ISS, it's incredible. Could ChatGPT replace it? Well, sort of.
If you upload a photo of the night sky, ChatGPT can usually identify the constellations, but there are caveats. The image needs to be clear, the stars need to be visible, and you're relying on a single snapshot. Whereas SkyGuide works continuously as you move your phone around the sky. This was another reminder that knowledge doesn't necessarily bring you to a good experience. Because yes, ChatGPT knows about the constellations, but SkyGuide lets you explore them. You can point your phone in any direction, tap on a star or a planet, and instantly get more information about it without having to keep asking questions. It's a much more intuitive way to learn. Results? Partial pass. Number 5. Weather. Telling me what to expect from the weather forecast for the day turned out to be one of ChatGPT's strongest categories. The forecast was accurate and pulled from a reliable source, so I trusted the information it gave me. I did find myself asking follow-up questions for things like an hourly forecast and the chances of rain, which would have taken a single tap in a dedicated weather app. I knew the answers and I trusted them, but getting through them was much slower. That's why I'm generously calling this one a pass. 6. Guided meditation. I have a few favorite apps I use for guided meditation, and I have some saved in Spotify, too. So I wondered whether ChatGPT could take over that role. For the test, I switched on voice mode and asked it to guide me through a short meditation. Now, technically, it did that. But in practice, it wasn't even remotely relaxing. Thanks to the recent update, the voice has an odd intonation, frequently vocal fry, and distracting little ums, ahs, and let me sees throughout that continually pulled me out of the experience. At one point, it even told me to breathe in, then never got around to telling me to breathe out. By the logic of how I graded the other tests, this one should have been a partial pass. It did what I asked, right? But because I had to stop using it out of irritation and came away from the meditation feeling actively more stressed, it's going down as a fail for me. Result? Fail. Number 7. Calculator. ChatGPT doesn't have a great track record for counting things, so I was wary about using it as a calculator. I asked it to do some massive sums for me, and it got all of them right. It did pause a few times with a let me think message, so I wasn't getting the instant response I'd be getting from a calculator, but the delay was only a few seconds, and the answers were correct. Once again, I found myself missing the simplicity of an app. Typing numbers into a calculator is faster than turning them into a conversation, but ChatGPT did work as a capable stand-in. Result, pass. Number 8, movie recommendations. I love Letterboxd. I log every film I watch, browse other people's lists, and regularly discover new films through recommendations. Now, there was never a chance ChatGPT could replace the logging side of the app. I can't update my Letterboxd diary or plug me into that community. But recommendations are one of the main reasons I use it, so I wondered how well ChatGPT would do. I asked it for a recommendation. I asked it to recommend films similar to some of my favorites, then spent the next few evenings watching its suggestions to really test them. And, to my surprise, it did an excellent job. Then again, perhaps that isn't all that surprising. We know LLMs are trained on huge amounts of publicly available text, especially discussions, reviews, and recommendations from where film fans gather online, like Reddit. But whatever the reason, the recommendations felt well-matched to my taste. What I missed wasn't the recommendations themselves, but the social side of Letterboxd. I also enjoyed seeing what friends had watched, reading reviews, and stumbling across unexpected lists. So for me, ChatGPT can't replace Letterboxd, but for simply finding something to watch, it did well. Result? Pass. Number 9. Maps. I rely on my Maps app both for planning journeys in advance and for live navigation, so I asked ChatGPT the best way to get from my home to the airport the following day. At first, it handled the request well. It laid out the different travel options clearly under headings and advised
And the advice looked really sensible. It even cited sources from places like Rome to Rio and the Tran Line. Then, things got unnecessarily complicated. At the end of those discussions, it asked what time my flight was so it could tailor recommendations. But when I told it, it started creating a scheduled task instead. I didn't want a reminder, so I had to cancel that, explain that I wanted what I actually meant, and steer the conversation back to route planning. Eventually, it gave me the information I wanted, but the Maps app would have got me there in a fraction of the time, without all the back and forth. So it can't replace what I actually use Maps for the most, which is live turn-by-turn navigation. Result, partial pass. Number 10, food delivery. ChatGPT obviously can't deliver food, but I wondered whether it could replace that part of the app I probably spend the longest on, which is deciding what to eat. It got off to a surprisingly good start. It asked about my preferences, budget, and location, then narrowed down the options and even presented them neatly on a map. The recommendations themselves looked really good. They're all local places I already really liked to eat at. But there was one problem. Every restaurant it suggested was closed. Even the map it generated had closed written beneath each one. After a bit of back and forth, it said they weren't shut, eventually acknowledged that they were, and suggested a different set of places instead. Unfortunately, those weren't much use either. They were all small independent cafes and restaurants that don't appear on food delivery apps, which I wouldn't expect ChatGPT to know exactly which business partner with which delivery service, but it did highlight the gap between recommending something to eat and actually helping me make a decision about where I could order from. Result, fail. Number 11, language learning. I still very reluctantly use Duolingo and have recently started trialing a few other language learning apps to polish my Spanish. I asked ChatGPT to help me improve my Spanish for an upcoming trip, and it suggested role-play ordering food in a cafe so I could practice. We switched the voice to voice mode, and at first it felt genuinely fun. It held natural back-and-forth conversation and felt much closer to speaking to a real person than working through a series of multiple-choice questions like in Duolingo. But it was also noticeably glitchier than a dedicated language app, thanks to that recent voice update. There were odd pauses in the conversation, and at one point it repeatedly kept marking one of my answers as incorrect, when it wasn't. Shortly afterwards, the exercise just stopped working altogether after a bizarre from ChatGPT. When it was working, I actually enjoyed the experience more than using an app like Duolingo. But if I'm trying to learn a language properly, I also want something that's reliable. Result, partial pass. Number 12, plant identification. I love identifying things I see in nature, like bird song with the Merlin app. But I most often rely on plant identification apps when I'm walking to take a quick snap of a leaf or flower, then find out more about it. ChatGPT was really effective at doing this. I took pictures of leaves, trees, flowers, and bushes. I was a little wary about the result at first because I know that ChatGPT tends to make guesses about things rather than admitting it doesn't know. But I did fact-check all of the results and everything seemed accurate. Again, I missed some of the simple additional features in dedicated apps, but it was surprisingly effective. Result, pass. So can AI really replace your apps? Before drawing too many conclusions, it's worth pointing out that a true AI native phone wouldn't just be ChatGPT running as another app like it was in the experiment. It would probably be integrated into the operating system, which would mean it could access things like your calendars, timers, navigation, and settings. So many of the tasks ChatGPT failed at here might become a whole lot easier with a simple AI-first phone. With this experiment was based on whether AI could replace the apps on my phone. What I found was that it replaced a specific kind of app. Well, sort of.
If an app's main job is providing information, explaining something, or answering questions, AI is already a fairly capable alternative. Plant identification, travel advice, calculations, and general knowledge all felt natural. But if an app exists to perform an action quickly, like starting a timer, setting an alarm, finding restaurants for getting food delivered, opening a map, AI still has a long way to go. Those tasks depend on deeper integration with the device and a different way of working, not just how smart it is. But there are some big trade-offs, too. Dedicated apps often rely on specialist databases and expertise, while AI can still present incorrect answers confidently or fail to make its uncertainty clear. For example, when I was trying to identify a plant, I felt wary because I generally trust an app built with the input of botanists over a chatbot. And, as you could probably tell from my mounting frustration, a huge sticking point for me was also realizing how much I missed the interface of many apps. For me, a well-designed app is always a better way to explore information than a conversation. I don't think everything should, or even can, be done through chat, despite that being the direction many AI companies seem to be heading. In fact, it showed me that conversational interface can be more work rather than less. It's impossible to know exactly what Apple and OpenAI's long-term plans are. But I can imagine the future where the knowledge apps increasingly merge into AI, while the utility apps remain as part of the operating system itself. If that happens, we may stop thinking about which apps open and simply ask AI instead. But for that future to actually catch one, I'd want a stronger guarantees around accuracy, better integration with trusted sources, and the option to step outside the chat interface more often. Next up. Screen time at ages 1 and 6 may matter more than parents realize. From Zhejiang University. Screens are now a routine part of life for many young children, raising growing questions about how early exposure could influence development over time. New longitudinal research that tracked children from ages 1 through age 8 found that the greater screen viewing, especially during infancy and around the time children begin school, was associated with lower academic performance at age 9 and weaker working memory at age 10.5. The results suggest that when children are exposed to screens, could matter just as much as how much time they are spending using them. The World Health Organization and the American Academy of Pediatrics recommend avoiding screen use before 18 to 24 months and limiting it to less than 1 hour per day for children ages 2 to 5. Many children, however, spend more time with screens than those guidelines advise. Research into the effect of screens of viewing on cognitive development has also produced mixed results. Much of the previous work has relied on snapshots taken at a single point in time, focusing mainly on school-aged children, or lacked repeated measurements throughout early childhood. Studies that followed the children across several developmental stages can help identify periods where screen exposure may be especially important, while also accounting more effectively for family and environmental factors. Researchers from INSERM and the National University of Singapore conducted the study, which was published in World Journal of Pediatrics, using information from Growing Up in Singapore Toward Healthy Outcomes, GUSTO, birth cohort. The team examined parent-reported screen viewing at 6 different ages. Then, they compared those measurements with the children's academic performance and working memory several years later. The analysis included 502 children who were followed from infancy into middle childhood. Higher screen viewing during certain stages of development was associated with poorer academic results later on and weaker working memory. The clearest patterns appeared for screen exposure during infancy and near the beginning of formal schooling, indicating that these periods may be particularly sensitive for cognitive development. Children who accumulated more screen time
Screen exposure across childhood also tended to perform less well academically. Together, these findings suggest that total viewing time is only part of the picture. The age at which the heavier screen use may occur may also be important. With early childhood potentially representing a period when screen habits have longer-term implications for learning and memory. The effect size we saw at age one were the largest among all time points we examined, the authors said. That suggests early infancy may be a window of heightened sensitivity when the developing brain is particularly vulnerable to the displacement of learning interactions by screen time. We are also surprised to see that while screen use at age 2 and 3 did not show significant links, the associations reemerged at age 6 when children enter former schooling. So it's not just about early years. Screen use later in childhood still matters. The pattern was not identical at every age. Screen viewing at ages 2 and 3 was not significantly associated with the later outcomes measured in the study, but the relationship appeared again at age 6. That timing coincides with the transition into formal education, when children are facing increasing demands on attention, memory, and learning. According to the researchers, the results support the general principle that less is better for children's screen time exposure. An additional hour of viewing each day may not produce an obvious effect in every individual child, but relatively small changes across an entire population could still shift a meaningful number of children toward poorer academic outcomes. Efforts to reduce screen viewing may therefore be mostly useful when they begin during infancy and are reinforced as children approach the school entry age. The researchers also cautioned that screen duration alone does not capture the full picture. Future studies should investigate whether developmental outcome differ depending on the quality of the content children watch, the type of device being used, and whether parents watch alongside their children. Tiny robots powered by light can hunt down and collect bacteria. From the University of Wurzburg. Robots small enough to operate in the microbial world could give scientists a new way to directly handle objects that are impossible to manipulate by hand. These tiny machines are around 50 times smaller than the diameter of human hair, bringing researchers closer to the long-pursued goal of interacting directly with the microscopic world. That capability could be especially useful for biological materials in water, including individual cells and bacteria. Precisely controlling and moving objects at this scale has been a persistent challenge. The newly developed nanorobots show that it is already possible to collect bacteria, transport them, and release them at selected locations. One of the biggest obstacles in developing machines this small is finding an effective way to propel and control them. At Julius Maximilians Universitat Wurzburg, JMU, a research team led by Professor Bert Hecht has been developing a solution that uses the recoil produced by individual photons to move microscopic devices known as microdrones. The device contains as many as 4 plasmonic nano antennas. These antennas absorb light with a particular color and helicity, then emit that light in a specific direction. Redirecting each photon creates a tiny recoil force, similar to, in principle, to the recoil produced when a bullet is fired. Because the micro drones have so little mass, those extremely small forces can generate substantial acceleration and speed. For the latest work, the researchers reduced the size of their light-powered robots even further, producing devices smaller than 1 micrometer. Simplifying the steering system was an important part of achieving that size while retaining the propulsion based on the photon recoil. The new control method takes advantage of the nanoscale antenna wires built into the robot. These wires naturally tend to align with the polarization direction of incoming light. By changing the light's polarization,
The researchers can control which direction the nanorobot faces. At the same time, photon recoil continues to propel it forward, creating a steering system that works somewhat like directional controls used in larger vehicles. In essence, we have built a light-driven nanobot that can track down and collect bacteria, said Jin Quinn, lead experimental scientist of the study.

0: 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The material being read is the copyright property of the publications being read. Access to this program is solely for persons who cannot read the original printed version due to a visual impairment or other disability. By continuing to listen, you confirm that you have such a condition.
1: Somewhat under the added load. That ability to keep functioning while transporting larger bacterial clusters points to a possible future use in microbiology, biomedical research, and precise manipulation of materials at the microscopic scale. Thank you for listening to Tech Hour on the Talking Information Center. I'm Jay.
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3: Hi, my name is Billy, and here is tonight's weather forecast for the Talking Information Center. This evening, there will be increasing clouds with degrees low around 62. The sun rose today at 6:06 a.m. The sun will set today at 7:23 p.m. The sun will rise tomorrow at 6:07 a.m. And that's all the weather I have for today. I'm Billy giving you the weather for the Talking Information Center. Have a wonderful evening.
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7: 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Framingham.
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8: Good day, all. This is Diana, pleased to be with you for the reading of our National Geographic material this week. I'm going to begin with an article written by Avery Hurt, that's H-U-R-T. The title of the article is Why Scientists Say This Personalized Cancer Vaccine Could Be a Game Changer. And it reads as follows. An experimental mRNA cancer vaccine prevented the return and spread of melanoma, the deadliest form of skin cancer. In a large clinical trial, pharmaceutical companies Merck and Moderna announced this week. The company said the drug had successfully met the primary goal of its phase 3 clinical trial, the last step necessary before requesting approval from the U.S. Food and Drug Administration. This is the first time an mRNA cancer vaccine has gotten this far. The trial included over 1,000 melanoma patients whose tumors had been removed but were at risk of their cancer returning. It compared a combination of instimerin, that's I-N-T-I-S,

0: MERAN, a personalized cancer vaccine, and Keytruda, a monoclonal antibody that is commonly used to prevent melanoma recurrence, against administering Keytruda alone. Though the companies haven't yet released their data, they said that an interim analysis of the results showed that the combination was more effective and only had minimal side effects, including fatigue and fever. Patients felt crummy for a few days and missed a day or two at work, but nothing life-threatening, said Janice Mehrnert, M-E-H-N-E-R-T, cancer physician and researcher at NYU's Perlmutter Cancer Center and lead investigator on the study. This study shows that the method, which researchers have been developing for almost a decade, is actually helping patients, says Catherine Wu, a physician and researcher at Harvard's Dana-Farber Cancer Institute, whose team first demonstrated proof of concept for mRNA vaccines in 2017. Wu adds that the odds are good that this type of vaccine will work for other types of cancer as well. If this does work in other cancers, and it's already being tested in bladder and lung cancer, it could be a real game changer, Mehrnert adds. A cancer treatment just for you. Traditional cancer therapies have been one-size-fits-all treatments, but these mRNA cancer vaccines, also known as neoantigen therapy, target the specific cancer cells of a specific patient. It's not like making an arsenal of one type of vaccine that you give to a bunch of patients, Wu explains. You are actually creating bespoke vaccines for each individual. Researchers start by taking a sample of a cancer tumor, either by biopsy or removing the cancer entirely, sequencing its DNA and comparing it to the DNA of healthy tissue from the same person. By doing so, researchers can spot the mutations that are causing the cancer. Machine learning algorithms then help predict which neoantigens, molecules produced by the mutation, are most responsible for your particular tumor. Next, researchers need to figure out how to tell your immune system where to find those neoantigens. Just like each person's cancer is unique, so is their JLA type, or human leukocyte antigens, protein markers found on almost all cells of the body. These proteins are what tip off your immune system to which cells it should kill. With this information in hand, researchers are able to design a personalized vaccine. They create a molecule of mRNA, a type of RNA that carries genetic instructions, and encode it with instructions that tell your immune system how to attack your tumor. The molecule is wrapped in a lipid nanoparticle and injected just like a flu shot. You're trying to give the immune system a blueprint, like a roadmap of what to look for and how to get rid of it, Mehrnert explains. The future is incredibly exciting. The researchers are expected to present their data soon, but the results are likely similar to the phase 2 trial published this June, which demonstrated the vaccine lowered the risk of recurrence or death by 49%. The only major differences, Mehrnert says, were that the phase 3 trial included far more people and did not focus only on late-stage cancer patients. Phase 3 trials are very useful for finding new standards of care because the size of the pool of subjects allows researchers to compare outcomes among different groups of patients. The next step, Marinat says, is for the FDA to evaluate the data, and if they agree that they are convincing and worthwhile, then the team will begin scaling this for a global approach. We're very prepared to do that, she added. Nina Bhardwaj, B-H-A-R-D-W-A-J, Director of Immunotherapy at the Icahn School of Medicine at Mount Sinai, who is behind a great deal of the basic research that led to this new vaccine, says this treatment could be revolutionary for patients who've had their tumors removed but are still at risk of their cancer returning, she says. I think the future is incredibly exciting. And that concludes the reading of this article. To the next article from our source, National Geographic. The title is Dozens of Nazi-era ships are emerging in the Danube. How did they get there? And the article is written by Stefan Lovgren, L-O-V-G-R-E-N, and it reads as follows. Some ghosts haunt, others warn. The 20-odd German World War II shipwrecks that have once again surfaced from Europe's drought-stricken Danube River this summer do both. They were part of a convoy of some 200 vessels Nazi Germany scuttled near the Serbian port of Prahovo in September 1944. To prevent the Soviets from advancing, they were sunk across Prahovo's shipping channel. 80 years on, the wrecks, still holding live ordnance, continue to obstruct boat traffic. The water is now so low that one ship lies almost entirely on dry land, beached in sand. Not just a haunting symbol of the past, the ship's visibility is an ominous warning of our environmental future. A punishing heat wave has left much of Europe in drought. With rivers running at record low levels, the economic consequences have been severe. Unable to bear their usual weight, barges must sail half-loaded, driving up the cost of everything that moves by water. Power plants have been pushed to the brink of shutdown, and governments across Central and Eastern Europe have had to conserve electricity. Compounding the problem is that the heat is not landing on healthy rivers. In their natural state, Europe's rivers once spread into side channels and stored water across the land around them. But two centuries of damming and dredging for power and navigation have stripped much of that capacity away. European rivers are already sick, says Jörg Eckelmann, a conservationist who leads the Vienna-based River Watch. This heat wave makes the damage more visible. Why dozens of ships sank to the bottom of the Danube? The Danube is Europe's second longest river, running through 10 countries before emptying into the Black Sea. Where the wrecks lie along a stretch that forms Serbia's border with Romania, the river has been a strategic crossing since the time of the Romans, who built a fortified river port there called Aquae, A-Q-U-A-E. For most of World War II, the Danube acted as Germany's lifeline in southeastern Europe, carrying raw materials and war supplies upstream on a commercial fleet it had seized from occupied countries. That ended in August 1944 when Romania, until then a German ally, was overrun by the Soviets and switched sides, turning the river's left bank hostile for hundreds of miles. In response, Berlin immediately ordered its Black Sea Fleet and Danube flotilla upstream. What assembled was less a war fleet than an evacuation. More than 4,000 people aboard barges, landing craft, a hospital ship, and tugboats converted into minesweepers. But the Iron Gates gorge upstream, the convoy's only way out, was already in Soviet hands. Four attempts to break through failed, and on the night of September 6, 1944, the crews began sinking their own ships at Prahovo. The remains of the scuttled German fleet serve as a kind of war memorial, preserving the memory of an event that, as far as I'm aware, has no parallel from the World War II era, says Gordana Karovic, a curator at Belgrade's Museum of Science and Technology, who wrote the definitive account of the sunken fleet. Reemerging from the river. The wrecks first broke the river's surface in 2003. In 2011, another year of low water on the Danube, Karovic dove underwater and filmed several hulls. The wrecks reappeared in 2022 and again in 2024. But nothing in the record matches this summer, when the river has fallen so far that hulls only briefly glimpsed before now stand clear of the water. The situation is extraordinary, says Karovic. Getting them out has proved far harder than finding them. In the years after the war, 9 vessels were raised, but the rest have stayed. As water levels recede, the wrecks narrow the navigable channel commercial vessels can pass through, causing a bottleneck. A few years ago, Serbia launched a roughly $30 million operation to remove 21 wrecks, funded by the European Investment Bank, which estimates the blockage costs the country almost $6 million a year in economic losses. One minesweeper has been lifted. It's not just money. What is still inside the hulls has also made the work slow and dangerous. This operation is exceptionally demanding because the quantity and layout of explosives within the wrecks remain unknown, representing a constant hazard that must be seriously factored into all planning, Karovic says. Europe's hotter, thirstier air. The drought has been straining rivers across the continent, with consequences running from diminishing drinking water supplies to threats to nuclear plants, which need large volumes of river water to cool their reactors. In Hungary, the Paks nuclear plant, which supplies nearly half the country's electricity, had to be powered down for the first time in its 44-year history. In Romania, where Danube flow fell to roughly a third of its normal August average, the army resorted to blasting rock from the riverbed to steer water toward a nuclear plant's cooling intake. When that wasn't enough, authorities sank 4 rock-filled barges to build a barrier diverting more water toward the plant. Scientists say climate change is driving the drought, but not in the way most people assume. Across Eastern Europe, rainfall shows no clear long-term decline. What has changed is the air itself. Temperatures are increasing strongly over Europe, and the atmosphere is consequently getting thirstier, says Sarah Q, a climate scientist at the Royal Netherlands Meteorological Institute and lead author of a world weather attribution study published this month. Warmer air evaporates more water from soil and vegetation, so a rainfall shortage that once would have passed without consequence now produces drought. Drought conditions can be reached more rapidly for the same rainfall deficit, Q says. In Eastern Europe, a soil moisture deficit, as severe as this year's, has become roughly 11 times likelier as a result of human-caused climate change. Rivers are the last link in that chain. A river is fed less by rain falling directly on it than by water draining off the land around it. When the soil is parched, it absorbs what rain does fall rather than releasing it downhill. Dry ground upstream means a thinner river weeks later. One solution, restoring the river's natural ecology. Record low water levels on the Danube are exacerbated by how Europe has engineered its rivers. The continent's waterways are the most dammed on Earth, and two centuries of straightening, dredging, and diking have stripped away the floodplains and wetlands that once absorbed water and released it slowly. Along the Danube, roughly 80% of the original floodplain is gone. A channelized river runs faster, warms quicker, and holds nothing in reserve for when the rain stops. Yet the response, as the Romanian blasting shows, has often been more engineering, which ecologists and climate scientists alike say is the wrong approach. What we need to do is to restore the rivers, give them more space, because natural river systems are natural cooling systems, says Eichelman, the River Watch conservationist. Undoing drainage, reopening side channels, and letting the land hold water like a sponge rather than a ditch are all part of what that would mean in practice. He also adds a warning. While a big river like the Danube commands attention, both because of its economic importance and for throwing up spectacular revelations like the shipwrecks, smaller rivers are also deteriorating, Eichmann notes, that the damage on smaller rivers is often much more severe. And that concludes the reading of this article. Now I'm going to move to the September issue of National Geographic. The headline for the September issue is The End of Aging. And there's a preface written by the editor Nathan Lemp, that's L-U-M-P, which reads as follows. As so many of us know, getting older is not for the faint of heart. It comes, of course, with lots of mundane life changes that aren't too hard to beat. I now wear progressive lenses and manage my blood pressure, for example, and I definitely think twice before making that awkward reach into the back seat of the car, lest I pull a muscle that takes weeks to heal. But aging also makes us more vulnerable to a whole host of serious maladies. Heart disease, osteoporosis, cancer, every trip to the doctor these days is, for one, both a moment to feel gratitude for my overall good health and an opportunity to worry about exactly when my own aging process will catch up with me. That is why this issue's cover story, featuring exceptional reporting and writing by D.T. Maxx, feels so relevant to me, and I expect will to you too. Scientists, in many cases, funded by deep-pocketed private investors, are today hard at work on actionable techniques to halt or reverse the aging process. Some of these are just entering their first human trials. To start, they are targeting specific diseases like glaucoma, but the goal is broader, to ensure people live better for longer. The work is exciting and promising, and it raises plenty of thorny questions. If these therapies are effective, who will have access to them? What will they cost, and where do we draw the line? If we theoretically could extend life forever, would we want to? Our piece can't answer these questions, but we acknowledge that they are absolutely worth grappling with, because this science is very real and it's moving fast. I hope you enjoy the issue. And again, this is the September issue, which I'm going to be reading from, and signed by Nathan Lump, L-U-M-P, who is the editor. The first article in this issue of National Geographic on aging is written by D.T. Max, M-A-X. The article is entitled, The End of Aging? With a question mark. There is a photograph of a huge cell. There is a skin cell. And the caption is, in the lab, scientists can already turn back the clock on skin cells like these, returning them to their original state. The next step is to do it to the cells in a living human being. The article reads as follows. This past April, in a nondescript examining room in Glendale, California, molecular biologist David Sinclair watched as an ophthalmologist injected a small amount of a substance Sinclair helped invent, called ER-100, into the left eye of a man with advanced glaucoma. The treatment was part of an FDA trial, and the ophthalmologist had disinfected the eye beforehand with iodine and then anesthetized it with lidocaine. Glaucoma is a disease that damages the optic nerves. It primarily affects the elderly and can leave an individual functionally blind. The man, who was in his early 70s, had lived with the condition for decades and had undergone multiple surgeries to try to slow it down. But by now, he could see only about 50% of what was in front of him. For instance, he could see the aide as she put the needle into his eye, but he had someone drive him to the appointment. This new treatment was unprecedented, involving a substance never before injected into a human, one that could reverse his glaucoma by essentially getting his genes to turn back the clock on the affected optic nerve bundle to a time decades before when it was healthy. If the patient had been waiting a long time for the moment, so had Sinclair. A professor of genetics at Harvard Medical School, Sinclair had spent more than a decade developing the formula for ER-100. In tandem with Yongcheng Ryan Liu, one of his former grad students. The process involved not just modifying the proteins, but also attaching a piece of viral material that would guide them to the right cells. Sinclair said he would be happy if ER-100 eased the patient's glaucoma, but that wasn't his primary goal. Glaucoma was really a convenient target for the substance because it damages the eye, which boasts a special immune defense system to tamp down the body's normal inflammatory response. The FDA loves enclosed spaces for safety reasons, Sinclair told me. We just thought it was a great place to start. If the injection succeeded, ER-100 would be one of the first medicines to reverse nerve damage in a human. This would be impressive on its own, but Sinclair developed the substance in the hope that it would be the first step toward reversing aging altogether. ER-100 is a particle that contains the instructions for making transcription factors, proteins that switch genes on and off. The three transcription factors in ER-100 normally activate genes that the human embryo uses to keep its stem cells from differentiating into nerve, skin, heart, and other organs of the body. But the way ER-100 is designed, it actually sends the cells into reverse, essentially telling them to scrub away much of the instruction to grow into specific types of cells and the detritus, the years of exposure to things like radiation, chemicals in the air, smoking, and stress that has settled on the cell's DNA, ER100 works to return the cells to a more youthful state. Sinclair Company compares it to removing the scratches on the surface of a CD, but to me, substituting one out-of-date image for a soon-to-be one, it was more like taking a corroded penny and dipping it in vinegar to slough off the oxide, revealing the shiny surface underneath. Sinclair's lab has reported success with this therapy in mice and primates, but the Glendale trial is the first time ER100 has ever been used in a human. FDA drug approval is divided into separate steps, and the job of the first phase, which will eventually encompass giving a single injection to 12 patients with glaucoma and last up to 5 years, is to slow only that ER100 does no harm. But Sinclair and Life Biosciences, the company that licensed the therapy and is running the trial, is hoping for much more. A substance that can undo damage in the optic nerve by reversing its history might be able to reverse damage in any cell by returning it to its earlier state. And assuming cells could be prevented from ever growing old, humans could at least theoretically live forever. When someone pursues a goal as big as immortality, they tend to have company. And indeed, the injection in Glendale was the latest move in a fast-growing and lavishly funded race in anti-aging biotechnology, an effort approaching the scale of AI aimed at rejuvenating human bodies rather than replacing human minds. In 2013, Google co-founder Larry Page began the hunt for the new fountain of youth by funding a division called Calico Labs. Calico stands for California Life Company. The field was soon full of outsized enthusiasm. Can Google solve death? Time asked on its cover. Biomedical gerontologist Aubrey de Grey took to declaring that, quote, the first person to live to 1,000 is probably already alive today, close quote. A drove of new anti-aging startups followed, many of them flush with money from some of the richest people in the world. Brian Armstrong, the head of the cryptocurrency company Coinbase, helped start a firm called New Limit in 2022. Diseases, then longevity, its webpage announces. The same year, Sam Altman, the CEO of OpenAI, invested in a company with a similar anti-aging mission named Retro Biosciences. Also in 2022 came the behemoth of the industry, Altos Labs, headquartered in the San Francisco Bay Area. It was started with $3 billion in investor money, part of which reportedly came from Jeff Bezos. Altos is likely the largest bioscience startup ever. The stampede made me think of an irony immunologist, Eli Metchnikoff, Metchnikoff, noted over a century ago, quote, although the duration of the life of a man is one of the longest amongst mammals, men find it too short. Many of us can remember when we were little and learned the stunning fact that one day we would die. Memento mori, even worse. Before we die, most of us will experience years of debilitation, physical wellness, dementia, failing sight and hearing, incontinence, sexual dysfunction, the list goes on. There will be three times as many 80-year-olds on the planet by 2050, close to a half billion. And for many of us, our end will not be pleasant. But is the last act necessary? What if aging isn't inevitable? What if even death isn't? For as long as mortality has existed, people have tried to outsmart it. The Epic of Gilgamesh, G-I-L-G-A-M-E-S-H, from around 200 BC, describes a plant called the odd man will be made young, a serpent seals it before the protagonist can test it out, and Herodotus, the Greek historian from 500 BC, wrote of a legendary spring that slowed aging, a vision that helped send the Spaniards chasing the fountain of youth fruitlessly to the new world. In modern times, researchers have learned to ask less fanciful, more focused questions about aging. Does it progress only on the level of the organism, the tissue, the cell? Is its essence to be found in the nerves, the blood, the brain, or is it glandular? Scientists tried out several theories over the years. One contemporary of Metchnikoff, Serge Voronoff, that's V-O-R-O-N-O-F-F, posited that youth lay in the reproductive organs. What could be more youthful after all that creating life? He grafted thin slices of tissue from the testicles of executed criminals onto the testes of rich men. Soon his procedure was in such high demand that he had to turn to monkeys for tissue. Voronoff noted overall improvement on the part of his subjects, more energy, better stamina, sharper minds, and keener eyesight. Though modern historians of medicine have concluded that any perceived gain was a placebo effect, the subjects just felt younger. But in the end, how different is that from being younger? An important clue in the hunt for the essence of aging came from a series of experiments that began in the mid-19th century when researchers grafted two rats together, one young and one old. Sharing a blood supply with a juvenile, the older rat, over time, began to behave younger. His movements were faster, his senses more acute. The blood of the younger rat rejuvenated the older one. The younger rat, in turn, grew ill but soon recovered. The realization that aging was something palpable, contained within an organism, was strengthened in the 1960s by the discovery that cells themselves are mortal. Before then, scientists had assumed that though the body as a system may fail, a cell on its own could live forever. The new knowledge that normal cells can divide only roughly so 50 times before they enter a senescent phase suggested that cells have a limited lifespan too. It was not until the past 30 years, well into the age of genetics, that the possibility this limit might not be absolute began to receive serious research confirmation. An important early experiment to show that aging could be slowed down was undertaken at the University of California, San Francisco in 1993 when molecular biologist Cynthia Kenyon demonstrated that altering just one gene in the worm Caenorhabditis, it's Caenorhabditis, second word elegans, ELEGANS, could increase the organism's lifespan by half. A worm that had lived only 2 weeks could now live three, because the genes of C. elegans often have counterparts in humans. The implications for human aging were hard to ignore. Still, worms are one thing, mammals another. The first key discovery about human aging wouldn't come for another decade. In 2005, Shinya Yamanaka, then a medical researcher at Kyoto University, was trying to solve a supply problem. Scientists needed immature stem cells, cells that exist in humans before they begin to differentiate into our organs, nerves, and blood from much of their research work. But the naturally occurring sources discarded embryos from assisted reproductive efforts were tricky to obtain. The U.S. government, for instance, had all but prohibited their use since 2001. Yamanaka found that by using the transcription factors produced by four genes that were known to maintain stem cells in their immature state, he could take a massive mature cell and return it nearly to its pre-differentiated state. The transcription factors instructed the cell to reverse the instructions its genes had executed over the years. The proteins didn't change the genetics of the cell. They removed molecules around the genes, the so-called epigenome, E-P-I-G-E-N-O-M-E, including small molecules that bond to DNA, called methyl groups, that instruct other genes when to turn on or off. It is the methyl groups that help guide a fertilized egg along the process of human development. The four proteins soon became known as Yamanaka factors in the scientist's honor, and in 2012, Yamanaka was awarded the Blood Prize. By then, the fledgling longevity community had already begun to suspect that he had also provided a roadmap for how to reverse time of the cellular level. And that concludes the reading of this article. On the next page in the National Geographic issue, the same issue I'm reading from, for September 26, there's a statement, Other Ways to Outrun Aging. And it's subtitled, Cellular Reprogramming is Hardly Alone. It joins a wave of experimental therapies opening up new and sometimes controversial ways we might extend human life. It states Method One, an infusion of young blood. The idea that young blood can rejuvenate the old has been around at least since the Renaissance. But the modern quest is often traced to a series of experiments in the 1950s. A Cornell researcher surgically stitched pairs of young and old rats together so they shared a circulatory system and found that the old rats' bones eventually looked younger. The technique mostly sat dormant until researchers revived it in the 2000s and started attempting to better understand how blood affects the aging process. One procedure that's emerged, plasma dilution, is a little like an oil change. Blood gets pulled out, and old plasma, where inflammation-causing proteins can accumulate, gets filtered out and is replaced by saline and a protein called albumin. It's been studied in a lab at UC Berkeley, among others, to determine if it is actually slowing aging. Whether it does is not quite clear, and the FDA has twice warned consumers about the procedure. But that hasn't stopped a cottage industry of clinics for offering the service. And the Air Force stated, was written by Chris Cohen. Continuing on in our reading, September issue of National Geographic on the subject of aging, this article states as follows. Juan Carlos Espusa, I-Z-P-I-S-U-A, Belmonte, stands atop the pyramid of anti-aging researchers from his perch as the founding scientist of Altos Labs. Rejuvenation science is largely funded by private partnerships, which means there's little obligation for the scientists involved to give other researchers or the press a peek at what they are working on. But this past May 1, received an invitation from Belmonte to visit his lab in San Diego. As I drove to the facility, part of the city's new biotech hub, I passed the renowned Salk Institute, where Belmonte had worked for some 30 years before Altos hired him away. At the lab, I was met by rows of gleaming spotless shelves, bright red biohazard containers, and researchers in immaculate white coats, as if someone had doused a conventional university lab with Yamanaka factors and returned it to a state of dewy newness. Belmonte, a fit man of 66, with a shaved head and a deeply ridged brow, is responsible for the experiment that launched the cellular reprogramming gold rush, one he conducted when he was a professor at the Salk Institute 10 years ago. At that point, it had been several years since Yamanaka had taken mature cells and returned them to stem cells using the transcription factors he had found, but since then, the four Yamanaka factors had shown themselves to be less like a mild cleanser and more like bleach. No one could control the process, so their use killed cells or led to uncontrolled cell growth and cancer. To use the coin metaphor, the process was so powerful it stripped the face right off the penny. Belmonte's innovation was to calibrate just the right amount and frequency of Yamanaka factors to return cells to their state after they had differentiated, but not so far back that the organism grew disorganized and collapsed. To control this process, he added an injection with doxycycline, the common antibiotic, which in genetically modified genes can be made to function as an on-off switch. Belmonte's key experiment involved mice with a rare condition called progeria, a premature aging syndrome that also affects humans. After Belmonte's modified Yamanaka factor treatment, they on average lived 30% longer than untreated mice. He next tested his formula on injured but otherwise healthy mice, and he was able to show their deficits healed faster with Yamanaka factors. Fast recovery is a signature of youthful cells. The experiment drew worldwide attention. Unlike some of his contemporaries, Belmonte is not the type to overstate things. With careful modulation, he said at the time his study showed that aging might be reversed. He cautioned that it would take 10 years before there was a human trial. Belmonte has done a lot of thinking about aging in the years since, and while he's eager to go to trial, he recognizes this is a long-term effort. The goal here, he told me at his lab, is setting the basis for that future medicine, not going after one particular problem. He led me down a hall and past a bench that held a microscope and several skin samples in clear sealed containers. Under the magnification, a sample from a 21-year-old woman looked like rows of half-curly grains of rice arranged by a very orderly chef. By comparison, in a sample from the skin of a 75-year-old woman, the strands looked like they were in disarray. Then he showed me a third sample. This one from the 75-year-old but corrected with the therapy containing Yamanaka factors. It didn't quite beat a boast the 21-year-old cell tidiness, but it looked at least like someone had nearly combed his hair. Down the hall, a computational scientist and a microscopist were evaluating stressed skin cells and comparing which interventions reversed the damage most effectively. The microscopist wasn't looking into the microscope near his arm. He didn't have to. His partner had encoded an AI program to evaluate and select tissue that showed the best response to the treatments. They were just there to train it and watch. It's actually running right now, he said. This is a great way to basically eliminate all of the subjectivity. Aging, Belmonte stressed to me when he returned to his tidy office, was not the result of a single process. He showed me an image of the hallmarks of aging, a wheel displaying the various factors that contribute to senescence. They range from chronic inflammation to something called telomere attrition, a process in which the protective caps on the spindles on the ends of our chromosomes shrink with time, causing our DNA to replicate wrongly or to stop copying itself entirely. Belmonte explained that the hallmarks of aging give a hint as to why the rejuvenation field is so challenging. It is really multiple fields. Yamanaka factors are clearly remarkable, but nearly 20 years after their discovery, there is little understanding of how they can reverse age in such varied cell types. The human body contains over 27 trillion cells divided into 200 kinds. Yamanaka factors appear to work well almost everywhere, but why? It seems too good to be true. Some skeptical scientists warned that it might be, citing among other possibilities, that in some experiments, the cells are responding to other changes in their environment and not Yamanaka factors. To have such a huge question at the center of anti-aging research has, in turn, promoted great diversity in the approaches competing labs take to solve the problem, from genetically altering Yamanaka factors to finding chemicals that can mimic their function. No one has yet been able to safely give a human gene therapy orally, so Sinclair believes a truly universal solution would likely be a pill with a chemical cocktail that executes the same tasks as Yamanaka factors. The entire rejuvenation research effort feels like a race where the basic learning is taking place at the same time early therapies are being concocted. New Limit, the startup backed by Coinbase's Armstrong, plans to begin human trials next year for its own medicine that restores youthful function in liver cells. It is possible that nothing will come of these initial efforts, at least not in their current form, or not for a long time. Think of how many times researchers have declared they are on the verge of curing cancer. But that won't likely calm things down in the near term with so much at stake. Even Yamanaka, who until recently served as an unpaid senior scientific advisor to the Altos board, is surprised by the possibilities of the field he birthed. I had earlier written him to discuss what he thought its future might be. He did not think the use of the factors named after him was the only possible approach to anti-aging, he replied to me by email. Aging is influenced by multiple factors, including not only epigenetic changes, but also genomic damage, mitochondria function, and the tissue environment. Therefore, it is likely that future strategies will involve a combination of different approaches. At Kyoto University, he was looking at a gene called NAT1 that affects embryonic development. When deleted, it also returns cells to a less mature state. Belmonte told me he has been working on a way to unify the field. He thinks he has found an overarching machinery behind aging. The common mechanism is called mesenchymal, spelled M-E-S-E-N-C-H-Y-M-A-L, drift. Sorry for the term, he warned me. Mesenchymal, drift, is a normal cellular process by which genes turn specialized cells into fibroblasts, which heal wounds but also decrease tissue function and contribute to many diseases. He showed me the hallmarks of aging real again and described how each aspect could be explained by mesenchymal drift. We have looked by now at more than 40 diseases in humans, he emphasized. This is not mice now, this is humans. One way he saw to treat this meta condition would be to use the basic cocktail of Yamanaka factors but introduce genetic modifications to make them more effective, he hoped, than Sinclair's ER100 AI was speeding that process enormously. Even so, I asked him if he thought any of the hallmarks of aging would be reversible in his lifetime, and he was doubtful. He guessed maybe in 30 years, adding that he didn't expect to live to see it. "We're next," he said with a light laugh. If Belmonte is the cautious superego of cellular reprogramming, David Sinclair is its instinctual ID. Throughout the industry, I found that the early days of massive startups touting grand plans had been replaced by more careful talk, and companies now primarily highlight the practical near-term benefits of their work. The CEO of Altos Labs, Hal Barron, told me that Altos wanted medicine to move from a disease care model to a true health care model. And Jerry McLaughlin, the CEO of Life Biosciences, which licensed Sinclair's ER100 treatment, emphasized the focus of their work was really on the quality of a life, not its length. But Sinclair remained unafraid to make the claims others danced around. Belmonte had spoken generally of reversing the diseases of old age, like cardiac fibrosis. Sinclair's agenda was more specific. After glaucoma, he thought he might tackle hearing loss and then liver illness. Would the liver be an easier subject because it would be sort of primed to fix itself? He asked rhetorically. It's super easy. Sinclair's history of big claims has led to a considerable amount of critical press and his own chief operating officer calling him both famous and infamous in the New York Times earlier this year. After that would come the big trophy, aging itself. Not just the diseases that come with it, but the underlying cellular mechanism. Sinclair said he hoped to see widely available medicines reversing aspects of aging within 20 years. And if we're lucky, we might even see something that does whole body aging restoration. It frustrated him the way other scientists tiptoed around the implications of the work he and they were doing. It's just a euphemism, he said. Obviously, if you don't get sick, he pointed out, you don't die. I will complete the reading of this article next week because we're out of time now. But until we meet again next week, please be well, be kind, and always stay curious.
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2: Hi, my name is Billy, and here is tonight's weather forecast for the Talking Information Center. This evening, there will be a 20% slight chance of showers, and then later, mostly cloudy, with degrees low around 65. The sun rose today at 6:07 a.m. The sun will set today at 7:20.

0: 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The material being read is the copyright property of the publications being read. Access to this program is solely for persons who cannot read the original printed version due to a visual impairment or other disability. By continuing to listen, you confirm that you have such a condition.
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6: 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Hi, this is Heidi. Here's an upcoming event posted on the Massachusetts Commission for the Blind Events Board.

0: 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And that is the end of the announcement.
1: 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Address: 25 Jones Ferry Road, Holyoke, Mass., 01040. 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This is an upcoming event that has been posted on the Mass Commission for the Blind events board.
0: This is Heidi with a press release. This press release comes from the American Council of the Blind. New Speak For campaign for the ASAP Reauthorization Act. Recently, we announced the introduction of the All Stations Accessibility Program, ASAP Reauthorization Act of 2026, which would reauthorize federal funding for accessibility improvements to legacy public transit stations which predate the Americans with Disabilities Act. ACB supported the original legislation 5 years ago when it was passed as part of the bipartisan infrastructure law. We are proud to support this program's reauthorization through our newest Speak For campaign. And that's the end of the press release. Hey, this is Heidi. I have a press release from the National Federation of the Blind. National Federation of the Blind announces staff leadership transition. Anil Lewis to continue advancing opportunities for blind people in new executive leadership role. August 25th, 2026, Baltimore, Maryland. The National Federation of the Blind announces that Anil Lewis, Executive Director of Blindness Initiatives, will be retiring from his staff position to accept an executive leadership role with an agency serving blind people. Anil has been a dedicated leader in the organized blind movement for nearly 30 years, and his contributions to the Federation and our members throughout the country have been significant. We are deeply grateful for the leadership, commitment, perspective, and passion he has brought to our work over the years. We support this transition as an important opportunity for Anil to bring his experience, expertise, and Federation philosophy to this new professional chapter, said Mark A. Riccobono, president of the National Federation of the Blind. We are confident that his commitment to the organized blind movement remains strong in any role he serves. We fully expect him to remain active in the National Federation of the Blind and to continue advancing the lives of our members and all blind people in the United States. In 2010, Anil resigned his elected position as a member of the Federation's Board of Directors to accept a position on the national staff. He has led major initiatives focused on employment, accessibility, advocacy, and economic opportunity for blind people, not only with his professional skills, but by sharing his lived experience with retinitis pigmentosa and his journey to live the life he wants. Lewis holds degrees in computer information systems and public administration from Georgia State University. He has also been a leading advocate for ending the payment of subminimum wages to workers with disabilities. Lewis is a nationally recognized speaker, mentor, and leader dedicated to advancing equality and opportunity for blind Americans. That's the end of the press release. This is Heidi. This article comes from the American Federation for the Blind. 2026 AFB Leadership Summit. One day, one voice, united. Monday, October 26th, 2026, downtown Louisville Marriott. About the summit. It is often said that opportunity arrives when you least expect it. Economic uncertainty and changes to federally funded programs have created anxiety across the field of blindness and low vision. Rising inflation, cuts to local programs like public transit, and limited access to affordable housing have all tightened the disability squeeze that has long existed for people who are blind or have low vision. At the same time, the rise of artificial intelligence, AI, is rapidly changing the way things have always been, making it easy to feel unsure about what comes next. But what if our greatest opportunities come from times like these? Over the past year, AFB has been listening to our community and recognizing the need to come together and move beyond the traditional conference format. The 2026 AFB Leadership Summit is a focused one-day experience designated to define clear outcomes and bring greater clarity to our field. Register. Registration is now open for the 2026 AFB Leadership Summit. Take part in a day of collaboration that will transform ideas into action through facilitated discussions and shared deliberations. Participants will help define priorities for the field and leave with tangible outcomes that can sustain momentum long after the summit concludes. You can register online at afb.org. Hotel information: Louisville Marriott Downtown, 280 West Jefferson Street, Louisville, Kentucky, 40202. Room rate is $239. Please note that the hotel registration booking link will be provided after completing registration. Sponsorship opportunities. The 2026 AFB Leadership Summit sponsor menu cover. Increase your visibility at one of the leading events in the blindness and low vision field while supporting the partnerships and conversations that turn into action. Explore our 2026 AFB Leadership Summit sponsorship menu to learn more about opportunities available. For questions pertaining to the year's sponsorships or to reserve your sponsorship package, contact our partners at partners@afb.org. What to expect? An engaging, facilitated one-day leadership summit on Monday, October 26th, bringing together more than 100 thought leaders, scholars, practitioners, educators, advocates, and allied stakeholders, all committed to listening, learning, and leading together. A platform for the field with clear deliverables that can help sustain momentum and drive progress beyond the summit. An evening awards reception recognizing those in our field who inspire us to keep moving forward. A week of connection. The summit marks the beginning of a full week of programming and celebrations in Louisville. Partner organizations, including the American Printing House for the Blind, APH, and the Council of Schools and Services for the Blind, COSB, will host their annual meetings. The week will also include a special APH launch party on October 27th, celebrating the opening of the DOT Experience, a world-class museum working to change perspectives about blindness and disability.
2: Hello there. This is Dondi with Valley Eye Radio. I'm reading an article from the Perkins School for the Blind, their website. And this article and others like it can be found on the resources section of their website. How to recognize phishing attempts with low vision. Phishing spelt with PH. This is by Veronica Lewis, Masters of Education. Tips for recognizing scam emails and phishing attempts for people with visual impairments and how to keep your information safe. As part of an extra credit unit on internet safety, I presented a lesson on how to recognize phishing attempts with visual impairments, inclusive of blind and low vision. Phishing is defined as, quote, the fraudulent attempt to obtain sensitive information, such as usernames, passwords, and credit card details, by disguising as a trustworthy entity in an electronic communication, end quote. Phishing attempts have decreased over the years with the improvement of spam filters, but I still regularly encounter phishing attempts over email, texting, instant messaging, and social media posts. Here are my tips on how to recognize phishing attempts with low vision and how people with visual impairments can protect themselves against phishing attempts. Examples of phishing attempts. Some examples of phishing attempts that have been sent to my college email address and blog email include the following. Someone posing as a university faculty member to get my student identification number. Receiving a receipt for an order I did not place. Getting sent a fake job application for a researcher position. Receiving an email from a misspelled email address asking for my computer login. Requests for guest posts that require accessing my email list. My friend's email getting hacked and the hacker sending a message to all of their contacts requesting money. An email saying that I could log on to an account by emailing the sender my username and password. Interview requests for well-known media outlets with false contact information. Notifications for bank or PayPal accounts that require me to click links to log in or call a phone number that isn't associated with them. Who is at risk for phishing attempts? Anyone can become a victim of a phishing attempt, but people with low vision loss may be at a higher risk due to the following factors. Email addresses sounding similar when read out loud by screen readers. People assuming that they have to log in a specific way because they use assistive technology. Opening attachments without thinking because they frequently receive attachments with accessible documents. Using modified displays to read emails, which can mask things like odd text formatting or logo designs. Limited technology skills in older populations. So, how can users prevent and respond to phishing attempts? Here are my favorite tips. First, do not get scared. A friend gave me permission to share the specific story of how they were a victim of a phishing attempt. They had gotten an email that said they were at risk of being terminated from our university since they did not have the correct student information on file. My friend panicked and sent back their student number, email, and password because they were worried that it would affect their registration for classes. Their email account was shut down, and it took several days to fix everything. If you get an email that says there is a serious consequence for not complying with a specific request, try to verify who sent it. In the meantime, do not do anything or send information. Another strategy that is helpful in understanding what to do when being contacted by organizations or government offices and what types of information they will ask for over email, legitimate agencies, companies, and organizations will never contact you to ask for card numbers, passwords, verification codes, and other personally identifying information. Read the email. Anyone can create an email address. and can use aliasing tools and other techniques to make an email address look like it came from a specific company. If I'm not sure if an email is genuine, I will magnify the text and read every single character of an email address when deciding if an email is legit. Then I verify the email address by running a web search to ensure that the sender is who they say they are. One of my friends had their email hacked because they thought they were replying to an email address associated with their workplace. It turned out to be from an email address where two letters of their company name had their order reversed. One strategy to reduce the risk of phishing attempts is to create an email rule for legitimate stores and email addresses that users order from regularly to be sent to a specific folder, for example, receipts. Call a trusted phone number. Sometimes I receive phishing emails that have a linked phone number to call for more information. In many cases, these phone numbers are not listed on the company website or directory. Always avoid calling a phone number that is listed in a suspected phishing email, and instead search for a phone number listed on the official company website. This strategy saved me from a phishing attempt that claimed to be from a credit reporting agency. Some companies, like banks, have dedicated lines for reporting phishing and scam attempts. Caller ID can also be spoofed. So if I get a call from an organization or agency and I have no idea if it is legitimate, I hang up and find a verified phone number online and call it back. This happened with my bank once, and I called the verified phone number to make sure that the person I was talking to was a legitimate person. Likewise, a hyperlinked phone number in an email can sometimes mask a different phone number. Contact the information desk. At my college, students can forward suspected scam, spam, and phishing emails to information technology services, which will verify if an email is legitimate or not, and post alerts online about scam emails that are sent to students. I've used this service multiple times and find it super helpful, including when I received emails that I didn't think could possibly be real, like when I received a housing violation and when I was dropped from all my classes. Don't send anything via email. Never send personally identifying information of any kind over email to anyone. This includes email addresses, logon information, passwords, or credit card numbers, whether it's with strangers or trusted individuals such as teachers, family members, or professionals. Even if I completely trust the sender, emails can be forwarded, copied, pasted, and shared to others without me knowing. Pay attention to the language. Very generic sounding greetings or vague requests are common signs of phishing attempts. If I read an email address to website owner or university student, I'm not likely to take it seriously and will typically just delete it without verifying any information. It's just not worth dealing with. Other examples of things to watch for include improper grammar, incorrect uses of contractions, weird sounding email signatures, and the like. The best advice I've received when it comes to phishing attempts is, quote, "If you think it's a phishing attempt, you're probably right," end quote. Learn how to create secure passwords. Many users are tempted to use the same password for everything, even though they know it's a bad idea. However, there are several dangers associated with using the same password for everything or not changing passwords after a data leak or data breach, including the following. If a person can guess the password to an email account, they can go in and change all other passwords associated with that email. Websites can be compromised and have passwords leaked, and it will make it easier for hackers to find the passwords to common accounts, especially since many breaches show emails and usernames and passwords together. For a user that creates a password that contains a word in the dictionary, a password with 6 to 8 characters can be guessed by a password cracking program in about 30 minutes. By adding characters such as letters, numbers, and symbols, the time to guess a password increases to be several hours, days, weeks, months, or even years. One of my favorite tips for how to create secure and easy-to-remember passwords is to use a base password that changes for each website, adding characters, symbols, numbers, and other things to make it secure and unique. I have an entire post dedicated to creating secure and easy-to-remember passwords linked below. Another helpful strategy to have in place is two-factor authentication, that's called 2FA, or multi-factor authentication, MFA, which requires users to enter a verification code or complete other steps before signing into an account. I have this turned on for all of my accounts, which has been helpful for providing additional account security. If a phishing attempt is successful, suspect that you have had information leaked from a successful phishing attempt. Here are my recommendations for what to do as soon as you find out. Change your passwords across all accounts immediately, starting with your email password, since that can give people access to any of your accounts. Call the credit card company and suspend your account, and watch for any weird charges. If it is a school or work email address, contact the information technology desk or similar office. Check your most used accounts and make sure you can still access them. Most importantly, report phishing attempts to workplaces, police, or to a trusted family member or friend. Do not keep it a secret and pretend nothing happened out of shame. Phishing can happen to anyone, and it's important to report these scams so that the people perpetuating them can be held accountable. This is some great information from Veronica Lewis. I hope you heed this information. This has been Dondi with Valley Eye Radio, and I wish you a terrific rest of your day. I'll be with you again some other time. So long for now. Good day to you. This is Dondi with Valley Eye Radio. I'll be reading an article by Maureen A. Duffy, MSCVRT. It comes from the APH Connect Center. This article and others like it can be found on their website. This is entitled Understanding Vision Rehabilitation. The term vision rehabilitation includes a wide range of professional services that can restore functioning after declining vision, just as physical therapy restores function after a stroke or other injury. Vision rehabilitation services allow people who have recently lost vision, are blind, or have low vision to continue to live independently and maintain their accustomed quality of life. Although your eye doctor is the professional you'll likely turn to first when dealing with your own or a family member's declining vision, it's important to note that many different kinds of vision rehabilitation services are available in addition to the eye care provided by your family doctor, ophthalmologist, optometrist, or low vision specialist. In fact, your doctor may not be aware of or refer you to these comprehensive vision rehabilitation services, often provided through a state or nonprofit rehabilitation agency at little or no out-of-pocket cost. Who provides vision rehabilitation services? 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What will I learn from vision rehabilitation lessons and training? Communication skills, reading and writing, Braille, and assistive computer technology. Counseling, to help you, your spouse, family members, and friends adjust to blindness or low vision. Independent living and personal management skills. Home modifications, home repairs, self-care, financial management, recreation and leisure activities, and using the telephone. Independent movement and travel skills. Moving about safely indoors, using transportation, and traveling safely outdoors with a long white cane or other device. Low vision evaluations and training with low vision devices. The low vision examination, bioptics for driving, low vision optical devices and non-optical devices such as held magnifiers, special reading glasses, telescopes, and high intensity lamps that can make the best use of remaining vision. Vocational rehabilitation, getting back to work after blindness or low vision, or breaking into the workplace as a job seeker with blindness or low vision, including vocational evaluation and training, job modification and restructuring, and job placement. 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Do you handle your finances? Do you arrange your transportation? Do you live alone or with family members who seek to protect you? Do you manage your affairs, prepare meals, shop, hold down a job you love, and care for your home? All of these things are possible if they are things you want to do. What can help you with your independence? The training, tools, and techniques to accomplish an independent lifestyle are all available and possible. However, the choices of what you wish to learn and what you want to do are up to you. Some of these things will depend on what you enjoy doing, your life circumstances, and whether you wish to regain control of your life. If you have never done some of these things, such as handling your finances, because your spouse always did that, you could decide not to bother learning that skill. How much control of your life you want is up to you, as are the methods you choose to employ. For example, you might use magnification, computers with optical character recognition, and online banking to handle your money. Or you might allow a family member to pay your bills. You might use a reader to read your mail or use technology to do it. The choice is up to you. If you like to control how, where, and when you accomplish tasks, you might opt to attend classes or spend time at a rehabilitation center to master the skills you will need. Who certifies vision rehabilitation professionals? 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The American Occupational Therapy Association, AOTA, offers specialty certification in low vision to occupational therapists. AOTA provides a database of specialty certified low vision practitioners. Is there a membership organization for vision rehabilitation professionals? The Association for Education and Rehabilitation of the Blind and Visually Impaired, AERBVI, is an international membership organization for vision rehabilitation professionals. AERBVI provides continuing education, publications, and regional, national, and international conferences. The Association of Vision Rehabilitation Therapists, AVRT, is the professional organization for vision rehabilitation therapists, providing services to persons with blindness or low vision across the country. The American Occupational Therapy Association, AOTA, is the national professional association to represent the interests and concerns of occupational therapy practitioners and students of occupational therapy and to improve the quality of occupational therapy. Do I have to attend a school or center, or can I learn at home? That depends upon the agency that provides your vision rehabilitation services and the type and length of training you require. Some agencies employ vision rehabilitation professionals who work with you in your home and develop a training program that best meets your needs. Other agencies provide vision rehabilitation training in agency-based settings that you attend daily. Some specialized residential rehabilitation centers require long-term, 1 month or longer, stays. Is there a waiting list for vision rehabilitation services? That also depends upon the agency that provides your vision rehabilitation services and the type and length of training you request. Be sure to ask about waiting lists when you inquire about the agency's services. Be your own best advocate when exploring vision rehabilitation services. You may find, for example, that your doctor makes a referral to an occupational therapist, OT, within the medical practice for rehabilitation training that will be billed to you or your insurance. You may also find a vision rehabilitation therapist, CVRT, available through a local state or nonprofit agency at no out-of-pocket cost. Alternatively, if there is a waiting list through your local or state agency, you may want to look for alternatives, such as an OT or out-of-pocket training with a specialist. Can I learn on my own without going to an agency? Several self-help and self-study options can help you learn more about vision rehabilitation. The Vision Aware Personal Stories series provides real-life interviews with men and women who are blind or have low vision. The Ears for Eyes, that's E-A-R-S for E-Y-E-S program, provides free self-study audio tapes that teach adaptive daily living skills to adults who are blind or have low vision. Subject areas include kitchen techniques, eating skills, indoor mobility, and personal grooming. The Hadley offers free workshops and podcasts on living with vision loss. Informational areas include Braille and communication skills, independent living, recreation and leisure, assistive technology, and many other subjects. How can I locate Vision Rehab Services? Your state rehab agency or an online searchable database can help you locate vision rehab agencies in your area and find the best services for you. Are vision rehab services different from older adult services? As you begin searching for vision rehab services, it's helpful to review the overall network of services for older adults to understand better how specialized vision rehab services fit or sometimes don't fit within the current system of programs and services. This network, developed from the Older Americans Act, OAA, was the first legislation to address community-based services for adults age 60 and older. The OAA also coordinates services from federal, state, and local agencies. The Administration on Aging, AOA, oversees the administration of programs and services authorized through the OAA. The AOA also hosts the National Elder Care Locator, a searchable database to help you find local agencies and resources that enable older adults to live independently in their home communities. State Units on Aging and Disabilities develop and administer programs and coordinate statewide service delivery systems. All states have a Department on Aging. You can find how to contact your state's Department on Aging at the database eldercare.acl.gov. The U.S. Aging Association develops and administers programs and coordinates statewide service delivery systems. All states have a Department on Aging. The N4A develops, coordinates, and provides local services that enable older adults to remain at home and in their communities. These services include telephone reassurance, homemaker or chore service, transportation, information and referral, meals on wheels, friendly visiting, legal assistance, case management, senior centers, adult daycare, and respite services. This is Dondi with Valley Eye Radio. Thought that was a very interesting report article, and I hope if you need these services, you will replay this and take notes, and hopefully something can give you a hand. I will say so long for now. I'll be back with you another day. Bye-bye.
3: Hello, everyone. This is Joe back again with Valley Eye Radio. Today, I'll be bringing you an article from the Perkins School for the Blind. This article and others like it can be found on the resources section on their website. Self-direction services. Self-direction services, or SD, allow individuals with disabilities, or their families and guardians, to take control of their own care by managing and directing staff and the support services they receive. When students with visual impairments and other disabilities graduate from high school, they often become eligible for adult services through state agencies that support people with developmental disabilities. These services provide programs and resources aimed at helping young adults engage more fully in their communities and enhance their independence as they transition to adulthood. Eligibility for services is determined by assessments and tools utilized by each state agency office. For example, in Massachusetts, young adults may qualify for services through the Department of Developmental Services, or DDS. There are different service models to choose from. Some individuals prefer or require services using a traditional model, which are often site-based centers, with staff offering instruction and clinical services. Sometimes referred to as day programs, traditional models typically include group activities around pre-vocational and social skill building and community outings, and most importantly, health-related support. The self-direction model, available through agencies like DDS, is an alternative to traditionally delivered and managed services. Participants receive a budget to pay for the staff and activities they need to engage in the community and help them to maintain their independence at home. Families are also given funds that they can spend for services for the individual. In the self-direction model, families or guardians have the responsibility for managing all aspects of service delivery in a person-centered process. Depending on where you live, your state's self-direction services might be called self-directed services, home-based services, self-determination program, or something else. In Massachusetts, it is called the Participant-Directed Program, or PDP. In some states, like Massachusetts, Oregon, Pennsylvania, New Jersey, Maryland, and New York, an individual with disabilities and their family can partner with an agency to manage and handle aspects of self-direction, such as hiring, timesheets and payroll, etc. In Massachusetts, this is called Agency with Choice, or AWC. Other states' models may have different names. About self-direction. Self-direction allows individuals with disabilities or their guardians to take control of their care by managing and directing the support services they receive through a budget provided by the Department of Developmental Services, or DDS. This approach offers greater flexibility and autonomy in how state or federal funds, such as Medicaid, are often used, allowing for more personalized and tailored support. Self-direction allows the participant and family the opportunity to create individualized support based on their vision and the individual needs. The many benefits of self-direction include greater freedom and independence in decision-making, personalized towards the individual's desires and dreams, a greater sense of ownership over life choices and services, and potential for better quality of life through individualized support. Who is eligible for self-direction? Your transition team can guide this process for determination of eligibility. The process usually begins from age 18 to 20, ideally. If found eligible, adult services may include programs and resources aimed at helping young adults engage more fully in their communities and enhance their independence as they transition to adulthood. Participation in self-directed funding programs generally requires an assessment by a state or local agency, often under Medicaid or similar programs. Eligibility criteria vary, but often involve meeting specific needs based on disability and level of need. Ask the DDS agency in your state if your young adult is eligible. Each area office has a set standard of assessment tools. Your area office and transition team will review the assessments in your eligibility meeting. The assessments typically explore activities of daily living, safety in the home and community, and behavioral and emotional needs. Massachusetts families. In order to choose self-direction, you need to participate in the Adult Supports Waiver Program from the Massachusetts DDS. The Adult Support Waiver is one of three Home and Community-Based Services, or HCBS, waiver programs that DDS offers for adults with intellectual disabilities. To be eligible for the Adult Supports Waiver, individuals must be at least 22 years old, be enrolled in MassHealth Standard, have an intellectual disability as determined by DDS, and be assessed by DDS to need one or more waiver services and meet the level of care established for the waiver. When choosing self-direction, an individual with disabilities and their family will be assigned a support broker slash consultant slash counselor who will help to identify personnel and resources to meet the individual's needs. What kinds of services and activities can be self-directed? Quite a lot. Families and young adults can choose who will provide support and have a say in how they spend their days. For example, family members, friends, or community members may be hired as staff, and individuals may choose to volunteer, work out at the gym, take a class, or pursue competitive employment, all while having control over their daily schedules. Self-direction allows families to make choices for their young adult, such as how the young adult will fill their days, and helping young adults develop a schedule of activities based on what is meaningful to them. Leisure activities and ways to stay healthy. Building relationships and maintaining connections with friends and family. Who to hire for personal support. These staff are often called skills trainers. Social and recreational activities that are covered by self-direction can include these supports: adult education classes, volunteer work, memberships to local gyms, memberships to museums, activities such as community rowing and having a buddy to row with. Breaking it all down, self-direction supports an individual with disabilities' independence and decision-making in the following areas. Individualized budget. Each person typically receives a personalized budget based on an assessment of their needs. This budget is used to pay for the services and supports that help them achieve their life goals, whether those goals involve living independently, working, or participating in community activities. While families and individuals have control over their services and budget, they often receive administrative support from a fiscal intermediary. What is a fiscal intermediary? Managing a self-direction budget can be a lot for some people. Fiscal intermediaries help with tasks associated with managing the money you receive, such as payroll, handling taxes, and ensuring compliance with legal and regulatory requirements. Your Department of Disability, Developmental Disability, or State Medicaid Office will provide a list of fiscal intermediaries so you can find one that fits your needs. You should consider the cost and experience of each when deciding on the right person. Their fees are typically taken out of your allocated budget. Personal choice and control. With self-direction, individuals, or their designated representatives, have the power to choose the services and supports they need based on their preferences and personal goals, hire, supervise, and if necessary, dismiss their own caregivers or service providers, such as personal care aides and job coaches, make decisions on how the funding they receive is spent, including whether it should be used for in-home care, community activities, transportation, or other services. 3. Enhanced quality of life. The primary goal of self-directed services is to improve the individual's quality of life by promoting independence and self-determination, allowing them to participate in a meaningful life within their desired community, and encouraging them to make decisions about how they want to live their lives rather than being limited by traditional models of support. How can we decide whether self-direction is right for us? Does self-direction sound intriguing? The self-directed model of funding is different from traditional agency-directed care models, and it is empowering for many individuals with disabilities and their families. When transitioning from high school to adult services, ask your transition team to learn more about this option. Each state agency may offer a different way to manage and support self-direction, so families should explore this option carefully. Some state agencies are offering information sessions and training on self-direction. Contact your local state agency for information. In 2014, the Real Lives Law was passed to give people in Massachusetts with disabilities and their families the right to choose the services and supports that they need through the Department of Developmental Services, or DDS. The law states that DDS

0: 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The material being read is the copyright property of the publications being read. Access to this program is solely for persons who cannot read the original printed version due to a visual impairment or other disability. By continuing to listen, you confirm that you have such a condition.
1: Out of SD funding. Understand the process. Attend trainings and talk to other parents. Consider options. What does your child want to do to fill their day? What community connections are available in your area? 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Explore supports. Where will you find and hire staff? Will you find them on your own or contract with an agency? Research the responsibilities needed to manage an SD budget and how to create a system. Consider and explore options for transportation. And lastly, join parent groups on social media. Ask questions and build relationships. That article comes from the Perkins School for the Blind and was entitled Self-Direction Services. 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
2: 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Hi, this is Heidi. Here is an upcoming event posted on the Massachusetts Commission for the Blind Events Board. Adaptive cycling on the Norwatuck Rail Trail. The address: 12 Railroad Street, Hadley, Mass. 01035. 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

0: 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And that is the end of the announcement.
1: 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Address: 25 Jones Ferry Road, Holyoke, Mass. 01040. 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This is an upcoming event that has been posted on the Mass Commission for the Blind Events Board.
0: This is Heidi with a press release. This press release comes from the American Council of the Blind. new Speak For campaign for the ASAP Reauthorization Act. Recently, we announced the introduction of the All Stations Accessibility Program, ASAP Reauthorization Act of 2026, which would reauthorize federal funding for accessibility improvements to legacy public transit stations which predate the Americans with Disabilities Act. ACB supported the original legislation 5 years ago when it was passed as part of the bipartisan infrastructure law. We are proud to support this program's reauthorization through our newest Speak For campaign. And that's the end of the press release. Hi, this is Heidi. I have a press release from the National Federation of the Blind. National Federation of the Blind announces staff leadership transition. Anil Lewis to continue advancing opportunities for blind people in new executive leadership role. August 25th, 2026, Baltimore, Maryland. The National Federation of the Blind announces that Anil Lewis, Executive Director of Blindness Initiatives, will be retiring from his staff position to accept an executive leadership role with an agency serving blind people. Anil has been a dedicated leader in the organized blind movement for nearly 30 years, and his contributions to the Federation and our members throughout the country have been significant. We are deeply grateful for the leadership, commitment, perspective, and passion he has brought to our work over the years. We support this transition as an important opportunity for Anil to bring his experience, expertise, and Federation philosophy to this new professional chapter, said Mark A. Riccobono, president of the National Federation of the Blind. We are confident that his commitment to the organized blind movement remains strong in any role he serves. We fully expect him to remain active in the National Federation of the Blind and to continue advancing the lives of our members and all blind people in the United States. In 2010, Anil resigned his elected position as a member of the Federation's Board of Directors to accept a position on the national staff. He has led major initiatives focused on employment, accessibility, advocacy, and economic opportunity for blind people, not only with his professional skills, but by sharing his lived experience with retinitis pigmentosa and his journey to live the life he wants. Lewis holds degrees in computer information systems and public administration from Georgia State University. He has also been a leading advocate for ending the payment of subminimum wages to workers with disabilities. Lewis is a nationally recognized speaker, mentor, and leader dedicated to advancing equality and opportunity for blind Americans. That's the end of the press release. This is Heidi. This article comes from the American Federation for the Blind. 2026 AFB Leadership Summit. One day, one voice, united. Monday, October 26th, 2026, downtown Louisville Marriott. About the summit. It is often said that opportunity arrives when you least expect it. Economic uncertainty and changes to federally funded programs have created anxiety across the field of blindness and low vision. Rising inflation, cuts to local programs like public transit, and limited access to affordable housing have all have all tightened the disability squeeze that has long existed for people who are blind or have low vision. At the same time, the rise of artificial intelligence, AI, is rapidly changing the way things have always been, making it easy to feel unsure about what comes next. But what if our greatest opportunities come from times like these? Over the past year, AFB has been listening to our community and recognizing the need to come together and move beyond the traditional conference format. The 2026 AFB Leadership Summit is a focused one-day experience designated to define clear outcomes and bring greater clarity to our field. Register. Registration is now open for the 2026 AFB Leadership Summit. Take part in a day of collaboration that will transform ideas into action through facilitated discussions and shared deliberations. Participants will help define priorities for the field and leave with tangible outcomes that can sustain momentum long after the summit concludes. You can register online at afb.org. Hotel information, Louisville Marriott Downtown, 280 West Jefferson Street, Louisville, Kentucky, 40202. Room rate is $239. Please note that the hotel registration booking link will be provided after completing registration. Sponsorship opportunities. The 2026 AFB Leadership Summit sponsor menu cover. Increase your visibility at one of the leading events in the blindness and low vision field while supporting the partnerships and conversations that turn into action. Explore our 2026 AFB Leadership Summit sponsorship menu to learn more about opportunities available. For questions pertaining to the year's sponsorships or to reserve your sponsorship package, contact our partners at partners@afb.org. What to expect? An engaging, facilitated one-day leadership summit on Monday, October 26th, bringing together more than 100 thought leaders, scholars, practitioners, educators, advocates, and allied stakeholders, all committed to listening, learning, and leading together. A platform for the field with clear deliverables that can help sustain momentum and drive progress beyond the summit. An evening awards reception recognizing those in our field who inspire us to keep moving forward. A week of connection. The summit marks the beginning of a full week of programming and celebrations in Louisville. Partner organizations, including the American Printing House for the Blind, APH, and the Council of Schools and Services for the Blind, COSB, will host their annual meetings. The week will also include a special APH launch party on October 27th, celebrating the opening of the DOT Experience, a world-class museum working to change perspectives about blindness and disability.
2: Hello, this is Marie with an article from the Perkins School for the Blind. This article and others like it can be found in the resources section on their website. Modern Mayflower. Celebrate the continuing migrant heritage and immigrant communities in the U.S. with this collection of recommended novels and memoirs. Modern America was founded by immigrants. Since the very first pilgrims landed on its shores. Since then, people from all over the world have come here for opportunities, but life here is not easy either, and immigrants face many unique struggles. Learning a new language and getting familiar with a new culture are just a couple, as well as the even bigger struggle of racism and discrimination. The books in this list are stories about late 20th and early 21st century immigrants and their children. Some focus entirely on life in America, or in one case, Canada, while others give a background of the characters' time in their native countries. Some are entirely fiction, while others are memoirs. But even fictional stories are rooted in truth. Especially these. Acronyms: Digital Book, DB, DBC, Braille, BR, and Large Print, LT. Copies of these titles are available from the Perkins Library or the Worcester Talking Book Library. Please contact the library to order any of these books. Prepared by Sarah Durkin, Reader Advisor, Perkins Library. Beautiful Country by Kwan Julie Wang. DB 105816. BR 24250. And available as barred download. The author reflects on the highs and lows of her experiences immigrating to New York City and growing up as an undocumented and impoverished child. She recounts her parents' stresses, her struggles in school, and the joys that she found alongside the fears. Bestseller, 2021. Behold the Dreamers by Imbolo Mbu. DB 85537, LT 21165, and available as barred download. In 2007, Cameroonian immigrants Jende and Nene Jonga are living in Harlem with their 6-year-old son. Jende has hired as a chauffeur for a Lehman Brothers executive, and they feel like their future is secure. But secrets abound and threaten their marriage. Penn Faulkner Award winner, 2016. The Boat People by Sharon Bala. DB 90817. BRG 4207 DB and available as barred download. Mahinden and his 6-year-old son, Celian, arrive in Canada on a rusty cargo ship carrying 500 other refugees from Sri Lanka. Hoping for a better life, Mahinden is instead incarcerated and Celian put into foster care as government officials investigate fears of terrorists hiding among the refugees. 2018. Fresh Off the Boat by Eddie Huang. DB 80907. BR 20702. And available as barred download. Memoir by Chinese-American restaurateur Huang relates growing up first in the Washington, D.C. area and later in Florida as the son of immigrants. Describes challenges he faced due to his heritage and ways he adapted to American culture. inspiration for a 2015 television show, strong language, and some descriptions of sex. 2013. Girl in Translation by Jean Kwok, DB 73069, and available as barred download. 11-year-old Ah Kam Kimberly Chang and her widowed mother moved to New York City before the 1997 Chinese takeover of their native Hong Kong. They live in an unheated apartment and work in Kimberly's aunt's Brooklyn sweatshop. But Kimberly's intelligence earns her a private school scholarship and hope for the future. 2010. Go Back to Where You Came From and other helpful recommendations on how to become an American by Wajahat Ali, DBC 27456, and available as barred download. Journalist, playwright, and political activist tackles the dangers of Islamophobia, white supremacy, and chocolate hummus, peppering personal stories with astute insights into national security, immigration, and pop culture. Describes growing up living in the suburban American dream, awkward, left-handed, suffering from OCD, and wearing husky pants on the margins of the American mainstream, devoid of brown superheroes, where people like him were portrayed as goofy sidekicks, shop owners with funny accents, sweaty terrorists, or aspiring sweaty terrorists. Driven by his desire to expand the American narrative to include protagonists who look like him, he became a writer, and in the aftermath of the 9/11 terror attacks, an accidental activist and ambassador of all things Muslimy. A good provider is one who leaves. By Jason DeParle, DB 96352, BR 23865, and available as barred download. The true multi-generational saga of a Filipino immigrant family who eventually reached Texas describes their years of sacrifice and separation and discusses the role of migration in the 21st century, particularly in American politics. Some Strong Language, 2019. I Am Not Your Perfect Mexican Daughter by Erica L. Sanchez, DB 89358, LT 27384, and available as barred download. After her older sister Olga dies suddenly, Julia knows she cannot live up to her sister's standards in the eyes of her traditional family. But she soon discovers that Olga may not have been as perfect as everyone thought. For senior high and older readers, 2017. Illegally Yours, a Memoir by Raphael Augustin, DB 109679, and available as barred download. Growing up, Rafa's parents didn't want him to feel different because, as his mom told him, dreams should not have borders. But when he tried to get his driver's license during his junior year of high school, his parents were forced to reveal his immigration status. While his parents were relieved to no longer live a lie in front of their son, Rafa found himself completely unraveling in the face of his uncertain future. 2022. Infinite Country by Patricia Engel. DB102478. BR23717. LT29560. And available as barred download. Talia is being held at a correctional facility for girls in the mountains of Colombia after committing an impulsive act of violence. She urgently needs to get back home to Bogota, where her father and a plane ticket to the United States are waiting for her. Strong language and some violence, 2021. A map is only one story. 20 writers on immigration, family, and the meaning of home. Edited by Nicole Chung and Mensa Demiri. DB99082. BR23142. And available as barred download. A collection of essays from various writers highlighting the human side of immigration policies and polarized rhetoric through personal stories. Includes writing from, among others, Victoria Blanco, Nina Lee Coombs, Nur Nasreen Ibrahim, and Porochista Kakpur. Strong Language and Some Violence, 2019. Patsy by Nicole Dennis Ben. DB96109. LT27626. And available as barred download. When Patsy gets her long coveted visa to America, it comes after years of yearning to leave Pennyfield, the impoverished Jamaican town where she was raised. More than anything, Patsy wishes to be reunited with her oldest friend, Cicely, whose letters from New York, steeped in the promise of a happier life and the possible rekindling of their young love. But when Patsy arrives in Brooklyn with her 5-year-old daughter, True, America is not as Cicely's treasured letters described. To survive as an undocumented immigrant, she is forced to work as a bathroom attendant and nanny. Patsy weaves between the lives of Patsy and True in vignettes spanning more than a decade. 2019. Peach Blossom Spring by Melissa Fu. DB107173. And available as barred download. China, 1938. As a young wife, Mai Lin's future is bright. But with the Japanese army approaching, Mai Lin and her 4-year-old son, Renshu, are forced to flee their home. Relying on little but their wits and a beautifully illustrated hand scroll, they must travel through a ravaged country seeking refuge. 2022. A Place for Us by Fatima Farheen Mirza. DB91422. LT24117. And available as barred download. Parents Layla and Rafiq gather their family together for their daughter Hadia's wedding, including youngest and only son, Amar, who has been estranged from the family for 3 years. Secrets and resentments bubble forth as the reasons for the fracture of the family are revealed. 2018. The Refugees by Viet Thanh Nguyen. DB88948. BR21968. LT22279. And available as barred download. collection of 8 short stories from Pulitzer Prize winner, set in both Vietnam and America. The stories explore immigration and the resulting issues with identity, loyalties, romantic relationships, and family. In Black Eyed Women, a writer deals with ghosts of all sorts, some violence and some descriptions of sex. Bestseller, 2017. The Sun is Also a Star, by Nicola Yoon, DB 86028, BR 21806, LT 23898, and available as barred download. Natasha, a girl of science and facts, and Daniel, a good son and student, meet by chance at the worst possible time. But they believe there is something extraordinary in store for both of them. For senior high and older readers, 2016. These Ghosts Are Family, by Maisie Card, DB 10082, LT 28711, and available as barred download. 30 years after he faked his death, Stanford Solomon, formerly Abel Paisley, decides to tell his family the truth, including the daughter he abandoned all those years ago. Everyone struggles with Stanford's revelations and reflects on what their lives may have been like if he'd told the truth. 2020. Things We Lost to the Water, by Eric Nguyen, DB 103474, and available as barred download. When Huang arrives in New Orleans with her 2 young sons, she is jobless, homeless, and worried about her husband back in Vietnam. As she comes to realize that her husband is not going to join them, her sons forge their own paths. 2021. We Need New Names, by No Violet Bulawayo, DB 78211, and available as barred download. 10-year-old Darling Nakala is sent to Michigan to escape the violence and hunger in Zimbabwe. Over the years, Darling attends school and struggles to adjust to the alien culture. But her family are illegal immigrants, and they miss their homeland. Violence, strong language, and some descriptions of sex. 2013. A Woman Is No Man, by Itaf Rum, DB 95201, and available as barred download. Palestine, 1990. All 17-year-old Isra wants to do is hide away and read instead of entertaining potential suitors. But in the course of 1 week, she finds herself betrothed, married, and moving to Brooklyn. 18 years later, her daughter, Daya, butts heads with her grandmother over suitors. 2019. Hello, this is Marie with an article from the Perkins School for the Blind. This article and others like it can be found on the resources section on their website. In Harvard Yard, Perkins Recommended Reads. All of the books on this list are set in and around Harvard University. Titles with ties to the famed Ivy League institution. September is traditionally back to school time in the U.S., and while that might look less than traditional at the moment, students are still getting ready to return for a new year of learning, including students of the oldest university in the United States, Harvard University, located right here in Massachusetts. Founded in Cambridge in 1636 and named in 1639 after donor John Harvard, the university has consistently ranked as one of the top educational institutions worldwide. Alumni include 8 U.S. presidents, more than 30 foreign heads of state, 23 justices of the U.S. Supreme Court, and 369 Rhodes Scholars, as well as thousands of entrepreneurs and notable contributors to fields such as technology, the arts, science and medicine, and law. Students, faculty, and researchers have included 160 Nobel laureates, 18 field medalists, and 14 Turing Award winners, as well as earning 10 Academy Awards, 48 Pulitzer Prizes, and 108 Olympic medals. This month's book list reflects on the school's rich and lengthy history, including both those aspects it celebrates and those which cast a shadow on its reputation, as well as showing it as a setting for fiction. Pick one up and imagine yourself walking the streets of Cambridge. Acronyms: Digital Book, DB, Braille, BR, Large Print, LT, and Audio Described Videos, DVD. Copies of these titles are available from the Perkins Library or the Worcester Talking Book Library. Please contact the library to order any of these books. Prepared by Leah Ellenbogen, Children's Resource and Service Librarian, Perkins Library. The Accidental Billionaires, The Founding of Facebook, A Tale of Sex, Money, Genius, and Betrayal, by Ben Mesrick. DB 69578. The author of Bringing Down the House, DB 55333, chronicles the invention of the Facebook social networking website by Harvard students Mark Zuckerberg and Eduardo Saverin, describes Zuckerberg's use of the university's database and legal problems with a rival site, made into a movie, The Social Network, DVD 567. Strong language and some descriptions of sex. Bestseller, 2009. Anonymous sources. Mary Louise Kelly. DB 83726. When Tom Carlyle falls to his death from a Harvard tower, Chronicle reporter Alexandra James is nearby and offers to cover it. Did the son of the U.S. president's attorney jump to his death, or was he pushed? Some Violence and Some Strong Language, 2013. Back Bay, William Martin, DB 58322. Harvard grad student Peter Fallon is drawn into the search for George Washington's priceless silver tea set, which disappeared during the British invasion in the War of 1812. Generations of the Boston Pratt clan have also pursued the Paul Revere treasure. Some Violence, 1979. Blood and Ivy, the 1849 murder that scandalized Harvard. Paul Collins, DB 94916, recounts the events following the 1849 disappearance of Dr. George Parkman during a visit to Harvard Medical School, details the ensuing discoveries and subsequent trial of John White Webster using newspaper accounts, letters, journals, court transcripts, and memoirs. some violence, and some strong language. 2018. The Body in the Attic. Catherine Hall Page. DB 58716. Caterer, an amateur sleuth, Faith Fairchild moves to Cambridge, Massachusetts, where her minister husband will teach at Harvard Divinity School. Settling into their temporary home, Faith finds two things disturbing. Her ex-boyfriend, Richard Morgan's sudden reappearance, and a 1946 diary in the attic, includes recipes, 2004. Bradstreet Gate, Robin Kerman, DB 82108. When a Harvard student is murdered, Professor Rufus Storrow is the prime suspect. Three of his students, Georgia, Charlie, and Alice, are in disbelief. Their own relationships are a tangled mess, and as they sort through their lives, they bear witness to each other's and Storrow's highs and lows. Unrated commercial audiobook, 2015. Caleb's Crossing, Geraldine Brooks, DB 73473. Bethia Mayfield secretly befriends Caleb, a Martha's Vineyard Wampanoag Indian. After smallpox kills Caleb's family, Bethia's minister father takes him in to be educated. Bethia follows Caleb and her brother Makepeace to Cambridge, Massachusetts, in 1660 as an indentured servant while the boys prepare to attend Harvard College. Bestseller, 2011. Drama, An Actor's Education, John Lithgow, DB 74433. Autobiography of award-winning TV, stage, and big screen star John Lithgow, born 1945, traces the influences of Lithgow's father, who was an actor and director himself, recalls Lithgow's student days at Harvard and in England, his start in movies, and his life in New York City. Some Strong Language, 2011. A Dual Inheritance, Joanna Hershon, DB 76812. Hugh Shipley, the scion of a famous Boston family, and Ed Kantowitz, a scholarship student, develop an unlikely friendship during their last year at Harvard. Their friendship falls apart after a few years, until their daughters connect at school. Strong Language, 2013. Ebony and Ivy, Race, Slavery, and the Troubled History of America's Universities, Craig Stephen Wilder, DB 79325. Examination of the development of the American academic system and its active involvement in the suppression of non-white culture in the institution of slavery. Discusses the economic impact on the American college and the perceived mission to evangelize and convert non-Christians. 2013. The Education of Henry Adams, An Autobiography, Henry Adams, DB 22293. The 19th century American historian wrote this partial autobiography in 1905. He described his early education as 18th century and found it inadequate preparation for dealing with the complex forces of modern life. 1918. The End of Innocence, Allegra Jordan, DB 79 7-1-0. As World War I brews in Europe, Harvard student Wills Brandel meets Radcliffe student Helen Brooks at a party. Helen is torn between Wills and Wills's cousin Riley, but Wills is accused of spying, and soon both cousins are called to service for their respective countries of Germany and Britain. Unrated, commercial audiobook, 2014. The Glass Universe: How the Ladies of the Harvard Observatory Took the Measure of the Stars. Dave Sobel, DB 86766. Author of Galileo's Daughter, DB 48871, and Longitude, DB 42442, chronicles the lives and work of women computers in the late 1800s. Women profiled include Wilhelmina Fleming, Antonio Mori, Henrietta Leavitt, Annie Jump Cannon, and Cecilia Payne. Cannon created the stellar classification system still in use today. Unrated, commercial audiobook, 2016. The Golden Passport, Harvard Business School, The Limits of Capitalism, and the Moral Failure of the MBA Elite, Duff McDonald, DB 88341. Journalist analyzes the history and impact of the Harvard Business School and its alumni network from its founding in 1908. Organized by decade, topics discussed include the school's philosophical history, influential persons, the interplay between corporations and public service, controversies, and more. 2017. Haben, The Deaf-Blind Woman Who Conquered Harvard Law, by Haben Girma, DB 96188, BR 22702. The autobiography of the first deaf-blind graduate of Harvard Law School. Girma describes her childhood, world travels, and development of a text-to-braille communication system, and time at Harvard Law, as well as the ways she uses her talents to advocate for those with disabilities. Commercial audiobook, 2019. Halfway Heaven, Diary of a Harvard Murder, Melanie Thernstrom, BR 11593. In 1995, Ethiopian Harvard student Sinedu Tedesi stabbed to death her Vietnamese immigrant roommate Trang Phuong Ho and then hung herself. Excerpts from Tedesi's journals reveal a woman so troubled by loneliness that Ho's decision to move out caused Tedesi to kill. Some Strong Language and Some Violence, 1997. Incognito, Lost and Found at Harvard Divinity School, Andrea Rayner, DB 79005. United Methodist minister describes her years at Harvard Divinity School and the road to becoming ordained, relates the emotional and political struggles she had with the idea of becoming a minister, and explores her relationships with family members and their support of her journey. 2014. The Idiot, Elif Fadiman, DB 87693. A semi-autobiographical novel about Selin, daughter of Turkish immigrants and a freshman at Harvard University in 1995. She struggles to find her direction, taking classes at random, and forming an attachment to an older student with whom she exchanges emails. Unrated, commercial audiobook, 2017. Love Story, Eric Segal, DB 37022, BR 17095. Wealthy Harvard senior Oliver Barrett IV falls in love with wisecracking Radcliffe music student Jenny Cavallari. Oliver marries Jenny despite his father's threat to disown him. They seek a life together without assistance from Oliver's family in what proves to be a bittersweet love story. Strong Language, 1970. Matters of Honor, Lewis Bagley, DB 64889. Three disparate freshmen become roommates at Harvard in the 1950s. Sam Standish, a WASP from a dysfunctional family, Archie Palmer, an alcoholic army brat, and Henry White, a Jewish-Polish immigrant from Brooklyn. Sam narrates their journey into adulthood and reconnects with Henry decades later. Some Strong Language, 2007. Outside Looking In, T. Corrigeson Boyle, DB 94805. Two decades after LSD was first synthesized in Basel, Switzerland, a group of grad students at Harvard are drawn into the circle of noted psychologist and drug enthusiast Timothy Leary. Psychology doctoral student Fitzhugh Loney and his wife become entranced by the drug's possibilities. Unrated, commercial audiobook, 2019. A Reason to Believe, Lessons from an Improbable Life, Deval Patrick, DB 80241. First African-American Massachusetts governor recounts his upbringing in Southside Chicago by a single mother, enrollment at an elite prep school, and eventual graduation from Harvard Law, and experiences in business and government that led him to the highest state office. Narrated by the author, commercial audiobook, 2011. Still Alice, Lisa Genova, DB 68429. As she turns 50 and begins experiencing odd lapses of memory, Harvard psychology professor Alice Howland gets the life-altering diagnosis of early-onset Alzheimer's disease. Her lecturing and traveling for work and her relationships with her scientist husband and grown children morph along with the disease. Some Strong Language, bestseller, 2007. Unforeseen, the First Blind Rhodes Scholar, James J. Barnes, DB 90729. A historian's memoir of becoming the first blind Rhodes Scholar in the mid-1950s describes the deterioration of the author's eyesight during his first year at Oxford in his determination to press on, relates his subsequent personal and educational achievements, including a PhD from Harvard and a distinguished 44-year teaching career. 2017.
3: Hi, this is Beth with some stories from Mental Floss. And here are your five trivia questions. These are on Oscar the Grouch from Sesame Street. During the first season of Sesame Street, Oscar wasn't the dirty green color he is now. What color was he then? Was he blue, orange, yellow, or brown? He was actually orange. Carol Spinney, the voice behind Oscar, is perhaps even better known for his role as what other Sesame Street character? Ernie, Grover, Gordon, or Big Bird? The answer is Big Bird. What kind of animal is Oscar's pet

0: 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The material being read is the copyright property of the publications being read. Access to this program is solely for persons who cannot read the original printed version due to a visual impairment or other disability. By continuing to listen, you confirm that you have such a condition.
1: 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Table of Contents. 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The Eyeglass Exclusion by Claire Stanley. 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Affiliate News. A Tribute to My Parents by Deborah Armstrong. Brenda Dillon, Keeping Her Spirit Alive by Sarah Conrad Alkman. From Friendship to Musical by Mike Halley. 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If you wish to submit an article to the ACB Braille Forum, please send it via email to sloving@acb.org as part of the message or attached as a Word or ASCII text file. Articles should be between 500 and 800 words. 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Longer articles may be divided into two or more parts. Upcoming forum themes and deadlines. September 2026. Theme, TBA. Deadline, July 22, 2026. October 2026. Theme, TBA. Deadline, August 21, 2026. If your committee or affiliate would like to claim an issue of the forum, please contact Sharon Lovering, sloving@acb.org. Are you moving? 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Give her the information and she'll update the database. Correction. Due to an editing error, the city of Whittier, Alaska was listed as being the largest city in the state of Alaska. The largest city is actually Anchorage. We regret the error. Advocacy in Action, The Eyeglass Exclusion by Claire Stanley. Advocacy can come in

0: So many different shapes and sizes. We could lobby Congress for a new piece of legislation, or we could bring a lawsuit against a company for an inaccessible website. Why do I bring this up? The tool an advocate uses can be influenced by the current environment. An advocate might be discouraged by the changing environment around them. The past tools they used may be less effective in the new environment. However, advocates should not be discouraged. Instead, they should shift their tactics based on what is currently available to them. An example of this has been used in the current administration. One of President Trump's practices has been to limit the development of new governmental regulations. As a result, in his second administration, he put out an executive order that said a new agency regulation could be developed only if 10 pre-existing regulations were rescinded. For advocates, this seems discouraging. We often want new regulations to accommodate people who are blind or have low vision. However, there are pre-existing regulations that work against the needs of the blind and low vision community. So, with that in mind, advocates thought they could use the current policy as a way to rescind regulations that do not benefit the blind and low vision community. A long-lasting rule, known as the eyeglass exclusion, is a policy ACB has worked to overturn for a long time. Related legislation has been a legislative imperative on more than one occasion. But when advocates understood the new executive order, they thought they could use this opportunity to ask the Centers for Medicare and Medicaid Services, CMS, to eliminate any existing regulation. In 2026, a coalition of advocates met with CMS to propose this very idea. It is still unknown if CMS will move forward with the request. However, it was exciting to use a current policy to advocate for an issue we have been pushing for so many years. Extras, Extras, Read All About Them, by Janet Dickelman. The 2026 American Council of the Blind Conference and Convention features many sessions from our special interest affiliates and ACB committees. In this article, we will take a look at what our business partners and others are doing during the convention. Full descriptions and applicable pricing, along with the information on how to RSVP to sessions with limited space, will be posted on the convention registration form and in the conference program. Convention registration will remain open until 11:59 p.m. Eastern Time on Monday, July 6. 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The following sessions are all in-person only, but will be available as podcasts after the convention. Breakfasts, anyone? Tuesday, July 28, 7 to 8:15 a.m., AFB Breakfast. 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Wednesday, July 29, 7 to 8:15 a.m., NIB Breakfast. Join National Industries for the Blind and learn what has been going on with NIB since last year's convention. Technology Sessions. Sunday, July 26, 1 to 2:15 p.m., Selvis BLV Demonstration. 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No appointment necessary. We look forward to being the only tech you'll ever need. 3 to 4:15 p.m. How to stay safe in a digital world. Is that email legitimate? Have I been hacked? Is Alexa spying on me? Is my data secure? These are just some of the many questions people ask every day, and it is more important than ever to get the right answers and to know how to protect ourselves and our data. Join the TTJ instructor team as they explore and discuss best practices for keeping your identity and all of your data safe and protected. If you'd like to attend this session, please send an email to info@ttjtech.biz. 7 to 8:15 p.m., a day in the connected digital life. Technology can be life-changing, but for some, it can also be overwhelming. Join the TTJ instructor team as we discuss and demonstrate how to use Apple devices with VoiceOver to perform a number of real-world tasks. 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If you'd like to attend this session, please send an email to info@ttjtech.biz. 3 to 4:15 p.m. Telecommunications Panel. Several telecommunications companies that ACB has ongoing relationships with will participate on a panel to discuss various services of their organizations and how to best accommodate customers who are blind or have low vision. 5 to 6:15 p.m. Meta Session. Other tech sessions. Microsoft, Waymo, Vispero, and Humanware all plan to host sessions in St. Louis. 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Hotel details. 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All sleeping rooms have safes, ironing boards, refrigerators, and K-cup coffee makers. 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Apply to become a guide or an explorer in the ACB Inspire Mentoring Program by Kenneth Semyon Sr. The ACB Inspire Mentoring Program is advancing into its fourth year of providing mentorship, access, and peer support during the fall of 2026. This leadership development program, designed exclusively for aspiring leaders, is a 9-month exploration of learning and grasping new concepts. Online applications will be accepted from July 17th through August 19th. The 2026-2027 cohort will be selected by September 2nd, and the program year will begin on September 17th. Activities will conclude on June 17, 2027. The program culminates with a virtual graduation ceremony during the virtual week of the ACB Conference and Convention. Prepare to listen in on one of our presentations that will allow you to learn how the program works and ask questions that are important to you. We place an emphasis on the explorer using the SMART goal framework, meaning that your goals should be specific, measurable, achievable, relevant, and time-bound. Calendar of presentations. Affiliate President's Hump Day Happy Hour presentation, Wednesday, June 24, 2026, 5 p.m. Eastern. ACB Informational Community Call, Tuesday, July 7, 2026, 8 p.m. Eastern. ACB Informational Community Call, Saturday, August 1, 2026, 4 p.m. Eastern. Inspire refers to imagine, nurture, support, prepare, influence, reflect, and evolve. The ACB Inspire Mentoring Program serves as a roadmap and places an emphasis on aiding and guiding potential leaders to expand their involvement at the local, state, and/or national level. 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The Inspire experience includes an introductory guide explorer meet and greet, informative orientation training, personalized guide explorer team meetings, interactive quarterly checkpoint meetings, empowerment segments with leaders of the blindness community, as well as other collaborative partnerships, optional office hours feedback sessions, support meetings with the ACB Inspire mentoring team, sharing of inspirational books, articles, poems, quotes, and other material from the Inspire library, participant communication on the designated ACB Inspire email list, and the end of program evaluation survey. ACB Inspire Applicant Criteria. To serve as a guide or mentor, applicants must meet the following criteria: an ACB member for 7 consecutive years or more, current on membership dues, have at least 5 years of confirmed leadership experience within ACB, one of its affiliates or chapters, submit name and contact information for a reference when first applying to serve as a guide, have personal knowledge of ACB's history, mission, purpose, and core values, agree to meet with designated explorer or mentee at least twice a month, conduct effective goal-setting meetings with a designated explorer or mentee, agree to keep all communication with explorer or mentee private and confidential, agree to attend and participate in scheduled group empowerment sessions, including quarterly checkpoint meetings. 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To qualify as an explorer or mentee, applicants must meet the following criteria: an ACB member for at least 2 consecutive years. Membership in an ACB state or special interest affiliate or chapter is applicable. 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Agree to attend and participate in group empowerment sessions, including quarterly checkpoint meetings. Office hours feedback sessions are optional. 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Want to get the scoop on convention news? Come and help with the Gateway Gazette. Are you coming to convention? Do you like helping out where needed? The Marsha Nigro Dresser Communication Center is now seeking volunteers to help collate and staple papers, take ads and announcements, and staff the room. Sharon Lovering is the operations manager. She is seeking volunteers to fill two-hour shifts throughout the day, 8 to 10 a.m., 10 a.m. to noon, noon to 2 p.m., and 2 to 4 p.m. The Communication Center will be open Thursday, July 23 through Wednesday, July 29, and be taken down Thursday, July 30. It will open daily at 8 a.m. and close to the public at 5 p.m. To sign up for a shift, contact Sharon at the ACB National Office, 1-800-424-8666, or via email, slovering@acb.org. This year's convention newspaper will be called the Gateway Gazette. If it rings a bell, that's because we used the name the last time we were in St. Louis. It will run from Friday through Wednesday in Braille and large print. Announcements and other items intended for publication must be in the center's hands by 2 p.m. each day. Announcements should be 75 words or less. By a directive from the Board of Publications, ads will be allowed to run for 3 days maximum, no exceptions. If you wish to advertise in the newspaper, please contact Sharon Lovering at the email address above. Newspaper announcements are black and white text only, no color and no photos. 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During the late afternoons and evenings, we need people to help burst, collate, and staple the Braille papers. Thanks to HumanWare, we will have several Braille embossers this year. Are you a Braille reader? Are you good at separating Braille copies from each other, separating the pages, collating and stapling? Drop by and see if the Communication Center needs help. If you have signed up for home delivery of the Gateway Gazette, drop by the information desk and give them your name, room number, and format preference once you arrive. This will ensure that you don't miss an issue. Hold on to your Friday issue. It will include all the phone numbers and room changes, plus last-minute updates. If your committee or affiliate needs something brailled, we will be able to do that. Make certain to label your thumb drive before bringing it down to the Communication Center and tell us how many copies you will need, by what time, as well as how we can reach you, email address, cell phone, etc. Save yourself a trip back to your hotel room by making sure that your document or documents are on the drive before you come down. Want to beat the crowds? Bring your items down in the morning before the general session to help us fit them in. This is an election year, and as such, a reminder about Board of Publications policy is due. The convention newspaper and other convention-related publications will not include campaign statements for candidates running for ACB National Office, nor may the resources of the Communication Center be used to reproduce campaign statements intended to promote any candidate for office. The convention newspaper and other convention-related publications will not accept paid advertisements from candidates regarding their candidacy.
1: 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ACB Diabetics in Action at Convention. Come and learn about all things diabetes with ACB Diabetics in Action. Thursday, July 16, 2:30 to 3:45, Zoom only, the power of small behavior changes to reduce your risk of diabetes. One out of every three adults in the United States is living with pre-diabetes, and 50% of those people over age 65 have this condition. It is estimated that 90% of these people do not know it. There is a common misconception that a person can do very little at this point to avoid or delay a progression to a diagnosis of type 2 diabetes. Brenda Jagatic, BSCNRN, Certified Diabetes Care and Education Specialist, we'll share information about small behavior changes that can have a huge impact on slowing or preventing the progression of this disease. Two members of our group will also share their experiences. Monday, July 27, 1 o'clock to 2:15 p.m., What is Late and Great in Managing Type 1 and Type 2 Diabetes, Hybrid? Cleveland-based diabetes professionals we'll discuss the latest changes, recommendations in managing type 1 and type 2 diabetes. Come prepared to learn how to best manage your disease with confidence and independence. Tuesday, July 28, 1 o'clock to 2:15 p.m., Turning Diabetes Stigma into Strength, Hybrid. Join us to listen to Shay Puckett from Diatribe share how Diatribe is working hard to build a world where people with diabetes are seen with dignity, approached with curiosity instead of judgment, and welcomed with compassion. Have you ever encountered any of the following situations which are examples of diabetes stigma? People who assume that you caused your own diabetes? People telling you that you should not be eating what you are eating? People telling you that you should perform tasks to manage your diabetes, such as testing your blood glucose or taking insulin only in private. People who assume that you cannot do certain jobs because you have diabetes. In this presentation, we will discuss how, along with Diatribe and others, we can advocate for better understanding, acceptance, and support of people who have diabetes. ACB Families. Braille devices, virtual campfire, breakfast, and bingo. 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Enhance your use of Braille with four low-cost Braille devices. The Braille Doodle is a device with raised Braille letters and a method of drawing. The Versa Slate is a paperless slate and stylus. The Hable is a device with Braille input that can connect to other devices. Braille Legos are a fun way to learn more about Braille. Presenters: Lucy Edmonds, retired, Michigan Braille and Talking Book Library, Lansing, Michigan; Audrey Shading, Braille instructor, Lighthouse Guild of New York; Chanel Matos, Assistive Technology Program Leadership, Lighthouse Guild, New York. 5:30 to 6:45 p.m., ACB Families goes to camp. It's summertime, time to sit around the virtual campfire and eat hot dogs and s'mores. Whether you're a kid or a kid at heart, camp is a special experience. Paul Edwards, storyteller extraordinaire, is back this year with Campfire Stories. A virtual treasure hunt, camp trivia, and easy snack ideas also fill this finale to the virtual convention week. July 27, 7 o'clock to 8:15 a.m., ACB Families Breakfast. 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There are many ways, including hands-on or hands above the body, emotional freedom technique, Bach flower remedies, homeopathy, and more. 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It's the generational showdown of the year. Prepare for trivia questions that bridge the age gap. 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Non-members welcome. Friday, July 24, in person only, 5:30 to 6:45 p.m., Leadership Link Up 2.0. 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Throughout the event, you'll also have plenty of opportunities to socialize with friends, meet new people, and build meaningful connections. Whether you're a first-time attendee or a long-time member, this is the perfect way to jumpstart your convention experience. 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Sunday, July 26, 5 o'clock to 6:15 p.m., Becoming Well, What We Can Do to Help Build Each Other Up in Life and Community, Hybrid. WELL is an acronym that stands for Wisdom, Encouragement, Listening, and Learning. Life can be demanding and exhausting, but even in the midst of busy days and personal challenges, you can still be WELL and treat others well, too. 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The presenter will be John McCann, an ACBRA board member. This session will be via Zoom only. 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Thursday, July 16, 10 o'clock to 11:15 a.m., Exploring AI Tools, Opportunities, and Risks for Blind Students and Beyond, Zoom only. Join us for an engaging and practical conversation on how artificial intelligence is transforming accessibility, education, and opportunities for blind students. This session will demystify how AI works, explore its real benefits and risks, and share actionable strategies students can use right now to learn, create, and lead with confidence. The discussion will highlight responsible AI use, ethical considerations, and real-world applications. 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Friday, July 17, 4 o'clock to 6:45 p.m., Film Preview, Brailled It. Every year, the best under-18 Braille readers and writers in the English-speaking world come to Los Angeles to compete in the Braille Challenge. Empowering them to become filmmakers, Brailled It gives these kids cameras and has them document the event on their own. Their often disorienting cinematography challenges sighted audiences to follow the action on their terms, with audio description and binaural sound helping audiences understand this unique cinematic world through non-visual cues. Ultimately, the kids' honest, personal, and emotional footage makes the human drama of their experience and the true power of literacy accessible for all. Co-sponsored by ACBS and the Audio Description Project Committee. Saturday, July 18, 11:30 a.m. to 12:45 p.m. Strong Minds, Safer Lives, Mental Health, and Self-Defense Fundamentals 1. Zoom only. Build confidence from the inside out in this engaging virtual session that explores the powerful connection between mental well-being and personal safety. In the first half, participants will learn practical strategies to manage fear, set boundaries, and develop assertiveness skills that support emotional resilience in everyday situations. July 24, 5 to 6:15 p.m., Strong Minds, Safer Lives, Mental Health and Self-Defense Fundamentals 2, in person only. Take your confidence to the next level in this dynamic in-person session focused on practical self-defense skills you can use in real life. Building on the fundamentals introduced in the virtual session, participants will engage in guided, interactive exercises designed to strengthen awareness, reaction time, personal boundaries, and assertive communication in challenging situations. This hands-on experience emphasizes empowerment, safety planning, and realistic strategies for navigating everyday environments with greater confidence. Participants will have the opportunity to practice simple defensive techniques, explore scenario-based responses, and develop both physical and mental readiness. Monday, July 27, 3 o'clock to 4:15 p.m. Health, Knowledge, Accessibility, and Empowerment: Navigating HIV Awareness with Confidence. This session offers a safe and informative space to explore HIV awareness, sexual and reproductive health, accessibility, and personal empowerment. Participants will receive clear, science-based information that helps reduce stigma, build confidence, and support informed decision-making about health and well-being. Attendees will gain practical knowledge about accessing healthcare resources, understanding their rights, and advocating for their needs with confidence and dignity. ACBS will also co-sponsor 3 sessions with the Employment Committee. Thursday, July 16, 11:30 a.m., Moving Forward from Job Loss. Workplace Etiquette on Friday, July 17 at 11:30 a.m., and the Interviewing Skills Workshop on Monday, July 27 at 3 p.m. A Tribute to My Parents by Deborah Armstrong. With Mother's and Father's Days soon to arrive, it is with fondness that I recall stories about my happily married parents. Before I entered kindergarten, my mom decided I would not attend the school for the blind. This was 1963, when mainstreaming was a future dream, but she set out to make it a reality. After contacting various local school districts, she learned an experimental mainstreaming program was being set up about 20 miles away in another city, and I could enroll there in the first grade. But I was only 4 years old, so instead, my mom enrolled me in the local nursery school, and a year later, the local kindergarten, without telling the authorities her child was blind. After some arguments with the schools, I was enrolled and learned to play with blocks, finger paint, print my name, color with crayons, and even get in a fight. By the time first grade rolled around, the experimental program had finished 2 years and was more than ready for me. I was taken out of PE and art periods to work with a blind resource teacher to master Braille and very basic steps towards O&M. One happy memory is how my blind special ed teacher would hide a ticking wind-up clock in her room, and I was invited to play the game of trying to find it by orienting to its sound. She would time me, and I got to compete with myself as the hiding places became more and more clever. Being exposed to an adult blind role model when I was only 6 and also able to make both friends and enemies with other sighted kids my age, helped me build a great deal of self-confidence. Because the only mainstream program was miles away, I had to ride a special bus for 2 hours. With nothing else to do, I read, and I thanked the special bus for making me a rapid and confident Braille reader. When I was 7, my mom decided I needed to learn to type. Each afternoon as I returned home from school, I'd sit at a folding card table with a little red Royal typewriter and a reel-to-reel tape recorder. On the tapes, Mom would record lessons from a secretarial training manual she had received in 1948. At first, I typed simple sentences like, "Dad is sad," but later on they became much harder. My favorite one was, "Gladys Williams picked 6 quarts of very juicy strawberries." But mostly I hated the lessons, believing I had the meanest mom in the world. That was because she had a single rule. I had to type a perfect page before I could go outside to play. As I churned out little practice sentences, I fantasized about getting out my skate key, screwing those roller skates onto my shoes, and gliding down the neighbor's extra steep driveway. But eventually, the page would get typed, the skates installed, and I'd be outside getting into trouble like any other kid. Though my lower middle class parents had very little education, I was rarely overprotected. I got spanked for climbing the neighbor's tree and walking around on his roof, but nobody tried to keep me indoors. When I was 10, the San Francisco Bay Area completed work on its ambitious subway project, BART, the Bay Area Rapid Transit. I had just begun to learn cane travel and wasn't allowed yet to cross streets independently, but my dad wanted to ensure I felt comfortable with BART. He walked me around our local station, describing everything, showing me how to buy a ticket, and how the escalators worked. He even took my hand and had me walk along the platform, my cane tip dropping off the edge, reasoning that if I could see the edge with my cane, I would not fall off the platform. By the time I could ride it independently as a teen, I felt far more confident about it than many blind adults. My dad also devised a cool trick for helping me learn to walk in a straight line. He ran a long rope down our driveway, taped it down, and had me practice walking along it with my toe just touching the rope. When he tried it himself, blindfolded, while the rest of the family scored us, he never got very good at it, so I was super proud to always beat him. My mobility instructor was the first African-American hired by our school district, and my parents were forever getting calls telling them their blind child was being followed around by a large black man. They adored him and were quick to sing his praises and remind people how their prejudiced attitudes were not appreciated. That early exposure helped me to become open-minded and inclusive. When I was in high school, I was permitted to take public transportation home instead of riding the special bus. I had to transfer and walk 2 blocks downtown. One afternoon, after I'd exited the first bus, a man grabbed me from behind with his arm around my neck. I had taken a self-defense course for disabled youth, and I kicked out with my right leg while jumping up to hang off the arm encircling me. I was taught doing this could prevent the attacker from choking. For good measure, I also punched the guy in the nose. He let go and began to simultaneously howl with pain and laugh. It was my dad, checking to see if I took the self-defense class seriously. Now he felt confident having me take those buses home. My mom scolded him for doing something that could have gotten him arrested. But he always said my quick response gave him the peace of mind he needed. When I was in college and no longer qualified for mobility instruction, I had a terrible dilemma. My friends all went to a favorite restaurant across the street from the college, but I could never find it to join the party. In desperation, I called my dad, though as a young adult, asking my parents for help was embarrassing. He drove out to the school and discovered that though it was indeed across the street, I had to cross two intersections which were not lined up with each other. Understanding that I would be mortified to have my father leading me around, he gave me precise directions over the phone that no mobility instructor could have topped. And after that, I joined my buddies nearly every day after class. My dad was the family cook, and when he prepared supper, he always brought out knives, cutting boards, and bowls to all kids watching TV and instructed each person to chop a vegetable for the meal. This happened when we were children, and much later when my college friends hung out at our house. When he had a stroke at age 85 and could no longer walk, I, now in my 60s, often cooked when he came to visit, and I'd always hand him a cutting board and knife as he sat in front of my TV while he pretend complained about the unfairness of doing chores. It was our private game. His early insistence on delegating taught me how to become a leader, and that was one of the best gifts he gave me. Brenda Dillon, Keeping Her Spirit Alive, by Sarah Conrad Alkman. Reprinted from the ACB Braille Forum, September 2013. When I was asked to write this memoir for Brenda Dillon, I pondered where to begin. Should I tell you about her tireless advocacy efforts? How about her contributions to the leadership in ACB and its affiliates? Certainly, Brenda Dillon made immeasurable impacts within the blindness community, as well as disabled communities across the country. Many of us experienced her enthusiasm for fundraising, her heart for service, and her diligence in every project. Her obituary explains many of the adventures Brenda enjoyed as she paved a way for blind and visually impaired people, overcoming obstacles, and standing up for the defenseless every time. Still, there was far more to Brenda Dillon than the outer shell of an advocate, leader, and colleague. Many of us knew Brenda on a personal level, Brenda our friend. During her 58 wonderful years of life, Brenda was a loving wife, mother, and supporter. She was a foster mom for many children and was very involved in her church. This was all apparent at her memorial service, as blind and sighted friends came together, sharing lighthearted and insightful stories of the many marks Brenda made on this world. That said, all of these relationships can be found in previous articles and speeches about Brenda. Many people have written and spoken about her dedication. There was far more to Brenda Dillon's impact on us than can be explained in mere words. I will, however, try to share some of the less obvious qualities Brenda possessed. First, Brenda had a heart for others, especially the younger generations. Brenda spent many years as an advisor to ACB students and was a mentor to future ACB leaders. She took it upon herself to encourage future lawyers, teachers, and professionals from the blindness community, making it clear that students do not need sight to have a vision. Brenda's personal mission for student success has seen many students through undergraduate and graduate studies and helped connect young people to ACB, a place to belong. In addition to her undying love for students, Brenda was as genuine as humanly possible. She was never afraid to stick up for the underdog, as long as she believed in their story. Brenda supported people and organizations who would otherwise fall under the radar. Her focus was always on justice and fairness rather than popularity or power. Instead, she used whatever power she gained from those who saw her genuine heart to extend her gifts and talents in support of those in need. Brenda was a true warrior for those who could not fight for themselves, and an honest friend to all. The final quality that comes to mind when thinking of Brenda Dillon was her faith. Brenda was never without determination or passion for success, whether in advocacy efforts, raising and sustaining a family, or battling cancer. She was a woman of prayer and insight, reaching out to the faith of others in difficult times. It is said that faith as small as a mustard seed can move mountains, and Brenda saw many mountains move due to her unending perseverance. She never left a job unfinished. After all, many noted that Brenda died at the exact moment her term as vice president of ACB was completed. As I do not believe in coincidences, I found this to be our comic relief in losing her, a smile to remember her persistent participation in all areas of life. Although all of these attributes speak to Brenda's character, I want to close with a personal tribute to her. I had the honor of working with Brenda Dillon for 4 years in ACB. These 4 years were not average years of one's life. These were my 4 years of undergraduate studies. I met Brenda at the 2009 ACB convention in Orlando, Florida. I was a scholarship winner, traveling on my own for the first time, and I found myself amidst a sea of blind and visually impaired people I did not know. I received my registration information, and glancing at the calendar, saw that there would be a 5K walk and run the next morning. I thought to myself, I've done fundraisers like this before. I'll just show up and see if I can participate. I met the small group of ACB participants in the hotel lobby, the first of whom to greet me being Brenda Dillon. I'll never forget her big smile and unmatchable excitement when she heard a student was attending the walk. Needless to say, I received the trophy for youngest participant at the walk in Orlando, as well as at the walk the following year in Phoenix. I will add that the ACB Board of Directors proudly changed the walk's name to the Brenda Dillon ACB Memorial Walk, beginning with the walk the following year in Las Vegas. While I was uncertain of my travel and independence abilities that first convention in Orlando, I was even more unaware of the bond I'd share with Brenda. Over the following years, she became one of the most influential people in my life. I was elected secretary of ACB students that summer in Orlando and was president for the following 3 years. During that time, Brenda mentored our various committees as well as our board, sharing her experiences in leadership and nonprofit work. More than that, she shared her love. Brenda was the woman anyone could turn to in time of need. I recall my first time attending the mid-year president's meeting and legislative seminar in Arlington, Virginia. I was 19 years old at the time, just a sophomore in college. After many flight delays due to snowy weather, the joys of flying from Michigan in February, I finally arrived at the hotel around 2:30 a.m. Although I had made my hotel reservation, I was told by the hotel staff that I could not stay there as I was under 21. The matter was resolved after a call to my sleepily awoken parents. The next morning, still flustered from my journey and awaiting the arrival of my luggage that was still in Detroit, I shared my story with my fellow ACB colleagues. Brenda proceeded to put her hands on her hips and lecture me, scolding me for not calling her in the middle of the night to help. She said, "Darling, don't you know I'm your convention mama?" She was exactly that, the person I and others could turn to for any problem. Needless to say, I always contacted Brenda in the future for any travel needs. Besides showing Brenda's comical and exuberant personality, these are just two of many stories within the tapestry of Brenda Dillon's life. Her joy, grace, energy, and influence will remain ever present in our organization and our hearts. From Friendship to Musical by Mike Halley. In the spring of 2022, I was reunited with my childhood friend, Joe Maurer. Our story started when we were both seniors at Creighton Durham Hall High School in St. Paul. At that time, Joe was an athlete in three sports: football, basketball, and baseball. One day he noticed that I was sitting alone at the lunch table. He invited me to sit with him and his friends, who were also athletes. This was what one might call the cool table. It made me feel very happy to know that this athlete would invite me to sit with him and his friends at lunch. After lunch, he would make sure I got to my next class. Over time, other people at the table would do the same. After graduation, Joe was drafted by the Minnesota Twins, with whom he spent his

0: This broadcast service is provided by Valley iRadio. The material being read is the copyright property of the publications being read. Access to this program is solely for persons who cannot read the original printed version due to a visual impairment or other disability. By continuing to listen, you confirm that you have such a condition.
1: Schmidt called to let me know the right thing to do was being turned into a musical. He wanted Michael, the playwright, to get some information. Michael asked me several very specific questions. For instance, how old was I when Joe and I first met? Also, what had my time at Creighton-Durham Hall been like before then? Fast forward to April of this year. I was given the chance to meet Noah, the young man portraying the high school version of me. In addition to being blind, he is also autistic. We discussed everything from what it was like to meet Joe Maurer to what cane tip I used in high school. On April 19, 2026, I attended a special performance of the play at Stages Theater in the Twin Cities. The cast was a very talented group of young actors. In addition to telling Joe's story, it also incorporated excerpts from his Hall of Fame speech, as well as from my reunion. By far, my favorite musical number was The Only Blind Kid in High School, the solo sung by Noah. He is a very talented young man. Afterwards, there was a post-show discussion. I talked about how talented Noah was and what a memory he has for statistics. My mom observed that Noah has some of the same mannerisms that I do. Overall, the experience of going from a long-time friendship to a stage musical was very unique. I never thought I would see my life portrayed on stage by someone else. All proceeds from The Right Thing to Do, the Joe Maurer story, benefit two charities, Thumbs Up, which helps those experiencing mental health issues, and Highland Friendship Club, which is special to Joe Maurer. They provide assistance to those with intellectual disabilities. If you wish to obtain a copy of the book, go to Amazon or joemaurerbook.com, joemaurerbook.com. The book is not yet available in accessible formats. Sunday Edition Tech Spotlight, The Hidden Gem of Tracking Orders in Apple Wallet by Anthony Corona. There are features that whisper instead of shout, tucked quietly into the corners of our devices, waiting for the right moment to become indispensable. Order tracking in Apple Wallet has long been one of those features. For years, it felt like a promise that never quite arrived. With recent updates, it finally steps into the light and becomes something genuinely useful, especially for blind and low-vision users navigating the constant flow of deliveries in everyday life. Let us break this down, verify what works, and walk through it in a way that is clear, practical, and fully accessible with VoiceOver. What this feature does: Apple Wallet can now pull order tracking information directly from emails in the Apple Mail app and organize these orders in one central place. Instead of digging through cluttered inboxes, shipping confirmations, and tracking links, your orders live in a single structured list inside Wallet. This works best when your device has Apple Intelligence enabled, your email is set up in the Apple Mail app, and the mail integration for order tracking is turned on. How to turn on order tracking? 1. Open Settings. 2. Swipe right with one finger until you hear Wallet and Apple Pay and double tap. 3. Swipe right until you hear order tracking and double tap. 4. Find the mail toggle and make sure it is turned on. VoiceOver tip: when navigating toggles, VoiceOver will say on or off. Double tap to change the state. If you are unsure, swipe left once after toggling to confirm the current state. Important note: this feature relies on Apple Mail. If you primarily

0: 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Wallet gathers the shipment details and keeps everything in one place, which is especially helpful during busy holiday seasons when multiple packages are arriving. Chewy Pet Supplies. Your recurring delivery of dog food or treats is tracked seamlessly. You can quickly check when it will arrive without opening multiple emails or apps. Why this matters? For blind and low vision users, this feature reduces friction. It turns scattered information into a single predictable experience. No more jumping between apps, copying tracking numbers, or navigating cluttered websites. Anthony says, "This is one of those features that finally caught up to the promise. It takes something that used to be a chore and makes it feel almost effortless. Anything that cuts down on the number of steps, the number of apps, and the amount of guesswork is a win in my book. This is about efficiency, independence, and just a little more peace of mind." Final thoughts. Order tracking in Apple Wallet is no longer a forgotten experiment. With the right setup, it becomes a quiet assistant that keeps your deliveries organized and accessible. It is not perfect, and not every merchant is supported, but when it works beautifully. For more Sunday Edition Tech Spotlights like this, visit my Substack and explore more tools, tips, and conversations designed with accessibility and real-world use in mind.
1: 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Why not me? Why Not Me follows Christopher as he comes out of a state of limbo, being half alive and half resting for a while longer than a man would like to remain asleep. Even though time had stopped for him, it did not for others. So when the coma finally ended, nothing and no one seemed to be the same. Feeling like a foreigner in his own body, Christopher tried to make sense of his new reality. The life he once knew was nothing but a blurry memory now. Was he able to leave that life behind? Did he suffer at the hands of the people he loved so dearly? Did he ever return to a normal life after he opened his eyes? A memoir of a blind visionary, of how a broken man experiences a rebirth and struggles of having to overcome a physical disability and a visual impairment to fit in a world that sees him differently. This book is bittersweet and achingly realistic. 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Searching for TSBVI classmates. Ryan Swatzell of Austin, Texas, is looking to reconnect with his classmates from the Texas School for the Blind and Visually Impaired. He attended the school from 1993 through 2003 and attended a mainstream school nearby from 1994 through 2002. You may contact him via phone or text at 512-779-3103. USA Goalball Men's National Team competes at Berlin Nations Cup. The USA Goalball Men's National Team delivered a competitive showing at the Berlin Nations Cup as part of their preparation for the Global World Championships, set for June 6 to 16, 2026, in Hangzhou, China. Team USA opened the tournament with a 5-3 victory over Denmark, led by Josh Wellborn's 3 goals, while Christian King and Jordan Main each added 1. The U.S. carried that momentum into their second match, earning a 10-6 win over South Korea behind another standout performance from Wellborn, who recorded 6 goals with additional contributions from King and Matt Simpson to secure a 2-0 start. Advancing to the knockout stage, the Americans faced Sweden in a tightly contested quarterfinal, narrowly falling 4-3 in one of their most competitive matches of the tournament. In the consolation round, Team USA met South Korea for a rematch but was unable to replicate their earlier result, falling 14-7 to close out their tournament run. Despite the final results, the team demonstrated strong offensive capabilities and gained valuable international experience that will be critical as they continue their build toward the World Championships this June. New from National Braille Press. Now available is The Book That Almost Rhymed by Omar Abed. It comes in contracted UEB for ages 3 to 8. Another new title is Love Found, 50 Classic Poems of Desire, Longing, and Devotion. It comes in hard copy Braille, 1 volume, and as a BRF. Over in the technology department, check out 3D Printing, What to Know and How Blind Users Can Make Their Own Objects by Judy Dixon. It's available in Braille, 1 volume, BRF, or Word. Another new book by Judy Dixon is Braille Screen Input. 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ACB Officers. President, Deb Cluck Lewis, second term, 2027. 1131 Liberty Drive, Clarkston, Washington, 99403. First Vice President, David Trott, second term, 2027. 1018 East Street South, Talladega, Alabama, 35160. Second Vice President, Kenneth Semyon Sr., first term, 2027. 8445 Allison Way, Beaumont, Texas, 77707-1506. Secretary, Katie Frederick, first term, 2027. 160 West Wilson Bridge Road, Apartment 40, Worthington, Ohio, 43085-2679. Treasurer, Michael Garrett, second term, 2027. 7806 Chaseway Drive, Missouri City, Texas, 77489-2333. 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Connie Sims, Sioux Falls, South Dakota, first term, 2026. Jeff Tom, Sacramento, California, second term, 2026. ACB Board of Publications. Zelda Gephard, Chair, Edgley, North Dakota, third term, 2026. Deborah Armstrong, Milpitas, California, partial term, 2026. Jeff Bishop, Tucson, Arizona, first term, 2026. Belinda Collins, St. Paul's, North Carolina, first term, 2026. Berlin McGuire, San Antonio, Texas, first term, 2027. 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
2: I'm reading from the Boston Globe, from the Sunday Connections column. This one is entitled Going Offline, written by Mary Leach. Mary Leach is a writer and communications professional in Billerica. Things went quiet fast when my 86-year-old mother passed away. Despite the many miles between Texas and Massachusetts, technology had kept us linked daily. For years, as Mom's health slowly declined, we stayed connected through Facebook. She loved her games and chronicled every bit of progress, inviting me to play and sharing prizes she'd won to decorate a virtual aquarium in Fish World. If I wondered how she was doing, I could see she was active and engaged by her posts. No posts meant I should worry. Lots of posts meant she was feeling good and reaching out to friends. If I wanted to know whether she was up and moving, I checked my Fitbit friends list. Mom lived in a small studio in senior apartments, so her step count rarely changed, but it was steady. Through apps, I knew she was alive and well. As her health worsened, she needed more support. Karen, my amazing sister who lived nearby, provided daily support while I watched from afar. Karen eventually arranged for an aide and, with Mom's consent, installed a Ring camera so all of us could check in on her. Talking to Mom through the camera became another way to say hello and to be present from far away and of keeping her safe. One evening, when Karen was checking in, she saw Mom on the floor. Karen called 911 and the EMTs arrived before she did. Later, when Mom had difficulty using her phone, an RAZ mobile phone with photos of us instead of numbers to touch on the keypad became her go-to, and a caregiver app simplified the interaction. Eventually, after a hospitalization, Mom transitioned to long-term care. When her location changed, my routine took a new direction. I'd wake up and check the phone log. A lot of calls early or late meant she was distressed. Scan the camera feed from the night before. Did she sleep? And if so, was it in her bed or the preferred recliner? How many steps did she take the day before? Check Fitbit. After collecting all the data, my sister, brother, and I would discuss it via our group chat and brainstorm new strategies to support Mom and make her life easier. Heartening visits to Texas gave me a break from the surveillance, replacing FaceTime with the real time I craved. My last visit was a week before she died, and it was such a relief to ignore the technology while we were together. When I left, I kissed her and said goodbye and promised to return to celebrate her 87th birthday. Sadly, that celebration was not to be. The day Mom died, my sister and her husband were at Mom's bedside, and Karen added my brother and me via video call. The next morning, out of habit, we checked the camera one last time. 3:33 a.m. was the final recording. The facility had lost interest during an ice storm. We saw that as Mom's way of telling us everything was okay. I think of her often and still find myself reaching for my phone to check the camera feed offline. The phone app, no new calls, her average step count slowly falling. Soon on Fitbit, she'll be moved automatically to inactive. That will be the final break in the technological lifeline that brought our family together across the country. Now, without Mom, I feel disconnected in ways I had never expected. This from the Boston Globe. I hope you have a very nice day.
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4: 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You're married for 43 years. I want to know what's the biggest fight you had before you turned on those microphones to record an episode one day. 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
1: Meet Danny Romero, a seasoned radio pro rocking the airwaves despite being blind and facing industry challenges. We'll talk with Danny, currently host of the Blind Guy podcast, about his long and varied career journey, audio editing secrets, and natural pacing tips to make every single show sound completely human. And you may remember him from last week when he was on as the emotional support producer for the Babies Down, Bottles Up podcast that we talked about last week. But first, for our tip of the week, this week's tip comes from Danny Romero.
4: So my tip of the week, whenever you are listening to audio and you are trying to edit some audio, leave some ums in the audio. Take some out where it makes sense, but leave some in so that it sounds natural. It doesn't sound like it's a computer talking.
1: That is so true. When we first started doing this podcast, which was over 15 years ago, I didn't have as much experience as some listening to recorded books and other audio sources, and I was taking out some of the breaths. And then one day, a year or so in, Pete turns to me, he says, boy, these speech synthesizers are sounding so much more human. They even leave the breaths in. I'm like, that's it. That's the last one of those I'm taking out.
4: It's real. And I think it's really interesting because you're absolutely right. It's the same. I think we all start out that way, right? I've been audio editing since I was 13. 20 years ago, I was just not paying attention in class, and I was learning how to like edit curse words in rap songs, right? To learn how to just, well, and it was just the idea was selecting audio and either reversing it or deleting it to cause silence or even beep it out, right? And learning how to do those things, those little minor tricks early on. And then you evolve into, you know, I've done a lot of music production. I've done a lot of things where it involves multi-tracking. And now my podcast setups, as you guys probably have it, is multi-tracks. Everything is multi-track for us. All the girls for the podcast, we all have our own tracks. And I get to mute out and extract everything I need from each one.
3: And if you do a good job, the listener doesn't really realize all the work and artistry that went into doing the final edit and production.
4: Yeah, they would never know. Right? Like the doors that open, the kids that come in and interrupt. They would never know when it happens. It's super cool.
1: Yeah. Oh, we've had it all. We've had noisy teenagers, fire engines, everything.
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3: We recently talked with the voices behind the Babies Down, Bottles Up podcast, and during that interview, we ran into their producer, and that's who we'll be talking with today about what he does when he's not producing Babies Down, Bottles Up. And that interview was a lot of fun, Danny, so there's a little bit of pressure here to get this one good. Maybe you can start by introducing yourself to our listeners and telling a little bit about yourself.
4: Well, there is always big shoes to fill with those ladies. I love them. They're incredible. Yeah, I am Danny Romero, the blind radio guy. I have been doing radio for 20 years since I was in my teenage years. I knew I wanted to do radio since I was six. Moved on to music to graduate from high school doing music. And the funny story on that was I started as in computer science, but with the ratio, the student to teacher ratio was way too big. It was 30 to 1.
1: Right? Wow.
4: So it couldn't help me on the accessibility side. My high school was quite large. Yeah, so I've been doing music for a long time as well. then transitioning into podcasting as well, while also doing radio in places like Florida, and then doing several big online radio stations that have been known across the internet for a very long time. So it's been really cool.
3: Tell us a little bit about your early life. I take it you grew up blind from when you were very young?
4: Yeah, since I was five. I grew up in New Jersey, in Paterson, New Jersey. It was a decent-sized city, full of a lot of culture. And so it was so much fun there. And, I mean, I did a lot. I had a lot of experience to really good food and such fun experiences when I went to this blind camp, this camp, I love that we call it blind camp. It's just so comfortable, right? But it's a camp for blind children that we all went to, a lot of us went to from New Jersey. And so that was a fun time. And we got to do everything from arts and crafts there to swimming to music. And then we move on forward to, I was always in public school. I went to a public school and graduated from public high school. And was very fortunate to play music in several different areas. We got to play for big places, but we also got to play for schools, and we got to play for nursing homes. And it was just such a fun time that we got to play for the community.
1: What's your primary instrument?
4: I play keys.
1: Ah, nice.
4: Yeah.
3: And you talked about being involved in radio from very early on, and that's not unusual for people who grow up blind. Tell us how you got into radio and audio.
4: I was so lucky to grow up in North Jersey, where I got Market One, New York, right? New York radio. That's number one for a reason, right? We get some of the biggest and best radio stations there. And since I was a kid, one of the first radio stations I got to go to is a radio station, funny enough, that's still rated number one today because of the market. And the market is heavily Latino, right? And so I got to go up to, from a really cool experience, got to go up to the Spanish radio station, 97.9 up there in New York. And so then I found Top 40 radio station. It was a pop station, Z100. And I don't know if you have ever heard of it, but Z100 is massive for pop radio in this country. It's probably the biggest pop radio station in this country. And so once I got obsessed with that, I heard the morning show, and I just loved how it felt to feel like the person I was listening to was my friend, right? And I wanted to recreate that for people. I wanted to be people's friend on the radio.
3: Was there any resistance as a blind individual getting into what I assume is a pretty competitive market?
4: It's difficult. And I don't think it's difficult necessarily because I'm blind. I think it's difficult because of how these radio companies have become a conglomerate. I always jokingly say I wish I was born a few years earlier. Even if it was like 10 or 15 years earlier, I probably, with the knowledge that I had as even a teenager in getting into the business, I would have been in the business. But, you know, it is very competitive because there's not very many companies.
3: And a lot has changed over the years in terms of the competition with streaming media and all kinds of way of people assimilating audio information.
4: Right, yeah. I think music radio is definite. It's rough, and they need to do better in connecting. But I think you'll always have to remember that no matter what, radio is going to be free in your car. Okay, streaming is always going to be there, but if your phone is low battery and you can't listen to Spotify because it's going to spend battery and you'd rather use it on your GPS, then I'm going to tell you right now, you're going to be having the radio on.
1: There are also options that you can pay for to get music in your car. So there's multiple options.
4: Oh, that's right. That's right. Exactly. There's SiriusXM, but then again, at the same time too, SiriusXM, they're almost giving it away, right? When you buy a car, they're almost like, here, just take it. We just have it.
3: So what kind of jobs did you have at these various stations, and how did you learn the skills to be able to perform these jobs? Was that on-the-job training?
4: No, I did a lot of remote. My whole radio, and that was, it was very difficult for me to actually get into a radio studio, but I was always very fortunate to have audio equipment. And so I did radio shows remote. I voice tracked my radio shows. I did my biggest radio shows was a morning show for a station called Z108. Z108 was a really cool opportunity because it was always rated number one. And back then, this is funny, when iTunes had an internet radio directory, okay? They were number one there. They were number one in the TuneIn Radio Top 40 stations for several years. And so Z108, I got to host mornings there. And then I got to host mornings for Gainesville. And this was a really cool opportunity. It was a low-powered FM station, but it stretched pretty far in the Gainesville, Florida area. So it got to cover University of Florida. And so I got to do several day parts, but ended up doing mornings for a long time in a college town. And that was so much fun.
1: You've been talking about working on radio. There are, of course, many facets to working on radio. Were you one of the voices people heard, or were you in the veritable back room doing production and that kind of work?
4: I've had my hand in all of it, but I always wanted to be on the air. I always loved talking on the air. I built my own radio show. This is really cool. I built my own radio show that I did for about a year and a half with several friends in New Jersey. They would come every week and we would stream live for 3 to 4 hours.
1: Wow.
4: No commercials. We would take phone calls. We would play music. We would have topics ready to go. And it got to the point where my radio friends, major names in the business, okay, were calling into my radio show unprompted. I used to send them messages and be like, hey, can you call into my radio show? I would love for you to answer this topic, or these are the topics I have going on. I would love to hear what you got to say. They would call in and it would be great. But then it got to a point where I wouldn't ask them anymore, but they would call in because they were checking me out because I was promoting on Twitter so much and promoting on Facebook and all over social media. So radio friends, people in the business really, really supported me and still do till this day. I've got some great friends in the business that are major names, and I'm so, so lucky about that.
1: Well, I am glad to hear that, among other things, you were one of the voices behind the microphone, because you have a beautiful, full, rich, deep bass voice, and it would be a waste if you were only in the back room.
4: Thank you so much. I appreciate that. Yeah, no, it's I would like to say I appreciate it. It's the equipment. The equipment makes me sound so big and rich, right?
3: You can make quite a difference with the equipment, but you do have to have some natural good voice quality in addition.
4: Thank you so much, guys.
3: You can't fake it all.
4: That's true. That's true.
1: Talking about your speaking voice, you sound like you grew up with English being your first language, but then you talked about working with a lot of the Spanish language stations. Do you also speak Spanish?
4: I'm Puerto Rican and Colombian. Yeah, I speak Spanish. But, you know, it's funny. I definitely, you would never know where I was from. I think the energy gives it away that I'm from the East Coast. But, yeah, I always laugh about back then, I if you listen to recordings of me doing stuff when I was 13, 14, 15, I definitely had like a little bit of a Spanish accent,
1: mm-hmm.
4: for sure. But it was very minimal, right? Because, yes, English was my first language. And so my mom spoke Spanish fluently, but she still spoke she's fluent in English. That was her first language as well. She has always been a secretary and an administrative assistant her whole life, you know?
3: Your resume makes it seem like you've been in many places around the country. I don't know if that's virtually or not, or where you are now.
4: Yeah. I'm right now I'm in Indiana, but I've definitely done a lot of virtual work. I have lived in Denver. I lived in Washington State for a while. I spent a couple months in Missouri. I lived back in New Jersey as an adult by myself, right? Separate from living at my mom's and growing up in the house that I grew up in. So I lived in a lot of places for sure, but I love the experience. I think it's been really cool to experience so many different areas of the country.
3: I'll bet that's a lot of fun. It's a very diverse country, very different in different parts of the country, socially, geographically, etc.
4: Yeah.
3: Now, I don't know if you're currently on any official radio stations, but I do know that you have a podcast of your own. Can you tell us a little bit about your podcast and what the name is and what it's about?
4: Yeah, the Blind Radio Guy podcast. And I'm going to tell you right now, I struggled for a very, very long time deciding whether I wanted to discuss, disclose, be open or transparent about my blindness on the radio or just with any project that I did. I just felt like it was, I felt like it was hacky, you know? And I used to always be like these people who have blind in their usernames. I was just like, all right. But I'll tell you this. I'll tell you what happened. I went to a radio convention. There's a radio convention that happens every year. It's called Morning Show Boot Camp. And some of the biggest radio personalities go there to learn new ways to interact with their audience and to talk radio, just nerd out in radio for a couple days, right? And I went, got my opportunity to go twice. And when I went in 2022, that was my first time going. It was in Chicago. I met a woman by the name of Dana Cortez. Dana is a syndicated radio show host. And I had spoken at a panel. I had asked a question at a Q&A at this panel about, they were talking more so about disclosing or how much to talk about your feelings on certain political topics based on your ethnicity. Okay, and how much you don't want to alienate an audience. And they had a mixed, you know, cast up there. And so I had asked about being transparent about my blindness. And the room lit up because they were like, a few of the people up there, they were like, man, you have the best voice in the room. What are you saying? It doesn't even matter. You could put that up there and it'll be fine. But they were like, be transparent about it. And so Dana Cortez pulled me aside and she says, I want you to start a project that's called The Blind Radio Guy. I want you to have a TikTok page. I want you to have a social media presence. And I really want you to work hard at doing, just some fun video content. And so I built the podcast to have an audio portfolio of all of the things that I do, my hosting skills. I do interviews with on-air personalities and podcasters and just radio people in the business in general. And then I also talk to social media influencers and yeah, I have a good time. It's a good time.
3: And although there are some episodes about blindness, that isn't the main focus of the show.
4: Right. Yeah. So I try to do a daily podcast. The idea was that I do a daily podcast where I just give stories that you know, I care about. If I look at something in the news, I'll tell that story. I talk a lot about like flying, travel tips, fast food news, just fun, stupid things. But it's bite-sized episodes you can listen to, and they're 5 to 10 minutes. And then the interviews are just longer because I'm sitting down and actually having a legitimate conversation with some of my childhood heroes. I'm going to tell you guys a fun secret, and I have this episode that that's going to be coming out at some point. And it is with a gentleman by the name of Dave Fox. Dave Fox is a massive voiceover artist in the world of radio imaging. Okay? He's all over the world. He's done voiceover for all over the world at this point, but he started his fame at Z100 in New York. I heard this guy's voice in my sleep. Okay? He was the guy, the voice announcer guy, right? In between the music and that's coming in and out of the bits. This guy sat down and gave me 2 hours of his time on my podcast, and I recorded this a long time ago, and he gave me great stories about his interactions with Steven Tyler of Aerosmith, and told me about the days of John Bon Jovi coming into the radio station in the late 80s without security. These guys used to come in with no security because it wasn't that time. It was a different time back then. So just really fun stories like that. That's what I wanted my podcast to be, me talking to the people that I really admire and that I really care to hear their stories.
1: So it sounds like the topics you've mentioned, at least so far, are all of interest to a general audience, but then you call the podcast The Blind Radio Guy. Do you also do topics that are of specific interest to other people with vision loss?
4: So I have blind content creators and blind advocates on. I think that's the furthest I take it. And then I also interject comments about blindness. So sometimes, for example, I recently shared, it was on this day in history, and in 1829, on that day, the first creation of the typewriter was invented. And then I was reading about it, and then I go, hey, a lot of people ask us as blind people how we use a computer, and thanks to this, and then extra keys added later, we were able to navigate the computer with just a keyboard, thanks to this. And I thought it was really cool. And we can do every action that you can do on the mouse with the keyboard. And so I do things like that. I include little stories and tidbits like that.
3: How did you get involved with the Babies Down, Bottles Up podcast?
4: Yeah, so being friends with one of the cast members, I was following the podcast from its early days when they first started in during the pandemic in 2020. And then I supported them from the beginning. I always let them know that I was there to help them whenever they needed any help, since this was just my expertise. This is what I knew. I had already hosted several podcasts at that point, and I've done so much radio at that point. I always want to try to help wherever I possibly can, especially if they're blind content creators. I want to help all of my blind content creators just because I feel like there's enough money to be made. I say that all the time. There's enough money to be made and there's no need to gatekeep, right?
3: And you're mostly in the background for that podcast, but occasionally your voice does come in. You're doing most of the production.
4: Yeah, and so in 2024, they were in a hiatus, and I asked them in early 2024 if they would bring it back, and I would produce it, and they did. And it's been going 2 years strong, 2+ years.
3: Well, it is certainly a fun podcast, and they are a very dynamic and spunky crowd, let's put it that way.
4: They are the best to do it. I believed in them because I knew that if there was going to be any voices for blind parents, I think it should be them. They take care of themselves. They're beautiful women. They are respectable. They're married. They've been married for a long time, most of them, right? And so they just set such a great example for women to see actual women doing it. I think they're the best to do it.
1: Well, they cover a wide gamut of topics, everything from just lighthearted experiences on the playground to really serious issues. And yet they do it so genuinely and sincerely and also clearly enjoying the experience. I don't think we've ever laughed so much during an interview.
4: It's because they're best friends.
1: Yeah.
4: And you can tell. I think that's what makes the podcast. If they weren't as tight as they are, if we weren't as cool as we are when the mics are off, what you guys got is who they are on and off the mic. They are genuinely them. They are so super knowledgeable. They have so much experience in so many different areas, and they're just so much fun to hang out with. And they don't change for anything, and I love that about them.
3: So what is your preferred audio editing and production software?
4: I use Reaper. I was a dinosaur for a long time, and I was using Adobe Audition with these JAWS scripts that were made in 2008 And I couldn't let go of that till about 2017. I was finally forced to learn it because I was like, all right, this isn't starting not to be compatible with new versions of Windows.
3: Well, that's what I use also. Reaper is very accessible, and although it has a steep learning curve, if you get there and find the tools that you make use of, it's very good.
4: Oh, I use it for everything. I use it for everything. I've used it for radio production. I've done some radio imaging production and music production. I've mixed and mastered some stuff for people. So I use it for everything. I love the program.
1: So if people wanted to hear some of your work, in addition to the Babies Down Bottles Up podcast that we talked about in last week's show, where would they go to find your work?
4: Yeah, everything is over at blindradioguy.com. I was finally able, thanks to AI, which is another thing that I'm very, I would say, obsessed with right now. I've been learning so much and have been doing so many fun projects. So blindradioguy.com, I was finally able to get that taken care of, all my content up there. I put up and wrote up all my content. So it's been fun. And then, of course, Blind Radio Guy podcast, anywhere you listen to podcasts, Spotify, Apple podcasts, and then YouTube as well. The podcast goes up there. I have shorts that go up from the podcast and clips that go up on socials every day. That's it. Yeah. 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
3: And if you missed any of that in the audio portion of the show, you can find all of that information in the show notes associated with this episode, which is episode 2634. And I want to remind our listeners about the search field on our website. If you enter something like AI into our search field, you'll find a number of other episodes in which we talked about various uses of AI for people without perfect vision. So check it out.
1: 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Next week on Eyes on Success, we'll be talking about mastering the use of artificial intelligence tools using a screen reader. Artificial intelligence tools like ChatGPT and Gemini are opening new doors for independence among blind and low vision users. We'll talk with Tony Gebhardt, author of the recently released No Sight Required, A Blind User's Guide to AI, about using screen readers and prompt engineering to navigate daily life and boost workplace productivity.
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1: And I'm Nancy Goodman Torpy. Thank you for listening.
6: Hi, this is Beth with some stories from Mental Floss. And here are your trivia questions. In the movie Take the Money and Run, Woody Allen's character Virgil Starkwell attempts to rob a bank but hits a snag when the tellers can't read his stick-up note, misreading the word gun as gub, gow, gip, or gack. And the answer is gub. You can take that to the bank was a catchphrase of what hard-bitten TV cop? McLeod, Kojak, Cannon, or Beretta? It was Beretta. The first American blood bank was established in 1937 at Cook County Hospital in what city? New York, Houston, Chicago, Los Angeles. It was Chicago. Which savings and loan headed by Charles Keating was at the center of one of the biggest financial scandals of the 1980s? Madison, Washington, Hibernia, Lincoln. It was Lincoln Savings and Loan. Composed by Paul Williams, what hit song was originally written for a Crocker National Bank TV commercial? An old-fashioned love song, We've Only Just Begun, Close to You, Save It for a Rainy Day. It was We've Only Just Begun. Thanks for listening and enjoy the rest.
7: 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I'm your host, Eric Joseph, Executive Director of the Audible Local Ledger. part of the Massachusetts Audio Information Network, or MAINE, which provides reading services across the state of Massachusetts to people who are blind or print disabled. The MCB Community Update will interview Commissioner John Oliveira quarterly, and it will speak with other members

0: This broadcast service is provided by Valley iRadio. The material being read is the copyright property of the publications being read. Access to this program is solely for persons who cannot read the original printed version due to a visual impairment or other disability. By continuing to listen, you confirm that you have such a condition.
1: Or involved in some way with helping the disabled.
2: Yeah, sure. Actually, I worked for a number of years with at the North Central Massachusetts Chamber of Commerce. I was their director of sales and member services, so I had a lot of engagement with employers. I ran a lot of their events, and you know, I sold the memberships for them to become members, and I loved that. Shortly thereafter, I worked at Mount Wachusett Community College, where I actually worked with current students. And a lot of students had disabilities. So I didn't directly serve individuals with disabilities, but I indirectly did. I was their director of alumni affairs and their assistant director of enrollment management. And I worked with students of all different ages, non-traditional students and such, as well as employers, again, reaching out to employers to help some of these individuals either look for employment goals in the future and to also, you know, engage alumni who were employers or worked for certain organizations as well, so that they could sort of inform current students on what to do. So this just seemed like a natural match. And I love helping people who want to help themselves. I love that. And when people are told, you can't do this, you can't do this, that was me younger. I said, oh, really? Watch me. So I kind of like helping individuals with that mindset who have always been told you can't do something, and then they realize, you know, with a leg up they can. So
1: wow, so that's like, really interesting that you come from almost the business side, the recruitment side, as opposed to the social service side, which many of our interviews have circled around, and many of the people come from either the social work dynamic, or a couple have come from the business side. And so with that knowledge and skill, as you took the job, what are some of the specific areas where employment services and you and your team get involved? What do you offer up to these consumers? How does the program work? Can you tell us a little bit about the specifics on what you and your team do?
2: Yeah, absolutely. So in employment services, we work very closely. We're not counselors. So, you know, as you know, I don't have a social service background. I do have a master's degree, but it's in nonprofit management. My master's, my undergrad is in marketing, in corporate communications. So I don't come from a social services background. I'm not a counselor. We are not counselors in our unit. We work very closely with the vocational counselors. A big part of our job is reaching out to employers and helping to dispel the myths of visual impairment and to express all the things that people with visual impairment can do, such as cooking. You know, if somebody wants to do cooking and they're totally blind, well, we've got people working in food service using the knives and, you know, over flames. They just learn to do it a different way. If I lose my vision, you don't want me anywhere near an oven. You don't want me near an oven now. Terrible cook. So, you know, we kind of explain this to employers that as long as they're open-minded enough to understand that these individuals may do things differently, they're going to do the same work. They're just going to do it in a different way. So that's a big, big part of our job. And then also working with the job seekers to help them prepare for interviews and, you know, maybe refine their resumes, their cover letters, help them apply for jobs if a site might not be accessible. Maybe their application is not accessible. So that sort of thing.
1: Wow. So thank you for the clarification, first of all, that counseling isn't really involved in this part, although you are kind of counseling the businesses on how to do this the best way, probably, and helping them out that way. So how do you find those businesses that would be open-minded enough to say, hey, we can make this work. Sure, we're willing to do something that's a little non-traditional, but certainly makes us feel good and as a company helps our brand because now it shows we're helping the community and we're involved in a very engaged way, not just saying it and giving a donation to something, but here's the living proof. They are serving you or they are helping you in some way.
2: Exactly. Yeah. So it's a dual, we have a dual customer, right? The individuals we serve, the consumers, or what we like to refer to them as

0: the job seekers from my unit, but also the employers are our customers as well. So, you know, there are a lot of ways, a number of ways that we reach out to employers. Of course, when we hear of job fairs, especially with employers that are participating in job fairs for people with disabilities, we'll try to engage with them either at the job fair or we'll get their contact information, reach out via email. We reach out to a lot of Chamber of Commerce sites. Of course, I do that because I come from that world. Try to, you know, get engaged with them that way. And then still the old fashioned door knocking, you know, it's a lot harder to meet with employers right away if we walk into a place now, because a lot of places are hybrid and the person you want to speak with might not be in that day, but we still do some of that as well. And then, you know, there are organizations that we participate with, regional employment collaboratives, for example. So the regional employment collaboratives cover almost every region of Massachusetts, and these organizations are designed, it's a mouthful to try to explain it. They're designed to help people with disabilities become employed, but their customers, so to speak, are the agencies that support them. So MCB would be one of their members, for example. So they have people out on the ground also networking with employers. So they're not dealing with the job seekers specifically, but they're informing employers about hiring people with disabilities and the many types of disabilities and dispelling myths and such. And then, so we may have connections with employers that way as well. So there are so many ways, but it's a never ending cycle, I guess. And we do have an internship program, which I didn't mention earlier. And we meet a lot of employers that way as well, because we're talking with them about hosting an intern who, you know, we vet the interns and make sure that, you know, we understand kind of what they're looking for, their strengths and weaknesses. If they're in college, some are in college, some are not, what their desires are, their skills and so forth. And we would place them with an employer. And sometimes that's our first engagement with an employer. We'll say, hey, you know, we're going to provide a stipend to them. So if you can host them for 120 hours, however it works out, whether that's three weeks at 40 hours a week, 6 weeks at 20, or you're an organization that maybe you have them for 20 hours this week, 40 hours the next, 10 the next, that's fine. As long as it's at least 120 hours, we'll provide that intern with a stipend. You'll get to see how this individual works with their visual impairment. We'll provide the support, the services, which we do when they're employed as well, orientation, mobility, and assistive technology. You know, hopefully they're wowed by them, which is often the case. And then they think, wow, you know, I could hire someone with a visual impairment. It's great. It works out really well.
1: So they can kick the tires a little bit and kind of see, you know, internships are supposed to work that way. We get to see what kind of, how motivated the person is, how suited they are for the job, et cetera. I'm curious, with remote work being such a big thing since COVID, have you noticed it's harder to place people because there's more people who have to work remotely, and maybe that's a little tougher to find as many in-person slots where oversight might be needed or helpful with a job seeker?
0: I wouldn't necessarily say it's harder. It's just different. So in some ways, it's a little easier because we might have an organization who is on the West Coast or something, and then the individual lives in Boston. So, you know, the skill set matches. So maybe they're going to do the internship remotely. We always like there to be an in-person component if possible. Not everyone functions well in a remote environment. Right. Some people, you know, need that oversight. Well, that's why we vet the interns. The vocational counselors will refer them to us. We will vet them to get a good sense of how they are. We'll consult with the counselors if we have questions, like, do you really think this person could do remote work? And if remote isn't going to work, then, you know, it doesn't seem appropriate, then yeah, we're pounding the pavement looking for someone who would host on site. And there's a challenge there too, of course, because now, you know, if they're in a hybrid model, now what day is the intern going to be in? Will there be someone supervising them on that day? But every situation is very different. And the internship program, everything is very different as well in terms of the types of work. So most of them are college students, but there are a lot of interns who are older and lost their vision later in life, and they had to retrain, look for a different type of career, and they're going back out and trying something new. Or someone is maybe stocking shelves for their internship because that's where their skill set is. We have someone in Draper who's software, you know, they've been hosting for a few years, software developers, you know, people who are computer science majors in college. So it's all across the board.
1: That's very reassuring that it hasn't just dropped off because of all the remote work that's being done. And while you've spoken about the interns who were consumers, how does one go about becoming an employment services specialist? Is there a class you can take? I know UMass Boston is a big training center for many of the people at MCB. Is that something that you can actually get trained for, or does it come by osmosis of being in the job as an intern and then getting an entry-level position and then learning a little bit more and then deciding, oh, that's the channel I want to kind of go into? So can you get young interns right out of college who might want to choose this, as opposed to maybe more senior people who have already had a few careers, who are changing careers and coming over to MCB? How do you get those young people so you can own them for 40 years of doing good deeds?
0: Yeah, so that's a good question. So kind of all of that. I had other positions and changed my career. And when I came over, I thought I would only do this for, I don't know, maybe a year or two for something different, because it's a very long commute for me. I'm in the Boston office 2 days a week, but then I'm all over the state in my role for, you know, otherwise. But it's a very long commute, and I'm still doing this 11 years later. So that's why. Wow. I love it. But there are also, I mean, we could take someone potentially out of college if they have the transferable skills. I mean, one of the things that we try to coach employers on is, please look at the transferable skills. This person may not have had the opportunity because nobody gave them the opportunity to do this type of role. So look at the skills that they've earned either in college or in work and see how those skills would transfer into the job that they're looking for. So that's what we're doing. As long as they have the skills and they prove that they can do the type of work, great. We love to have people with communications, marketing or sales background, obviously, because of the nature of, you know, the outreach, the big, our product, if you will, for employers is the job seekers that we work with and the interns. Social work is also certainly good, but, you know, because we do work closely with the consumers as well, who are looking for jobs and internships. And we do some counseling, but we're not the counselors. You know, we do it very much focused on what they're looking for career-wise.
1: Understood. Yeah, I hear you on that. Here's something actually I should have asked like right away. Does every person who is blind require employment services or get access to it? Or is that something that's requested specifically by the counselor or whoever is the face-to-face person who is doing the initiation?
0: Yeah, so the vocational counselors usually send us a referral. I would say 99% of the time, it's a referral from the vocational counselor saying, you know, this person is being referred for employment services, and then we'll reach out. Because, you know, oftentimes once they become connected with MCB, once they're registered with us, their counselor has some work to do with them. You know, they might need assistive technology training. They might need to learn how to navigate space non-visually with orientation mobility services. So they may need to get all those other things done before they're truly job ready or even internship ready. Although with internships, it's a little different. You know, they're still learning. We get that. I mean, you're always learning, but, you know, in terms of the type of skill, with internship, they're still learning. That's how it comes the majority of the time. Sometimes we'll have someone reach out to us directly, and then we'll say, okay, well, you have to make sure you have an open case, and we'll kind of explain how it goes. Or they are an open case, and then we'll go back to the counselor and say, hey, this person reached out to me. Any reason why I can't work with them now? I've had other staff reach out to me saying, you know, who aren't in employment services, and say, hey, you know, I met this person. He seems really great. I think this person might want a job. And so then I get their name, reach out to the counselor and say, you know, what do you think? And we get the ball rolling that way.
1: Okay, great. Because that actually is part of my next question and the next couple of questions, which was, at what point Does your team, you and your team, get involved? And is it similar to an IEP in schools where there's a specific plan and program put together for that consumer? Because we hear about orientation and mobility, or O&M, or vocational rehabilitation, or VR. There's a lot of acronyms in this world. Assistive technology, the AT. We talk about that often. So in that timeline, you've told us that it's usually a referral. Do you all put your heads together, or is there one person who kind of has to take the lead, because that's someone has to be the person kind of making the decision and wrangling all the other people in and saying, here's the outline of where we are with this consumer, and here's some of the things we see as potential. Here are some of the things we see that might be hurdles for this person to overcome. Who does that? Is that always orientation that's going to lead that?
0: No, so the vocational counselors are the case manager.
1: Vocational, sorry,
0: so
1: yes.
0: They're the case manager who gets everything started. However, there is a lot of back and forth with employment services. So, you know, we might be working very closely with someone on employment services, and then, you know, everybody's got a different level of comfort, meaning, you know, the individuals we work with. So some might be more comfortable with someone in employment services and lean on us for everything. So we're constantly going back to the counselor saying, oh, this person needs this or this or that. Others are more comfortable with their vocational counselor, and that's fine. It's totally fine. We just work with them at where they're at, you know. And there is some back and forth. So the vocational counselors put together the plan with the individual. They have to sign it and so forth. And employment services may be part of that. If they're, you know, coming to us, then employment services would be part of that. But with the individuals that we work with, sometimes there might be a hurdle. You know, maybe we've been working with them for some time and now they had a medical setback or something, and maybe we were the first ones to know, so we'll let the counselors know, you know, vice versa. It's sometimes when we get involved, we're just meeting with them constantly, depending on their level. Other times we might meet with them once a month. It depends on you know, how active they are looking for work.
1: They're kind of spider webs across all of the different services, it sounds like, which is great.
0: Yes.
1: So that the information and communication can constantly be updated. That sounds like a great plan. In your particular case with your team, what are your goals for this year? Have there been any major projects that have come around, either coming up or that you've just done? I know the internship is obviously a huge one. And and the part two of that question would be, do you feel like you have the tools you need to be successful in setting those goals that or achieving the goals that you've set with budget and headcount? And without getting into all the details of the budget, which I know can be really tricky, do you feel like you have a team that can handle the different goals that you have put in front of them this year?
0: Yeah, so we did just finish with the internship program. We just had the closing ceremony, which is great. Although there are some interns that are working now, because we're very flexible as to the hours that they work and when they do it, as long as they do the 120, but we have to have that, you know, those ceremonies scheduled at some time. But right now we're ramping right up to our job fair. So October is National Disability Employment Awareness Month. It's always going to be that to us. Doesn't matter what else is happening. We're always going to see it that way. And so on September 10th, we are having a webinar for employers, specifically for employers, Visions of Employment, where they can learn about the supports and services. Because when somebody gets a job or an internship, we will provide the assistive technology. The employer doesn't have to do that. We will work alongside them to help them, you know, we'll install the software needed and we'll help them figure out what needs to be done. We'll provide the orientation and mobility services. We'll provide the rehab teaching. So all of those services. The webinar talks about that a lot, and we're going to have two employers on talking about the people that they've hired either through our job fair or just over the years and how they've engaged with our services. So that's September 10th at 10 a.m. And then in October, we have the virtual reverse job fair. One is on October 7th at 10 a.m. The other one is October 21st at 1 p.m. We ask employers to attend both sessions because we have a different group of job seekers at each session. And this is a real unique event, and I love it. And it's been quite successful, I have to say. So the employers all log on at once. It's very light lift for them. I send them in advance, my team and I, all resumes of all the participating job seekers, as well as a document with just a general profile. So it might say, you know, Eric Joseph, interest in radio, bachelor degree in whatever, just very brief, you know, and, you know, the geographic location, so that employers can quickly scan that document and say, oh, I'm looking for somebody who is interested in being a radio host, you know, so let me pull out this resume and get more detail, so that, you know, we don't repeat everything that's on the resume. It's just a couple lines, just with some general information. And then the job seekers are, we give them an assigned time to log on. They go in the waiting room, and then one at a time, we bring them out. They do a 90-second to 2-minute pitch, a quick introduction. This is my name. This is my interest. This is my education. This is why you should consider hiring me. And the geographic region that they're seeking and so forth. They thank the employers, and then they log off and they're done. So it's pretty quick. We match every job seeker with a pitch partner so that they can practice their pitch in advance, make sure that they're as streamlined as possible. And then we constantly communicate with the employers saying, hey, reach out to us after this event. If there's anyone you want to talk with, reach out to us and we'll facilitate a matchup. So it's great. And every year there's been hires from this event, more so than when we used to do them in person, because it's a light lift for the employers. It's the job seekers are really able to showcase their skills in a good way. You know, whether they're, our very first hire was somebody who got two job offers, one from Harvard University, one from Mass General Brigham. So you don't have to be this excellent speaker. We work with them on it. This person was in food service, working as a dishwasher for years. He got an offer to work in food service at Harvard, and he also got an offer from Mass General Brigham to do linen. So that's the one he took, because that was full time. So he was the very first hire doing it in this format. And he wasn't, you know, your software developer or nurse, although we've had those hires as well.
1: That's fantastic. The individual, I mean, that specific instance helps bring it to life a little bit, that you can recount that particular person that has gone from beginning, middle to an ongoing career. That's terrific.
0: So we're a very small department. My supervisor used to always say small but mighty. I think that's absolutely true. We could always use more people. We know that that's not going to happen anytime soon, which, you know, it is what it is. But I think my team and I very much love what we do. We're passionate about it. And I think that helps to energize us, to keep us energized, to keep going. We know that this time of year it's tough. I always tell my husband, just ignore my crabbiness for the fall months. I'll talk to you in October. We do what we have to do, and the counselors, you know, they do some of this as well. So we lean on each other. We have a good relationship. You know, there might be a job seeker who, you know, needs something and we can't get to them, so we might go back to the counselors and say, can you help them with this one thing, you know, or vice versa. So, you know, I think we all work pretty well as a team in general.
1: That's great. So you feel like you're set up for success for these goals that you've set for yourself in that.
0: Yeah.
1: That's terrific. And I was really curious how you were going to sum me up in two lines, just from having seen me on this Zoom for a couple of seconds. And it was interesting. It was Eric Joseph in radio and your location. And that's all I need. So knowing a little bit about me personally, we will close with some personal questions about you. Not too personal, but we love to get to know the MCB staff, you know, when they're off the clock. We're not too curious about your personal stuff. We just want to know who your favorite musical artist or group is, and what was your first and then favorite concert?
0: All right. So I will say, I don't think I have a favorite musical artist. I love all kinds of music. What I really, really love is theater. Absolutely love live theater. I danced for many years when I was younger, and I taught dance, you know, ballet, tap, jazz, point, did break dancing for a little while. So I love everything theater. But I love all music.
1: Let's ask your favorite musical or theater piece. We'll switch it up a little bit and go into the arts a little bit deeper.
0: I would have to say Hamilton. I absolutely loved it because, you know, it was more than a musical. It was a message. And I just loved that musical, but I've seen many musicals. But I can say that my very first concert was Styx. So I'm dating myself a little. Styx. Out of the concerts, my favorite would have probably been Prince, when I actually tried to rush the stage with a friend and then we got pushed back. So again, I'm dating myself, but Chicago was a pretty awesome concert as well. But right now, it's musical, musical, musical. I'll go to a musical, anytime, anywhere.
1: I actually got to see Prince a couple of times, so I know how crazy and fabulous that concert could be. I mean, it was tremendous. And yes. I was at opening night of Moving Out. And that was one of the better shows that I'd seen. And I was at the opening night of Wicked as well, which is because I worked in theater for a long, long time before I moved back to Boston. So I feel that passion. I feel your energy, and I'm sure your team does as well. I know that people who are listening to this are getting a lot of information here that they had no idea about, because this subject, while we've kind of talked about O&M and VR in different ways, kind of over and over, reinforcing it, because they're such linchpins to the whole consumer process, we hadn't really gotten a chance to talk as much about the VR part and how you interact with it. So thank you, because you've given us information that helps take fear away. One of our biggest things is, by doing these kind of webinars and podcasts, people who are transitioning, and we're based on the Cape, my reading service, where there are a lot of seniors. It's one of the, you know, Barnstable County, one of the oldest counties in the country. And there's a lot of fear as they transition and are going to be designated and officially, have to lose their license and get officially recognized this way. And the more they know that there's something on the other side for them that's going to help them through this, I think the less fear they might have. We might be able to allay some of those fears. So thank you for being part of that process. And folks and listeners, and if you're watching, if the subjects of rehabilitation, orientation and mobility, and assistive technology, or just registration interest you, we produced specific podcasts, as I said, on each one of those subjects. And wherever you are listening or watching this one, if you have sight, you can also watch or listen to those. And we've gotten great feedback that they really are helpful. So you can check those out if you have some time. Be sure to join us next month when we speak with vocational rehabilitation counselor Mayanne McDonald Briggs. We're looking forward to that. And until then, thanks again, Carol. We really appreciate it. Bye for now.
2: 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I am reading an article that comes from the APH Connect Center. This article and others like it can be found on their website. This is a checklist for choosing a senior living community. Choosing a senior living community is a significant decision that impacts comfort, safety, and overall quality of life. For individuals who are blind or low vision, there are additional considerations to keep in mind. Age-related vision changes are common, and communities that thoughtfully plan for accessibility can make a tremendous difference in supporting independence and dignity. This checklist provides practical guidance to help individuals and families assess a potential community. It can also serve as a resource for staff and planners to ensure the environment, services, and policies are inclusive of people with vision loss. Environmental barriers. The physical design of a building plays a critical role in safety and orientation. Certain layouts or finishes can make it harder for individuals with low vision to navigate confidently. When visiting a potential community, pay attention to whether any of the following barriers exist: hallways that intersect at odd angles, large open spaces with few landmarks, which complicate wayfinding and cause echoing sounds, multiple sets of elevators that may be easily confused, high gloss floors that create glare, low and or uneven lighting in common areas, stairwells, and hallways, throw rugs or waxed slippery flooring, patterned carpeting that creates visual clutter, low-lying furniture such as coffee tables, windows without glare control, environmental designs that promote functional vision and safety. On the other hand, thoughtful design choices can make a space much more accessible. Look for communities that incorporate features such as the following: flooring and baseboards with color and or texture contrast, well-marked curbs and the edges of steps, dimmer switches, low-gloss surfaces, and window coverings to control glare, high-contrast large print and braille signage, color-contrasting light switches, door trim, and handrails, contrasting furniture in public areas, mailboxes with large print or tactile markings placed in well-lit areas, elevators equipped with braille, large print signage, and voice instructions for arrival, departure, and floors. Well-marked, easy-to-identify room or apartment doors to recognize one's room. Staff knowledge. The knowledge and training of staff greatly influence whether residents who are blind or low vision feel supported. Consider asking the following: do staff members understand vision loss? Are they familiar with local rehab services and able to make referrals? Do they know and provide human guide techniques if requested? Does the administration have a clear source for ongoing training to equip staff with knowledge of blindness and low vision? The dining area and services. Dining experiences are a central part of community living. Meals should be both accessible and enjoyable. Ask about practices as well as specific accommodations, such as the following: are residents encouraged to eat in a shared dining area, and is assistance available to get there? Can meals be delivered to individual rooms if desired? Is glare control possible in dining spaces? Do tables, chairs, dishes, and table surfaces offer good color contrast? Is food served cafeteria style or restaurant style, and how is assistance provided? Are menus available in large print or read aloud by staff? Is the wait staff trained to assist individuals who are blind or low vision, including identifying foods and describing plate placement? Do staff place glasses, bowls, and utensils consistently in the same spots? Vision-related services. Beyond meals and housing, communities should consider enrichment opportunities and support for daily living. Look into whether the community provides the following: access to talking books, electronic magnifiers, accessible computers, or large print books with accessible and accessible games, assistance with residents' own assistive devices, a large print activity schedule with high contrast or schedules in alternative formats such as audio, a low vision support group or willingness to start one, recreation equipment marked with tactile dots for ease of use, volunteers or reading services to help with correspondence, bills, and shopping. Regarding individual living areas, residents' private spaces should balance comfort and accessibility. When reviewing rooms or apartments, check for the following: large print or braille numbers and contrasting door frames for easy identification, contrasting floors, walls, and furniture for clear visual separation, appliances and controls marked with high contrast or tactile dots, accessible and visible call bells, lighting options including nightlights and blinds or rheostats to control glare, strong contrast in bathrooms between floors, fixtures, and grab bars, reduced glare on shiny surfaces, appliances marked with tactile controls for ease of use, staff trained to avoid moving personal belongings and to provide clear, simple directions when needed. Regarding transportation services, safe, reliable transportation is essential for independence. When considering a community, ask the following: are accessible vehicles available for appointments, shopping, and outings? If so, are there any mileage restrictions, such as only transporting within a certain radius for needs? Is public transportation nearby and accessible? Have transportation staff been trained in human guide techniques? In conclusion, the senior living community that meets your needs should support independence, safety, and a high quality of life for residents who are blind or low vision. By paying attention to the physical environment, staff training, services, and accommodations, families can make more confident decisions. Communities that prioritize accessibility not only benefit individuals with low vision, but also create safer and more welcoming spaces for all residents. This is Dondi with Valley Eye Radio. I think this is very important information to know. I hope you have a wonderful rest of your day, and I'll be back another time. Bye-bye. Hi there, this is Dondi with Valley Eye Radio. I'll be reading an article from the APH Connect Center, and this article and others like it can be found on their website. Preparing for disasters or emergencies when blind or low vision. Emergencies can strike at any time. They can be unpredictable, sudden, and potentially life-threatening. These situations can even be more challenging for people who are blind or have low vision. The usual visual cues and signals may not be accessible, making navigating and responding effectively more difficult. That's why it's crucial to have a personalized emergency plan. This plan should consider your unique needs and circumstances. This guide aims to provide actionable advice on emergency preparedness, covering everything from organizing supplies to navigating during a disaster. Whether you're blind or have low vision, or a family member, this guide can help enhance safety and self-reliance during emergencies. Conquering unique obstacles. Individuals who are blind or low vision may face distinct challenges during emergencies. Typical signs and signals may not be accessible, complicating rapid responses. When an emergency strikes, reliable navigation and communication are crucial, yet present additional challenges. Unfamiliar or altered environments might be disorienting. Gathering information is critical. Emergency broadcasts may use visual or hard-to-read alert formats. This creates a gap in crucial, time-sensitive information. Accessible alerts help alleviate this challenge, allowing informed decision-making during crises. Considering these unique obstacles helps devise effective emergency preparedness strategies, ensuring safety and peace of mind for all. Personalizing your emergency plan. 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The plan should address individual needs and circumstances and include strategies and resources specific to your life and environment. 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This assessment will guide the development of a comprehensive and effective plan tailored to your needs. Consider potential scenarios and how you would respond to each situation. Your personalized plan should include the following: a list of emergency contacts in multiple formats accessible to you and others who may be assisting, copies of important documents such as a Social Security card and IDs, a list of over-the-counter and prescription medications for you and your guide dog, emergency shelter locations, strategies for navigating safely from your home if needed, a smartphone, other assistive technology, and portable batteries to keep items charged, plans and supplies for a guide dog and their needs. 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These may include using devices like a computer, smartphone, or tablet with text-to-speech screen reading software, braille displays, or other assistive technology. Make sure these tools are in good working condition and accessible at all times. It's beneficial to have multiple communication channels ready in case one fails. Consider incorporating the following: portable, rechargeable communication devices, pre-recorded messages with essential information in multiple formats, such as digital, hard copy braille, and or print, a whistle or similar device to signal for help, backup contact information for emergency contacts. Practicing different communication strategies can enhance your readiness and confidence. 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Organizing and labeling emergency supplies. Efficient organization of emergency supplies is crucial for swift access during a crisis. For individuals who are blind or have low vision, organizing and clearly labeling supplies can prevent potential hazards. It ensures that crucial items are easily located when needed most. Begin by sorting your supplies into categories such as food, water, medications, and tools. Store them in distinct, labeled containers. Tactile labels such as braille or raised symbols can significantly aid in identifying items quickly. Consider using containers of varying textures or shapes to distinguish their contents easily. Here's a suggested list for organizing and labeling. Use rubber bands or zip ties to close bags for easy tactile identification. Color-coded lids, paired with specific textures, help in item differentiation. Use auditory labels that provide spoken item descriptions when scanned. Store items in a consistent, accessible location for familiarity. Regularly check and update labels to match current supplies. Consistent organization and labeling practices minimize the chaos of an emergency. Navigating safely during a disaster. Safe navigation during a disaster is essential. Familiarity with your environment provides a significant advantage during an emergency. Regular practice navigating both familiar and unfamiliar areas enhances confidence and preparedness. Understanding the layout of living spaces and surrounding areas and having alternative plans or routes for evacuating are crucial components of an emergency plan. Tactile maps can be an invaluable tool for orientation. Maps help identify safe exits, hazards, and essential locations, like emergency supply storage locations, shelters, or meeting points. When disaster strikes, staying calm is vital. Use your white cane, guide dog, or human guide to navigate, as familiar environments may have unexpected obstacles. GPS devices may also help with navigation. However, ensure you have a battery backup, as GPS can quickly drain your battery. Utilizing assistive technology and devices. Using assistive technology can play a crucial role in emergency preparedness for people who are blind or low vision. Devices can provide independence and safety during critical moments. Making the most of modern tools is essential for adequate preparation. Some devices, like smartphones, offer real-time updates, enhancing awareness and navigation during emergencies. Ensuring your devices are always charged and functioning optimally is vital. The following are some devices and assistive technologies to consider. Smartphone apps can provide real-time alerts, GPS, and shelter location information. Smartphones can also store photocopies of important documents. Voice-activated assistants, such as smart speakers, can access information hands-free and may be a source of information during an emergency. Screen readers and magnification software allow quick access to emergency information. It's important to have backup power options like portable chargers to keep devices operational. Incorporating technology into your emergency plan will increase your ability to respond effectively in various disaster scenarios. Guide dogs in emergencies. A guide dog can provide invaluable assistance during emergencies. They are trained to guide safely through environments. Ensuring the safety of your guide dog during emergencies is imperative. Have an emergency kit ready for them, including food, water, medications, a dog first aid kit, and other necessary supplies. Always communicate their role clearly to first responders when needed. Conducting regular emergency drills. 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Preparing for specific types of disasters. Each type of disaster presents unique challenges. Whether facing a fire, earthquake, hurricane, tornado, prolonged power outage, or flood, it's crucial to have specific strategies in place. Understanding the nature of each disaster helps you tailor your emergency plan effectively. Fires require quick, calm responses with pre-planned escape routes. Earthquake preparedness involves securing heavy items to prevent injuries. It's also essential to know how to shut off utilities safely. Natural disasters like hurricanes demand knowledge of evacuation routes and shelter locations. Consider the following actions for various disasters. For fires, install fire extinguishers and accessible smoke detectors and practice exit routes. For earthquakes, secure furniture and create a safe area in your home. For floods, keep an emergency bag ready with essentials for quick evacuation. 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In emergencies, knowing your legal rights is vital. 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Staying informed is crucial for effective emergency preparedness. Vision Aware Peer Advisor Deanna Noriega offers this advice. Quote, when emergencies happen, we can be too overwhelmed to think clearly. Putting together a few things in advance may never be needed, but it is invaluable if and when a disaster happens. Dig out that old backpack, gym bag, or large shopping tote and assemble a few emergency supplies. You won't regret being prepared for any emergency, large or small. End quote. Empish Thomas suggests putting together in advance medical directive in case you cannot communicate your wishes about your care in an emergency. An emergency preparedness checklist. Having a comprehensive checklist can enhance preparedness. This list ensures that all critical items and actions are covered well before an emergency. Begin by considering your specific needs and challenges during different disasters. The following is a checklist to assist you in preparing effectively. Emergency contacts. Maintain updated contact details for family, friends, and emergency services. Emergency kit. Include medications, a whistle, flashlights, and a first aid kit. 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Ensure you have chargers or portable power for essential devices like smartphones. Identification. 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Adjust this list based on new information or changes in your needs. This proactive approach will bolster your confidence and preparedness in an emergency. All fantastic information here. This is Dondi with Valley Eye Radio. I hope you enjoyed this article. I found it very, very interesting and helpful. I will say so long for now, and I'll be back with you another day. Bye-bye.
3: Hey, this is Heidi. I have a press release from the National Federation of the Blind. National Federation of the Blind announces staff leadership transition. Anil Lewis to continue advancing opportunities for blind people in new executive leadership role. August 25th, 2026, Baltimore, Maryland. The National Federation of the Blind announces that Anil Lewis, Executive Director of Blindness Initiatives, will be retiring from his staff position to accept an executive leadership role with an agency serving blind people. Anil has been a dedicated leader in the organized blind movement for nearly 30 years. And his contributions to the Federation and our members throughout the country have been significant. We are deeply grateful for the leadership, commitment, perspective, and passion he has brought to our work over the years. We support this transition as an important opportunity for Anil to bring his experience, expertise, and Federation philosophy to this new professional chapter, said Mark A. Riccobono, president of the National Federation of the Blind. We are confident that his commitment to the organized blind movement remains strong in any role he serves. We fully expect him to remain active in the National Federation of the Blind and to continue advancing the lives of our members and all blind people in the United States. In 2010, Anil resigned his elected position as a member of the Federation's Board of Directors to accept a position on the national staff. He has led major initiatives focused on employment, accessibility, advocacy, and economic opportunity for blind people, not only with his professional skills, but by sharing his lived experience with retinitis pigmentosa and his journey to live the life he wants. Lewis holds degrees in computer information systems and public administration from Georgia State University. He has also been a leading advocate for ending the payment of subminimum wages to workers with disabilities. Lewis is a nationally recognized speaker, mentor, and leader dedicated to advancing equality and opportunity for blind Americans. That's the end of the press release. This is Heidi with a press release. This press release comes from the American Council of the Blind. New Speak For campaign for the ASAP Reauthorization Act. Recently, we announced the introduction of the All Stations Accessibility Program, ASAP Reauthorization Act of 2026, which would reauthorize federal funding for accessibility improvements to legacy public transit stations, which predate the Americans with Disabilities Act. ACB supported the original legislation 5 years ago when it was passed as part of the bipartisan infrastructure law. We are proud to support this program's reauthorization through our newest Speak For campaign. And that's the end of the press release.
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6: 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I would like to welcome you all here, as well as some of my colleagues from the Employment Committee, and that with Sarah Friedman, Cheryl Cummings, and Carrie Moth, who is here with us tonight to share some of their thoughts on interviews and interview strategies that might be helpful for each of you going forward. Of course, we all would like to hear from you and your interview experience or questions on how we can help you have a better interview going forward as you look for a new position or an older position, either one. Anyway, I would like to turn it over at this point to Sarah. Sarah is going to talk to us about interview strategies, beginning with pre-interviews. And there is a pre-interview. What do you need to do to be ready for this interview? What steps do you need to take to prepare yourself to go on this interview?

0: This broadcast service is provided by Valley iRadio. The material being read is the copyright property of the publications being read. Access to this program is solely for persons who cannot read the original printed version due to a visual impairment or other disability. By continuing to listen, you confirm that you have such a condition.
1: Major corporation. So the person that was introducing and welcoming you, you want to tell who you are?
2: I'm sorry, I didn't even think
1: and
2: about
1: then we'll
2: it.
1: Get Carrie, yes. Cheryl, and I think
2: and Peter has joined
1: yeah.
2: us as
1: and
2: well.
1: And then I'll come back and tell you the structure. Yeah.
2: Okay, I'm Rosanna Beaudry. I am part of the ACB Employment Committee. I have been a part of this committee now for, I lost track, I think it's like 3 years. And I am currently working at a company called CardWorks, which is the financial-based company that works on credit cards, basically for MasterCard and Visa. And I do analytics. That is my job, is speech analytics and data processing. I have worked previously at different jobs. Prior to that, I graduated with a degree in psychology and did my graduate work in human resource management. And doing something completely different, but it works that I like my job and it's been a great experience. So I'm going to pass the baton over to Carrie, who is also on our committee. Carrie?
3: Thanks, Rosanna. Yes, I'm Carrie Muth, and I've been on the committee for, I think, 4-ish years. And I used to work as a job developer helping people with all different disabilities find jobs. And I did that for 6 years. And for the past 4 years, I've been working at a community college, helping students be successful, connect with vocational rehabilitation. And when they finish their programs, help them look for jobs. So I've been doing this for 10 years now. So I think Cheryl's on the line. I'll pass it to her.
4: Hi, so this is Cheryl Cummings. I've been on the committee a few years. I currently work as the workforce development manager at the Lighthouse for the Blind in Seattle. And what all that means is I help people work on career sort of development, career exploration, and, you know, what they'd like to do. I also recently completed a course on career coaching. And so I'm really sort of committed to that and using coaching as a way to help people be ready and prepared to sort of pursue whatever it is they want to do within the career journey.
1: Okay. And I think Peter, last.
5: My name is Peter Alschul, Carrie Muth's husband. That's my primary role these days. I'm the chair of the Employment Committee, and have been on and off the Employment Committee since it started in the early 2000s. My employment background runs the gamut. I've run projects, grants having to do with improving opportunities for college students with disabilities. I've done a lot of DEI work. I was involved with a project to encourage pro-life and pro-choice activists to dialogue together and to run joint projects. My current job is I work at the same community college as Carrie does as a program assistant for the Small Business Development Center. We help small businesses get better at what they do. And today I got my most recent gig. I will be the music director of Sweeney Todd, the local community theater project, which will happen in March.
2: Oh, congratulations.
1: Okay.
2: That's awesome.
1: Okay. Well, great. Now that you know who we are, we hope to share some of our experiences and in this instance, my instance, a lot of tips that I've gleaned and gathered and am now able to share with you that when I was sitting on the other side of the desk, I couldn't lean over and whisper in your ear. So there's three portions or sections to interviews. There's the pre-interview, which I'm going to cover, and then the most important facet is the actual interview and what to do during the course of the interview and what can occur and how you can react and respond. And then the last portion is the post-interview.

0: you. So all are very important. But personally, as a recruiting professional, I have to say the pre-interview is probably the most important, because this is where you must, in order to be successful, do some research. You need to do research on the company, as well as if you have know that you in fact have scheduled an interview, do as much research on the person that is going to be interviewing you, whether it is a single individual for a phone screen or groups. And there, in these days and time, with the touch of, you know, a finger in a search, you can get a lot of information about individuals. The more you know, the more confident you go in. And most importantly, it sets you apart from most other interviewees. I would find so many times when I'd ask people, what do you know about our company? Why is it that you want to come to work? What is it that is most appealing about what? Most people would just ramble because they had not done their homework. So this is very vital. So in order to do your research, you got to start out not only just researching the company, but use the tools that are free to you and available, especially like LinkedIn. It can provide information about the company, about the individuals that work there. And even if some of the individuals are active posters, you can, you know, start following individuals. But use a lot of other research tools like Glassdoor that you can research information, and not only provides you company information, but it provides feedback from people who are employees from the company and gives you a better feel of culture and things of that nature. Also use press releases. Go to the company's website, but don't just look at the About Us. Go look at a lot of the press releases and things. See if there's something that they've been recently recognized for. Whenever I interview, I always want to find out what the company does as far as DEI representation. So I'll Google search and see if I can pull up information. There are even certain organizations that rank companies, especially if they're Fortune 500 companies. Granted, if it's a small-based company, you can't really do that. But I strongly encourage you to go and try to glean and gather as much information. And of course, don't forget AI. Now, some of it may be accurate, but you know, if you use multiple AI resources, you can always validate to make sure that that information is there. And then most importantly, I always encourage people, when you're interviewing, it's really good to have a mentor or someone that you can bounce some things off, some ideas, approach, and things of that nature. And I'm gonna start out, first and foremost, all of you that are on this call or that will listen to it in the future, ACB Employment Committee members are very open and eager and would be more than willing to assist you and, if necessary, even act as a mentor if given, you know, our time frame. So start out by getting a mentor, people that you know. If you're in school, start with your professors, teaching assistants, someone that you trust, friends, family, community, individual. If you're working, find someone who you really, really respect, and maybe even doing a position that you desire to be. It's very, very easy to approach and say, hey, I really would love to just have a cup of coffee with you for about 15 minutes just to pick your brain, because this is something I'm aspiring to do. So go out and seek that mentor. The other reason the pre-interview is important is you want to find out, especially if you're going to be interviewing for a large company, which location, you know, if they've got multiple locations, it's always critical that you know, hey, I can definitely work in central, you know, the downtown area, but if it's far suburbs, that may be a problem. So be conscious of where you've applied and where you're going to be interviewing. And in my instance, since I rely a lot of times on paratransit, is it accessible to get to the interview with paratransit? I live in Houston, and there are certain suburbs that it does not reach. So that would mean that I would have to be, you know, relying on either a friend, family member, a ride share, or another method. So you want to make sure that you've got all of this information and it's not sticker shock to you when you get that call and you go, oh, I didn't know that they were way out in the suburbs there. So the importance of doing your pre-interview homework. And then lastly, be aware of the various types of interviews that you can have, because reading is fundamental. Read the emails or listen intently on that call. Most of the time you're going to get an email saying, well, what type of interview? And if they don't, it is okay to follow up and say, could you please clarify or confirm what type of interview? And there are quite a few interviews, but the most common would be initially, if you've applied, it's going to be a phone screen, and typically that's done over the phone. It could very well be a Zoom call or video call or, you know, Teams or one of the other ones, but usually it's very brief, no more than 20, 30 minutes, and that's to just kind of clarify about your work experience, some of the basic skills and things, so that that screener can pass that on to the hiring team. So the first one is a phone screen. So you still want to make a wonderful first impression. You only get one chance to make a first impression. So you want to make sure you're prepared and ask if they say, you know, we're going to have a phone screen, verify, is this by phone or video call or what? Don't assume they're picking up the phone too. And then make sure you're in a nice quiet place. And of course, obviously, if it's video, making sure you're positioned right and use as many resources as you can. Don't forget, IRA is for free. If you have a, if for job search, 30 minutes, they are wonderful about telling you if you're positioned correctly. Then it'll move more into detail if they invite you in. That's an in-person interview. Again, clarifies it just with one person, or is it going to be with a group? There's a thing called a group interview. That means you walk into a conference room and there's three other people and all three of you are applying for the same position and one person is asking all of you questions. Aha, didn't know that. If you didn't ask, you would not be prepared. A panel interview, on the other hand, could be where you walk into the room, you meet the person who said, come on in, we'd love to interview, but you walk in the conference room and there's about four or five people sitting across the table and they're all shooting questions at you. So again, you want to be prepared. If either one, you want to know who will I be interviewing, and it is okay to ask not only who, but their title. Again, that gives you some insight that you can search. Then there could be a technical interview where especially they need to determine your skill set. Typically that's technical, academic, engineering, anything technically oriented or and or creative skills. That could be something where that's a different type of an interview. And then there could also be just a plain video conference, you know, where you're just one-on-one with the particular hiring manager. There's two types. There's a structured, which focuses structured interviews, typically only going to ask predetermined specific questions based to determine your skills. And that's going to be across the board. Everybody gets the same questions. Then there's another set of interviews that could occur. It's called behavioral-based interviews. And that's where they're trying to assess how you performed in the past. Your behavior is a good indicator of what you're going to do in the future. And it is very critical. I can't tell you, this is probably the main area most people bomb. A behavioral-based interview is going to be the type that they're going to ask you, tell me a time when you had an upset customer, what did you do and how did you resolve the problem? And most people will just start, well, there are many times, you know, we have some people that will come in and you just start generalizing. I asked you a specific question. I want you to tell me the time Billy Bob came in yelling and screaming, what you did. That's a specific answer. And that's when you have to use what they call the STAR method. And the STAR method stands for situation. Give me a specific situation. Tell me a task or task that you did, the action steps, and the results. It should take you no more than 2 to 3 minutes. So you can get tons of information on how to answer those type of questions on, you know, just Google behavioral-based questions, and you can get a plethora. So those are the types of interviews. So there should never be an instance that you walk in a room and you're feeling like you're being interrogated by the FBI. Ask in advance. If they reach out and say they're going to give you an interview, you can ask if specific questions, the types, and who you're going to interview. So those are the critical parts about the pre-interview. So it takes a lot of preparation. It's not something that you can do in 5 minutes, because I guarantee you, if you do your research, you'll feel a whole lot more confident going in. Who knows? You may have something in common with the interviewer. You may have grown up together in the same, you know, college hometown, or worked at a company years ago. You never know. So find something common that you can hopefully relate that will position you a little bit differently than the rest of the pack. So that's the pre-interview portion. I think now is a good time. If anybody has any questions, if not, we're going to have the fun part is to roll into the interview. And this is where I hope my colleagues can kind of share some basic fundamentals on interviews. The only thing that I just want to share, if you have a 9 o'clock interview and you arrive at 9, you're late. You always, always should arrive at least 15 minutes ahead of time. 30 won't hurt, simply because you can use that time to people watch and listen. You're sitting around, especially if you're in a lobby or an office, you'd be amazed what you can pick up. But if you walk in right at that time, you know, oh my gosh, I left the resume. No. Because usually, sometimes the interviews can come out a little early. That's a good sign. Oh, this person not only is anxious, but they're prompt and they're an early bird. So don't arrive the time of the interview. At least give yourself 15 minutes cush. So, and if you do foresee that you're going to be late, always two things. Try to reach them by phone, and especially phone or text, but send them an email, making them aware. Never, ever just arrive there and say, I couldn't reach out. Make sure you have a backup to your cell phone charger or something, but always let them know if you're not going to be able to make the interview at the last minute. So any questions? If not, we can open, and if someone wants to start talking about the interview process, the day of the event.
1: You do not have any hands.
0: Okay, great, great. All right, so once you arrive, there's some things. Does anybody want to share, or I can just give some basic house cleaning? Don't show up with a Starbucks coffee, even with the lid on it. Trust me, you're nervous. I've seen it happen too many times. People walk in with liquid and it gets spilled and you go, oh my gosh. If you're going to walk in, come in with a bottle of water, with a bottle cap, you know, it's tightly closed. Do not come in eating, especially having eaten that, you know, quiche, spinach quiche with stuff all in your teeth. I've seen it all. Do not come in chewing gum. Definitely a no-no. Always bring some extra breath mints, because trust me, when you're nervous, your mouth gets dry. Nothing worse if you're sitting there and you're knocking people out, okay? So keep your little mints and take, guys, take a handkerchief. Ladies, take some tissues, because when we get nervous, we tend to sweat, and it's nothing worse than to have a clammy, kind of balmy kind of handshake. And most important for me as a recruiting professional, I always expected the person, when I walked out to introduce, to extend their hand first. We all know we can't see, but you can certainly put your hand out. They can find your hand versus you're just saying, hi, I'm Sarah, and they've got their hand stuck out. The moment I stand up, I put my hand out so they can grip me in a nice, firm handshake. You don't have to shake it like it's a gas pump or something, okay? Just a nice, firm grip. And hopefully you got to be looking toward where the voice is coming. That's what I say. I hope I'm looking at your eyes. I mean, all I can do is go where the voice goes. So good eye contact to the best of our ability. But, and also avoid heavy perfumes and cologne, people. So many people have allergies, and I can't tell you how many times people would leave the room and you got to fumigate it. So that's not a cool thing. So minimize at a very, very minimal. Your cologne and perfume. So those are some just general kind of house. Oh, and take several copies of your resume with you. Don't leave home without it. Just because you emailed it to them the night before, people tend to usually have a hard copy, and they typically will wind up, especially if they're meeting you in a conference room, oh, I left it in the office. Oh, do you have that? Then you've always got, you know, you're already prepared. And I always print out an extra copy of the job posting. So if I'm getting there 15 to 30 minutes early, I'm reviewing that job posting thoroughly so I can throw back and remember certain little points that I know I've got the right kind of skill set. So, you know, that you can refresh your memory, because it could be several weeks or months before when you actually apply. So make sure you have that, because sometimes they'll throw a curveball and you go, you know, I reviewed the job posting, but I don't recall. Oh, no, Sarah, actually, we had to change and modify. So you got your little paper trails, the documentation. So I always keep a copy of my of the job posting that I had and the particular resume that I sent, so that I know what they're looking at as well. So I think that's the general housekeeping tips and tools I wanted to mention.
2: So Sarah, this is a little bit of the pre-interview part. And you talked about this, the importance of like practicing.
0: Yeah, practicing, your interview. I forgot to mention that. Oh gosh, you got to. Especially, and that's why you want a mentor, friend, or colleague. Right. Thanks, Cheryl, for that. No, you practice, practice, practice. Not only practice the general questions, which, the standard, tell me about yourself, tell me what, you're good at, what you need to improve, where do you see yourself, the general questions. You got to get the practice down. But most importantly, one of the first questions they're going to say is, tell me about yourself. That's your elevator speech. It's inexcusable that you stumble through that. That should just flow. And that comes with practice. And, stand in front of the mirror, punch your voice memo or a recorder or extreme, whatever you want to do. And you just start saying it until it flows. And it should not be more than a minute. Actually, it should be between 30, 45 seconds to get it out as to who you are, what you offer, and what you can do for them with the skill sets that you bring to the table. And then do some search for some difficult interview questions. As a matter of fact, utilize artificial intelligence. You can simply post the job in which you're interviewing for and ask AI to create some interview questions that could be asked, both behavioral based and what have you. And you'd be amazed what kind of questions will come back that you can start practicing on. So I definitely encourage you cannot practice enough. You have to.
1: The other thing I would add to it is also make sure that you're dressed in business attire.
0: Yeah. And now we're at the actual interview. Dressed. Yeah. No, we're now front and center. We're in the office door. So absolutely. And ask, and don't assume everybody's business casual. We would always say business casual, and people would come in with jeans, with glam cutoffs, all kind. No, just keep it simple and professional at all means, because it's easier to dress it down than it is to go, oh my God, I should have worn that, and I can't dress it, I can't go run out to the car and go back and change. So ask business attire.
3: And I would say too, along with that, is make sure you're comfortable in the clothes you're wearing. One time I went for an interview, and I honestly had no clothes to wear for an interview. So, I borrowed some clothes from my sister, and it wasn't my style, and being my style, like dress up, right? So it was the right level, right? But I didn't feel comfortable in the clothes, and it didn't help me relax for the interview.
1: I could see that.
0: Absolutely.
3: And along with the clothes is to make sure, even if they are virtual, right, on Zoom, and you're making sure you're centered in the photo, in the screen, make sure you're fully dressed for an interview. I've heard situations of people with the right shirt on, and something happens, and all of a sudden they stand up and they're wearing their boxers or something crazy. So
0: it happens all the time. Let me get up. Oh, I've got it right here. And you go, oh, no, they didn't. Yes, they did. Yeah. Absolutely.
1: And also, if you're on a Zoom interview, make sure that what's behind you, they can see what's in the room. So if you're on a Zoom interview, make sure you don't have a garbage pail like in the middle of your screen, or something strange behind you. Mm-hmm. That's really important, because it puts a picture of what's going on.
0: Exactly. And most of the video conferencing now, you can blur your background. So
1: exactly.
0: It's just, make sure you can be in your bedroom or the bathroom. Just make sure it's, blurred or doesn't present an image that, you can't unerase. And make sure it's quiet, too. I know that's sometimes challenging when you live in a house and have siblings or roommates or friends, but find somewhere where it is as quiet that it is possible, so that you can hear. And if And if necessary, you can let the interview know, hey, I'm expecting a package or deliver, you know, at least kind of give them that heads up warning so that it just doesn't, you know, kind of throw things out. So Sarah,
4: I want to say a few things that are connected and some that aren't. So I want to start with the story. My first job that I got, I was at a group interview. There are like, I don't know, 30 people in the room, one interviewer, and we were all asked the same question. I don't remember what the question was, but I was the second to last person interviewed. And so the interviewer said, Peter, here's your, you know, what's your response, Peter? And my then 18-month-old guide dog, Weimaraner named Heidi, leapt to her feet and shook herself loudly. And I have no idea what I said for the answer, but I got the job. And several months later, I ran to the interviewer and said, why did you hire me? You know, and she said, because I mentioned your name, your dog jumped in the air. And I thought, if that dog is so sharp that he knows his master's name, Peter's got to be okay. That was her logic. You know, it could have gone the other direction, right? It could have gone where my, you know, what's that dog doing jumping in the air? Mm-hmm. You know, but it happened to work out for me. And I don't know what the moral of the story is, but it is, you never know what's going to happen during an interview. And you have to sort of go with the flow and do the best you can to deal with weirdnesses that go on. And there are lots of weirdnesses that could go on with an interview. But I really, there's been many great things said, but one of the things I thought was really interesting that Sarah said was getting there early. It really is true. If you sit back and you observe and you talk to people, if you can, you talk to administrative assistants. One of the things they look at is how nice you are to the support staff. So if you are rude to the support staff, it will be noticed and it will be commented upon. Yeah. And I say this as one who's worked on both sides of the
0: office
4: as well. Be nice to your support staff, who you're working with. The next thing I want to talk about has to do with storytelling. And we talked about this with regards to behavioral interviewing, sort of. And people love good stories. We have to be able to tell good stories. And what I mean by a story is, you know, tell me about a time when you were given unusual circumstance to get a project done. How did you do it? And so what people want to hear is the project, what made it unusual, what you did to solve the problem, and the results, if you could talk about them. But the important thing is, people love good stories. So do your best to sort of focus on details, you know, if you remember them. Talk about, you know, who was with you when you were doing X and how did you support each other and what did you do to make the project work? And I can't, this has been what I've learned the most about interviewing over the years. People really love good stories. So learn to be a good storyteller. You know, find a way to, and it's hard. This is hard stuff, and that's why practicing really does help, as we've talked about before. But if you can tell a good story, you will do really well over a period of time. The last thing I want to talk about, which we have not talked about at all, which I know is a hot button topic, and I at least want to throw it in the area, is how do we disclose disability? Mm-hmm. Our disability. All of us, many of us who are listening to this call, are blind and legally blind or totally blind. And so how do we address that? And this is a very personal decision, and it depends on what you're most comfortable with. I will tell you what I do. And what I started with identifying myself as blind when I was scheduling the interview. So I get a call from a recruiter and they'd say, we'd like to talk to you. I'd say, great. Just want you to know that I'm totally blind. You know, I hope, you know, if there's a problem, let me know. And they always say, that's great. Thank you for letting me know. That did not work for me. And the reason it didn't work for me is what I found over the time is that the recruiters almost never told the hiring manager who was doing the interview. And so I came in with the anticipation that the hiring manager would sort of know that I was blind and do something intelligent. And more often than not, they did not. And when I talked to them about it afterwards, they would say, well, nobody told us. So my general rule of thumb is I don't tell anybody until I show up for the interview. And for me, that gives me more control of the circumstances. It helps me, you know, I'm the one who has to do the educating. I can do that pretty well most of the time. Now, there are exceptions to everything. There are exceptions, for example, if the process for whatever reason is inaccessible and you gotta get help, then of course you gotta disclose earlier, and that makes perfectly good sense. So it's very individual, but I do think each person has to come to their own conclusions. Now it's a lot different because if employers Google me or any of us who are blind, they're going to discover it, probably, if they do their own work. But you'd be surprised how many people don't do the work. I come in sort of wondering if people have done the work, and they have not. So they're busy people, and so. But that's what's worked best for me. Also, if I'm applying for a job that's disability focused, then it's to my advantage. In my cover letter, I might mention, you know, that as a blind person, I've done this, and talk about it in relation to the cover letter. So everything is a little different, but my bias is to disclose as late as possible. And there are people I know who disagree with me on this, and that's perfectly fine. The last thing I want to say, and Sarah talked about this with regards to the job description, and we've had the job description with you and review it. That's all good advice. And Sarah also said, sometimes the job description changes. And in my experience, the job description almost always changes at somehow. And so I go in expecting things to be weird. Remember I talked about weirdnesses? This is one of those circumstances where the job description, you're expecting to do A, and it turns out you're doing B, C, and F instead. And you just have to be prepared, because sometimes situations change, and they don't tell you. You sort of show up and say, "Oh, it's not what I anticipated," and then you have to sort of figure out, okay, now what do I say? You know, how do I adjust my responses to address what the job currently is, not what I thought it was going to be when I was preparing for this interview? And that can be really, really unnerving. But unfortunately, in my experience, it's more common than not that for something major to be changed in the job description. Thank you for Sarah giving me this space, and I will shut up.
3: This is Carrie. I would like to respond to a couple of things Peter mentioned, like the whole disclosure issue. I've been in interviews, especially like state positions, where when you go into the interview, you show up and they give you the questions, the interview questions, and sighted people will sit there and take notes on that, and they go into their interview prepared. And so sometimes that requesting accommodations ahead of time is really important. So then you have to disclose. And it is a great time, if you are having to do that, to be able to show your skills. So, you know, maybe you're requesting those accommodations because, hey, I have this paper with questions that is not accessible. Well, you know, then you talk about, you know, how can I access that? And what can I do, you know, to fully participate and be able to have my own notes during the interview? And so being able to have those to show off your skills a little bit during the interview, with the way you take notes and you handle that kind of stuff, can be beneficial.
2: Yeah,
3: the process.
2: I've had this other experience, whereas, you know, if somebody expresses interest in my resume or in me, and then as soon as they say, "Oh, but I'm, you know, I am blind," they vanish. So what I've done most recently is I put it in my cover letter, put it everywhere, because I want people to know, because I don't want them to start talking with me, and then as soon as I tell them that I'm blind, they, like, their interest totally drops. So I know that's probably risky, but I've decided that that's sort of the way I'm going to approach it, because then there's nothing hidden. They know who I am. But as Peter said, I mean, if they did a little research, they would know that too. But you can't assume that people have time, because one of the sort of challenges that recruiters and HR is facing is that with, like, the easy apply button on LinkedIn and other things, you know, they put out one job and they get 700 applications. So just wanted to share that.
1: I actually, you know, I did disclose a little earlier when I did this particular job, and in the beginning, because when the recruiter called me and said she wanted to interview me, I asked her, you know, what the job did entail, and I knew it was going to be computer based, and I knew that I was going to need accommodations at that point. So I did disclose, and I did, you know, I explained to her that, you know, I was low vision and that I would need accommodations. And very fortunately, I work for a company that is very strong on hiring people with disabilities. So, I kind of was, you know, there was nothing to be fearful of, if you want to call it that, afraid of. Mm-hmm. And they were like really, really good at providing the accommodations that I needed the day that I started my job. However, as Peter did say, you know, you're hired for a particular job description, and instead of doing A, you're doing B, C, and D. And in my particular case, that is what happened. I ended up doing a different job than I was originally hired for, and mainly because the software that I had to use for the original position was not accessible. So that is something, another reason why you want to disclose at some point, because in most cases, you're going to have to deal with proprietary software within that job, and they need to know that accommodations need to be made in order for you to use their computer system. That mm-hmm. that was my experience. And my interview, by the way, was a phone interview. I had three interviews with HR on the phone, and then the hiring manager, or the person that I actually was going to work for, called me and, you know, asked if we could set up an interview, and I said, fine, yes. And it turned out to literally be on the phone, which I did not expect. The whole thing was like 10 or 15 minutes. And the next day I got a call from the HR department and saying, well, you know, they were really interested in you. Would you be, you know, we would like to invite you to come on board. And I was like totally kind of shocked in a way, because I wasn't expecting to find out that quickly. And you know, and then moving forward, I started like a month thereafter. And now I've been there 3 years, the beginning of my fourth year. And the HR person who hired me is someone that I'm now working with on the employee resource group program. So it's kind of interesting. So you never know where your journey is going to take you. Mm-hmm.
0: Exactly.
4: If I could make a comment, Sarah.
0: Mm-hmm, sure.
4: I hope that all the listeners to this podcast notice that we all have different opinions about mm-hmm. this disclosure piece.
1: Yes,
4: and all
1: definitely.
4: Of them are valid. Every single one of them is valid. Mm-hmm. There are good reasons for disclosing mm-hmm. when, and, you know, so, you know, the important thing from my perspective is that you're comfortable with the decision and that you're flexible, that there are times when your desired approach doesn't work for whatever reason. And you could say, okay, this doesn't work. I need to try. I need to adjust it.
0: Right.
4: And that's exactly. to me is really, really important. The other thing I do want to say, when we're thinking about the interview process, and Sarah talked about this a little bit, but the more quickly you can find common ground with your interviewer, and you can find what the interviewer's need is, and this becomes really important because I got a musical gig last spring, and there was an announcement made about these people desperately need a drummer. And there are not too many blind drummers out there. So the question sort of became, okay, how do I, you know, when I leave a voicemail, you know, what do I say? Well, I just said, I have talent. I have experience doing this kind of work. Call me. And she did call me. And it became really clear to me that she had a special need. She needed someone with a certain musical gift to help her do X. And so I spent some time talking about that, how I might be able to help her personally do what she needed to do. And that was a very powerful thing for both of us. And so if you know, if you can find out what the person, what's bugging them, mm-hmm. why are they hiring right now? Mm. What is it that they really need from this person? Not what they say they need, what do they really need? That can really, if you can make that connection, and it's easy to say, but it's sometimes really hard to do. But if you can do it, you'll make a really solid connection.
0: Right, right. Well, as
1: that's
0: you,
1: a good point, yeah, Peter.
0: As everyone on the call can tell, it is up to each individual to determine this, and I hope that we stress that point so that you can make the best decision. And just like Peter says, is I have not read one job description that does not include must be flexible and adaptable. And they literally mean that on a dime. So it's sometimes midstream. I just got a call this morning and everything changed. I got to go in a different direction. And for some people that's easy, but if that's not you, then definitely be cognizant of that during the course of that interview, because that's what they're also trying to flesh out. And now let me cover a few more points and then get to the post interview, and then hopefully we'll have some time for questions. The other important factor is always come in with at least 2 to 3 questions to ask at the end. Every interviewer always asks, do you have any questions? And I can't tell you how many times most people said, no, you've covered everything. That's not good. No, you always want to ask questions. If nothing else, ask them when, what time frame will they make their hiring decision, so you know when to follow up, because this could be the beginning of the interview process. And we plan the interview for the next month. So you're sitting there with bated breath day by day, and they're just starting it. Or you had one of the last interviews, so we plan to make our decision by next week, so you have a feel. But there are also some good questions that you can ask. You know, tell me what a typical day looks like for this role. Tell me what's the average tenure of the existing staff in this department. What happened to the incumbent? Did they get promoted or did they leave the company? You want to know. They've asked you some tough questions, but these are some valid questions so that you can get a feel. And if they start squirming and, you know, well, or and, or okay, all right. So, and if they give you the average tenure of the employees, all of them have been in the department less than a year. What happened to them? Is this a newly created role, or is it one that I'm just backfilling? So there's a difference. So there are some questions that you need to sit down and just be prepared to come in to ask some good questions. Because at the end of that interview, people, when the candidate would leave, we'd all go, that was a really good question. And one of my famous ones would be, what keeps you up at night? Well, I mean, what about this position that keeps you up at night? And that's what Peter says, and that's usually where the real need. To tell you the truth, Sarah, I need somebody that can be here on time, that can do this. It'll come out. It really does. So be able to always have at least 2 or 3 questions in your arsenal. And then don't forget, just as I stated, to extend your hand when you leave to shake hands. Don't just get up and go by. I always would stand and, again, reach my hand out. I want you to understand, thank you, and try to repeat that person's name, even though I couldn't remember, especially if it's multiple people. But if it's one, you should know. But that just leaves another professional, indelible impression so that you're confident in your skills. And then the most important thing is the post-interview. You should already have a thank you note prepared before you even go to the interview. So all you got to do is, when you get back home, is you hit send. It's inexcusable not to send a thank you note within 24 to 48 hours after the interview. Just thanking them for the time, express your interest. Now, obviously, if this is not your job, you can just thank them for their time. I appreciate it. You don't have to tell them I'm waiting with bated breath because this place is crazy. But the power of a thank you note means a lot, not only when you get the interview, but remember, one of your questions was, when is your hiring decision and can I follow up with you in case I don't hear from you in a couple, you know, within a few days after that time? They've given you permission to stalk them, so you can reach back out and follow up. Hey, I'm just circling back. If you've not made a decision, I'm still extremely interested. But here's the big thank you. How many times have we gotten a rejection letter? And what do? Is we just hit that delete, too, and that's done. I can tell you at least 5 times in my corporate career where people sent me thank you notes for being rejected. They would simply say, I really regret that I wasn't selected, but I wanted to thank you and the entire team for that opportunity. I love ABC Company and want to be a part of the team. If any other opportunity should become available, please reach out. I would consider working contract, temporary, you know, project, etc. that blew us away. Because how many people thank you for just rejecting me? And we would pick up that phone a month later to, I remember you, and I'm telling you, hiring manager says, I never got a thank you note for somebody telling me that they weren't the one. So the power of a thank you means a lot. So express that, and especially offering to come, even though it was a full-time position, say, hey, I'd be willing to do part-time consulting work, project work, you know, just to show your desire, interest. So that means a lot. So
2: Sarah, could I ask a question?
0: Mm-hmm.
2: So let's say I do a panel interview and I only get like the name of the HR person. Do I send my thank you note to them and mm-hmm. ask them to extend my gratitude, you know, yeah. to the rest of the panel?
0: Mm-hmm. That's all you can do if you did not get their names in the initial interview. That's why when I see, and you know, you get the email, ask who will I be interviewing and their job title. And most of the time they'll come back. Well, guess what? If you've got Sarah at ABC Company, then you're interviewing Peter, you're interviewing Carrie, then Peter's email address would be Peter@ABC Company and Carrie. So I've got a way to email them personally, but if I did not, then yes, I would directly ask the HR person to forward the thank you to the team for me. If that happens, I'd probably say it's 50-50, but most of the time we would always forward it. But again, just like we all say, some people will do their job and others will just say, oh, that's nice, and keep going. So yes. And another good way is when I go into a room and there's multiple people, and especially once they recognize, obviously I'm the elephant in the room and I can't see, I ask, hey, could each of you provide me your business cards at the end, just so that I'll know who I kind of have a name to talk? Because, you know, you're just hearing it verbally, so I can just scan it. And most of the time, if they, I'll get you one. Okay, great. Thank you. So once again, it's a sneaky way to get their contact information. So do we have any questions?
3: Mm-hmm. I would like to point out a couple of things, that importance of follow-up. I do know somebody who followed up and was offered the job because they were the only one that followed up, even though that mm-hmm. wasn't listed as a requirement. So, you know, sometimes you're really nervous about following up, but, you know, it shows initiative.
0: Oh, yeah.
3: To the employer. Mm-hmm. And the other thing is that following up, my son recently applied to be a police officer, so he does not have a disability. But, you know, he had reached out after the interview because he hadn't heard. So he followed up with an email to the chief of police and, you know, kind of like, hey, you know, enjoyed the interview process, da-di-da. Well, he got an email back and the chief of police said, you know, actually you are our number two choice. And if number one, you know, doesn't work out for whatever reason, we'd reach out to you. And if we are hiring somebody in the future, well, my son got a call today to go in and pick up the background paperwork because something happened with mm-hmm. choice number one.
0: Absolutely.
3: And had he not followed up, he may not have been choice number two.
0: Mm-hmm. Yeah. He may not have been. It yeah. absolutely happens. It does. Yeah. And trust me, it's so infrequent that you get it. You remember the ones that do. Yeah, you sure do. So good tips.
4: Okay. Before you, I'm sorry, I know we're running short on time, but I did want to say something about the thank you note that I find really mm-hmm. important. Yes, you should. It should be done within 24 to 48 hours, maybe even 12 hours or 8 hours or 4 hours. But you, what I've learned over the years is that you have to say something about the interview that's specific to the interview. Right. I especially enjoyed the part of the interview when we talked about X. You know, it's something that says that you were focusing on the interview, and it's, you know, because and I think that's a really, because that's how mm-hmm. that's how you distinguish your thank you note from everybody else's.
0: Right. You know, yeah, that personal touch. Yes.
4: That personal touch. Mm-hmm. So any it's way important. you can do mm-hmm. that. Like you know, like more than once I talked about a project that I ran, and they said, oh, can you send us more information about that? Well, that was part of my thank you note. You know, here's the
0: exactly.
4: Yeah, so that all that stuff, you know, really helps.
0: It matters. It definitely does. It sure does.
1: Do we have any raised hands at this point?
5: We do not.
1: No raised hands. Okay.
5: Nope.
0: Okay.
4: That I might. I want to tell you my favorite question to ask interviewers over the years. In other words, you know, what mm-hmm. questions do you have for us? My favorite question is, what's working well within your department, and what, you know, and what challenges are you experiencing? And the reason I like that question is because you get a really clear sense of sort of the how people are thinking. Are they have a positive attitude about the department? Do they have a negative attitude? Do they spend a lot of time talking about the challenges and nothing about the strengths, which is what usually happens, which I find astounding. You know, you're trying to put your best foot forward, you know, as an interviewer. You want good people to come to your company, and you can't tell the applicant what's good about the organization or what's good about the department. I found that absolutely astounding, especially since we're supposed to highlight our strengths, right? That's what the interview is all about. And many folks in the organizations can't or won't do it. And I find that really interesting and sometimes really disturbing. But I like that question because you get a really clear sense of, okay, here's what they say works well. Okay, how can I fit into those strengths? Here's what the challenges they're experiencing. Oh, here I am. Here I might be able to help with that challenge. That's my favorite question. Everybody has their favorite, but that's my favorite because I learn a lot from the answers to that question.
1: It's a good question.
0: Oh, and one other little final tip. I've been noticing several colleagues have told me this has occurred, I guess, pre-pandemic and in COVID and ID, but a lot of companies will ask for, you know, if you're going into a building and maybe checking in a security guard and they need your ID, make sure it's updated and it's valid. I had a colleague that had one, but it had expired or something. They did not get in to go to the interview.
1: Oh my goodness.
2: Wow.
0: So,
2: wow. Okay.
0: So if, again, asking questions, are there any requirements, checking in? Because most of the time they'll say, hey, check in at with the security guard or something like that. And I think it was obviously at a federal, yeah, it must have been, I can't remember.
1: But, I was wondering if it was a federal.
0: But I'm trying to remember what the certain, but even here, you know, in Houston, we have companies that ask for ID. And then you whip it out, it still says Sarah, but it expired last year. And I'm going, but that doesn't mean I'm checking. But don't stand there and argue. And this person got a little upset with the security guard, which didn't leave another indelible impression. But the bottom line is they required valid ID, a form of identification. So
3: That's required if you are hired for them to complete the I-9 form anyway.
0: Right. But this was just, you know, like for the first interview. But they, you know, again, be prepared. Just always be prepared and not go in and not be aware. So you don't want to get caught. Yeah. And obviously not argue with the security guard as to why he couldn't take
1: that. That's right.
0: Yeah. That's not a good move either.
1: Not a good idea. I want to thank all of my colleagues who are here tonight from the Employment Committee. And I want to thank all of you who have joined us for this wonderful discussion. I also would like to thank Natalie for hosting and Belle for streaming and taking the time to spend with us tonight on this wonderful call.
0: Our email address is employmentcomm@mail.acb.org. employmentcomm@mail.acb.org. And direct your questions to us and we'll get back to you. Thank you.
1: There will be no call November and December because it falls on Thanksgiving and Christmas. So we will return in January and we'll have some new things to talk about and some exciting things to look at going forward in 2026. So we look forward to you joining us in the new year. Have a very happy, healthy holiday to everyone.
0: Yes. Thank you.
6: Hey, this is Heidi. I have a press release from the National Federation of the Blind. National Federation of the Blind announces staff leadership transition. Anil Lewis to continue advancing opportunities for blind people in new executive leadership role. August 25th, 2026, Baltimore, Maryland. The National Federation of the Blind announces that Anil Lewis, Executive Director of Blindness Initiatives, will be retiring from his staff position to accept an executive leadership role with an agency serving blind people. Anil has been a dedicated leader in the organized blind movement for nearly 30 years. And his contributions to the Federation and our members throughout the country have been significant. We are deeply grateful for the leadership, commitment, perspective, and passion he has brought to our work over the years. We support this transition as an important opportunity for Anil to bring his experience, expertise, and Federation philosophy to this new professional chapter, said Mark A. Riccobono, president of the National Federation of the Blind. We are confident that his commitment to the organized blind movement remains strong in any role he serves. We fully expect him to remain active in the National Federation of the Blind and to continue advancing the lives of our members and all blind people in the United States. In 2010, Anil resigned his elected position as a member of the Federation's Board of Directors to accept a position on the national staff. He has led major initiatives focused on employment, accessibility, advocacy, and economic opportunity for blind people, not only with his professional skills, but by sharing his lived experience with retinitis pigmentosa and his journey to live the life he wants. Lewis holds degrees in computer information systems and public administration from Georgia State University. He has also been a leading advocate for ending the payment of subminimum wages to workers with disabilities. Lewis is a nationally recognized speaker, mentor, and leader dedicated to advancing equality and opportunity for blind Americans. That's the end of the press release.
7: Hi, my name is Pat, and I've been reading for almost 10 years. I love to read. It's one of my favorite things in life to do. I started reading for Valley Eye shortly after my oldest son lost his sight almost 10 years ago. It was a way for me to give back and to help others who are also sight impaired. I hope you enjoy hearing us, our daily programs. I certainly enjoy bringing the news and maybe a few smiles to you as I read the Springfield Republican. 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
8: Hi, everybody. Welcome once again to In Perspective. My name is Bob Branco. Good to be with all of you today. Before we continue, let me introduce our good friend, colleague, and co-host, Peter O'Toole. Peter, how are you doing?
10: Greetings from fall coming Coos Bay. The fall is coming really early this year. It got mist. It's like almost October weather. And I'm assuming that, we'll get some more warm weather. But right now it's kind of fall. Rains are coming. Well, it's very sad.
8: Well, you know, Peter, we have the feel of fall here today. I mean, it's cloudy. It's misty. It's been raining lightly most of the day. Temperatures are barely 70 degrees. It's a cool day today here in southern New England. Before we continue, let me thank those people who make it possible for In Perspective to be made available. Raymond Gay, our producer, thank you so much for what you do. 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
10: Merci, Jackie.
8: I want to say hi to Cindy, who is our facilitator for today's program, and Brad, who is our streamer, because we are being streamed live. 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

0: This broadcast service is provided by Valley iRadio. The material being read is the copyright property of the publications being read. Access to this program is solely for persons who cannot read the original printed version due to a visual impairment or other disability. By continuing to listen, you confirm that you have such a condition.
1: With retinopathy of prematurity, so I was born a little over 3 months early and spent time in an incubator. I went to kindergarten the first year that IDEA opened the public schools, so that was 1976. I went to college twice and was not successful in breaking into the job market. I have a degree in social work and I have a degree in nonprofit management. And after the second time, I got certified as a Braille proofreader and started my own freelance business working from home. And I published my first book, The Bright Side of Darkness, in 2015, and kind of got addicted to that. And so I have published 5 books since then, and the latest being Unbroken Love, which was published recently. I can't remember exactly.
2: It's within a year, correct?
1: Yes.
2: Yeah.
1: 2025, I think.
2: Yeah. And what prompted you to be a writer? How did you get the writer's bug?
1: Well, when I was not in school yet, maybe 4 years old, my dad was reading a book to me about Osceola, the Seminole Indian chief who was trying to keep his people in Florida. And I guess I didn't really get the concept of books at the time, because when he got to the end, I was sad that the story was gone. And I said, "It's all gone." And he said, he put the book in my hands and he said, "No, it's still there. We could start over and read it again." And I was just captivated by that. And from that time on, I knew that I wanted to write stories that could
3: now
1: be in books.
3: At 4 years old, how much of that story that your father read to you did you comprehend at 4 years old? As far as the plot is concerned, you know what I mean?
1: I don't remember. I remember being on the couch and being with him and enjoying that. And I don't remember much about it now, except that it was very sad. The story was very sad because that whole situation was sad. But my dad he was from New Mexico, and he had been through a lot. And he always wanted us to know that the history that we were taught, were going to be taught, and were taught in the schools was not necessarily the whole story of what happened in America. And so from an early age, he was interested in letting us know about other things that had happened in our country. And I appreciated that about him. So I don't know how much of it I took in. It was a simple book. It wasn't, you know, it was close to age appropriate, I think.
2: I find it really interesting what you're talking about on two levels. The first being that at 4 years old, even though you don't remember much about the plot, that somehow that connected you with the desire to write. And the second thing that interests me is this idea about we not learn the entire history. We learn some of it. We don't learn all of it. And your dad thought that was important for you to know that in an early age. I find that really both things really interesting. How did your writing bug continue? You know, you had this experience. What happened next?
1: Well, I can remember. I learned Braille, and I can remember sitting

0: in school when I was supposed to be doing spelling or whatever else, writing, I didn't write, I wrote stories and all little poems and different things, but I can remember sitting in school writing title pages with my name on them and titles of books and the little things that come in the front with more books by, my name was Padilla, then Joe Padilla, with more titles on them and tables of contents and all that fun stuff. And I continued to write. My first poem was published when I was 12, and it was in Jack and Jill magazine, which was a popular kids magazine. I don't, some of you might remember that. I don't know if they still have that magazine or not, but it was about running in the garden. My grandfather had a really wonderful garden. So I wrote a poem about that because he and I used to, we didn't run, but I mean, that was a fantasy, but he, we used to, plant flowers and pick things and eat them out of his garden.
1: I remember Jack and Jill. I read it growing up also, and I don't have a poem in it, but I did. They had letters to the editors after that unusual experiences that we experienced. And I got a letter published in Jack and Jill about a bird who we were a canary who was a pet for us. And somehow he got out of the cage and went to the window, and the window was wide open. And he hopped in the window, and we thought he was going to escape. But he decided, no, he wanted to come back.
0: Oh, that's great. I love birds. I have 4 of them right now, 2 parakeets and 2 conures. And I've had birds escape, so I'm glad he came back. That I was about to be heartbroken.
1: It was a canary, but she didn't function well in 20-degree weather. I think he knew that. You know, we're talking about winter in New York.
0: No. That's not going to be good for me.
1: No, exactly. yeah, so anyway. So talk about, well, you got your degree in social work and your degree in nonprofit management. Were you writing through all that?
0: I was very busy during those times. So the first book, The Bright Side of Darkness, I started in high school as a short story for an assignment in class, and I got an A, and then I put it away, but the characters never left my mind. And so then I put it away through college, and then my first husband got Lou Gehrig's disease, and it was terrible. But during that time, we were living in a trailer park where the police wouldn't go, and we were there. We were home. And so we became the stable adults for a lot of kids whose parents were either working a lot or off doing crazy things. And so we bandaged skin knees, and we helped with homework, and we taught young girls how to cook and do laundry, and we gave out relationship advice, and we were involved. And we started building community, and then some of the adults became involved in that. I made a cookbook and with recipes that were inclusive of the things that usually came in food banks, and just people started trading babysitting for car mechanic stuff, and it just sort of grew from there. And so then we moved to a better location, and I needed to learn how to use a computer back in the days of DOS and WordPerfect and all of that. And I
2: back
0: needed
2: in the 80s.
0: Yes, in the early 90s, and I needed a big chunk of text to cut and paste and move things around and type. And so I typed that old short story in, and it was pretty awful. And I thought, oh my gosh, I turned this in. But when you start moving things around and cutting and pasting and editing, and it gets better. And so I showed it to my husband, and he said, you can't leave it like that. what happens? And so I kept writing on it and picked it up and put it down, and life happened, and, you know, I messed with it for a long time and tried to get it published and went the traditional route and tried to get an agent and messed with it. And then Amazon came along.
2: Oh, yes.
0: And in 2014, my mom died very suddenly of cancer, and I realized that none of us know how long we have to be on this planet, and I decided to go for it. And so in 2015, I published it independently, and that's kind of how things got started.
1: And I remember reading that book, and I don't remember much of it except that I remembered how real it felt, and how sharp the dialogue was.
0: Well, a lot of the real came from the fact that we had lived through those experiences in that trailer park.
1: Yeah. No, it's obvious, you know, hearing you talk about that's where it came from. And I just remember loving the dialogue especially. I thought that was an extraordinary, and the fact that she sort of understood the characters and the challenges, and it was a riveting book for me to read. I encourage other folks to read it as well. So I want to, let's talk about your current book, Unbroken Love. What prompted you to write this particular book?
0: I went to a writer's conference, and colleagues there was looking at the books on my table, and she said, "Have you ever thought of writing a young adult romance?" And I laughed, and I said, "I don't write romances. I don't even read romances." And she said, "Well, I might publish one if you wrote a young adult romance." And she walked away, and I thought, yeah, whatever. But I'm not a person to back away from a challenge ever. So I kind of had it in the back of my mind and went on with other things. And then I got a book on the steps of writing a romance and kind of the structure. And I listened to that book and thought, yeah, I don't think so. And then the characters started showing up in my mind, because that's how I write a book, is the characters introduce themselves to me. And then the plot sort of forms around the characters. But it happened very slowly over one summer, and I needed the book by the next year's writers' conference. And so then I was under a time crunch, and I got the book done and published the Sunday. I got the book back the Sunday before I had to leave for the writers' conference the next Tuesday. So that was kind of the story about how that book came to be.
1: And what happened at the writers' conference? You came with this book? Did you run to that?
0: I came with this book, and she had really been interested in it, but she could only publish a certain number of books a year, and it didn't quite make the cut. So I decided to publish it myself anyway. And I was a little disappointed, but not completely disappointed, because when you publish it yourself, you get to decide everything. How the cover looks, what words you use, when it comes out, everything. And if she had published it, I wouldn't have gotten to decide about the cover. I wouldn't have gotten to decide the timetable. You know, it would have been 2 years before it came out, and I wouldn't have been in control of what happened. So there's trade-offs.
1: So I'm
0: okay.
1: I'm sorry. I'm going back to the broken side. The bright side of darkness. It's not a romance, but there's lots of love in the book, right? I mean, it's sort of
0: right.
1: Maybe it's not a romance per se, but boy, as I remember, there are lots of love throughout the book. Probably some relationships, you know, that.
0: More love between
1: adults and kids.
0: Adults and kids, and between brothers, sort of chosen family. Chosen family is a big theme in all of my books. It's not who your biological people are. It's more who you find and who cares about you.
1: Why the title Unbroken Love?
0: There's a disability theme that runs through that book. And it's, there's also a theme of what breaks you and what doesn't. So it's a matter of who is broken and who is not, and what breaks you and what doesn't.
1: Yeah, I can see that. So let's talk about the disability for a second. There's at least one character that I can think of that has a disability in the book. There are probably others that I'm forgetting.
0: Well, there's one that has a disability from birth.
1: Correct.
0: And she has a chromosome disorder. And there's one who has to overcome an accident in the book.
2: What kind of an accident?
0: An injury.
2: Okay.
1: Yeah. And there's somebody else. I have a recollection that it missed part of his or her leg.
0: I forgot about her.
1: I was just vaguely remember it.
0: That's kind of part of the story, is one of the characters had an auto accident and lost part of her leg, and that kind of triggers some of the plot events.
1: Yeah.
0: I don't want to give away too much, but...
1: Yeah. So, disability is really an interesting thing. One of the themes of this book is bullying, and you write a really vivid scene of a hearing involving bullying in school, in the school of the school board place or wherever it is, in a very sort of opulent, forbidding room, and people come in. How did you get that experience? How did you write that scene?
0: My daughter was bullied a lot in school. So I have some experience with dealing with that.
1: I'm sorry. Go ahead.
0: I was told when I was in middle school, we called it junior high back then. I did an independent study where I interviewed an author. I was trying to write a book back then, and I didn't know what I was doing. But I interviewed an author, and she told me then that as you live, you gather experiences, and they will go into your books like a bird building a nest, and you'll take a little from here and a little from there, and you'll use those experiences to make your books. And so you need to keep living your life and keep having experiences, because they will... you take them and put them into your books. And so my daughter... She had... and I didn't write it word for word, but I took a little bit of the experiences of dealing with that and put that into the scene where they were dealing with the school system.
1: It really is sort of a very powerful scene, this one, the folks involved who were bullied or supporting the people being bullied weren't treated especially well. What happened, but I wonder if that happens more often than not,
0: believe me.
1: Yeah.
0: I am not the only parent who has had to deal with that. And let's just say I didn't get anywhere until I threatened to bring the authorities into the mix.
1: Yeah. Yeah.
0: And then things changed really quickly.
1: Well, good for you for being such a good advocate for your kids.
0: I only wish I had done it much, much, much, much sooner. If I had it to do over again.
1: Yeah, as a step parent of three step kids, and one of whom was bullied fairly regularly. It's very, my experience was it's very hard, A, to find out, because the kids are
0: right
1: about it. And then B, how do you confront the authority figures about the situation when, at least in the school I was involved, but they were swamped with stuff.
0: They
1: were harried, overworked people. And generally,
0: and especially when you're blind and they don't listen to you at first, because of course you don't know what you're talking about. And
1: yeah.
0: If I had it to do over again, I would have pushed much harder, much sooner. It's one of the biggest regrets of my parenting life.
1: How's your daughter doing now?
0: She's doing a lot better now, but we went through the ringer first.
1: Sure. But she got over it somehow. I mean, whatever happened, not got over it the wrong term. She sort of comes through.
0: She's doing better.
1: Okay. Okay. All right. So, talk about, in the early part of the book, Romeo and Juliet, the play, Shakespeare's play, plays a major role. What prompted you to choose that particular play and sort of talk about how that, you know, I don't want to give away too much of the plot, but talk about how that factors in the book.
0: My daughter hated that play in school. I mean, I remember getting through it, and it was okay. It wasn't my favorite, but she hated that play. She said that those two people were the stupidest people she ever read about, especially Juliet. She said, really? You're going to go and fall in love with the first person that ever sweet-talks you, and then you're going to kill yourself over him?
1: And that's really fascinating. And but what I find interesting is you sort of quote that word for word. I think Trevor, the main character, says that.
0: Right.
1: And I just found that very amusing. I, you know, I'm a guy, and I don't know how much that plays into it, but I didn't like that play either. I just found it just way
2: then
1: too...
2: Then you have families feuding, too. The Capulet,
0: right.
2: Montague,
0: right,
2: feuding.
0: Right. Well, that part was sad to me, but I think it's a classic. It's been a classic for 400 years. And
1: oh, yeah.
0: And our kids now are so savvy about this stuff. She, like, the other thing that she can't stand is Dolly Parton's Jolene. That song comes on and she just cringes and she says, anybody that has to beg for somebody like that, you don't want him. You don't want him at all. And I said, honey, you've never been in love. You don't know. And she says, no, that other woman can have him.
1: Yeah, it's funny because I say the same things to my grand twins who are 14, or almost 14, and I say if you run to kids like that or you know don't guy whatever, you know don't beg because.
0: Well, I told her the same thing. You don't have to be a lady in waiting to some twit that isn't worth talking to anyway. And my daughter has always been pretty strong of character, so. She never did fall in with all those cliques and all that stuff, but it just makes me sad to see all these girls, you know, wishing they could be this or wishing they could be that or having, that's why I wrote one of the characters in that's just such a follower to the other, the bully in the book and, you know, wanting to be like her and do everything that she does because you see so many girls that just, you know, they're ladies in waiting to this one with all the power and all the whatever she thinks she has.
1: It's not just girls.
0: Well, that's true. I guess I didn't think of it that way because I have a daughter, but maybe not.
1: It's not just, maybe we guys do it a different way, but trust me, there are, many of us guys who, you know, want to follow the guy in charge and will do anything to be part of the clique, and it's can be.
0: I guess not. I never thought of it that way.
1: Especially as blind kids, you know. I don't know what your experience was, but I was mainstream throughout my entire life, and in high school, there was no. It took me 2 years to figure out what clique I belonged to, and what clique that would have me, and I had to learn, you know, that I couldn't. Do that. I had to find my own way, and that was very difficult and sometimes very painful, but I think I'm a stronger person for it.
0: I was kind of lucky because I was a freshman in high school, and I had been kind of lonely, but well, first of all, I got on the swim team, and that helped, and secondly, I was in class. In health class, I remember, and I don't remember what the question was, but nobody seemed to know the answer, and I did, but I had never been taught to raise my hand, so I didn't know how kids got the teacher's attention. So I just whispered the answer, hoping somebody around me would hear it and say it so that we could move on. And I hear this girl raise her hand. Well, I didn't know what that meant. I didn't know, you know, how high are you supposed to raise it? Are you supposed to wave it? Are you supposed to keep it up, raise it and then lower it or keep it up? Or nobody had taught me
2: raise
0: that.
2: It. Raise it until somebody sees it.
0: But I didn't know that.
1: Yeah.
0: So I just sat there, and this girl that I didn't know reaches out and grabs my hand and puts it up in the air. And I'm thinking, why is she touching me? What is she doing? And she goes, she knows the answer. And I just thought I was going to die. And then I couldn't talk because I was so flustered. And so she gave the answer. And then after class, she comes up to me and she's like, what's your problem? And I was like, what? Well, I knew this blind girl before in my other school, and she knew how to raise her hand. Why don't you know that? I don't even know what you're talking about. And so she showed me, and then we became good friends. And I ran with her and this other girl that I had known since kindergarten. And so I had people to eat lunch with, and so I was lucky that happened.
1: I'm thinking about your story, thinking about Vanessa and Trevor, who are the heroes of the book, and how they both support each other in chapter one and one in chapter two. I can't help but thinking of sort of echoes of that story running through those sections of the book.
0: There's a lot of me in Vanessa, I think. And there's a lot of my friend Vicky that did that in Mel.
1: So who is Mel? Give us a sense of who Mel is.
0: Mel is Vanessa's best friend who has a big heart and doesn't always know when to shut up and lay off. But she's good. She's a good person. She's just a bit much sometimes. But she's secure. She grew up in a good family and a home where she was supported, and she knows who she is. And
1: she really helps Vanessa.
0: Might not have had that.
1: Yeah, no, Vanessa has a tough family upbringing, as I remember. It's not the easiest family situation, as I remember. But Mel, you know, helps in all kinds of big and small ways. Vanessa, you know, connect with Trevor and all kinds of things. A really good friend.
0: Everybody needs a Mel somewhere.
1: I think that's true.
0: Sometimes they think they don't, but, you know, I think everybody needs a Mel in their life.
1: And I lost my thought. Yeah, or the other thing that often happens is we think we don't need somebody like a Mel, we don't give them the credit when they do help us.
0: Right.
1: And that's unfortunate as well.
2: Yes, it is.
1: But it's true. Talk about, well, Vanessa and Trevor are sort of the stars of the book. They're kind of the Romeo and Juliet, but not really. Talk about Trevor. How did Trevor fall into the book?
0: Wait, I'm sorry. My computer started babbling at me, and I didn't hear the question.
1: I was talking about Trevor. Talk about Trevor and sort of how he found his way into the book. Who is Trevor?
0: Trevor's had a hard time, and I think a lot of young men have had a hard time, and maybe they haven't had the best role models. And I think if we want the world to be better, then we need to be there to make the world better instead of just complaining that the world isn't better. And so that was how I was thinking when I got Trevor into the book, because so many times we sit back and we say, ugh, teenagers, and kind of wash our hands of the whole thing.
1: But Trevor has at least two good people in his life. Adults. He has Uncle Ben?
0: Mm-hmm. Mm-hmm.
1: And then
0: he steps up.
1: What's that, sorry?
0: he steps up.
1: He steps up in a major way, really. I mean, he's really the guy who sort of gives him some space, because it's clear from the beginning of the book that Trevor, whatever problems he has, is courteous. He looks after the victim, as it were, you know, the person being bullied. He has that strong streak within him, which I think Vanessa falls for, among other things.
0: Right. But Uncle Ben isn't going to let him be anything else. I think he had a good dad.
2: And who would be the second adult that was referred to just now?
1: I said that the basketball coach, he doesn't play a big role, but he does do a couple of things.
0: I think coaches are sometimes underrated, but I had a swim coach in high school who was a big influence on me. He kind of, you know, didn't play a huge role, but swim team kept me going in a straight line. And I could have gone, a different route if it hadn't been for him.
1: And the sports and the discipline and all that. That for me was music, but it's the same basic idea. Trevor is, I don't want to give too much away, but Trevor is the star basketball player. And we mentioned disability in the book. And Trevor, for a while, is disabled for quite a while. Talk about that, and what prompted you to sort of put him in that space?
0: I think a lot of people don't want to grapple with that idea, and disability makes them uncomfortable, and so disabled people make them uncomfortable. But people are temporarily able-bodied. Because it could happen at any time to anyone, anywhere. An accident, a stroke, an illness. And it could be temporary and it could be permanent. You know, human beings are pretty fragile.
1: Yeah.
0: You know, one fall, one car accident, and people don't like to think about that, and I think that really is part of why they get so uncomfortable. And they don't like, you know, Trevor really has a hard time with it.
1: Yeah. Here's Trevor, this, you know, athlete with lots and lots and lots of potential because of his physical gifts, and something happens that he can't walk for a while. That's traumatic. And of course, he makes him temporarily disabled, and he says some things and does certain things that struck me as very typical. People going through that situation. Isn't a very nice guy.
2: I was just going to tell Joe, before we get into our participation part of the program with our listeners, tell us now, and of course we'll ask you at the end of the show too, how we can get your book.
0: Well, before we get to that, you know, I went through that. My husband was, when I married my first husband, he was a strong, vital, active person. He climbed mountains. He snowshoed. He was, and then at 30 years old, he was diagnosed. Well, his legs went out from under him, and it took till he was 32, but he was diagnosed with Lou Gehrig's disease. And he was the love of my life. He was a wonderful person, but there were some moments when he was not a very nice person.
1: Yeah.
0: And he said some terrible things. And I walked through that with him, and we came out the other side. But I could write that from a very real place because I know what that was like.
1: Well, that conversation that Trevor has with Vanessa is really sad, you know, but seems so real to me. You know, I'm not an expert in these matters, but, you know, he was not a nice guy at the time. And, you know, when you're a kid and, you know, Vanessa, poor Vanessa had to figure this out too over time. So let's answer. Bob asked the most important question of all. How can people find your book?
0: The book is on Amazon in Kindle and paperback format. It is also on Audible, and interestingly enough, Melissa Riccobono from the NFB narrates that book. It's beautifully done.
2: She's related to Mark?
0: Yes, she's his wife.
2: Oh, okay.
0: Or you can go to my website at brightsideauthor.com.
2: Brightsideauthor.com.
0: Mm-hmm. And you'll be routed to any number of places to get that book. But
2: brightsideauthor.com, and the name of the book mm-hmm. is Unbroken Love.
0: Mm-hmm.
2: And we have about a little more than 15 minutes remaining. I do want to give some of our listeners a chance to ask you some questions, Joe.
0: Okay.
2: So, hi, Alice. Welcome. What's happening?
3: Hello. Thank you for another fine book, Joe, Elizabeth. And when I think of your, I think it was your prior book, Unbraided Love.
1: Oh, mm-hmm. that's right.
3: That you wrote that in the multiple points of view, and I so admired your taking on that challenge of writing in multiple points of view. And I wondered if you found writing this book was easier than writing Unbraided Love. But besides that question, I do want to say that your narrator, Melissa Riccobono, does a beautiful job in narrating the Audible book. And
0: this one was in not quite as many points of view, but I did find it a little easier because I had done it before. I think 3 or 4 points of view are in this one, but they're by chapter this time, so I didn't try to do more than one in a chapter.
1: And you're right, there are different points of view, but the chapters, they don't feel like different points of view. They are, of course, but the chapters move forward. You know, the plot moves forward through the chapters. It drives the plot in addition to giving different perspectives.
2: Anything else?
3: Well, I'm just very pleased that you're here today, and congratulations on another book.
0: Thank you.
2: All right.
1: Thank you, Alice.
2: Thanks, Alice, and we'll move on to the next person. Do we have any, Cindy?
4: Yes, we do. Nora.
2: Nora.
4: Yes, hi. Thank you for your wonderful presentation and story, and Joe. And do you happen to know when this will be showing up on board? Do you happen to know?
0: I have sent it in. I have sent actually almost all of my books into BARD now. They asked for them this summer, so it's in their hands now. I don't know.
1: Are you going to put it on Bookshare?
0: I don't know how to. I think it has to be requested from Bookshare. I can't.
1: No, this is one of the frustrating things about people think that Bookshare is like really, really confusing. And in some ways it is. But basically, what you're supposed to do is have the book as an EPUB format and then send it to them. And then you have to sign a thing saying that you authorize Bookshare to do this. And then they post it.
0: I don't know how to get it into an EPUB.
1: Well, that's a different conversation. And, you know, but anyway, the reason I'm ranting about this is because a friend of mine and I are talking about doing a session just on this topic, because there's this mystery about putting stuff on Bookshare. And it can be a nuisance. I'm not saying it's easy, but it's not as easy. It's not as hard as people think it is.
0: Well, maybe we can talk about that separately.
1: I agree.
0: Because I would like to do that, but I've been confused about Bookshare, so maybe we can have a conversation about that.
1: I will pass it on to the person who I was talking to and see if we can't do a session on it. Might be worth it. Not on this show necessarily, but somewhere else.
2: Anything else, Nora?
4: No, thank you very much. Thank you so much.
0: Thank you.
2: Thank you. All righty. Who's next, Cindy?
4: We don't have anybody. You know how it goes.
2: All right.
4: As soon as I say that, somebody will raise their hand.
2: Well, when that changes. Thanks.
4: I'll let you know.
1: Thanks, all right. Buddy. So we talked a little bit about Robin before, and Robin, of course, plays an integral part in the book. How did Robin come into the menagerie of characters?
0: Well, I have wanted to have disability in my all of my fiction books, but I want the characters to be part of the story, but not, I want them to just be characters in the story, not heroes or villains, or and not victims, just characters in the story. And so I've tried to choose different characters with different disabilities, and I've tried to choose ones that I know somebody with a similar disability. So I know somebody who is a mom of a character that has a similar disability, and so then I could have her read that story and make sure that there's that it's not that it's true mm-hmm. to that disability.
1: Yeah, that makes sense.
5: And you have a hand when you're ready.
1: Let's do it.
5: Okay, Alyssa, you're up.
2: Hi, Alyssa. Welcome.
6: Hi, this is Lisa Bush, and I just want to congratulate you on your book and also ask you if you're working on anything new now.
0: Not yet. I tend to need time between books to recuperate and then get another idea, and I tried to start working on a new book, but I wasn't ready, so it didn't happen. So we'll see if that one materializes or not. I wanted to work on a book that was kind of basically examines the difference between reputation and character, a young adult book. So we'll see if that one works out. I wrote the first chapter and didn't like it, so I may work on that one. Start over, or I don't know. We'll see if that one materializes. But I like the topic. So
5: well, good luck with whatever you do.
0: We'll see if that one works out. But this has been a tough year for me, so I don't know. Maybe when things even out a little bit.
1: I know for me, I wrote three books, and I say half kiddingly that I have no desire to ever write another book. And I may never write another book. I don't have the writer's bug as other people do, but I never say never. I mean, there may come a time when something will get my attention and I'll write something. So who knows what will.
0: I'm not an idea person. There are people who have hundreds of ideas rattling around in their head, and I am not like that. When I get an idea, I need to grab it because I don't know when I'll get another one.
1: Or in my case, or it might be an incident that happened to you that really grabs your attention and you take it and run with it.
2: And you never know, it'll happen when you least expect it.
0: Right.
1: Yeah, I think that's right. I want to talk briefly about Amber and Chloe, who are kind of they are the bullies of the book. Talk about them and how they came into the picture.
0: I got bullied in school, but it was different. The bullies now are out for blood. They're different than we were kids. I don't understand it, because the way my daughter was bullied, I don't understand the way they are now, but they are vicious. And so I don't know. I didn't want to write it the way they are now, they'll just break people. So I had to kind of measure how far I wanted to go. But, you know, we were all bullied, I think, as people who were different, you know, blind people. But I don't know.
2: It's called a pecking order, Joe.
0: Yeah, I know. But now they'll peck you till you die. And I don't think they were that bad the way we were. I mean, I don't know. It's different now.
1: Well, my response is a very simple one. I agree with you. You don't have to look very far. So goes the adults, so go the kids. And if you see what's going on around us,
0: yeah,
1: You know, this is what the result is. And it's very sad. It's very infuriating. And I wish things were different. What I found interesting about these two, Amber and Chloe, is that one or both sort of see the errors of their way, as it were. And it's fairly clear in the book that they're going to try to live their lives differently.
0: When I was at my 30-year high school reunion, one of the worst bullies that I had in school came up to me, and he said, "I am sorry for the way I treated you in school." And I didn't know what to say. I mean, I wanted to say, it's okay, it doesn't matter, but it did matter.
1: Sure.
0: And so I just didn't say anything because I couldn't think of anything to say. And he said, "I want you to know that I'm teaching my kids to be different than I was."
2: That's excellent.
0: And I said, "I'm glad." Then I knew what to say, and I said, "I'm glad. That makes me happy." And he walked away. And I wanted it to be different than so many books that don't really have any hope for the bullies, because my daughter and I read a lot of them, Dork Diaries and some of the others, and the bullies just are what they are. And I thought, you know, it doesn't have to be that way. You know, they can change. They don't usually, but they could. You know, and the bully also had parents who were not really paying attention. One of them did.
1: Not that they just weren't paying attention. They weren't very nice people.
0: No. Well, one of them had a parent that was paying attention, but the other ones didn't. I mean, the other ones were just off doing what they were doing.
5: And you have a hand up, just to let you know.
2: All right. Very good, Cindy. Who do we have?
5: All right, Linda.
2: Hello, Linda.
7: Hi, Peter. It's Linda Yax from...
1: Hey, Linda. How are you?
7: I'm doing okay. Joe, are you still in Colorado?
0: I am.
7: And so can I ask where you went to school? I'm a Colorado native. I'm not there now, but I...
0: I went to school in Brighton, which used to be a little cow town north of Denver. Now it's a
7: huge
0: city.
7: Oh, yeah. And I thought it was just... One of the things I found really interesting in what you said in the early on was that the characters just kind of came into your head. And I've heard other authors say that, too, and I think, I mean, some of the authors I really like, when you talk to them, that's what they say. And I think that's what happens a lot of times. It's all of a sudden you've got these people forming in your mind, and then you pick them up and do something with them. I will read the book. I am on Audible, so I can. And I will be glad when those things come out on Bard. So,
5: and it is 5:55, just to let you know.
2: Oh, okay. Thank you, Cindy.
7: So I will mute. Thank you. It was nice talking to you, Joe. And
0: thank you.
7: Talking to you, Peter and Bob.
2: All right.
0: It's good when they come out on Bard, but, you know, I appreciate people who get them on Audible and whatever, because once they come out on Bard, I won't make any money. And that is how I, you know, make a living. So thank you for being a Audible customer.
1: Yeah, no, there's something to be said for that, you know. So, again, we were talking Amber and Chloe for a second, and you talked about your experience, you know, with that kid who bullied you in your high school 30th a reunion. What do you imagine Amber's and Chloe's future being? You know, if you were to write this book and went on 5 years later, do you have a general sense of what those characters would look like after college, for example?
0: I would hope that they would remember some of this and be better people. You never know, but I would hope that at least one of them, maybe both of them, might have had some good come out of this.
2: Like the gentleman that you ran into at your reunion.
0: Mm-hmm.
1: Yeah.
0: Maybe teach their kids to be better people.
1: And I did find it really amusing in closing, you know, this sort of talk that, and happens more than once, where this rumor that only cheerleaders can date athletes. And that's such a trope in high school. It's really true. In my experience, there are some women, girls who I met that just dated athletes. That's who they were. And it's just nice to see in your book that Vanessa is not the cheerleader. Whatever she is, she's not that.
0: Well, it seems so. I didn't want it to be that trope, that when I started doing the whole romance thing, I thought it can't be that. It just, I can't stand that. That's my one thing. I can't write the typical fluff and stuff.
1: Sure.
0: Thing. It just can't.
1: Well, I want to tell you in wrapping up that I am not a book, a reader of romances. That's not what I enjoy, especially.
0: Me either.
1: But I very much enjoyed this book. I love the dialogue. I loved a couple scenes were especially powerful. The bullying hearing comes to mind immediately. The way you describe Vanessa's relationship to Robin, their sisters, and how they interacted was really wonderful. There's a lot of great stuff in this book. I even if you're not a romance person, I would encourage you to take a look at it. It is really terrific.
0: Thank you.
2: And where do we find it again, Joe, before we close? So that people
0: it's on Audible. Nope. It's on Amazon and Kindle and paperback, or you can go to brightsideauthor.com.
2: Brightside author.
0: Like looking on the bright side.
1: Yeah.
2: Brightsideauthor.com. And the book is called Unbroken Love, and the author is Joe Elizabeth Pinto. And, Joe, we appreciate having you with us on In Perspective today, and congratulations again.
0: Thank you for having me.
1: Thanks, Joe.
2: You're more than welcome, Joe. And, of course, I want to thank Peter and also Brad and Cindy and all of our participants for being with us today on In Perspective. And, have a great week, everybody. Go safe with God's abundant blessings, and take care.
8: Hello, everyone. This is Joe back again with Valley Eye Radio. Today I'll be bringing you a story by Shirley Leung from the Boston Globe entitled Behind the Men on the Moon, There Were Thousands of Women. Sometimes we reduce history to condensed versions of the truth that leave out a lot of the story. This, for example, is what we remember of July 20th, 1969. Neil Armstrong and Buzz Aldrin became the first humans to walk on the moon, and their every step was monitored back on Earth by men dressed in white shirts and skinny black ties, tethered to headsets at NASA's Mission Control in Houston. But as we celebrate the 50th anniversary of the Apollo 11 mission this week, let's remember something else. The thousands of women from Cambridge to California who helped make possible the trip to the moon. They did everything from developing Apollo 11's in-flight software module to weaving copper wire for the spacecraft's guidance system. Let them no longer be hidden figures of history. Just like the Hollywood movie of the same name that told the stories of Katherine Johnson, Dorothy Vaughan, and Mary Jackson, three African-American women who worked at NASA's early space program, we should get to know the women who were a critical part of Apollo 11. This anniversary, let's remember the many women, including Annie Easley, Susan Finley, Margaret Hamilton, Helen Ling, Joanne Morgan, Poppy Northcutt, and Sadine Zeldin. Some local companies, including Draper and Raytheon, are using their websites to highlight the women behind the launch. Hamilton and Zeldin worked in Cambridge at the MIT Instrumentation Lab, which was later spun off to become Draper. Zeldin, an engineer with a degree in physics, joined the lab in 1966 when she was 26. She worked on the command module program, responsible for turning the engines on and off. Astronauts used the program to adjust their trajectory when they exited Earth's orbit or when they entered the lunar orbit. I actually had to formulate the equations that we were going to code, Zeldin, now 78, told me. Answering President Kennedy's 1961 call to put a man on the moon before the decade was over meant it wasn't unusual for people to work nights and weekends on the project. It also wasn't unusual for them to bring their kids to the lab, especially on weekends. Zeldin and Hamilton brought their daughters. Hamilton headed the software engineering division that developed the onboard flight software for the Apollo command and lunar modules. When her daughter Lauren visited the lab, she liked to play astronaut. She once pushed a button that caused its flight simulator to crash. That child's play had serious implications. Hamilton realized that an astronaut could make the same mistake. She made a change in the software so an alarm would sound if the computer processor became overloaded. It would then decipher whether the problem warranted aborting the mission. Also in Florida were Zeldin and her family, who were invited to watch the launch at Cape Canaveral. She was close enough to feel the ground shake. Zeldin said she and her colleagues were sure Americans could land on the moon. "We were confident it was going to happen," she said. "The only time it was a little scary when it was actually happening." The importance of telling these women's stories can't be overstated. Just ask space scientist Lori Leshin, president of Worcester Polytechnic Institute. Too young to remember the moon landing, Leshin was drawn to NASA's Viking missions to Mars in the mid-1970s. The red rocks of the planet reminded her of the desert in Arizona where she grew up. "I loved space. It never occurred to me that you could have a job in the space program," Leshin said. "That changed for me in college when seeing Sally Ride doing her shuttle ride." That wasn't until 1983, when Ride became the first American woman in space. Leshin did a summer internship at NASA and went on to study meteorites and space rocks, earning her Ph.D. in geochemistry at Caltech. "For women of my generation, the hardest part was not having a lot of role models," said Leshin, who also worked at NASA. The women who got the most attention in the early space program were the astronauts' wives, who were portrayed as accessories to their husbands. "Now it's really important to know about all the hands and the minds that made Apollo successful," Leshin said. "We need that diversity, and we need people to see themselves in space exploration, because we're going to need all of them to succeed in the future." That's perhaps the biggest lesson of the American moonshot, that doing something big and impossible will require contributions from all of us. That concludes our story, Behind the Men on the Moon, There Were Thousands of Women, by Shirley Leung, Boston Globe.
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11: 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Hello, everyone, and welcome back to the program. This edition covers the week of August 23rd, 2026. I hope everyone is doing well and enjoying the break in the weather this week. We've got lots of interesting stories for you this week, so let's get started. Our first story this week comes from the Los Angeles Times, and you can find them online at latimes.com. Stop shaming the use of AI. For some with disabilities, it's a godsend. This is written by Sharon Schindel and published on August 20th. As a longtime Angeleno, I've got the same beef with AI as everyone else in this town. I don't want it stealing stories from writers, voices from actors, or trust from audiences. But the condemnation of artificial intelligence has now blown past scripts, scraping, and unscrupulous studios. Earlier this month, the New York Times opinion columnist Brett Stevens begged readers never to write with AI, not even to organize notes. "It's, quote, mentally enfeebling," unquote, he wrote. "Quote, an escalator toward a result when you really need to make a daily habit of taking the stairs," unquote. Well, not everyone can take the stairs. I'm a freelance writer with shredded tendons, a wrist tear, and nerve compression that sets my arm on fire after only a few minutes of using a pen, keyboard, mouse, or trackpad. So, I dictate everything instead. This sentence, flowery Yelp reviews I never post, text to myself reminding me to set timers, and timers reminding me to send texts. I write clean but talk dirty, and dictation lands means it all lands on the page. The intended prose, the unintended profanity, the inevitable parentheticals, and the who's a good boy when my cursing summons Walter, the anxious labradoodle, into my office.

0: This broadcast service is provided by Valley iRadio. The material being read is the copyright property of the publications being read. Access to this program is solely for persons who cannot read the original printed version due to a visual impairment or other disability. By continuing to listen, you confirm that you have such a condition.
1: Statsky, co-creator of the hit TV series Hacks. Taking the ramp exposes me for what I am. Quote, if you use it in your work, you're a hack, unquote, she said on a recent podcast episode. Ouch. I don't feel like a hack. At 61, I've MacGyvered a way to write out loud. Impressive for someone who still can't get from KTLA to Hulu with an Amazon Fire Stick. I agree with Statsky on this much. Writing is hard, and that's okay. Quote, the grist and the struggle and the friction is part of the process. It's what makes art good, unquote, Statsky said, arguing against AI. And while I wouldn't call what I write art, I've got plenty of grist and struggle and friction. A burning arm, throbbing hands, and pages of dictation garbage that don't make my writing better. They just get between me and what I'm trying to say. I still have to do the hard part. Thinking, deleting, overthinking, revising, agonizing, command-zing, as I try to turn the mess in my head into words that say what I mean. It's exhausting and frustrating and painful, which just might be enough suffering to meet Statsky and Stevens' threshold for a real writer. I doubt either of them had me in mind when they condemned my writing with AI. My particular use is weirdly niche and, I think, ethically defensible. But when one writer says, quote, never, unquote, use AI, and another says anyone who does it is a hack, there isn't much room left for people like me. And there's a lot of us. One in four adults in the U.S. has a disability. The ways we use AI for access, if we use it at all, vary greatly. I use it to clean up my verbal wreckage. Someone else might use AI to describe an image they can't see or communicate words they can't vocalize. That doesn't mean we all embrace AI. Disability isn't a monolith, and I don't presume to speak for anyone but myself. In fact, a 2025 study of 54 queer disabled fiction writers found them, quote, markedly more pessimistic than others, unquote, about generative AI's impact on the industry. In a 2026 focus group study, 13 of 20 disabled adults used generative AI for accessibility, even though none trusted it unconditionally. You can acknowledge the danger AI poses in one context and still value the access it gives you in another. That's why never is a lousy rule. Scraping someone else's work or passing off AI-generated prose as your own is different from using AI to get your words on the page. AI needs guardrails, in writing, in schools, in art. But a blanket prohibition is easy to make when you're the one able to make the stairs. When Stevens and Statsky sit down to decide what the limits of AI in writing should be, the rest of us deserve a seat at the table, too. Some of us will need a ramp to get there. For our next story, let's pay a visit to NPR, National Public Radio. You can find them online at npr.org. They grew up with disability rights. Now they're fighting to keep them. This is written by Janaki Mehta and published on August 20th. Cody and Kaylee Brendel grew up near the Jersey Shore in Brick, New Jersey, going out on their grandfather's boat on weekends, learning to swim, and riding bikes together. Quote, I was the annoying little sister, like, wait for me, said Kaylee. She remembered standing in awe at summer camp as her fearless older brother scaled rock-climbing walls and went down water slides. I was like, wow, he's doing all this. Maybe I can try, unquote. The siblings said they've always relied on each other for support navigating life as two blind kids, now adults. Cody, who is 27, lives at home with his parents, and Kaylee, who is 23, is

starting law school across the country. Both say they were, without question, many challenges growing up with disabilities. But the two of them are also part of the ADA generation, people who came of age under the safeguards of the Americans with Disabilities Act of 1990. And in 1999, the year Cody was born, the Supreme Court handed down the Olmstead decision. It reinforced the ADA's integration mandate, which says people with disabilities should get to learn, live, and work in their communities rather than in institutions. The government made that promise after people with disabilities fought against segregation in institutions, which have a long history of abuse and neglect. Quote, "That affects everything," said Kaylee. "The integrated setting affects school. It affects where you can work. It affects community-based programs like what my brother uses," unquote. Now, the integration mandate and an entire system of community-based disability services that more than 8 million Americans rely on are being challenged. That integration mandate is why I'm here. Kaylee says the right to integration has shaped her life and her brother's life in countless ways. Quote, "The integration mandate is why I'm here at all and why I get to go to law school. When the time comes for her to become a parent," she said, "it will make sure that my kids are not taken because I'm disabled," unquote. In practice, the integration mandate requires that states provide people with disabilities the services they need to thrive in their homes or communities. In other words, in the most integrated setting possible. For someone with intellectual or developmental disabilities, that could mean a personal care worker helping them to get dressed or eat, or a case manager helping them find a job or housing, among other services. Now, a lawsuit brought by several Republican-led states, Texas versus Kennedy, is working its way through the courts. The plaintiffs argue that the federal government cannot require states to provide disability services in the community rather than in institutions. Then, in June, the Department of Justice, or DOJ, which enforces the integration mandate, issued a legal opinion taking a similar position, essentially aligning itself with the plaintiffs in the case. Quote, "Congress has not imposed an integration mandate on states," the memo reads. It goes on to say that the Olmstead decision held only that a state cannot institutionalize such patients without justification. What counts as adequate justification remains an open question, unquote. In July, the DOJ also clarified that it would no longer enforce the Olmstead Act in the same way that it had in the past. The law itself hasn't changed, but these actions worry Kaylee and other disability rights activists like her. Quote, "Because laws are great, but laws have systems, or have to have systems in place to make sure they're enforced." Now the DOJ has essentially said, "We're not going to do that anymore, and that matters quite a bit," unquote. The Justice Department did not respond to multiple requests from NPR asking it to explain why it is changing course after decades of legal and bipartisan support for community-based services. Quote, "I can't really overstate how significant this change is," said Allison Barkoff, a health law and policy professor at George Washington University who worked on Olmstead enforcement in the Justice Department during the Obama administration. "It is now the position of the United States government that people with disabilities don't have a right to be part of their communities," unquote. The June DOJ memo acknowledges that the agency's legal opinion is a departure. Quote, "We recognize that this view of Olmstead's import is out of step with the common understanding of that decision within the federal courts," unquote. Barkoff noted that it took disabled Americans decades of activism and advocacy to win the civil rights protections that the Trump administration is now challenging. Quote, "The Olmstead Act is really about this huge cultural and societal change that has happened over the years," she said.
We now have people with all types of disabilities who are living in our communities, who grow up with their families, who are side by side in classrooms with students without disabilities, who are in our workplaces, unquote. Being a part of the community, rather than living in an institution, means having the ability to make choices, from when you want to eat or go outside to where you work. Just 45 years ago, Barkoff said, about 99% of disability services paid for by Medicaid were provided in an institutional setting, restrictive environments similar to hospitals. While some institutions still exist, more than 80% of people with disabilities receive services in the community instead. More than 8 million adults rely on home and community-based support through Medicaid. Cody, who is blind and has autism, is one of those people. A night and day change. Cody left high school at 21. And in that transition, he lost the structure and protection of a school setting, along with a fulfilling social life. While Kaylee always knew she wanted to go to college, Cody likes working with his hands. He had job training stints as a runner at a courthouse and cleaning tables at a cafe, but Cody struggled to get a paying job. So he was in limbo, according to his family. Quote, he was just lost. Said Heather Brendel, Cody's mom, with tears in her eyes. He wasn't the vibrant Cody that he used to be, unquote. Then, Heather said, she learned about programs that Cody was eligible for and that are funded by Medicaid. After months of compiling paperwork and going through the application process, he was accepted into a community-based program nearby called Next Steps. Quote, it's a night and day change, said Kaylee. He lights up when he talks about next steps. Heather nodded in agreement. He's just so much happier. He's more excited about himself, that he's meeting friends, like he's not stuck here at home, unquote. At Next Steps, Cody starts his day with a community meeting with more than 24 other adults who have disabilities. Everyone shares what they've been up to outside the program, practicing their public speaking and social skills. With the help of the support staff, Cody also practices other life skills, making grocery lists, shopping for food, and managing his money. While grocery shopping is one of his least favorite activities, he acknowledges that, quote, it's an important skill. Everyone has to buy food or else you'd be hungry, unquote. The program also includes activities that Cody actually enjoys. Exercising at a local gym, dance classes, boat rides along the Jersey Shore, and job training at Jersey Mike's Subs, which is a highlight of his week. Quote, bopping lettuce is my favorite job at Jersey Mike's, he says. Using his cane, he navigated to the back kitchen where he demonstrated the task. You have to take the whole head of lettuce and bang it down a couple times to loosen the core, unquote. After doing so, he deftly extracted the core and peeled away any spoiled leaves, preparing the lettuce for the front of the house, where sandwiches are made. One goal of community-based programs like these is to help disabled adults become more independent. Cody said this work experience will help him prepare for a dream job at either Papa John's, his favorite pizza place, or an appliance store. Quote, I love laundry machines. I like the vibration. I can tell from the sounds of my mom's machine is making what's wrong with it, like if it's off balance, unquote. On top of the legal threats to community-based care, Congress cut roughly $1 trillion from Medicaid in last year's One Big Beautiful Bill Act. States were already trimming community-based services, and now advocates worry that Medicaid cuts could add pressure to pare back such services even more. Jennifer Mathis, a disability rights lawyer at the Bazelon Center for Mental Health Law, called cuts to community-based programs short-sighted and a great irony because it costs states and the federal government far less than institutional care. Quote, if you cut community services in this area where budgets are tighter than they have ever been, that will mean expanding institutional care.
It would be crazy to expand institutional care in this fiscal environment because states are going to be able to serve only a fraction of the number of people that they can serve in the community at the same cost. So why? Unquote. Planning for an uncertain future. Cody's family said planning for the future is incredibly difficult in the current landscape. Cody is also on a years-long waiting list for a Medicaid waiver that could give him access to housing one day if his parents are no longer able to support him. Thanks to his community-based program and family help, Cody isn't at risk of institutionalization now. But his family worries about what could happen if threats to the integration of disabled Americans continue, especially in the long run. Quote, "What's 5 years from now? What's 10 years from now?" said Cody and Kaylee's dad, Jim Brendel. "What's here when we're not here?" unquote. He said these questions to remind him of how important it is for his children to get the services they need now to build independence for whatever the future holds. And Kaylee wasn't just thinking about her and Cody's future. She is thinking about what life will be like for her own children one day. Quote, "I also want to be a mom and raise children in a world that has these protections in place," she said. "I don't want them to grow up in a future where they have less rights than I do," unquote. The threats to the integration mandate are what led Kaylee to start a disability rights organization called Judy's League, named for the activist Judy Heumann. She has been traveling the country to meet with lawmakers to raise awareness about threats to the integration mandate. She's also spreading the word on social media about her community's fight. While Kaylee is afraid that the dark past for disabled Americans could become the future, she is more resolute than ever about her career path as a disability rights lawyer. She's in her first weeks as a law student at the University of California, Berkeley. Quote, "It feels like what I'm about to do is more needed than it has been in a long time," unquote. Our next story comes from Engadget, and that's spelled E-N-G-A-D-G-E-T. And you can find them online at engadget.com. DeepMind's newest model allows Pixel 11 devices to transcribe sign language into text. The tool will come to other devices in the future. This is written by Igor Bonifacic, and it was published on August 12th. Smartphones have long offered voice-to-text transcription, but the same can't be said for sign language to text. That's changing today with the launch of the Pixel 11 family, which marks the debut of DeepMind's new Sign Language to Text, or SL2T, model. Google has embedded the model inside of Gboard and Live Transcribe, where it will allow deaf and hard-of-hearing users to sign their phone anywhere where they would have normally typed in the past. In practice, that will give those users a faster, more natural way to search the web, write messages, and converse with Google's Gemini chatbot. Quote, "There is a great diversity among deaf people in terms of their level of proficiency in signing, speaking, reading, and writing. So it is important to support access in all modalities," says DeepMind. Deaf people can benefit from sign language processing in the same way that hearing people benefit from spoken language processing. Plus, the technology opens up new possibilities for bridging the communication gap between deaf and hearing communities. DeepMind trained SL2T on more than 100,000 hours of multilingual sign language data, with approximately a quarter of the data set representing information in American Sign Language, or ASL. For that reason, the model only supports ASL to English transcription at launch. Google plans to support more languages and devices in the future. SL2T doesn't interpret raw video. Instead, a separate on-device model converts footage into a sort of wireframe of geometric coordinates, which are sent to Google's servers. The company says the model is designed in this way to protect user privacy.
SL2T also differs from past sign language to text systems in that it translates the wireframes it receives directly into text, instead of producing intermediates known as glosses. Quote, glosses fail to capture rich nonlinear aspects of sign language such as non-manual markers and spatial constructions, DeepMind explains. Translating directly from landmarks removes artificial vocabulary limits and allows transition quality to scale directly with data. While supporting for ASL is a great start, DeepMind acknowledges that there's more work to be done. Globally, there are more than 70 million deaf and hard-of-hearing people who communicate in some 200 sign languages. The good news is the company has a head start there, since SL2T was simultaneously trained on multiple languages so it could learn the shared underlying structures between. Our next story comes from the BBC at bbc.com. Four simple rules behind Japan's most livable cities. This is written by Lindsay Galloway and published on August 6th. From neighborhood shopping streets to accessible transport, Japan's most livable cities remove the everyday frustrations of urban life. What makes a city genuinely easy to live in? It's not necessarily gleaming skyscrapers or world-famous attractions, but whether you can get to work without a car, do your shopping on foot, navigate a train station in a wheelchair, or push a pram safely down the pavement. Japan's cities are especially good at this. In the Economist Intelligence Unit's 2026 Global Livability Index, Osaka ranked 7th and Tokyo rose 3 places to 10th, making Japan the only Asian country with 2 cities in the top 10. This rise reflects perfect scores in the index for stability, healthcare, and education, as well as strong infrastructure. But residents say the real difference is in the intentional and accessible design choices that make life run smoothly. Quote, Japan is built to work for everyone, says Josh Grinsdale, a power wheelchair user who runs Accessible Japan and has lived in Tokyo for 18 years. Quote, the same ramps, elevators, and space I use as a wheelchair user help a parent with a stroller, an older person, or someone lugging a suitcase in the airport. For architect Francis Aguillard, who has studied Japan's urban design, the simple daily details often have the biggest impact. Quote, livability often comes down to reducing the friction of ordinary life, he said. Can someone reach work, school, groceries, a park, a doctor, and friends without structuring the entire day around a car? Unquote. For many Japanese residents, the answer is yes. We spoke with them and urban planning experts to learn how the country designs cities that work well and the rules that make them feel so easy. Number one, build cities around everyday life. Much of daily life in Japan plays out in the Shotengai, a covered shopping street lined with independent businesses whose owners often live above their own shops. Quote, a greengrocer, old coffee shop, a clinic, a 100-yen shop, and dinner all sit within a few flat-covered blocks, unquote, says Grisdale. Grocery shopping was a chore that American Patrick Leiden dreaded when he lived in the United States. After moving to a modern Osaka neighborhood, he and his wife traded their cars for bicycles, while a smaller house and a tiny refrigerator meant shopping more frequently. Quote, somehow the experience is really pleasant, says Leiden, who writes The Possible City, an illustrated essay series examining life in Japan and Korea. Quote, grocery shopping can be transformed from an errand into a daily social experience that connects you to a neighborhood. Everyone from the kids to the elderly move through that street on foot every day. It's a concept that's difficult to replicate elsewhere, but Leiden compares it to what made old Main Street America so special. Designing at a people-first scale pays off. Quote, the smell of fried croquettes drifting into the streets, small shops run by the building owners, easy public transit access,
a feeling of safety and community for all ages. It's hard to overstate how well this all works, unquote. Japanese cities are also designed so that vehicles fit the streets rather than the other way around. With compact delivery vans and tiny Kei trucks navigating lanes built to human scale. Quote, city streets in Japan often function as shared spaces where pedestrians, bikes, and vehicles can coexist, says Aguillard. Rather than creating chaos, it creates a beautiful dance of activity, unquote. Number two, design transport for everyone. Japan's transit systems are renowned for their reliability, safety, and cleanliness. Quote, the amazing public transportation network can take you everywhere, says Keiko Ota, regional operations manager at G Adventures, who has lived in Tokyo for more than a decade. I don't have a driver's license, but I still feel complete freedom to go anywhere. Grisdale likes that in Japan, public transit is accommodating, and he doesn't have to plan ahead when traveling as he does in other countries. Quote, coming from Canada, I still find it strange that I can show up at almost any station in Japan and get where I'm going by rail or bus on time without reservations, he said. Elevators are very rarely out of service, and when one is down, there's a plan B. Staff will bring a portable stair climber rather than tell me it can't be done. His experience reflects a two-decade national retrofit following Japan's 2006 barrier-free law. By 2020, more than 9 in 10 highly trafficked stations had eliminated the need to climb steps, with lifts installed at thousands of stations across the country. In Tokyo, Grisdale finds that the city is still responsive to active and ongoing feedback. When flower planters at his local park sat too close together for his wheelchair to pass, Grisdale mentioned it to the parks department. Within days, stickers reminded staff to leave enough room for wheelchair users to pass through. Japan's approach to accessibility has shaped cities far beyond its borders. The yellow raised paving used by visually impaired pedestrians worldwide was invented by Japanese engineer Seishi Miyake in 1967 to help a friend who was losing his sight. Within a decade, it had become mandatory at the country's national rail stations. Quote, Japan gave those to everyone, unquote, says Grisdale. And third, preserve a sense of place. Despite its famous bullet trains and busy urban hubs, Japan also values patience, continuity, and respect for tradition. When Linden registered his residence in Osaka, the district office worker pulled out a giant map book, erased the previous owner's name, and penciled his in. Quote, as a guy who grew up working at Silicon Valley tech firms, that blew my mind, he said. Japan often doesn't replace systems simply because newer technology exists. If something still works reliably, there's less pressure to reinvent it, unquote. That patience shows up in the landscape, too, where centuries-old trees survive in ordinary neighborhoods and even train stations like the 700-year-old camphor growing straight through the roof of Kayashima Station near Osaka. Quote, living in Japan made me notice how often old trees are treated as something worth accommodating rather than removing, Leiden said. Whether that's because of Shinto tradition or simply people's affection, the result is striking. There's a difference between building infrastructure on top of a place and building it with a place. Even in the busiest business districts, everyday life is woven into the city. Quote, you'll see people rushing to meetings, then turn a corner and find a small shrine that's been there for generations, or a tiny restaurant where the owner seems to know every regular by name, unquote, says Masato Komanami, general manager of One Hotel Tokyo, who walks through the Akasaka district most days. Quote, in the middle of a busy workday, you hear birds, notice how the light changes through the trees, or catch a scent of the season, unquote. And number four, maintain manners in shared spaces. Human-scaled infrastructure only tells part of the story. The people who live in Japan's cities also create the conditions for thriving. Quote, Tokyo is incredibly busy, but people instinctively think about how their actions affect others, said Komanami. It's not something people talk about much, it's simply part of everyday life, unquote.
Grizzdale depends on that cooperation, and after nearly two decades living here, he ranks it alongside anything a government can build. Quote, "The manners matter as much as the hardware," he said. "People queue on the platform marks, keep the trains quiet, and give up priority seats and space without being asked. In a city this size, that keeps daily life calm for everyone," unquote. In Osaka, Leiden found himself changed by the way Japan operates with awareness and consideration for others. Quote, "Whether it's lining up for trains, speaking quietly in public, not littering, separately recycling, or saying, itadakimasu, I humbly receive, before a meal, many daily habits remind you that you're part of something larger than yourself. Maybe that's not a magic spell to fix the ills of the world, but personally it did help me lean towards kindness, beauty, and peace," unquote. And if you have just joined us, you are listening to the Blindness and Disability News Hour from Mind's Eye Radio in Belleville, Illinois. This program covers the week of August 23rd, 2026. Thanks for joining us, and now back to the program. Our next story comes from Anthony Corona at theanthonycorona.substack.com. This is published on August 19th. "The Privacy Price of Accessibility: What is Real, What is Hype, and What Blind Users Need to Know About the Data Behind Our Independence." Technology has changed what independence can look like for people who are blind or have low vision. I can point a camera at something and have artificial intelligence describe it. I can share my screen when I need assistance. I can use GPS to navigate through a city. I can ask an app to read a document that would otherwise be inaccessible. I can connect with a human being who can see through my camera and help me understand what is around me. Those are extraordinary tools. They also raise a question that I do not think we talk about nearly enough. What are we giving away in order to receive that access? Recently, I came to a post warning blind users about the privacy dangers of accessibility applications. It mentioned cameras, microphones, location information, screen readers, screen sharing, and the possibility of our information reaching outside companies. Some of these warnings were absolutely legitimate. Some were exaggerated. And one of them, the warning about screen readers, mixed together several very different technologies in a way that could unnecessarily frighten people. So, for this Sunday edition Tech Spotlight, I wanted to separate fact from fear. There are things we should be conscious of, and there are things we should probably be more careful about. There are things that deserve serious scrutiny. And there are other things that are simply not happening in the way some social media posts suggest. The camera knows what it sees. Let's begin with one of the easiest privacy issues to understand. If you use an artificial intelligence application to describe something through your camera, or if you connect your camera to a human visual interpreter, something outside of your own eyes is receiving that image. That sounds obvious, but think about what your camera may actually see. A prescription bottle, a piece of mail, your television, your computer monitor, a credit card sitting on the kitchen counter, someone walking through your home, a family photograph, a medical document, your address, a bank statement, the contents of your refrigerator, the people sitting across from you at a restaurant. Technology does not necessarily understand which parts of that image you consider private unless someone has specifically designed it to recognize and protect that information. That does not mean visual assistance applications are spying on us. It means we need to understand what we are deliberately showing them. When we point a camera at something and ask another person or an artificial intelligence system to interpret it, there is potentially another party in that information chain. The question we should ask is not simply, can this app see through my camera? The better questions are these. Where does the image go? Is it processed on my device or somewhere else? Is it stored?
For how long is it stored? Can a human review it? Can it be used to improve or train a system? Is it connected to my account? Can I delete it? Those questions matter. Next, the microphone is not necessarily waiting or listening all day. Another common warning involves microphones, and this one needs some perspective. Giving an application microphone permission does not automatically mean that the company behind that application is secretly recording everything happening around you 24 hours a day. Modern mobile operating systems place restrictions around microphone access, and users are generally given indicators when applications are actively accessing the microphone. But microphone privacy is still important. Voice assistants, artificial intelligence conversations, human assistance services, transcription applications, and other accessibility tools may transmit or process audio when we intentionally use these features. Again, we need to ask what happens next. Is the recording temporary? Is it stored? Is a transcript created? Can that transcript be connected with my account? Can it be reviewed? Can it be used for training? The danger is not necessarily that your phone is secretly sitting in your nightstand recording your life. The more realistic concern is that we sometimes forget how much personal information we intentionally put into our conversations with technology. Location is more personal than we think. Navigation is one of the greatest independence tools available to blind travelers. GPS allows us to find businesses, identify intersections, follow walking directions, use public transportation, locate entrances, and understand the environment around us. But location information can also tell an incredibly detailed story about a person. Where you live, where you work, where you worship, where you receive medical treatment, where you shop, where you spend your evenings, where you travel every Saturday afternoon. One location individual point may tell someone very little, but hundreds or thousands of them can reveal a pattern. And this is why I think location permissions deserve more attention. If an application only needs your location while you are actively navigating, ask whether it really needs permission all the time. That does not mean we should stop using navigation applications. It means we should understand the difference between giving an application what it needs to perform a function and giving it permanent access because we clicked a button without thinking about it. Now, let's talk about screen readers. This is where some of the original warnings I encountered became misleading. A screen reader obviously has access to information on your screen. It has to. Otherwise, it cannot tell us what is there. But that does not mean that every application on your phone receives a transcript of everything your screen reader says. It also does not mean that VoiceOver is quietly sending everything you read to every company whose application you happen to have installed. That is simply not how it works. The screen reader is interpreting information that applications make available through the operating system's accessibility framework. Sometimes that information is visible text. Sometimes it is additional accessibility information that a sighted person may never see. For example, you might visually see a button labeled Submit. The accessibility information associated with it might tell your screen reader something more useful, such as Submit Payment Button. That distinction becomes very important when we start talking about privacy. The visual screen and the accessibility information behind the screen are not necessarily identical. VoiceOver versus TalkBack. There is another important distinction between Apple's VoiceOver and Google's TalkBack, particularly when people start discussing applications gaining accessibility permissions. VoiceOver is Apple's built-in screen reader for iPhone, iPad, Mac, Apple Watch, and other Apple products. Applications provide accessibility information through Apple's accessibility framework, and VoiceOver uses that information to communicate the interface to the user. Turning on VoiceOver does not suddenly give every other application installed on your iPhone permission to read everything that VoiceOver reads.
This is an important myth to put to rest. Android approaches accessibility somewhat differently. TalkBack is Google's screen reader and is part of the Android Accessibility Suite. Android has also something called the Accessibility Service Framework. That framework allows accessibility services to receive information about what is happening in the user interface. Depending on the permissions and capabilities granted to a particular service, it can potentially retrieve information about active windows and elements on the screen. That capability exists for legitimate reasons. Accessibility tools need information in order to provide accessibility. But powerful permissions can also become powerful security risks when they are granted to the wrong application. A malicious or poorly designed application that convinces an Android user to enable it as an accessibility service may potentially gain access to considerably more interface information than the user realizes. That is why Android users should pay particular attention when an application asks to be enabled as an accessibility service. The important distinction here is this. TalkBack itself should not be confused with a malicious accessibility service. The concern is that using TalkBack automatically sends your private information somewhere. The concern is that Android's accessibility framework can provide broad capabilities to other accessibility services when a user specifically grants those permissions. Google recognizes this sensitivity and places policy requirements around applications using the Accessibility Service API, including disclosure and consent requirements in many circumstances. So, voiceover versus TalkBack is not a simple contest of one being safer and the other being unsafe. That would be unfair and technically inaccurate. They exist within different accessibility architectures. What matters for users is understanding what additional accessibility services have been authorized on a device and why. Screen curtain is privacy, but privacy from whom? Now we arrive at something that I think is especially interesting for blind users, screen curtain. Many voiceover users turn on screen curtain so that the physical display becomes black while the phone remains completely usable through voiceover. Apple specifically presents screen curtain as a privacy feature, and it is. If I am sitting in an airport checking my bank account with voiceover, screen curtain can prevent the person sitting next to me from simply looking over and reading my balance. That is valuable privacy. But we need to understand what kind of privacy it provides. The phone itself has not stopped processing the information. Voiceover has not stopped navigating the interface. The underlying screen contents remain active though the physical display appears black. Screen curtain primarily protects us from someone physically looking at our display. That is very different from controlling what happens when we intentionally begin sharing, recording, or broadcasting a screen. And this is where things become much more interesting. When we share our screen, blind people increasingly use screen sharing. And we may use it for technical assistance, we may use it to show a problem to a sighted friend, we may use remote assistance. We may eventually use artificial intelligence systems capable of watching and interpreting what is happening on our screens. Once you deliberately authorize a screen sharing or screen broadcasting function, you are potentially creating an entirely different information stream. What could happen during that session? Email, text messages, bank balances, medical portals, contacts, photographs, calendar appointments, addresses, documents, notifications, verification codes, private conversations. Anything that appears while the screen reader is being shared deserves consideration. The important lesson is that screen capture and screen sharing solve two different problems. Screen curtain prevents someone physically near you from seeing your display. Screen sharing intentionally allows screen information to travel somewhere else.
We should never assume that because our physical screen looks black, no information can possibly be available through another authorized sharing or accessibility mechanism. Before sharing a screen, know exactly what application or person is receiving it and end the session when assistance is complete. And what about passwords? One of the scariest claims circulating in discussions like this is that accessibility technology can steal passwords. Again, there is a real security concern buried underneath an exaggerated statement. Operating systems and applications can take special measures around sensitive fields such as passwords, authentication information, and protected content. But we should never assume that every piece of sensitive information is magically protected from every form of screen sharing, malicious software, camera capture, accessibility service, or social engineering attack. The most useful advice is not to fear your screen reader. It is to be cautious about what applications and services you authorize to interact with your device. The privacy price of accessibility. And this brings me to the part of this conversation I find most important. A sighted person can pick up a bank statement and read it. A blind person may take a photograph of that statement and send it to an artificial intelligence system to have it read. A sighted person can look at an unfamiliar intersection. A blind traveler may use an application that combines camera information and precise GPS location to understand that same environment. A sighted person can glance at a medication bottle, and a blind person may photograph it and ask an artificial intelligence service to identify it. A sighted person helping another sighted person with a computer problem can simply look over their shoulder. A blind person may need to share an entire screen with someone. That does not make accessibility technology dangerous. It raises a much bigger question. Are disabled people sometimes required to surrender more privacy in order to receive the same information other people can access privately? This is the conversation I need to think technology companies, accessibility developers, advocates, and all of us consumers need to have. Independence should not automatically require unnecessary surveillance. Accessibility should not automatically mean surrendering privacy. At the same time, fear should not convince us to abandon extraordinary tools that have expanded independence in ways that many of us could barely imagine a decade ago. The answer is informed choice. So what should we actually do? Start with permissions. Look at which applications can access your camera, your microphone, location, photos, Bluetooth, contacts, and other information. Ask whether these permissions still make sense. When possible, give an application access only when you are using the feature that requires it. Pay particular attention to when Android applications ask you to enable it as an accessibility service, knowing why it needs that access before granting it. When sharing your screen, treat everything that may appear during that session as potentially visible to whoever or whatever is receiving the stream. End visual assistance, camera, microphone, and screen sharing sessions when you are finished with them. Do not assume that merely closing your eyes to a technology problem makes it disappear. But do not assume that every permission is evidence of spying either. There is an enormous difference between access that is necessary to provide a service and access that is unnecessarily collected, retained, and shared or sold. Those distinctions matter. Ask companies questions. How long do you retain my information? Is my information used to train artificial intelligence? Is it reviewed by humans? What are your third-party processing partners? Can I delete my history? Can I use the service without allowing permanent location services? What happens to photographs after they are analyzed? What happens to my video after my visual assistance session ends? Those are not paranoid questions. They are consumer questions. Accessibility without fear. I do not want blind people frightened away from technology. Quite the opposite.
I want us using every tool that gives us greater information, mobility, independence, opportunity, and connection. But empowerment also means understanding what happens after we tap allow. We should know the difference between voiceover reading information and another application receiving it. We should understand that TalkBack itself is not some privacy threat simply because Android has a powerful accessibility service framework. We should understand the difference between screen curtain and screen sharing. We should know that our camera may reveal more than the single object we are trying to identify. We should recognize that location information can become a portrait of our lives. And we should ask whether the technology companies building accessibility into an artificial intelligence future are treating privacy as an accessibility issue too. Because that may be the most important point of all. Accessibility and privacy should not be competing rights. I should not have to choose between knowing what is in front of me and protecting my personal information. I should not have to choose between navigating independently and controlling who knows everywhere I travel. I should not have to choose between reading something privately and making it accessible. The next generation of accessible technology should be measured not only by how much information it can give us. It should be measured by how little information it needs to take from us to do it. That is not fear of technology. That is expecting better technology. And that is a conversation worth having before we tap allow. And well, folks, that about wraps up this week's edition of the Blindness and Disability News Hour from Mind's Eye Radio. This program covers the week of August 23rd, 2026. My name is Bill. Thanks for joining us this week. This program, as always, is a presentation and production of Mind's Eye Radio in Belleville, Illinois. Hope you all have a good rest of your week. It looks like it's going to be pretty nice the rest of the week, so enjoy it while you can. Stay safe, be good, keep your pets hydrated. See you, bye.

0: Hi, I'm Linda. I'll be reading a magazine article from Good Housekeeping, September-October 2025 issue, How to Be Kinder. We all have opportunities to build our Be Nice muscles by Caitlin Phoenix. Take a moment to think about a time when someone helped you out. Maybe a stranger fed your expired parking meter, or a person offered to lift your heavy suitcase into the overhead bin. You never know how a small act of kindness is going to be helpful for someone else, says Kelly Harding, MD, MPH, an assistant clinical professor of psychiatry at Columbia University and the author of The Rabbit Effect. But it's really important to remember those moments in your own life and pay it forward to other people. In fact, research shows that doing thoughtful things is fundamental to our health. No one is kind 24/7, but these tips will help you sprinkle more generosity into your daily life and support your own well-being in the process. Start at home. When you wake up, give your partner or kid a hug. If they're open to it, suggests Dr. Harding. Later, send a text to say how grateful you are for them or offer to cook their favorite meal. No other humans at home? Take your dog on longer walks, buy your bunny's favorite treats, or pause to cuddle with your clingy cat. Doing kind things for pets has been shown to boost mood, says Dr. Harding. If you're more of a plant person, give your indoor gardening a healthy watering and situate pots in prime spots. We have such an innate need to care and be cared for that even caring for a plant has been shown to be helpful for health, says Dr. Harding. Make eye contact. Instead of being on autopilot, when you go out, look up, smile and say hello to your neighbors. Often people will return the smile and they may even pass it on to someone else. Plus, studies show that routinely saying hello to up to six people increases overall well-being, says Dr. Harding. While you're at it, genuinely thank your bus driver, delivery person, and barista. You can also join a neighborhood group on Facebook or Nextdoor to offer info like restaurant recommendations or the name of an excellent babysitter who is looking for work. Helping both a service provider and people who need that service is a double kindness. Take things even further by picking up litter and sprucing up your lawn. When people make efforts to green their neighborhoods, public health data shows that it reduces violence and lowers rates of depression, Dr. Harding says. It could be as simple as putting flowers in your window or bringing some to a neighbor. Spread love. Once you're in the swing of this kindness thing, focus on relationships you may take for granted, such as those with coworkers. People are more productive, take fewer sick days, and are happier when they have supportive work environments, says Dr. Harding. Bring baked goods to share, ask about a colleague's sick parent, and offer help if someone is overwhelmed. What about friends we don't speak to often? I started a policy whereby if I'm free and I think of someone, I try to reach out to them, says Dr. Harding. Check in and say, hey, I'm thinking about you. I hope you're doing well. People often feel so disconnected that when a message like that pops up, they immediately feel relief knowing that someone cares. Last, consider ways to give back to your community. Research shows that people who volunteer live longer and tend to be happier and more engaged, says Dr. Harding. If you can, help at a soup kitchen or an animal shelter or share a skill, say crochet or Spanish, by teaching a class at a library.
1: Hello, this is Joe. Today I'm going to be reading good news or nice news because on a daily basis we receive so much negative news on the regular broadcasting services that today I thought I'd bring some feel-good stories to you. The first story is called Buffalo Soldiers Were Once Park Rangers and Other Fun Facts to Celebrate the National Park Service's 110th Anniversary. Most Americans know that there were 13 original U.S. states, but what about the first 35 national parks and monuments? Back in 1916, the Department of the Interior already managed these spots, which included Yosemite, Mount Rainier, and Wyoming's Devil's Tower. But on August 25 of that year, President Woodrow Wilson signed legislation officially uniting them under the United, or rather the National Park Service. Now, 110 years later, the National Park Service encompasses 433 sites spanning over 85 million acres in all 50 states, including the 63 national parks. It is celebrating its milestone birthday during National Park Week, which kicked off yesterday and runs through August 30th. Yesterday in this report was August 21st, so we're talking about a time frame, August 21st through August 30th. On Tuesday, the National Park Week, which kicked off yesterday, on Tuesday, the official anniversary, any parks that normally charge entry fees will waive them for U.S. residents, allowing as many visitors as possible to enjoy the week's festivities taking place across the country. These sites tell the story of the United States, from the battlefields where the nation was forged, to the landscapes that shaped our identity, to the historic sites that honor the people and events that built this country, National Park Service Comptroller Jessica Bowron said in a news release. Join me as we take a hike all the way back to the late 19th and early 20th centuries to share some of our favorite notable facts about the U.S. national parks in their infancy. Buffalo soldiers were among the first park rangers. Some of the country's first park rangers were Buffalo soldiers, African Americans who served in all-black U.S. Army regiments starting in 1866. When Yellowstone and several other national parks were being established near the end of the century, the Department of the Interior quickly realized they needed protection. Farmers and herders would just come in and run roughshod over the land, historian Brian Shellen told History Magazine. The farmers knew the trails into the sequoia long before anybody else, so they would graze their sheep and damage the natural resources. So the U.S. Army stepped in as park rangers for Yosemite and Sequoia National Parks between 1891 and 1913, and the 24th Infantry became the first regiment of Buffalo soldiers to take on

0: This broadcast service is provided by Valley iRadio. The material being read is the copyright property of the publications being read. Access to this program is solely for persons who cannot read the original printed version due to a visual impairment or other disability. By continuing to listen, you confirm that you have such a condition.
1: Needed authority to enforce regulations against troublemakers like poachers and vandals. Human presence may date back more than 11,000 years, however, and for thousands of years before the National Park designation, the site hosted Great Plains, Great Basin, and Plateau Native American groups. Today, the National Park Service recognizes 27 tribes associated with Yellowstone. The National Park Service won an award before it existed. We already know that the National Park Service was created in 1916, but a year prior, a plaque was given to the Department of the Interior's National Park Service at San Francisco's Panama Pacific International Exposition. The event, which was held partly in honor of the opening of the Panama Canal in 1914 and drew over 18 million attendees during its nearly year-long run, included an exhibition spotlighting Yellowstone and Mount Rainier that helped to foster national parks' popularity as a whole. The exposition awarded 3 bronze medals to the National Park Service, along with the plaque, which was given in recognition of its cooperation. But why did the expo recognize a bureau that did not yet exist? According to the National Park Service, it may have been part of a lobbying push to designate an agency for national parks that had been ongoing since 1908, efforts that were seemingly willing the National Park Service into existence. 2 lesser-known individuals shaped the National Park Service. Behind the early growth of the National Park Service were 2 lesser-known figures, Stephen Ting Mather, the first director, and Isabel F. Story, secretary to the first acting director. After visiting Yellowstone and Sequoia in 1914, Mather fired off a report to Secretary of the Interior Franklin Lane, criticizing their conditions, to which Lane replied, "If you don't like the way the national parks are run, why don't you come on down to Washington and run them yourself?" So Mather, a successful businessman, did just that, becoming Lane's assistant in 1915. Once appointed the director of the newly formed National Park Service a year later, he kick-started efforts to popularize the parks, improve infrastructure, establish an effective team of rangers, and more. By 1917, however, he was unable to perform his duties due to mental illness, so his assistant, Horace Albright, stepped in. Isabel Story, who became Albright's secretary just weeks before the National Park Service was created, would often write correspondence for her boss to approve. By 1926, she was promoted to assistant editor, and in 1930, she became chief of the Division of Publications, the first woman to hold the title. 4 years later, she made history again as the first editor-in-chief of the National Park Service. Isabel Story ultimately served in the federal government for 45 years, and in 1955, she became the first National Park Service woman to receive the Department of Interior Distinguished Service Award. Employees of the National Park Service use secret codes to communicate. Back in the day, National Park Service employees were not exactly going full incognito like real spies, but they did have confidential information they had to protect. And before computers took over data management, the organization's sensitive material was primarily transmitted via letters and telegrams, hence the need for a secret communication code, also known as a secure encryption system. In the 1910s and 20s, the National Park Service relied on a code book that replaced certain words with substitutes, either real or invented. For instance, toad

0: Blacks meant park, and passagist meant director. In this 1919 telegram, Albright is telling Charles A. Lindsley, Yellowstone superintendent at the time, that he was taking over his role. Lindsley was then demoted to assistant superintendent. According to the National Park Service, Albright likely encrypted this message to protect it from the media and any potential national political intervention. The National Park Service had a chief scientific illustrator. File this under coolest jobs. In 1937, Walter A. Weber was appointed chief scientific illustrator of the National Park Service Museum Division. His role, which he performed until 1942, involved creating artwork to educate the public about endangered wildlife. Weber's most significant contributions were to two books called Fading Trails, The Story of Endangered American Wildlife, and Meeting the Mammals, the latter of which featured his drawings of 52 animal species. His work is not just technically accurate, the National Park Service shared, as these examples from the National Park Service History Collection demonstrate. It is expressive and embodies the characters, habitats, and movements of the animals. Weber went on to travel the world as an illustrator for the National Geographic Society, but still referred to his days at the National Park Service as some of his most enjoyable. Even though we were poor at the time, I think the couple of years I spent making the paintings for Fading Trails were the most pleasant years I spent in my life, he said. I was all by myself. I was pretty well hidden. Nobody told me, now we want it painted this way. And that's the big contrast to most of the artwork I've done in my life. If you want to find more fascinating tidbits about U.S. public lands, keep exploring with lists from the National Geographic, packed with fun facts about 59 of America's national parks. End of story. The next story is called What Makes Someone Likeable? Five key factors that influence people's perception of you. Glinda the Good Witch said it best. It's all about popular. Sometimes it seems that being likable is the key to thriving socially and professionally in our culture, whether you like it or not. After all, when Glinda gleefully belts the lyrics, it's not about aptitude, it's the way you're viewed. She has a point. As attractive as likability can be, it is also a pretty complex characteristic. And if it is not top of mind to you, there is nothing wrong with tuning out the opinions of others. But if you are curious about its nuances, I will continue. We unpack the pros and cons of trying to become more likable and narrow down five factors that can impact how others perceive you. What is likability? Technically speaking, as in per the dictionary, being likable means having qualities that bring about a favorable regard. According to therapist Nedra Glover Tawab, these qualities may include humor, self-awareness, and warmth, traits that generally make you a pleasant person to be around. And there are some personality traits that might overlap with likability, like being agreeable and being able to go with the flow, she told the Guardian newspaper. Researchers actually coined a specific term for this concept in a 2009 study. The fundamental principle of liking. The notion is that we like people who we think have desirable traits and dislike those with undesirable ones. Sounds pretty straightforward, but is likability truly a quality worth seeking? Should you try to become more likable? There's plenty of evidence pointing to the benefits of boosting your popularity. Studies show that affable people have a higher chance of being hired, fostering successful work relationships, and becoming effective leaders. And research from 2021 determined the likability of an expert witness in court can influence jurors' perception of that person's credibility. Knowledge may be power, but so is charm and charisma. As psychologist Mitch Prinstein, author of Popular, The Power of Likeability in a Status-Obsessed World, told Unmistakable Creative, popularity predicts our life success, our happiness, our risks for disease, mental and physical health, even more so than our IQ, family, and economic background does. In a sweeter sense, becoming a more likable person can also positively impact the people you care about. A 2017 study found that people who asked more questions in conversations were better liked than those who did not, because the people they were talking to felt understood and validated. But not everyone is on even footing when it comes to clocking popularity points. For instance, research suggests that when women are acknowledged to have been successful, they tend to be less liked than equally successful men in male-dominated spaces. Racial bias is another unsurprising hurdle that many face. Per a study published in Social Work and Public Health, Black women are often stereotyped as aggressive, ill-tempered, illogical, overbearing, hostile. Since these are clearly unlikable traits, it is not hard to imagine how those perceptions can put these women at a disadvantage from the get-go in the popularity sphere. Then there are the problems with trying too hard to be liked. Bending over backward for others can mean neglecting your own needs and overvaluing interpersonal closeness and social acceptance, also known as sociotropy, may make people more susceptible to depression. And with the myriad things so many of us focus on in terms of self-improvement, it is fair to wonder whether worrying about this particular quality is the best use of our time. In short, contrary to what Glinda sang, it may not all be popular. Five factors that influence likability. While it is possible to increase your likability in some aspects, it may be out of your control in others. But if you are wondering why people perceive you a certain way, consider these five factors. First, asking questions makes great impressions. Showing interest in others by asking questions is a tactic proven to make a great impression. Harvard researchers found a robust and consistent relationship between question asking and liking. In the aforementioned 2017 study, since inquisitive individuals are perceived as higher in responsiveness, an interpersonal construct that captures listening, understanding, validation, and care. The study particularly emphasized the importance of follow-up questions, noting that participants who asked more of them had a higher likelihood of landing a second date with a partner. Second, being present builds rapport. Along the same lines as asking thoughtful questions, cluing your conversation partner into the fact that you are paying attention may not only endear you to them, but also help you to get more out of the conversation. This is simpler than it sounds. All you really have to do is focus your energy on what the other person is saying instead of just yourself. The more likable people are not thinking about their likability. Patrick King, author of The Science of Likeability, told Fast Company magazine, instead of worrying about how they are coming across, affable people are present and just focused on the conversation, listening and being curious about their conversation partner. Third, preconceived notions affect perception. According to Chu-Jin Lin, assistant professor of psychology at the University of California, San Diego, two types of preconceived notions that others have about us, called bottom-up and top-down assessments, are a little more difficult to change. One is what you see, she told The Guardian, referring to outer appearance, but the other one is based on the template I already have in my mind, like prejudice or stereotypes. That template may be based on someone's unique life circumstances, background, and experiences, which have nothing to do with you. When these two types of assessments combine, they can disadvantage certain groups of people. It is a great reminder to work on uncovering our own conscious or unconscious biases. Curious if you have implicit perceptions? Check out Harvard's Project Implicit to test yourself. You can go to your favorite browser, such as Google, and go to Harvard. Just type in Harvard Project Implicit in order to get the test. People like what they know. People with, this is the fourth factor in concerning likability. People like what they know. People with similar personality patterns inherently like each other more than people with dissimilar ones, per the 2009 study. This finding has a few possible explanations. We tend to gravitate towards people who are more familiar to us, for one, and if we like ourselves, it follows that we'll also like those with similar traits. How can you put this into practice? When you spot a similarity with someone you are talking to, point it out and use it to generate further conversation. Bonus points if you ask a follow-up question about it. Fifth, vulnerability creates connections. To the relief or dismay of perfectionists everywhere, there is scientific evidence that being the best is not all that counts when it comes to popularity. A study from the 1960s, which led to what's known as the pratfall effect, demonstrated that in a trivia game, participants who were performing well but had small clumsy moments like spilling coffee were considered more likable than those who did not. If you feel like you are in a safe space to open up, a little vulnerability can go a long way in endearing others to you. It's humanizing, after all. But as we mentioned, popularity can come with a price if you succumb to people-pleasing or feel like you have to overcompensate for unfair disadvantages. So if you instead choose to abide by the saying, what other people think about you is none of your business, that's completely okay too. End of that particular story. Next story. The extreme sport helping some older adults navigate ups and downs. Have you heard of parkour? The sport, which may sound familiar if you are a fan of the Office TV show, involves jumping over ledges, climbing fences, and running over obstacles to get from point A to point B. If you have kids or grandkids, you might compare it to a game of the floor is lava. As extreme and Spider-Man-esque as it might sound, a coach named Tan Shi Boon is harnessing the activity for a very practical purpose, to help adults age 50 to 70 in Singapore improve their balance, build strength, and learn how to fall safely. In parkour, you are falling all the time. You make a mistake when you jump, you fall, he told Reuters, but when you fall, you learn how to fall better the next time. Boone's passion for teaching parkour to older adults began in 2017 after he saw a 64-year-old woman go from relying on a support trolley to walking unaided after just 2 months of lessons. Participants say that it has helped them build independence, make new friends, and realize they can do more than they thought they could. One of his students, 69-year-old Betty Boone, said that after 3 years of classes, she no longer relies on her husband and son to help lift her luggage while traveling. Now I carry my suitcase, she shared, adding, I do everything on my own. That's all for this report. This is Joe signing off for Valley Eye Radio. Thank you for listening. Hello, this is Joe. On a daily basis, most of the news we receive has rather negative overtones. So in order to balance the picture, today I'm going to be reading good news stories. First story is Saving Baby KJ, the heart-racing story of a newborn, a rare disease, and the team that never gave up. This is written by Robert Keener. A rare condition threatened the baby's life. A team of medical researchers stepped forward with the first of its kind genetic treatment. A peanut. That's how Nicole and Kyle Muldoon described their tiny baby boy when they first saw and fell madly in love with him after he was born 5 weeks prematurely on August 1st, 2024, at the Hospital of the University of Pennsylvania in Philadelphia. Like other preemies, he looked so impossibly fragile, so vulnerable as he lay in his crib in the hospital's intensive care unit, hooked up to all those tubes and monitors, remembers Nicole as she sits with Kynel in their Midas suburban home in Clifton Heights, Pennsylvania. He was so tiny, he was our little peanut. Kyle, a burly 6-foot-tall steam fitter and part-time high school football coach, laughs and adds he weighed just 4 pounds, if that. But something about him, I'm still not sure what, told me he was a fighter, a strong baby. Based on what he would soon be going through, the newest member of the Muldoon family would need every ounce of that strength. When the Muldoons found out that Nicole was pregnant in early 2024, they decided that this would be the last child they'd be adding to their happy growing household. They already had Nicole's son, Sean, 12, whom Kyle had lovingly helped raise ever since he and Nicole had married about a decade earlier, and the two daughters they'd had together, Carson, who was 3, and Kennedy, 1.5. Truth be told, when Nicole got pregnant again, I was hoping, kind of praying, that we'd have a boy, says Kyle. I'd always wanted a son of my own, and some of my union buddies at work had kidded me that it could only make girls. I've been blessed to have Sean, and I've dreamed of having another son. I imagine watching the Philadelphia Eagles, my favorites, with him, and as he grew older, teaching him to play all the sports I loved. On August 1, Kyle was working on a job in downtown Philadelphia when he got an urgent call from Nicole. Honey, it's time. We got to go to the hospital now. Although Nicole wasn't due to give birth for 5 more weeks, she'd been having complications and contractions. Kyle dropped everything, drove home, picked up Nicole, and rushed her to the hospital. 6 hours later, she gave birth to a baby boy. As Kyle stood over his brand new son's crib, tears filled his eyes. Such a beautiful child. A dream come true, he thought. The couple decided to name him KJ, short for Kyle Jr. That evening, the proud father ordered a tiny Philadelphia Eagle football jersey for his newborn son. 2 days later, on Saturday morning, as Nicole and Kyle were watching KJ sleep in the hospital's neonatal ICU, a neonatal doctor approached KJ. KJ was sleeping more than was normal, wasn't eating enough, and was struggling to maintain his temperature, the doctor said. The news got worse from there. We checked your son's blood ammonia level, which can be a marker for metabolic diseases, and it was high, extremely high, the doctor said. Your son is very sick. Nicole and Kyle looked at each other, first confused and then terrified. Both struggled to make sense of what the neonatologist was telling them. Then the doctor said, the good news is that the best place for your child to be treated for what we suspect he has is literally next door, right across the street at Children's Hospital of Philadelphia, which has well-known experts in this field. He was not exaggerating. After being transferred to the Children's Hospital, little KJ underwent an array of tests. Heading his medical team was Rebecca Aarons Nicholas, MD, PhD, an internationally known metabolic physician, geneticist, and scientist. Among her specialties is taking care of children, including infants such as KJ with rare inherited disorders that affect the way tiny bodies' biochemistry works. One of the first things Dr. Aarons Nicholas and her team did was to place KJ on dialysis to filter the excess ammonia out of his blood and stabilize him. The doctors told Kyle and Nicole that KJ's ammonia levels were so high that left unchecked they would cause brain damage, a coma, or worse. The Muldoon family, including children Sean, Kennedy, and Carson, became constant presence at KJ's bedside. It broke our hearts to see that little guy hooked up to a feeding tube, so many wires, IVs, monitors, and a massive dialysis machine, but we knew he was in such good hands, Nicole says. We were in the right place with an expert medical team, adds Kyle. We were now watching KJ fighting for his life. Once his ammonia levels fell off, KJ was ready for further testing. using a test developed by Dr. Erins Nicholas and her team that analyzes some 3,500 genes, virtually all of KJ's medically relevant DNA, it was discovered that he had carbamoyl phosphate synthase 1 deficiency. This condition is extremely rare, affecting about 1.3 million babies. It is caused by a mutation in the CPS gene that impairs the body's ability to process protein, which in turn leads to dangerously high levels of ammonia in the blood. This condition, hyperammonemia, can damage the liver and the brain, and if left untreated, it can be fatal. Frighteningly enough, 50% of the infants born with CPS1 deficiency die in their first week. Survivors often suffer severe neurodevelopmental challenges, and many receive a liver transplant, which can lead to complications caused by a lifetime of immunosuppressant drugs. Now, as Kyle and Nicole watch their tiny, blue-eyed, days-old son sleep in the ICU, they both had the same thought. His life was hanging in the balance. Later that day, still confused by KJ's diagnosis, Nicole and Kyle typed CPS1 deficiency into Google. They were shocked to read about the condition's high death rates and to see terms such as severely disabled and details about end-of-life care. It was devastating and confusing, Kyle remembers. I did not tell Nicole, but I wondered if KJ would ever wear the Philadelphia Eagles jersey I had bought for him. The couple quickly recovered from their shock and set about learning everything they could about CPS deficiency. They joined Facebook support groups, reached out to other parents online who were facing the same medical issue, and became a nearly constant presence along with KJ's siblings at his hospital bedside, talking to him, singing to him, and caressing him. Meanwhile, his doctors put him on a severely protein-restricted diet, took him off dialysis, and administered glycerol phenylbutyrate, which helps keep his blood ammonia levels down. KJ was also added to the liver transplant list and would be eligible for a transplant once he reached his first birthday. But he was always at risk. An illness or infection could send his ammonia levels skyrocketing and cause irreversible brain damage or death. Dr. Musu Nuru, Dr. Erins Nicholas, and their team raced to develop a treatment for KJ's life-threatening condition. While the medical team at Children's Hospital continued to treat KJ, Dr. Erins Nicholas reached out to longtime genetic research associates, including Kiran Musunuru, MD, PhD, MPH, a cardiologist, geneticist, and expert in gene editing at the University of Pennsylvania. Sitting in her expansive lab at Children's Hospital of Philadelphia, Dr. Erins Nicholas remembers the aha moment when she felt they might be able to help KJ. By coincidence, we've been working for a couple of years on a gene editing process, a personalized treatment tailored for just one specific patient, she says. The idea was to formulate a drug that would act as a gene editor, locating and repairing a patient's faulty or broken gene responsible for the disease, like correcting a misspelled word in a sentence. But there was a catch. Early attempts by Dr. Erins Nicholas, Dr. Musunuru, and their associates to create tailored gene editing therapies for CPS1 deficiency had taken more than a year to complete, too long to help babies at risk of dying in the weeks and months after they were born. But the team kept at it, and during more than 2 years of experimentation, had shaved months off their production schedule. The type of gene editing treatment had never been used on a patient, but now, with KJ in imminent danger, the team knew they had to act quickly. The clock was ticking and the race was on, says Dr. Musunuru. Adds Dr. Erins Nicholas, we thought KJ just might be the right patient in the right place at the right time to receive this procedure. But there were a lot of ifs. The research, which involved cooperation from almost a dozen partners, universities, research labs, and private companies throughout the United States and Canada would need funding and FDA approval, and it would have to be done fast. And the team needed Kyle and Nicole's permission before administering the newly developed drug to their son. With two-month-old KJ attached to a ventilator in the nearby ICU, Dr. Aarons Nicholas met with Kyle in the hospital to explain the gene editing approach. "I want to let you know that we don't have any guarantees that our team can produce this gene therapy in time to save KJ," she told him. "This gene editing process has never been done before. KJ would be making history if this works," she added. "Kyle, I really don't want to give you any false hopes." Kyle cut her off. "Dr. Rebecca, my hopes are on me. If this all goes sideways and my world comes crashing down, if this does not work, that's on me to pick up the pieces. Yes, you just do your best, and if this comes, we will be ready." At a later meeting with KJ's team of doctors, Nicole and Kyle asked a slew of questions and eventually gave their permission to proceed with the treatment. They said even if the gene therapy procedure was not ready in time to help KJ, they wanted to use this opportunity to help research gene editing in the hope that it could someday help another child, remembered Dr. Aarons Nicholas. "That almost made me cry." Working with KJ's specific mutation, which had been identified just days after his birth, researchers grew cells in Petri dishes that contained his genetic sequence. Next, they used the cells to target and correct his mutation with a gene editing delivery system called CRISPR, developed years earlier. Then, the newly developed drug, designed specifically for KJ, would be tested on animals. Danaher, a life sciences company in Iowa, helped produce part of the drug that dubbed it KJ-Gurun, after KJ. To gauge the therapy's reliability, it was tested on mice and monkeys in separate labs. Aldevron, a biotech company in North Dakota and a standalone operating company and brand with Danaher, was asked with assembling the elements of the drug in a single treatment. All the companies involved agreed to charge just for the raw materials they used, keeping costs to a minimum. Even the FDA fast-tracked approval of the treatment for KJ, granting a rare immunity exemption to the review process usually required before starting research on human subjects. Professor Fyodor Unov, Ph.D., with the Innovative Genomics Institute at the University of California, Berkeley, worked on the gene editing program. "I can't think of a better example of the adage, it takes a village, than the cooperation that produced this treatment," he said. "Everyone involved was burning the midnight oil to get this done. I have been in this field for 26 years, and I have never seen anything like this. It speaks to the goodness of the human heart." Dr. Musu Nuri agrees. "This should have taken almost a year to complete, but it was completed in just under 7 months. I'd call that a miracle." Dr. Aarons Nicholas had briefed the Muldoons regularly during the months it took to develop the gene editing treatment for KJ, but when it came time to let them know that the team was ready to administer the approved drug, she admits that she was beside herself. "I was terrified and excited at the same time," she remembers. "This had never been done before, so we did not know if it would work or if there might be serious medical side effects." She met the couple in the hospital that had become a home away from home for them, and six-month-old KJ slept gleefully unaware, she repeated. "I'm sorry, but there are no guarantees." Kyle says he and Nicole understood what was at stake. "Our child was sick, very sick. He either had to have a liver transplant or receive this new medicine, this science fiction stuff that had never been given to anybody before. It was a difficult choice for us, but we felt this was the best possible scenario for a life that we didn't, at that point, know if we'd be able to have." On February 25, 2025, which Dr. Aarons Nicholas described as one of the most exciting and terrifying days of my life, staffers prepared to inject a low dose of the newly minted drug into tiny KJ's IV line. over the course of 2 hours to help prevent any adverse reaction. The drug made up of two components, a guide RNA, often described as molecular GPS, that would guide the gene editing mechanism to the exact point of KJ's genome that needed to be fixed, and a base editor that would then correct the misspelling in that specific gene by chemically converting one DNA letter into another. Kyle and Nicole, the medical team, and a large crowd of hospital staffers who had come to love KJ and his persistent smile during his 209 days in the hospital were gathered in the ICU. Moore stood in the hallway outside the unit, smiling at Kyle and Nicole and giving them a thumbs up. This was the day everyone had been waiting and working for. When the doctors began the infusion, you could hear a pin drop, remembers Kyle. To everyone's amazement, KJ, the first person in history to receive a personalized gene editing drug, slept soundly throughout the entire procedure. A few days after the infusion, the color returned to KJ's cheeks. He began putting on weight, and even though he had been taken off glycerol fenbutyrate, he showed no signs of increased ammonia levels. The medical team eventually gave him 2 higher doses of the infusion. He still showed no ill effects and continued to grow and thrive. He soon got the chubby cheeks we love so much, Nicole says. Across the country, Ernoff of the Berkeley Genomics Institute was driving home after dropping his 8-year-old daughter off at school when he found out that, after receiving his first infusion, KJ had started to gain weight. Overwhelmed, Ernoff had to pull his car over. My primary emotion was anxiety. How is this child doing? Do we do everything right? Did we do everything right? So when I heard the news, I started to cry, says Ernoff. I was a very small particle in this story, but it was undoubtedly the most meaningful moment of my entire profession. I know that every one of the 200-plus people who were associated would probably say something similar. Others agree. This is an important first step towards an entirely new type of personalized medicine, Dr. Musunuru says. I think it's going to be completely transform the way we practice medicine, particularly in the area of rare diseases for which there are few treatments. I do not think it is exaggerating to say that this is the future of medicine, says Dr. Aarons Nicholas. I really hope that 10 years from now, targeted personalized therapies are available for most of my patients. That would be the dream. KJ wore a graduation cap and gown on the day he left the hospital, and he continues to grow stronger at home. On Tuesday, June 3rd, 2025, after spending the first 307 days of his life at the Children's Hospital of Philadelphia, KJ Muldoon was ready to go home. To mark the occasion, Nicole dressed him in a baby blue cap and gown to mark his graduation from the hospital. When she, Kyle, Sean, Kennedy, and Carson accompanied KJ out of his room, they were met by scores of hospital employees clapping, hooting, hollering, and blowing kisses to the little boy they had cared for. I broke down in tears of joy, remembers Nicole. Once outside the hospital, the family was escorted home by a motorcycle unit of the Philadelphia Police Department. Last December, a week before Christmas, KJ took his first steps at home, and he continues to get stronger. He's put on so much weight that Kyle had to buy him a larger Philadelphia Eagles jersey, says the proud father. He's our very own living miracle baby. End of story. That is all for this report. This is Joe signing off. Thank you for listening to Valley Eye Radio.
1: Hi, I'm Linda. I'll be reading a magazine article from Reader's Digest magazine, March-April 2025 issue, My Lucky Day, 6 Tales of Good Fortune, Sure to Make You Smile, by Carolyn Fanning and Andy Simmons. Perfect timing. Tuan Pham was feeling pretty good about himself as he approached the 12-mile mark of the Long Beach Half Marathon in Southern California. The run on October 15, 2023, was the 47-year-old's seventh such event, and he couldn't wait to celebrate at the finish line with his teenage son, who had raced ahead. Pham took another step or two, and that was the last thing he remembers. He can't recall staggering or falling face first to the ground, where he lay motionless as runners skirted him. He had no pulse, nor was he breathing. Three blocked arteries had conspired to do him in. He was clinically dead. If he didn't get help soon, he'd be officially dead. The American Heart Association says the odds of surviving a cardiac arrest outside of a hospital are less than 12%. Pham's only chance of survival was if someone, say, a cardiologist, happened to pass by. Well, just as Pham hit the ground, Ryan Chu, a cardiothoracic surgeon from Memorial Care Long Beach Medical Center, was leaving a restaurant a few feet away. Dr. Chu immediately recognized what was happening. He ran to Pham's side and began chest compressions. He enlisted the help of a bystander who took over on compressions while Dr. Chu called his hospital and told them to prepare an operating room and gather a surgical team stat. They had an emergency on their hands. Minutes later, an ambulance arrived. Medics scooped up Pham and sped him away to the hospital with Dr. Chu following in his own car. The triple bypass surgery that Dr. Chu performed was a success, and Pham is alive and well, well enough to return to the route of the Long Beach Half Marathon and pick up where he left off. "I'm that guy," he told the Long Beach Post. "I'm going back and finishing the last 2 miles." Pham likely wouldn't have had that opportunity if Providence hadn't stepped in. After brunch, Chu's friend asked him to linger a few minutes so they could take in the ocean view. If Chu had left the restaurant when he'd intended, he would never have witnessed Pham falling. "I can't believe the one guy, the first guy to see me fall, to show up and give me help, was a cardiac surgeon," Pham told the Post. "What are the odds?" Wrong number, right man. Brenda Rivera of Augusta, Georgia, was reading the New International version of the Bible when Philippians 2:3 caught her eye. The verse was more than a beautiful sentiment. It was a guide to life that she could relate to. She grabbed her phone and typed in the words to text to a friend. Before she could finish, work intruded and she put her phone aside. She wouldn't get around to pushing send until later that evening. In Dayton, Ohio, some 700 miles away, Isaiah Stearns was frustrated. He had just bought a cell phone with a new plan. He got home, only to learn that the number didn't work. He rushed out the door, drove back to the store, and got a phone with a number that actually worked. 30 minutes after returning home, he received his first text. It read, "Do nothing out of selfish ambition or vain conceit. Rather, in humility, value others above yourselves." It made him smile. He tapped back, "Amen to that." And then he added, "Who is this?" In a mistake that would change both their lives, Rivera had meant to send the text to a friend whose number now belonged to Stearns. She sent back an apology. He responded, "We've never met, but by the looks of your text, I can see that you love God. That's awesome." Then he wondered if they could talk on the phone. So they were talking every day, and a budding friendship blossomed into love. But the two had yet to meet in person. Rivera's mother, who coincidentally lived near Stearns in Ohio, offered to meet him first and report back. Over dinner, the two laughed and chatted. He shared his backstory, and she answered his questions about her daughter. "On a scale of 1 to 10, what is he?" Rivera asked when she and her mother caught up by phone, according to the Today Show. "An 11, her mother shouted. "You're going to marry this guy." And she did. 4 months after that mistaken text in 2009, Rivera and Stearns were engaged, and in 2010 they were married. They now have 6 children together. So if Rivera hadn't been suddenly swamped with work, if the phone company hadn't made a mistake, if Stearns hadn't quickly fixed the mistake, they would never have known that the other existed. And if Rivera's mother hadn't happened to live close enough to Isaiah for her to size him up in person, Brenda may never have had the courage to meet him. Rivera, now Brenda Rivera Stearns, told England's Mirror that when people learn how they met and all the happenstance that went into it, they're always so surprised. They think we should be in a Hallmark movie. The best seat in the house. As 18,000-plus hockey fans filed into Climate Pledge Arena for the Seattle Kraken's first-ever home game in October 2022, Brian Hamilton, the assistant equipment manager for the visiting Vancouver Canucks, lay out the team's hockey sticks, masks, and bottled water. As he did so, he didn't notice the woman, Nadia Pavlovsky, who took the seat directly behind him. Nor did she pay much attention to him. That would change soon enough. Halfway through the action, Pavlovsky's eyes locked into something peculiar on the man sitting with the Canucks players. Through the arena glass, she spotted an ugly-looking mole on the back of Hamilton's neck, reddish and raised with an irregular border. She had seen plenty like it as a hospital volunteer and soon-to-be medical student. It was a cancerous melanoma. She was sure of it. What she wasn't sure of was how to approach Hamilton. "It's so uncomfortable to have something on your body pointed out," she told the Seattle Times. But she knew she had to say something. As Hamilton lingered near the ice between periods, Pavlovsky, decked in Kraken gear, rapped on the glass, typed a message on her phone, and held the screen against the barrier. "The mole on the back of your neck looks like it might be cancerous. You might want to go see a doctor." Hamilton glanced at the brightly lit message for only a second. "That's weird," he thought, walking away. He uneasily rubbed the back of his neck. A few days later, he visited the Canucks doctor, who agreed that the mole looked alarming and ordered a biopsy. It came back positive. A stage 2 malignant melanoma, life-threatening if left unattended. Hamilton had the cancerous mole removed, and his prognosis is excellent. "She took me out of a slow fire," says Hamilton. The words out of the doctor's mouth were, "If I ignored that for 4 to 5 years, I wouldn't be here." The two connected at the next Canucks-Kraken matchup, where Hamilton was able to thank his guardian angel in person and tell her that this mom loves her. "No thanks were necessary," Pavlovsky told The Athletic. "It was just one moment in our lives where we crossed paths at the right time." Finding Mom. Sue Cleaver never thought she'd meet her birth mother. Cleaver, an actress known for her 20-year run on the British soap opera Coronation Street, had been adopted as a newborn into a family that loved her and that she loved back. All she knew about her adoption was her birth mother's name, Leslie Sizer Grieve, and that she was born in North London. She didn't need to know any more, but she still sometimes struggled with her identity. "It was hard never seeing myself in another person," Cleaver wrote in her memoir, A Work in Progress. All that changed when she was in her early 20s. As a young actress, Cleaver landed a role in a production of Oedipus Rex. A castmate, Michael N. Harbour, couldn't take his eyes off her. "My God," he said to a stage manager, "she's the spitting image of my wife when I met her." The two actors got to talking at a cast dinner party and hit it off. I was completely obsessed with him and fascinated by his family. "I wasn't sure why," Cleaver writes. Harbour asked Cleaver where she was from. "North London," she told him, "a little town called Barnet." Then, an eyebrow raised, he asked her birthday. "September 2nd, 1963, she responded. Harbour had to take a deep breath. Cleaver's story matched. He was convinced that of his wife, Leslie Sizer Grieve. As a teenager, Grieve had put her newborn daughter, whom she'd named Claire, up for adoption. 5 years later, she married Harbour, and they had two daughters together. After speaking with his wife, Harbour visited Cleaver's apartment to share the news. At first, she was skeptical. Armed with the knowledge of her mother's unusual middle name, she decided to quiz Harbour. "Your name is Claire Grieve. Your mother is Leslie Sizer Grieve," he correctly answered. Cleaver was overwhelmed. She was also thrilled. She allowed Harbour to arrange for birth mother and daughter to meet at a hotel. When Grieve opened the door, both stepped forward and hugged without saying a word. Neither of us knew quite how to deal with it. It was like falling in love, says Cleaver. Coincidences with co-stars didn't stop with Harbor. Helen Worth, also on Coronation Street, is godmother to Cleaver's half-sister and a longtime friend of Grieve's. She's dropped things into conversation, such as, "You were so like Leslie in that last scene," Cleaver says. Surviving a flood and finding love. Getting caught in a flood is no one's idea of a lucky day, unless you're Justin and Jessica Walker. It was August 2004. Jessica, then a Virginia Commonwealth University student, was waiting outside the campus gym, her ride home nowhere to be seen. Justin walked out and offered a ride and shelter from the increasing downpour, a remnant of Tropical Storm Gaston, which was wreaking havoc in Richmond, Virginia. She recognized him from orientation a few days before. "I was like, okay, maybe he's hitting on me," Jessica later told WTVR, but it was raining buckets, so she accepted. Buckets turned to barrels as Justin, new to Richmond, made a wrong turn onto Main Street, landing the two in bumper-to-bumper traffic, crippled by rising flood waters and abandoned cars. Just when the two thought their luck couldn't get worse, a wave crested over Justin's car, flooding the engine and sending rainwater through the air vents. Suddenly, the water was up to their laps and rising. It was time to move. Justin grabbed her door handle and, in one fell swoop, opened Jessica's door and shoved her out of the car. Battling rushing water and debris, the two made it to the steps of a nearby train station. They spent the next few hours helping others to safety inside the station until Amtrak sent a train to carry the stranded to higher ground. Shivering in wet clothes, sharing a measly half sandwich and a beer, Justin and Jessica's connection crackled. "I'm one of those people who needs a sign," and I thought, "Daggone, if God isn't giving me a sign right now, I'm a fool," says Jessica, and I knew this is the man I'm gonna marry. If Justin hadn't made a wrong turn, the two likely would have skirted the flood and may never have spoken again. Instead, 4 years later, Justin and Jessica were married. "I lost a car but gained a wife," says Justin. The lottery. Games of chance are by their very nature all about luck. As these two stories show, sometimes an extra dose of good fortune is required. A few years ago, LaKedra Edwards was inside a Vaughn supermarket in Tarzana, California, depositing $40 into a lottery vending machine to buy four tickets for $10 each. As she was about to hit the button, a man walking by bumped her arm, causing Edwards to punch the wrong button and buy a $30 scratch-off ticket, far pricier than what she liked to play. Frustrated, she left the store, climbed into her car, and examined her ticket. She had 10 numbers and 35 squares to scratch off. Each number that matched a square would pay her a sum of money ranging from $10 to $10 million. She pulled a coin out of her purse and scratched at the first box. No match, then another box, nothing. She kept scratching away, her hopes dimming with each clunker. And then there was a match. She stopped scratching and took a deep breath. She placed the ticket on her lap and drove home, stealing glances at the ticket. "I almost crashed," she later told the lottery officials. "I just kept thinking, this can't be right." That bump from the rude guy may well have been the most profitable accidental collision ever. The ticket she hadn't wanted was a winner, a big winner, as in $10 million. In another twist of lottery fate, Jerry Hicks was walking into a Speedway convenience store in Banner Elk, North Carolina, last October, when he spotted a $20 bill in the parking lot. Bad luck for someone else turned into a lucky break for Hicks. He decided to use this windfall to buy a lottery ticket. He sought one he'd played before, but the store didn't sell it. He settled for another, adding $5 to his new $20 bill to buy a $25 Extreme Cash scratch-off ticket. In an instant, the $20 he'd found had turned into $1 million. A master carpenter, Hicks said he planned to use his winnings to retire and help his children. But first, he laughingly told lottery officials, "We're going to Golden Corral and eat everything they've got." Hi, I'm Linda. Reading gives me a sense of belonging. I am a retired claims specialist. I believe that we should be kind to each other every day. I read articles from various magazines. I hope that you enjoy my readings. You're listening to Valley iRadio.
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5: Hey everybody, this is Caitlin, and welcome to the audio recording of the Rolling Stones magazine, issue number 1413/1414, July to August 2026. I hope you're having a wonderful day and that hearing this article makes it even better. The title of this article is American Spirit, A Pop Star on Her Own Terms. Slater almost gave up the music biz, but her third album finally won her the audience she deserves. By Larisha Paul. Slater, spelt with three Y's, used to buy into the idea of luxury as a symbol of status and style. Just a few years ago, she believed it enough to run up a credit card charge for a designer purse straight from the retailer, even though she knew she couldn't afford it. It fell apart within like a month, Slater says, lounging on a couch in New York. The 29-year-old has arrived at Rolling Stone's office in distressed cut-off denim shorts and custom boots self-designed to look like she's been trekking through sludge at La Kate Moss at Glastonbury 2005. This is more of Slater's vibe these days. She's embracing being a bit rough around the edges, wearing her hair however it dries, sourcing her wardrobe from vintage shops, and creating whatever she can't find there herself. It's all in the spirit of Worst Girl in America, her third studio album, released this spring. I never fit the box of beautiful, chic pop star, Slater says. I just wanted to approach this music and be down to get ugly, be down to get gross. Worst Girl in America washes away the Hollywood glamour she tried on with her second album, Starfucker, in 2023. In retrospect, she sees that album similarly to the ill-fated bag she purchased. Slater figured listeners would buy into the fantasy she had built around satirizing fame, but it was only flashy until it fell apart. The money she poured into touring wasn't coming back, and frankly, she wasn't having fun. Slater got her first taste of success a few years earlier in 2019, when she self-released a debut mixtape featuring the underground pop hits Mine and Daddy AF. Growing up in Missouri, she had spent her teenage years on Tumblr, watching the way online success alchemized the careers of artists like Marina and the Diamonds, Lana Del Rey, and Tyler, the Creator. When she first saw it happening with her own music, it made her hunger for more. After she moved to LA, people around her filled her head with promises that her mainstream breakthrough was imminent. When it didn't come after her 2021 debut, Troubled Paradise, or Starfucker, Slater thought maybe she should call it. "I feel like everyone thinks I'm kind of corny," she remembers voicing. "This isn't working." She began to plan Worst Girl in America as her final send-off. "I was so depressed while making a lot of it, and I feel so hopeless," Slater says. She reached a decision that she admits in hindsight was a little dramatic. I will leave behind one really great album that I'm proud of, and it probably won't go anywhere like the rest haven't, and that's fine. She considered taking some classes and turning her love of making clothes into a new career. Maybe she could have content with that. Maybe she could have been content. Maybe she could have been content with that, but her life wouldn't have been half as electrifying as the one she's been living for the past few months. Oh my God, we did it. Everything is different now, Slater says. She first felt the shift in April when she was delivered one of those most acclaimed performances at this year's Coachella Festival.

0: This broadcast service is provided by Valley iRadio. The material being read is the copyright property of the publications being read. Access to this program is solely for persons who cannot read the original printed version due to a visual impairment or other disability. By continuing to listen, you confirm that you have such a condition.
1: Star costume. Starting out, it all felt a little bit more like a character or a fantasy, because I didn't feel secure with being myself as much, Slater says. This time, she adds, I didn't feel the need to create a character. I really am this person. When Slater shows up for our interview, she introduces herself to everyone on set as Grace. Earlier in her career, even the idea of people trying to find her real name made her uncomfortable. Her younger self would stagger at how much she lays bare on Worst Girl in America. A lot of this album comes from feeling like the annoying girl who's been a little bit too much at a party, or feeling like you don't fit in with people, Slater says. Back home in Missouri, her favorite pastime used to be drinking with her skater friends at kickbacks, where it would just be trash and cigarettes and bullshit everywhere. But she's become more of a homebody as she approaches 30. The night before we spoke, she made her late-night debut on The Tonight Show and celebrated for a few hours afterwards, then called it a night. I've gotten really good at stopping when I need to stop, Slater says. When you're someone who has a depression or someone who has struggled in your life, it's easy to fall into traps when it feels good to numb things with drinking or going out. Earlier in her career, Slater got the sense that people maybe understand my abilities or my talents or my taste levels, she says. She hadn't yet realized that maybe you shouldn't get so drunk to do 10 shots and be crazy. And around the people she wanted to take her seriously. Slater's self-directed videos for Worst Girl in America use bloody body horror to dismantle the social and beauty standards women are held to, especially in pop. She has an affinity for scary movies. Parentheses. I saw The Substance 6 times in theaters. I'm not kidding. End parentheses. But also visuals that make you feel unsettled or things you feel like you're going to get in trouble for watching. She loves The Prodigy's infamous 1997 music video for Smack My Bitch Up, for instance. These days, she maintains that she isn't particularly concerned with being a celebrity. I'm never interested in calling myself famous, she said. She might not be able to help it, though. A quiet life back in Missouri doesn't seem to be in the cards for Slater anytime soon. The spotlight is calling. I hope you enjoyed that article. And here's another one. By Christopher Cruz. Die Another Day. James Bond's future could be in video games. The franchise is still years away from a new movie, but 007 First Light is keeping fans hooked. Now to jump into the article. Since his inception nearly 75 years ago, James Bond has proven to be unkillable. Not literally, of course, but as a concept. The man codenamed 007 is immortal, bound to resurrection to serve king and country. Yet the biggest threat to Bond has never really been mortality, but the Hollywood machine that's kept him static. After 25 mainline film releases, the franchise has proven never-ending. Bond will return, but how and when has increasingly been a mystery. And while a new movie is in development with Dune director Denis Villeneuve, the next entry is still reportedly years away. Fortunately, Bond is not one for singular solutions. In the middle of what undoubtedly has been the longest hiatus the film franchise has ever seen, a new 007 video game might be the salve for that fans sorely needed. Developed by Danish studio IO Interactive, the team behind the Hitman series, 007 First Light marks Bond's return to gaming 14 years after his last major entry. But this take on Bond isn't based on any existing movie or likeness. Instead, it aims to tell a story that can stand on its own. Bond's new voice. The game opens with a salvage mission gone awry,

0: A fresh-faced British airman named James Bond survives a crash landing behind enemy lines. Amid the rubble, he must track down others while an unknown voice spouts orders in an earpiece. Bond doesn't know who his guide is or what's going on, but he's determined to make it out alive. Of course, that means ignoring what he's told. When you think of Bond, there's two parts to him, producer Thunes Smit tells Rolling Stone. There's Bond as the man, and there's 007, the secret agent spy. Sometimes these can be in conflict with each other. He has his own personal motives, but then the job requires more. Telling the story of young Bond afforded the developers an opportunity to depict him as a capable but prone to mistakes. We wanted to create a reimagined origin story, Smit says. His enthusiasm, his energeticness, his go-get-em mentality. As part of the developer's vision, this iteration of 007 needed to have all in terms of personality. A voiceless avatar of James Bond wouldn't suffice. That meant casting the first new actor in the role since Daniel Craig. Outside of comic book staples like Batman, few characters have had the actual cultural staying power to transcend the actors that portrayed them. Bond is one of those things that everybody grew up with, says gameplay director Andreas Crow. The team found their star in Irish actor Patrick Gibson, best known as the younger version of serial killer Dexter Morgan on Dexter: Original Sin. Some of the actors felt like they were cosplaying James Bond, Smit says. When Patty stepped on stage, it was like he became James Bond. To embody Bond, Gibson revisited the source material exclusively. It's quite a hard thing to pin down what the DNA of Bond is. What makes Bond different from the quintessential action hero that we see in other films, Gibson says. Bond exists in a world of contradictions. There's a real darkness in the pursuit of saving the world, and one thing that struck me is this idea that he has nothing to lose. That's a pretty powerful hero to have. Action meets intellect. After a wave of mediocre entries in the 80s and 90s, the big breakthrough came with Nintendo 64's GoldenEye 007 in 1997. Based on the 1995 Pierce Brosnan film GoldenEye, was a seminal first-person shooter whose success was tied to more accessible mechanics than it ties to the franchise. For IOI, whose work on Hitman series emphasized psychological puzzles over gunplay, a different approach was paramount. I think a lot of earlier James Bond games focused on the action element, which is obviously important, Crow says, but we had an opportunity to focus on the social aspect, like Bond walking into a casino in a movie. That whole fantasy, talking to the Bond girl or villain directly, that social moment is something that we knew we could actually create with the tools that we had. In Hitman, gameplay generally involves arriving at an exotic locale with a mark to find and kill. Players need to observe their surroundings and set up a Rube Goldberg-style series of events that ultimately ends in death. In First Light, a streamlined approach to those social puzzles empowers players beyond just fighting. In one early section of the game, Bond is out of town with his fellow recruits. When an impromptu mission arises, players need to navigate a crowded nightclub as they gather intel, first by correctly identifying their liaison, then by hacking a phone and impersonating an arms dealer. While the objective is clear, there's multiple paths to success. Bond can eavesdrop on conversations or chat up the most gullible people he can find. Dialogue is often dynamic, providing different choices for what Bond can say to push forward. The freedom to roleplay is one aspect that sets First Light apart from other Bond games. Bond is the kind of guy that you put in any impossible situation and he comes out on top, Smith says. He has lateral thinking and is improvisational. He uses his surroundings, and this translates back to gameplay. He's such a master manipulator that he talks himself out of any tricky situation. Like Ian Fleming's original novels, which often relished in travelogue, prose, and inner monologues, the game's world is one to be savored at length. You can rifle through Bond's London flat, tease his roommates, or drive fancy cars. Not just at breakneck speed, but stuck in traffic while dropping a colleague off at the pub. These slice-of-life details could easily lack a sense of urgency, but here they serve to build a more complete fantasy. Being Bond is great, but what First Light truly offers is an alternative to the uncertainty around the future of the Bond franchise. When you sit in the cinema, you get to spend 2 hours with a character, and part of you puts yourself in their shoes. And I think to be able to do that over the space of 15 to 20 hours is a really exciting thing, Gibson says. As Smith puts it, there are just so many levels to this power fantasy of Bond. This next article is a shorty. It's titled, Everything We Want, George Michael at His 80s Pop Peak. A new concert film, long thought lost, captures the late star's Faith Tour by Simon Vozick Levinson. George Michael was in the midst of pulling off a stunning coup at the start of 1988. Already a proven hitmaker as one half of Wham, he'd just released his debut solo album, Faith, including the provocative, ultra-catchy hits Faith, Father Figure, and I Want Your Sex. By the time he launched his first solo tour in Tokyo that February, he was inarguably one of the biggest stars in the world. I really think that anyone who doesn't like anything on my new album has no right to say they like pop music, Michael, age 24, said that year in his first Rolling Stone cover story. The new film, George Michael, The Faith Tour, was shot on 35mm at two performances in Paris that spring. And the footage was long considered lost. Until now. Here are some of the most striking images from the film, which arrives in theaters later this year. In one of the images, we see George Michael holding a guitar, wearing leather cut-off gloves, a jean jacket, and aviator sunglasses with his hair pulled back, and still very poofy. In another image, we see him as the same outfit as described above, except he's wearing headphones and a black leather jacket. In another photo, we see him pointing a camera directly at the photographer. In this next article, it's in the essay section, one story I wrote haunted me, so I kept chasing it down. The title of this article, How the Probe of a Girl's Murder Led to a Podcast That May Help Catch Her Killer, by Paul Solotaroff. 5 years ago, I published a report in these pages titled The Devil You Know. It examined the wrongful convictions of two young men for the rape and murder of Josette Wright, a 12-year-old girl in the small town of Carmel, New York. Josette's body was found months after a second girl in Carmel had gone missing. The Putnam County Sheriff's Office faced fierce pressure, but its investigators weren't trained for the task. Two innocent young men, Anthony DePippo, then 18, and Andy Kravac, then 17, local nuisances with a few juvie busts for possession and public mischief, were framed for murder. A notorious pedophile named Howard Gombert was 31 when Josette went missing, a drifter whose violent past was known to Putnam cops. He had an eye for fragile women and a seducer's savor fair. Within weeks, he'd been living under the roofs, The rapes would start soon after, but his real target seemed to be the girls in their care. In the course of my reporting, I interviewed multiple women who'd accused Gombert of vicious rapes. Three were children when Gombert attacked them. One told me that he'd creep into a room after her mother fell asleep. He'd put his hand over her mouth, whisper threats in her ear, then violate her. She was 8 when this started, maybe 9. None of those women knew one another as kids, but their accounts echoed one another. By the time Josette's bones were found, a 4th young woman emerged. She too accused Gombert of rapes that had begun when she was underage. Despite those sworn complaints, despite a key witness informing cops of a connection between Gombert and Josette, and despite their encounters with Gombert, he was a burglar who plied kids with drugs. The police never interviewed him in the matter of Josette Wright. After the second girl vanished in spring of 1995, Gombert left the country. For a year or two, he lived off the grid in Connecticut. There, he first found his next pair of victims, including the 8-year-old mentioned above. He was eventually convicted of sex crimes against both the girls and sentenced to 30 years. Meanwhile, the teens framed for Josette's murder spent some 45 years combined in maximum pens. DePippo won full acquittal in a fall of 2016. Having taught himself law in the prison library, he'd filled binders that pointed to Gombert as the killer. DePippo sued, and Putnam County dragged its heels in civil court, filing motion after motion in pretrial hearings. But then those detectives were deposed and trapped themselves in lies. Suddenly the county was eager to cut a deal. It paid out $12 million to DePippo in 2020, then $20 million to Kravac, who was acquitted in 2023. But justice for those men wasn't justice at all. The murder of Josette and the disappearance of the second Carmel girl, Robin Murphy, stand unsolved after 30-plus years. Meanwhile, Gombert is scheduled for release in roughly 6 months. I keep hearing the voices of those brutalized girls who had gone unheard by the cops. From prison, Gombert had sussed out where they lived and sent them menacing letters. He wrote me, too. I have stacks of his correspondence penned in the key of Charles Manson, a contralto of rage, shrieking self-pity, and threats. So last spring, when word came of his pending release, I got a team of reporters together. In partnership with Rolling Stone Films, Lava for Good, and producers Signal Company Number One, we spent 15 months turning over the soil on Josette's murder. We traveled to 4 states, interviewed dozens of new witnesses, and dug up crucial facts not available 5 years back. The result of these labors, The Devil's Quarry, can be found in season 5 of Bone Valley. What we've encountered reaches beyond Putnam County Sheriff detectives, encompassing local police departments and the district attorney's office. Officials seem to have given Gombert a pass, then covered the tracks. They dismissed the rape complaints of 3 victims in Carmel and a 4th in Connecticut. Before Josette went missing, they disappeared crucial evidence, including rape kit results that could have sent Gombert to prison. When we filed a records request on him, the clerk didn't reply for months, then told us those records had been destroyed. Lava for Good and Signal Company Number One's pod series has helped free dozens of men, overturning or vacating wrongful convictions. They've moved 3 legislatures to reform how cops do their jobs. For my part, I published a Rolling Stone deep dive that helped exonerate 41,000 drug defendants in Massachusetts, and another that helped spring Philly rapper Meek Mill from prison in 2018 and triggered the indictment of cops who'd framed him. So in cases like these, our antenna pick up signals. What law enforcement community mislays every scrap it has on a suspect in the murder of at least one girl, and disappearance of a second? And what leverage might that predator have on the criminal justice system in Putnam County? Those questions were top of mind when we began the Devil's Quarry. Now we've gone to officials in New York and Connecticut and urged them to arrest Gombert. Our lawyers have met with Putnam investigators. The new sheriff there has reopened the Gisette Wright case. We've also asked Letita James, the Attorney General of New York, to detain Gombert the instant he's released from a Connecticut prison, and to appoint a special prosecutor to seize the cold case of Josette Wright and Robin Murphy. Nothing less is owed to the families of those girls. And now an article, An Artist You Need to Know. Levin Colley wants you to keep it real. He's worked with Beyonce and spent time with Quincy Jones. LK99 shows what he learned. This article is written by Elise Briscoe. If you scroll through Levin Colley's camera roll, you'll find videos of him as a 2-year-old grinning in front of a toy drum set. His mom cheers him on as he bangs the instrument offbeat. I have memories of that kit. The way that pedal felt and the way that it sticks would feel, Colley says. Now at 31, Colley has more advanced sense of rhythm. Across his new album, LK99, the artist who rocks an early-era Maxwell Froe doesn't just play drums. He plucks bass and sings about the ups and downs of love. It's his third LP coming after 2019's Low Tide and 2020's High Tide, but he considers this a complete reset. I could feel my own journey coming to the end of this chapter, Colley says, but really the beginning of a new era. He's drawing on lessons he's gleaned writing for some of music's biggest names, Beyonce, Playboi Carti, Jasmine Sullivan, and learning from legends. I've spent time with George Clinton and Quincy Jones, and they'll say, I'm just getting started. If you really want to be one of those, you have to feel like a beginner all the time, he says. Born in the outskirts of Amsterdam, but raised in California, Colley focused on golf as a teenager, which earned him a Division I scholarship at UC Riverside. But in 2014, he started making SoundCloud beats in his dorm room, which caught the attention of the industry. I got contacted by GOOD Music, Colley says, remembering when the label founded by Kanye West showed interest. They were like, you're making gospel trap music? And I was like, I gotta go to school, man. He spent time trying to do it all. Early wake-ups for sport, workouts, and class before making an hour-long commute to LA studios. Eventually, he left school to pursue music. I made a deal with my parents, like, if I don't have shit popping in a year, then I'll go back. Working on Low Tide was a first step. His follow-up, High Tide, was released during the pandemic. Without being able to promote on tour, Colley turned to making songs for other artists. I sent a pack of beats to Jasmine Sullivan, he remembers. She sent me back, like, the most insane vocal I've ever heard in my life. Their collaboration resulted in the melancholy soul jam, Tragic. Colley also locked in credits on Beyoncé's Renaissance, Alien Superstar, Plastic Off the Sofa, and Virgo's Groove, and Cowboy Carter, an experience that taught him the ability of discern between preserving raw moments and making things perfect. I think sometimes people have a fear of being judged if they didn't do it the first two tries. If they didn't do it in the first few tries. It's like, man, I've seen people that are way doper than you do it 100 times. On LK99, Colley wants listeners to embrace imperfection. There's a lot of mistakes on the album that I keep on purpose. He hopes these little flaws, intentionally flat and sharp notes, for example, encourage a sense of authenticity. I wanted there to be an inspiration to an unapologetically real, he says. This next article, Sonny Rollins' Horn Will Keep You Blowing Forever. Remembering the saxophone colossus, a one-of-one jazz legend, by Rob Sheffield. There was no other American artist like Sonny Rollins. He reigned over jazz for 7 decades, sometimes dropping off the radar, sometimes raging on stage with the presence of a biblical prophet. The world mourned for the saxophone colossus at the news of his death on May 25th, at the age of 95. But his horn will blow on forever, indestructibly, unmistakably alive. Rollins embodied the mysteries of American music in his epic life. He was the one-man bridge between every era of jazz and every era in New York. He wrote beloved standards like Olio, Don't Stop the Carnival, Air Rain, but he was also arguably jazz's greatest improviser, a genius committed to creating his moment-to-moment magic. As he told Rolling Stone in 1990, improvisation is where the real self comes out. More from the Vanguard was the gateway that made me a fan for life. A beat-up vinyl copy of a 1975 release, collecting performances that got left out of his classic, A Night at the Village Vanguard. It's a long, sweaty, smoky night with Rollins breathing fire alongside his rhythm section on November 3rd, 1957. He goes for long meditations on Night in Tunisia and I've Got You Under My Skin from the afternoon matinee. My cassette, with all the crackles from that scratchy thrift store vinyl, has gotten rewound countless times over the past 4 decades. But all I have to do is press play and get swept up into Rollins' ferocious imagination. For years, he lived in New York's Hudson Valley with his wife slash manager, Lucille, their German shepherds, and a barn where he began each morning in communication with the sax. But by the end of his life, he could no longer play due to pulmonary fibrosis. I've accepted it now, he told The Guardian, but at first I was very distraught. It took me quite a while to find a way where I wouldn't end up in the insane asylum, because all I ever wanted to do was play. In the summer of 1958, Rollins was one of the legends who met up on a Harlem stoop for the most famous of jazz photos, the Great Day in Harlem gathering. It united giants from different generations, from swing elder Count Basie to bebop radicals like Charles Mingus and Dizzy Gillespie. Rollins was the final survivor from that portrait, the last line of jazz at its mightiest. He was born Walter Theodore Rollins in 1930 up in Harlem. His parents came from the Virgin Islands, giving him a lifelong passion for Caribbean rhythms. I was 9 or 10 years old when I got my first saxophone, an alto, he told Rolling Stone. Back home, it was mostly church music, but I had an uncle who was married to a girl from Georgia, and that's where I heard all those blues records, Big Boy, Crudup, Lonnie Johnson, and Louis Jordan, too. Saxophone Colossus from 1957 remains his most celebrated masterwork, with the hard bop swagger of Strode Road and his calypso signature song, St. Thomas. That year's Way Out West got even wilder. An all-night session in LA, they started at 3 a.m., but knocked out a classic by dawn. He also dressed up as a cowboy for the album cover, admitting, I was really living out my Lone Ranger thing. The cover inspired Mel Brooks to make a Western called Blazing Saddles. After years of firing pianists for playing too much, Rollins stripped it down just to a sax, bass, drums trio, a hugely influential innovation. He showed how far he could take that freedom on A Night at the Village Vanguard. Freedom Suite was his first explicitly political statement. He called it an attempt to introduce some kind of black pride into the conversation of the time. But at the peak of his fame, after the creative frenzy of his 20s, Rollins left it all behind. He dropped out of live gigs and recordings, dissatisfied with his chops. He famously found a new place to blow with no audience taking notes. From 1959 to 1961, he spent most of his time playing the sax on the Williamsburg Bridge. He was up there 14 or 15 hours a day, rain or shine, day or night, as loud as he wanted. As he told The Guardian, "If it was cold, I'd play with gloves on. That wasn't a problem." It's a fantasy that all artists dream of, the idea that you could walk away from the star-making machinery and just woodshed in tune with your inner voice. "The only people who could see me were the few who were walking across the bridge," he recalled, "and not many of them would stop to talk. I guess they mostly thought, who's that crazy guy?" He even had a bash at rock and roll, jamming with the Rolling Stones on 1981's Tattoo You. "You telling me where you want me to play and dance that part out?" he told Mick Jagger. So Mick shimmied around the studio while Rollins translated his moves into his own kind of tenor madness. Years later, he heard it on the radio at a local supermarket. "I heard this song and thought, who's that guy? His playing struck a chord in me. Then I said, wait a minute, that's me." Even when his lungs wouldn't let him play anymore, he embodied the free spirit of the music. "Dying, it's funny," Rollins told the New York Times near the end of his life. "My body is going to turn into dust, but my soul will live on forever." In the sound of his horn, Sonny Rollins' soul remains a colossus that will never crumble. This next article is in focus. How Phoebe Bridgers Got a Perfect Shot. Celebrated photographer Gregory Crudson tells us how they created the promo art for her upcoming tour. By Angie Martosio. In early June this year, Phoebe Bridgers announced her first solo tour since 2023. The flyer featured a photograph of the 31-year-old singer-songwriter on a desolate small town street behind the wheel of a vintage turquoise vehicle. It's twilight, the sky a cosmic cotton candy pattern of blue and pink, while a beam of light shoots out from behind an old house with white clapboard siding and hunter green shutters. Bridgers is just a small figure in the frame, but her energy is unmistakable. You almost wonder if her signature skeleton suit is in the trunk of the car. The image was taken by fine art photographer Gregory Crudson, whose eerily stunning shots of suburban life have drawn comparisons to David Lynch and Edward Hopper. He doesn't do a lot of editorial or commercial work, but he says he has made an exception for the singer-songwriter with platinum blonde hair and a penchant for sadness. I have to feel connected to the work," Crudson, 63, tells Rolling Stone on a Zoom call from his home in Western Massachusetts. "There was an alliance there, with a sense of mystery and loneliness, and wanting to make connections about landscape and all that. It's a coming together between Phoebe's world and my world." Crudson says he and Bridgers spoke about a possible collaboration a few years ago, then shot this image over 2 days this March in Adams, Massachusetts. "I didn't want any leaves on the trees. I feel like winter going into spring," he says. Crudson's shoots are similar to film sets, with roughly 50 crew members. 5 cranes were brought in for light and equipment, and the fire department sprayed down the street to give it a mystical glow. "There's that perfect coming together of our artificial lights and the ambient light of the sun," he says. "There's also an analog element to the photo." Crudson points out of the phone booth in the background, fitting for Bridger's upcoming smartphone-free tour, and the xenon lamp emitting that beam of light. "That's an old-school light, which no one uses anymore," he says. "It would be so easy to do that with AI or digital effects, but we made that." Fans are bound to visit the street in Adams where the magic took place, and Crudson says he's already seen tattoos of the image. He feels that, like many of us, he was a huge admirer of Bridger's last solo LP, 2020's Punisher. "There's something about that album that really captured my imagination. That felt particularly haunted and dreamlike," he says. And of course, there's a sadness that runs through all the songs. I very much related to that, because those are the themes I deal with in my work. This sense of loneliness, but wanting to make a connection. This next article is titled Ravenous, John Early and the Art of Sexy Food Content. The comedian tackles chef videos and his worst millennial urges in his new movie, Maddie's Secret, by C.T. Jones. In 2020, while the world was reeling from a global pandemic, there was only one thing that kept John Early calm, the Bon Appetit Texas Kitchen. A content studio run by the Ventured Food Magazine, the kitchen was a hallmark of internet optimism and a hairbanger of the current pivot to video media model. It was a huge fixation of mine. I was watching it before bed, going to sleep, not even to cook. Early tells me on a bench of Manhattan's Stuyvesant Square Park, the comedian 38, best known for his role as the acerbic gay best friend Elliot Goss in HBO's Search Party, chose our meeting place to take advantage of the weather and to say goodbye to the neighborhood. He recently finished his run in the off-the-Broadway play What We Did Before Our Moth Days, and spent the past several months living nearby. With the show ending, he's heading back to Los Angeles, which he says has made him spend the past 72 hours weeping uncontrollably on this very bench. I'm distracted by the never-ending line of ants that has fixated on the wooden slats beneath us. But Early is looking at the sky, describing a beautiful window during the pandemic. Those videos were very comforting to me. What shocked Early was how quickly the online food world ditched the calming content for a psychosexual hellscape. It's so pornographic, Early says. There are low-angle videos of a girl emulsifying pasta. The sound is so sexual. The slapping of the meat on the scraping of the crispy rice. I just couldn't get away with performance instinct. And with me, it always starts with an itch. Enter Maddie's Secret. Early's directional debut, which follows a chef at Gourmaby Test Kitchen, whose rising place in the food influencer world clashes with her lifelong struggle with bulimia. She's blonde, beautiful, and walking stereotype of a naive, ingenuine. Also, she's played by Early herself. I actively tried not to be sensitive. Maddie's Secret isn't a drag film, although Early had to don a blonde wig, breast prosthetics, and hip pads to take on the role. Instead, he plays Maddie believably as a woman as she's promoted from dishwasher to digital series regular. If the aggressive resurgence of her eating disorder isn't enough, she's also juggling her overbearing sapphic best friend, Dina, Kate Berlin, her coddling husband, Jake, Eric Rahill, and a fight to be the next food curator for hit dramedy, The Boar, an unsubtle parody of The Bear. But as the film continues, Early's earnestness blurs comedy and drama, leaving a surprisingly heartfelt story in its place. I tried to do this in the body of a gay guy, and this will absolutely say more about my own kind of internalized homophobia than anything else, but it felt caustic, Early says. I feel a little more as an artist, maternal, a little gentler, and once I accepted that, all of this feeling and color and style and cinematic expressiveness rushed into the whole enterprise. It would be easy to call Maddie's Secret a campy comedy, but that would strip the film of its essence. Early says that the movie takes much of its aesthetics and emotional satire cues from the director Paul Verhoeven's films Showgirls in 1995 and Starship Troopers 1997, which means the more disoriented people are, the better. I wanted people to be in a physical state where you've laughed so much that your lungs are open and you're more ready to receive the emotion, he says. I'm proud that I've made a movie that creates tonal confusion. But behind the absurdity is a serious story about bulimia. I was thinking about TV movies where there's a historical revelation of a secret, he says. If someone's passion is making food, an eating disorder would be the opposite of that. Still, he did his research. In addition to watching documentaries like Thin, 2006, and reading the 1978 book, The Best Little Girl in the World, Early spoke to a close friend who went to an inpatient treatment center, which is where he got many of the real-world details, like Maddie and other patients being required to sing while in the bathroom to make sure they weren't purging. Amy Sedaris gifted him the 1982 Cherry Boone O'Neill memoir, Starving for Attention. She was like, "Tonally, it's all here." Early says, "It is a sensitive issue, but that's what the movies are for. Now when you make something, you almost have to prove your caution. I'm not trying to teach anyone anything. The reason why it maybe feels like it was dealt with sensitively is because I actively tried not to be sensitive." The film is a family affair staffed almost entirely with Early's close personal friends in comedy, like Berlant, Vanessa Bayer, Saturday Night Live, Connor O'Malley, I Think You Should Leave, and Kristen Johnson, Third Walk from the Sun. Not only did they film in Early's actual house, but the actor's ex-boyfriend, Gordon Landerberger, worked as a movie's production designer. I'm also trying to hire my friends, Early says, but I also want to work with people who, like me, the director, don't necessarily know what they're doing. If we're all pawing around in the dark a little bit, something potentially original could occur. There's a lot going on in Maddie's secret. There's a critique of online food content. There's the exploration of self-destructive nature and eating disorders. There's the thrilling single white female element gleefully displayed by Berlant. There are panic attacks and queer cardio classes and shot after shot of streaming, oozing, overflowing plates of food. But if the core of the film has a race for self-discovery, you'd be hard-pressed to find someone who learned more than Early. I've spent a lot of time in my stand-ups, in interviews, and in the stuff I've made poking fun at the millennial thing, and I actually feel quite tired of it, he says. Playing Maddie was both consciously and unconsciously a way of accepting that part of myself. This next article, labeled Time Travelers, viewing Trump through the lens of the past. The co-hosts of the podcast The Rest is History on American Politics, Presidents, and Perils by Sean Woods. To the surprise of everyone, maybe most of all themselves, historians Dominic Sandbrook and Tom Holland are the Jagger and Richards of the nerd podcasting world. Their show, The Rest is History, launched in 2020, boasts more than 20 million streams a month. There's a Rest is History Club, a Rest is History Tour, and two Rest is History books. With another coming this fall, plus a spin-off podcast, The Book Club. These are very big doings for a couple of middle-aged Englishmen, taking deep dives into everything from the fall of Carthage to the Iranian Revolution of 1979. But the obvious joy, curiosity, and irreverence they bring to these topics keep fans coming back, and they never look at historical events with a scolding lens. "We don't try to celebrate the past so much as we just enjoy it," Sandbrook says. Here they share four takes on Trump's America. Why people compare the Trump era to the fall of Rome. Holland: "It's inevitable because the Founding Fathers modeled their dream republic on the kind of primal republic that the Romans had founded when they expelled their king. So the anxiety about what might happen to the American Republic is rooted in the knowledge that the Roman Republic fell. When Benjamin Franklin comes out after they've been drawing up the Constitution and is asked, 'What kind of Constitution is it?' Franklin says, 'A republic, if you can keep it.' So the anxieties that swirl around the prospects for the American Republic now, 250 years on, were there right from the beginning because of that Roman archetype. Why Trump is more consequential than Obama. Sandbrook: Obama will go down in history quite rightly. He's the first black president, and there's something very moving about him and his family in the Oval Office. but in terms of his influence on the world, on the destiny of the American Republic, on American political culture, he is a tiny figure compared with Donald Trump. Trump is colossally consequential. His war on Iran, his attitude on NATO, but also his effect on political culture. People will follow his example for years to come. His phrases, his tics, his mannerisms are embedded in our imagination now. Trump is a larger-than-life figure, far more so than George W. Bush, than Obama, than Joe Biden, and Hillary Clinton. Why the U.S. is more politicized than the U.K. Holland. Always a brave thing to do when talking to an American magazine, I'm going to stand up for the idea that constitutional monarchy. In Britain, the legal system is a lot less politicized. In Britain, the legal system is a lot less politicized because of the notion that it is all about the crown. It's the crown that does the prosecutions, the crown that organizes the prisons, and so on. Whereas in the United States, sheriffs are elected and people are nominated by presidents to Supreme Court, etc. So for people who want to politicize the legal system, it's easier in the U.S. And again, there's a parallel with Rome, where in the last century of the Republic, the law was massively politicized. And it's going to be interesting to see whether you can row back from the degree to which Trump has politicized the legal system. Why the spirit of MAGA is here to stay. Sandbrook. MAGA is a loose coalition, and you will see with the war in Iran how it's fraying. Trump has had a lot of grief from people who thought he was an isolationist, and they're shocked. So there's a tension within MAGA that's also but it's also a personality cult. So will it survive Trump? The movements itself would need to become institutionalized to become a political party. But the impulses will survive. What Trump represents is deeply rooted. It's been there in American politics for a long time. We did a series a couple months ago about the Ku Klux Klan, and when we were thinking about the rhetoric of the second Klan and the demagogic speakers that they had, it's hard to miss the parallels. So something like MAGA, those impulses, they'll be there for the rest of our lifetimes. Okay, everybody. That's all I have for you for today. Thanks so much for listening to the Rolling Stone issue number 1413/1414 from July-August 2026, which was read by me, Caitlin. See you all next time.
1: 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I'll be reading a magazine article from Better Homes and Gardens, September 2026 issue. 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If you think AI is just for business, think again. Embrace tech to help ease decision fatigue, manage your calendar, and free your mind to focus on what matters most, by Alice Oglethorpe. As summer winds down, it's back to business, school schedules, evening activities, and regular routines. Incorporating artificial intelligence into your everyday can help automate repetitive, time-consuming, and unfulfilling but requisite tasks. Think if you had a personal assistant that could help you reduce your mental load, says Mandy Steinhardt, a certified woman's career coach and corporate futurist. AI can't do everything yet, but it can help you reduce the number of decisions you have to make on a day-to-day basis. With AI shouldering some of the load, you're freed up to focus on things that bring you joy, learning Mahjong, perfecting your pie crust, or starting that side hustle you've been thinking about. You can use AI to become more of the person you want to be, says Allie K. Miller, CEO of Open Machine and AI advisor to Fortune 500 companies. Here are some daily and weekly tasks that AI can help alleviate. Streamline your schedule. AI can be especially helpful when it comes to organizing your calendar, ensuring you've responded to event RSVPs and that you haven't booked yourself or a family member to be in two places at once, Miller says. Connect an AI tool such as ChatGPT to your digital calendars and email accounts and let the chat bot do the heavy lifting. parents can use AI to compile emails from their kids' schools and add events and due dates to a shared family calendar. She says, you can schedule the tool to run every week and send you an email recap with the week ahead. Figure out dinner. Weekly meal planning can be exhausting, but a chat bot can help. Input how many people you need to feed, their likes and dislikes, the free time you have to prep, etc., and let AI do the brainstorming. You can even connect the tool to your digital calendar, so busy nights mean 15-minute meals versus a dinner project, Miller says, and the more specific you get, the better. I don't want soup when it's 90 degrees out, so I have an AI tool consider the weather forecast when it's making meal recommendations, Steinhardt says. Don't like the suggested menu? Give the chatbot more guidance. Help me use up all the tomatoes in my garden. Exclude recipes that require a food processor or choose recipes from BHG.com. Once you have your meal plan, AI can also create a shopping list organized by aisle. How to AI. Artificial intelligence can be intimidating. You may consider trying a few different AI chatbots. ChatGPT, Claude, and Gemini are the major players to see which one works best for you. Chatbots work by responding to a prompt, which is basically in the instruction you're giving the tool. Mandy Steinhardt, a career coach and corporate futurist, recommends being as specific as possible and telling the tool to respond like an expert, such as a landscape designer or travel agent. Give directions on what output you want from the chatbot tool, she says, offering an example. Give me 5 bullet points along with a sentence explaining your logic. While you can pay for expanded features, all these tools offer free versions to let you dip your toe. You won't be able to create custom repeatable prompts for, say, a weekly meal plan, but you can save prompts in a notes app to copy and paste over, Steinhardt says. Prioritize exercise. AI can build a plan that takes into account your specific requirements, such as your fitness goals, the time you have available, and the equipment you own, to take the guesswork out of your workouts. Let's say you have 20 minutes of free time Tuesdays and Thursdays and 45 minutes on weekends. You want to prioritize strength and flexibility, and you own a treadmill and 2 10-pound dumbbells. AI can help formulate a plan. I spent years knowing I should work out more, but I never did, Miller says. Then I had AI suggest a plan tailored to my needs, and that's when it started to stick. If you have existing health conditions or haven't exercised in a while, run the AI-generated plan by your physician to get the all clear before you start. Save money. It's easy to overlook recurring payments on your credit card and bank statements, which can mean those charges never get noticed or critically analyzed. AI can review your bank and credit card statements to summarize subscriptions and recommend which ones may be best to bundle or cancel. Share a redacted version of your credit card statements, no account numbers, social security numbers, passwords, or phone numbers visible, and ask it to review subscriptions, compile a list, and research alternatives for those subscriptions, Miller says. If you're not actively using the subscriptions you're paying for, cancel or suspend these recurring payments. A quick way to black out your private info, save a bank or credit card statement as a PDF and use the redaction tool in your PDF viewer to scratch the personal info. Or do as Steinhardt did after a recent hospital stay. I had AI review my hospital bills, flag which items might be negotiable, and even offer scripts on what to say when I call the hospital to discuss financing. Plan a trip with less stress. AI can serve as a travel agent for your next getaway, building an itinerary, recommending lodging, and even compiling a packing list. AI tools are really good if you're trying to create a specific itinerary. Steinhardt says, ask a chatbot to suggest local food options near your hotel or hidden gyms on your road trip route. It can even offer up ideas for things to do when you host visitors at your house. The better your prompt and the more info you can give, the more relevant the recommendations it will make, Steinhardt says. One caveat, use caution. Review any recommendations from a chatbot for accuracy. The tools are helpers that can potentially reduce your mental load, but they lack critical thinking skills and certainly make mistakes. And remember to never share personal information with a chatbot.
2: 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Our title tonight, Mystery on the Steps of Craigville. 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
3: Hi, I'm Jane Hadamer Stringer. I wrote The Mystery on the Steps of Craigville. Today, 2024, Centerville, Cape Cod, Massachusetts, is a thriving, growing village, getting more citified every day. New houses going up, businesses, why, we even have a Starbucks in the village now. It wasn't always like this, though. It used to be a few old sea captains' houses, a few cars, and even fewer tourists. The highlight of the week for our Centerville women was attending the ladies' sewing circle. For the men, gossiping around the stove at the general store. We take you back to that time, to the sleepy little village of Centerville in 1920, where nothing ever happens, until one day, something did.
4: Explain to me why...
5: See, I told you to whisper, didn't I now?
4: Maddening man. All right, I'll whisper. But you have to explain this looniness. Why are we out here at 3 a.m. following some fella? I thought you'd given up being a detective. And why are you dragging me along? Last I knew, I was your housekeeper. Period.
5: I can trust you, Hepsy. See, if I don't let someone else know about this, I will bust a gut. And... promise me that you won't tell a soul what you're about to see and hear.
4: Do you think I want anyone to know I was crazy enough to go along with this? Whatever this is, they warned me about you. Can't trust those Irishmen. Hepsy, you're a fool to take on that job, they said. I've been keeping house for you for 6 months. Everything was fine until 30 minutes ago when you woke me up. Now I'm thinking maybe those folks were right. Should have stayed with the Crosbys. Solid, old Cape Cod family.
5: I thought that you said they were... what do you call them? Stick in the muds. Yeah, but what are you stopping for?
4: No, Mr. Callahan. I'm going back to bed. I have to get the stove going before breakfast in a few hours. Then cooking dinner, ironing, sweeping, and chores till the end of the day. On 3 hours sleep, no less. And I'm old.
5: Please... sure, and I'll hire that Trudy Harper this week to help you with the housework. Now, you can't be refusing me, can you now?
4: All right, then. I promise, not a word. But this ain't a crime of some sort, is it?
5: Nothing like that.
4: How can you see this fella to follow him? I can't see the hand in front of my face.
5: We don't have to see. She always goes to the same place now, doesn't she?
4: Oh. So it's a woman, is it? Now this is getting to be very interesting.
5: Here we are, at the steps. Grab me arm, Hepsy. Can't have you tripping on me.
4: The Craigville steps. My land of love, what's next?
5: You wait. You'll hear what's next when she gets to the top.
4: James O'Callaghan, the barnacles have taken root in your brain. Perhaps you ain't cut out for village life. Go on back to Dublin.
6: Will you belong...
4: Oh, my soul and body.
5: Whist!

0: that's opera singing, ain't it? Oh, my soul and body. It's beautiful. Why, I'm crying. Why, I'm crying, Mr. O'Callaghan.
1: Because you heard the voice of an angel. It does that to me, too, every time.

0: 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The material being read is the copyright property of the publications being read. Access to this program is solely for persons who cannot read the original printed version due to a visual impairment or other disability. By continuing to listen, you confirm that you have such a condition.
1: Satkin's maid.
2: Mr. O, I'm resigning as your housekeeper right now.
1: Hepsy, you can't. Hepsy!
2: Well, no, you're up to some kind of tricks. You ain't funny. That maid, Letty? Dragging an old woman out of me in the middle of the night, traipsing up and down the stairs. You won't make a fool of me, not for long.
1: It was her. Hepsy, you've got to believe me. It was her. Look, you know how I get sometimes? Can't sleep?
2: Ah, yes. Your dark moods. You're bad company, then. So off you go, prowling the streets at night. And one night...
1: I was out prowling, as you say. Not another soul awake.
2: Cape Cotters turn in early.
1: Well, I was near the steps of Craigville. Heard this voice singing, just like we heard tonight. I climbed the steps. I saw her in the gazebo there, singing for herself.
2: Does she do this every night?
1: Every Tuesday night.
2: Why just Tuesdays, do you think?
1: That was a puzzler for me, too. Didn't I watch, listen, and figure it out now?
2: Well, why?
1: Letty has Wednesdays off. She can sleep in the next morning.
2: I'm seeing that Letty in a different light for sure now. I wonder why she's working as a maid for Miss Atkins with a voice like hers.
1: Hepsy, once I figure that out, I'll let you know. Interesting goings-on in this sleepy little village of Centerville, don't you think?
2: Very. Now to bed, sir. Oh, and with you hiring that Harper woman tomorrow to help me out this week, perhaps I can sleep in, just like Letty.
1: Why don't you now? I'll light the stove in the morning. And it goes without saying, Hepsy, not a word about this until we know what's what here, right?
2: You won't hear a word about it from me, for certain. Well, good night.
1: Good night, Hepsy Laugh.
3: Yes?
4: Mr. Jones from the Orpheum Theater. I have an appointment to speak with Miss Atkins.
3: Oh, yes. Madam said that you'd be calling. Come in, sir. Letty the maid will take your hat, sir. Letty, don't just stand there staring at the man. Take his hat.
4: What?
5: I'll take your hat, sir.
4: Here, wait. Telva? This is no joke. What?
3: Miss Atkins will see you in the library, Mr. Jones. This way.
4: Who is that woman?
3: That woman, sir, is Letty, Miss Atkins' maid. Wait here in the library, Mr. Jones.
4: I could have sworn that was my...
6: Mr. Jones, is it? You called wanting to speak to me about the Orpheum Theater? I so love the theater. Your theater is not uplifting in the least, however. If the Orpheum Theater would consider my niece Frances for a part in, say, a Shakespearean production, well, you might have my support. My niece needs to be focused on a local worthy endeavor, and I can't think of anything more worthy than Mr. Shakespeare. Can you?
4: Well, actually, Miss Atkins, I'm not here to talk about the theater. My name is Mr. Richards, not Mr. Jones. Tom Richards. I thought that if you heard my real name, you wouldn't see me. Does the Richards name mean anything to you?
6: Richards? No, it doesn't.
4: We have something in common, me and you.
6: We've never met before.
4: No, we haven't.
6: I didn't think so. I don't trust you, Mr. Richards, if that's your real name. This conversation is over.
4: Our fathers were partners in business once.
6: If you only knew how many people have come to my door, claiming a relationship with my dear dead father. Really, Mr. Richards, you should have come up with something more original. My butler will show you out. Good day.
4: You heard of the California Gold Rush. My father and yours were pals then. They had dreams of finding gold. So they hopped aboard a ship headed to San Francisco. Once they got there, they headed out looking for gold. And unlike most of those fellows who did the same thing, they found it. Bought the mining rights. Then sold their mine to a fellow for a pretty penny. My father became...

0: mill and died out there. Heman Atkins kept all the money from the sale of the mine. Never gave his widow, my mother, any of the money.
1: Have you thought of becoming a writer of novels, Mr. Richards? I know everything about my father's life, including his distinguished career as a United States representative for over 20 years. A discoverer of gold mines. Oh, dramatic perhaps, but pure fiction.
2: You rang for me, Miss Atkins?
1: Charles, please see this gentleman out immediately. And if he ever returns, call the police.
0: I'm getting a copy of the bill of sale. Your father, Heman Atkins, cheated my family.
2: This way, sir.
0: The great Herman Atkins, a swindler.
2: This way, sir.
0: Get your hands off me. I'm leaving. I just want what's mine and my family's. Nothing more. Once I get a lawyer, lady, you'd better look out.
1: What a nuisance. That can't be true. Nonsense.
0: Oh, that woman. The arrogance. I'll show her. Damn, I left my hat in there.
3: Oh, you again. You'd better get out of here. Mr. Charles has orders to call the police on you if you don't skedaddle.
0: My hat?
3: I'll fetch it. Then you leave.
0: That maid. I thought she was Telva for a minute. Could it be her? Why would she be doing working for...
3: Here's your hat. Now be gone with you.
0: Telva? Is it you?
3: Telva? What are you talking about?
0: I'm sorry, miss. It's just that look. Your eyes. Oh, I can see I've made a mistake. Please forgive me.
3: That was a close one. So old Tom's finally got the goods on her. Here all I could do is find her diary full of boring Centerville doings.
2: Letty, come clean up this mess.
3: Cleaning up a mess, all right. Tell the girl your day and the spotlights are coming. Coming, Mr. Charles.
0: What a witch. All right, lady, you've made your bed. It's the court's decision now.

0: Good God, out of the way! Are you all right, miss? Let me help you up.
1: Miss Franny, that was quite a landing you had.
2: Oh, grab her reins. Beauty's been known to take off when she gets scared. I'm all right. Someone got her?
0: Whoa, girl, whoa. I got her. I'm so sorry. I didn't see you and your horse there in the driveway.
1: I wouldn't wonder. The way you sped your car, mister. Reckless. I was just tending me roses. Next thing I see is Beauty rearing up and you flying, Miss Franny. What were you thinking, mister?
2: Oh, I'm all right, Mr. O'Callaghan.
1: Well, if you're sure, I'll take Beauty back to her stall. Get the water and food. You've been through enough.
2: Oh, thank you, Mr. O'Callaghan.
1: Come on, girl. There's some sweet Timothy hay for you this way.
0: An Irish groom you have, eh? I've heard that they know their horses.
2: Groom? That's Mr. James O'Callaghan, the famous detective. Are you ignorant, too? He lives next door to us.
0: The James O'Callaghan? What's he doing in the little village of Centerville, tending roses?
2: Ah, that's what Aunt Alicia asks every day. It irks her to no end that an Irishman bought, or in her words, stole, Captain Kelly's house.
0: I'm so sorry, Miss Franny, isn't it? That Alicia Atkins, your aunt, made me so angry. I wasn't seeing anything but red.
2: Oh, my aunt has that effect on everyone. I know the feeling well. Mr...
0: Tom Richards.
2: So what's your business with Aunt Alicia?
0: You might be interested. It's about your grandfather, Heman Atkins.
2: I'm all ears, but not here. See the Marston house, the one across the street?
0: Yes.
2: There's a speakeasy in the basement. You can tell me all about it there.
0: It's good to meet an Atkins who's not so, Atkinsy. Lead the way, ma'am.
3: Miss Franny, your aunt's been looking for you.
2: Oh, shh, Letty. I'm going to sneak upstairs. Where is she?
4: She is right here. Frances, where have you been?
2: Where have I been? I've been at the Marston house, Auntie. And an interesting conversation there with your visitor, Tom Richards.
3: Tom?
2: Is it true about the gold mine? What he said?
4: You believe him?
2: He says he's researched his father's claim, getting a lawyer. If we owe the Richards family money,
4: shh,
2: we...
4: Frances. Shh. Letty, why are you standing around there?
3: Just dusting, Miss Atkins.
4: Dusting? Go set the table for dinner.
3: Yes, ma'am.
4: My father, your grandfather, would never have done such a thing. So many people have tried to take Heman Atkins down while he was alive. No one succeeded. And now that he's dead and can't defend himself, they're coming out of the woodwork. Mr. Richards is just the latest slanderer.
2: Oh, the great Atkins family. So honorable, pillars of the community we are.
4: And you, Frances Atkins, are no better than the rest of them. Your ridiculous archaeology excavations. The only woman running up and down hills and vales, digging into holes, surrounding yourself with jabbering, sweating natives, giving orders as if you were some man. Well, I've had enough. Indulging you when you were younger was a huge mistake on my part. Allowing you to go off. All right. Enough. You are a grown woman now. It's time to put on a decent dress and take off the pants.
2: Oh, don't change the subject. I want to know more about this gold mine business. I'm part of this family, too.
4: Ingrate? I took you in when your parents died. This is how you show your gratitude? You are an Atkins. If you pursue the fabricated nonsense of Mr. Richards, if you do not end this archaeology nonsense and take up your duties as my niece, I will disinherit you, and you will be penniless.
2: You would do that to me? Your brother's child?
4: We have a distant cousin in Ohio. He's a farmer of some sort. I can change my will to favor him. Won't he be surprised to suddenly be a rich man?
2: Then so be it. I have some inheritance from my parents.
4: Oh, that won't last long. this archaeology position. A woman getting into such a thing. These are all pipe dreams.
2: Pipe dreams? Maybe, but they are my dreams.
4: I wash my hands of you.
2: Oh, to be free of that woman.
5: Miss Franny, dinner. What's wrong, Miss Franny?
2: Oh, Charles, she's going to disinherit me because...
5: Now, Miss Franny, you mustn't take things so hard.
2: Charles, what am I going to do?
5: Can you hold on a little while longer? She's an old woman. I overheard Dr. Bizzo tell her the ticker is not what it used to be. She's not going to last forever, you know.
2: Oh, I don't think I can, as you say, hold on. Not even for one more minute.
5: Then there's nothing that can be done, Miss Franny.
2: Oh, if you hadn't been in this house when I was growing up here, well, I can't imagine the hell.
5: Oh, you mustn't swear, Miss Franny. Now, why don't you go have a long soak in the tub? Maddie will bring up your dinner and get a good night's sleep.
2: Oh, you are the best, Charles.
5: Oh, poor girl. The old lady can't die soon enough, in my opinion. God forgive me. I didn't mean that.
6: Mr. O'Callaghan, look out the window there. See all those suitcases on the Atkins front porch? Steamer trunks, aren't they? Miss Franny must be going off again, to Egypt probably, or some godforsaken place like that.
1: Good thing you watch, Hepsy. We'd never know what our neighbors were up to.
6: Are you hinting that I'm a nosy? Oh, I guess that I am that. I hear that she and the old lady had quite a row. The two of them are stubborn as the old scratch. Here comes Miss Atkins herself, off for her daily swim. Coldest day in November, but that doesn't stop her.
1: Oh, she is she? Well, I just remember something. Me roses need tending. I'll greet the great Miss Atkins while I'm out there. Cheer her up, don't you know?
6: Aren't you the devil? The sight of James O'Callaghan won't cheer her up one bit.
1: Yes, and knowing that cheers me up considerably.
4: Oh, the waters of Craigville will make me feel better. Help me forget. Ungrateful niece, that Mr. Richards...
1: A fine day for the hay now, Miss Atkins, lass.
4: Oh, Mr. O'Callaghan, what are you doing now, hiding in those bushes? You enjoy startling an old woman, do you?
1: Just giving me roses their final prune before spring, miss. Off to your daily swim? Brr, that water... It's freezing cold now. How can you stand it?
4: Something someone like you would never understand. We of Yankee blood welcome the bracing ocean. I'm wasting my time. My ocean awaits me.
1: You are quite a spitfire, Miss Atkins. I enjoy our conversations, brief as they are. You leave me with laughter in my heart.
4: Oh, an annoying man. Another burden I must bear in this village. Dear Craigville, tainted now with an Irish rogue, there's an ominous feeling about rough waters ahead. But not here at dear old Craigville Beach. The ocean is glass. I will immerse myself in its holy waters. I need to swim, to forget. For a while.
7: Mr. Charles, Miss Atkins has not returned from her swim. It's almost breakfast time.
5: Not returned yet? She's as punctual as a clock. That's very strange.
7: A woman her age going off to swim alone is not the best idea, I would say.
5: You forget yourself, Letty. It is none of your business. And besides, Miss Atkins is an excellent swimmer.
7: I was just concerned, Mr. Charles.
5: Yes, well, she probably got waylaid by the post office crowd at Hallett's store. I'll take a walk down there to see what...

0: And Letty, Miss Atkins has mentioned to me about your singing. It is not appropriate, and it's annoying to her to hear you sing at work. We must keep her humored, yet.
1: An impossible task, wouldn't you say, Mr. Charles? Keeping a woman like that humored?
0: Oh, I admit Miss Atkins can be trying at times, but you must remember who you are, Letty.
1: Yes, sir. And I will remember not to sing.
0: Good. I'm leaving now to see what's keeping her.
1: There he goes, off to fetch his mistress.

0: Mr. Charles? Never seen you out and about this early.
1: Good morning, Mr. O'Callaghan. Yes, my usual walk is early evening, but this morning, Miss Atkins has not returned from her swim yet. Did you see her pass by here?
0: Your woman there went by an hour ago, in her usual cheerful demeanor.
1: Oh, strange that she, Well, I'm off to accompany her home. If she stopped at Hallett's store to buy something, she might need my help carrying everything home.
0: Say, Mr. Charles, might I accompany you? A man gets tired talking to rose bushes, fine as they are.
1: Oh, I welcome your company, Mr. O'Callaghan. Perhaps you can tell me about the interesting cases you have worked on in your career as a detective.
0: Oh, bless you, sir. Not often I get an audience these days. Many cases I worked on were the usual husband suspects his wife, the secret romance going on. You know. There was one case, a murder. Involved a butler. He was about your age, actually. It was just a few years. And so it turned out, it wasn't the butler after all. It was the minister. Turns out, the victim was going to leave all of her wealth to his church. So he speeded up the process by killing her off.
1: Oh, that is fascinating. Oh, I envy you, Mr. O'Callaghan. While I am polishing shoes and the silver, you are traveling all over the world solving crimes of murder.
0: Call me Jim, Charles. All of my friends do. It hasn't been all fun and games, you know, seeing the dark side of people. Well, it can bring a person down at times. Here we are, at the beach. You see Miss Atkins anywhere? Isn't this her towel? I wonder where... What's that? A seal? Unusual to see when a cradle... No, it's... Oh, my God! Miss Atkins! Miss Atkins! Help me, Charles! Get her to the shore quickly!
1: Oh, dear God! Miss Atkins!
0: Down here! On the sand! Careful with her, man! Miss Atkins! We're getting you a doctor! Hold on, lass!
1: Her lips are blue. I don't think she can...
0: Get to that house over there, Charles. Tell him to call a doctor. I'll carry her up there.
1: Right.
0: Come on, old girl. You aren't as light as you look.
1: Oh, they're phoning Dr. Bizzo. Oh, Miss Atkins. Oh, my God, Miss Atkins. Oh, dear. And here I was just saying the other day. Dear, I didn't mean it. I told you I didn't mean it.
0: Get a hold of yourself, Charlie. Open the door.
1: Oh, right. Right you are. This way.

0: Taking a constitutional this morning, Charles.
1: Yes. Good morning, Jim, right? Nice day, isn't it? Despite mourning Miss Atkins' passing.
0: Yes. A fine day for the hay. Life does go on, it seems. What have you got there?
1: Oh, the Barnstable Patriot weekly newspaper. Just came back from getting the mail at Hallett's.
0: Sit, then, will you? Whilst I prune, you can read me some headlines. I could use a joke or two.
1: Oh, sit with you? What an idea, Jim. While Miss Atkins was alive, I'd never even think of doing such a thing. Oh, legal eyes, why, if she ever saw me sitting without a polishing cloth on my hand, why, she'd give me the shivers just thinking of what she'd say to me.
0: For God's sake, live dangerously, Charlie. Have a sit.
1: Oh, all right, I will.
0: And no lightning struck. Maybe you could do this more often, eh?
1: Yes, Jim. Now, you wanted headlines. Abednego Small, known to all as Uncle Bedney, stood up at the town meeting and said, quote,
2: I protest that this meeting is sitting around and wasting time when Finney's Lane has ruts deep enough to drown a cat in whenever there is more than an average heavy dew, unquote.
1: Other issues were discussed and voted on, leaving Uncle Bedney's rut problem till next town meeting in the spring. When the gavel pounded at the end of the meeting, Uncle Bedney shouted, and I quote,
2: justice was not served here today, unquote.
0: Uncle Bedney, all talk, no trousers, him. Anything else?
1: Angie Spinney's, her column might have some laughs. You have to take her with a grain of salt, though. She writes,
0: What would you be reading about now, Charlie?
1: Listen to this, Jim. Who's the mysterious stranger who hopped off Wednesday's afternoon train from Boston? Edward Sims, our train depot master, told this reporter, quote, he said he'd come from Zanesville, Ohio. I asked where the Atkins house is. Him in his overalls asking such a question. I told him where it was. And then he asked if the lady of the house was in. Well, I said, I don't know her whereabouts. She's always gallivanting about those pyramids and such. She might be here, though. Keep saying as how he was the cousin of the aunt. I couldn't make hide nor tail of it, unquote. Well, one might ask oneself, could this be the cousin Miss Atkins alluded to occasionally to this reporter? And if it is said cousin, why does he suddenly appear in Centerville 3 weeks after her funeral? One can only wonder.
0: Haven't seen this fella around, have you, Charlie?
1: No, I've not. I kind of thought that Miss Atkins was just making up that cousin, you know, to threaten Franny with disinheriting her and all, and to get her to stop the archaeology business.
0: That would be just like her, wouldn't it? Making up a relative to get her way with someone. Well, go on. Keep reading, Charlie. What other gossip does Angie have in there? Hey, look. Looks like you've got a visitor, Charlie. Some fella's going up your walk. Heading for the front door, he is.
1: What?
0: Odd-looking one. So he is, isn't he?
1: Excuse me, sir. May I help you? Why are you...
3: Franny Atkins, you in there? Open up.
1: Sir? Sir, you must stop this rude behavior. Miss Franny is still sleeping, sir. You must not...
3: Oh, yes, I must. Butt out, buddy.
1: Buddy? Well, I'll have you know that I am Miss Atkins' butler, Charles. And you are...
3: Henry Atkins. Alicia Atkins' cousin from Ohio. I got the news of Cousin Alicia's passing. And then I got this letter from her. Eerie reading a letter from a dead person. Want to know what she said in the letter? Listen to this. Dear Cousin Henry, I hope that you are well. Blah, blah. Here's the interesting part. Are you listening? Henry, I know that we haven't been close, but circumstances forced me to do this. I'm a disinheriting Frances, my niece. I'm changing my will, leaving my money, estate, stocks, and all properties to you. Yeah, see? She says it right here. Well, you could have blown me over with a feather, I tell you. She never took a liking to me or my side of the family. We weren't hoity-toity enough for her. But here it is in black and white. Everything to me. Not to her niece, mind you. To me. Some monies were to go to her butler. Charles something or other. Oh, that must be you.
0: Well, Mr. Atkins, what about the will that was read after the funeral?
3: Well, according to her lawyer, Mr. Peabody, Cousin Alicia died before she changed her will. How do you like them apples? And so, the will stands as what should have gone to me goes to her, niece Frances Atkins instead. The very one she was going to leave nothing. Awful funny, ain't it? Her dying so quickly after she sent this letter off to me.
1: What are you implying, sir?
3: I ain't implying nothing. I'm saying it loud and clear. Foul. Something smells like a rat to me, and I'm going to find out what's what.
1: But Miss Atkins died of a heart attack. She was swimming, and she...
3: A heart attack, was it?
0: We were the ones who found her, floating in the water. And didn't we bring her to a house? The doctor said...
3: Dr. Schmachter, I just have one word for you, mister. Autopsy.
0: Autopsy? For a heart attack, you saying?
3: I went to the DA over at the courthouse just now. Demanded an autopsy be done on my late cousin's body to figure out exactly what she died of. Yes, sir. And they scrambled to get all out of paperwork to make it happen, too. If autopsy shows she died of a heart attack, I'll pack my bags and head up to my little farm in Ohio, quiet as a church mouse. But if it shows something else...
1: Like what?
3: Even us hick farmers out in the middle of nowhere have eyes, ears. We hear about foul play all the time. Especially when lots of money is at stake. No, sir. If the autopsy shows something else that killed the lady, you bet I'm not going to be quiet. No, sirree. I'm going to shout it from that church steeple right up there.
0: Why, who would kill an old lady like Alicia Atkins? God rest her.
3: Old lady? Hey, that's my dear cousin you're talking about. Have some respect.
0: I'm sorry, Mr. Atkins. I can see how truly bereaved you are.
3: She wasn't so old neither. Not for an Atkins she wasn't. Our people last longer than Methuselah. Say, who are you anyway? You ain't family, are you? Don't know as I heard that one of the Atkins married a Mick.
1: You can stop your insults right there, mister. This is Mr. James O'Callaghan, a world-famous detective. He is our neighbor.
3: Oh, is that right? World famous, show we! Well, Mr. Famous Detective, why do you answer your own question? Who would kill him?
0: Well, who would, then?
3: It'd be somebody who would highly benefit from her death, that's who. Somebody who's tired of living under somebody's thumb. Somebody who's free at last to do whatever she wants to do.
1: For any of it, that's impossible.
3: Oh, of course, I don't know. I'll wait for the autopsy for answers before I go accusing anyone. I'm just saying that if I were to look around for a suspect, that is, if Cousin Alicia was murdered, well, I wouldn't have to look too far, I guess. And the DA and the police, they better do their job. That's all I can say.
0: Aren't you a going concern now?
3: Mister, I had the promise of a fortune in my hands. Now it's gone. Leaving no stone unturned of what I call it a day. Now, if you'll show me to meet this only living relative of mine, I'll be much obliged, Charlie. You can set another place at your table, too. I ain't fussy when it comes to grub. And while you're at it, got an extra bedroom in this place for this long-lost cousin?
1: The nerve!
0: Steady, man. Mr. Atkins, welcome to Centerville. I hope that you enjoy your visit.
3: I plan to, Mr. James O'Callaghan. I certainly plan to. Now, what's for breakfast, Charlie boy?
1: It is Charles. I will introduce you to Miss Atkins. This way, sir.
0: Poor Charlie. Well, this is a fine kettle of fish, I'd say.
4: Oh, my land of love. Look at this place. So this is what the rest of the world does while old Hipsy is sweating over a hot stove. Look at that woman over there. My jewels. Oh, my, what a treat. Me, Hepzibah Calhoun, at the opera. The New York Metropolitan Opera, no less.
0: Well, how you went on and on about Letty singing at the Craigville Steps. I thought that you would like to see the real thing.
4: Say, where'd you think she disappeared to, that maid Letty? Up here and left after Miss Atkins' death. No notice, nothing she gave. I never liked her much, but Mr. O, I was moved to tears when I heard her singing that time. Does that make me a silly old hick?
0: It doesn't, now. It's human you are, I'm thinking. Opera has that effect on humans. Those of us who are, anyway. Hepsi, I've got another treat for you. A little surprise. I hope that
4: you... Shh! It's starting! Oh, my soul and body. Oh, Mr. O. Well, there. On the stage. Well, that woman. Is that who I think it is?
5: Will you please keep your voices down? We are trying to enjoy the opera. Do you mind?
0: You're all right now. Don't go eating the head off me. Hepsi, it's your woman there, Letty. That's the surprise I was hinting at. I found her real name and where she went after Miss Atkins died.
4: Oh, my soul and body.
0: Shh!

0: wasn't that Letty something? But I was hoping that handsome fellow was going to go win out over that fat bad man. He's a rotten one for sure. Can't end like that.
1: Hepsi, darling, it's intermission we're at.
0: Oh, good. There's still time for a happy ending, then.
1: Well, this is opera, Hepsi. So it is.
0: What do you mean? You're saying that bad man's going to win out after all?
1: If I was to be telling you how it ends, it might spoil it for you. Hepsi, listen, I'll be back in half a tick. I see an old acquaintance I want to catch up with.
0: Oh, take your time. I'm enjoying watching all these big bugs around here till it starts up again.
2: Come in. What? Who?
1: Hello, Letty. Tell. Well, how are you now?
2: Who are you?
1: You know me, of course. It's me, Mr. O'Callaghan, your old neighbor. Oh, Letty, Telva, don't you try to fool an old fool like me.
2: Oh, yes. Now I recognize you.
1: We didn't know your whereabouts after Miss Atkins died. What a surprise for Hepsi and me when you walked out on stage. How'd you go from maid to opera star?
2: It was a miracle, you might say. But I have no time now, Mr. O'Callaghan. I go back on stage in just a few minutes.
1: Maybe someday you'll tell me, eh? I'd better let you get to it. And you know, lass, you sound almost as good as you did on the steps of Craigville.
2: The Craigville steps? You heard me singing there?
1: Yes. Every Tuesday night. No matter the weather. I wouldn't miss it, Hepsi. She came with me one time. You made us both cry, so you did.
2: You cried? Both of you?
1: It was your singing now, wasn't it? And didn't it touch our hearts? Quite a sight, both of us bawling our eyes out there in the dark on the steps. Now you're doing it again to us at the New York Metropolitan Opera. Ah, you're grand now, girline. Of course, lass. I'll be heading on now. Going. Just the one last thing. I bet you were shocked when you heard the news about Franny Atkins.
2: News? What news?
1: So you didn't hear, then. Franny was found guilty of murder. It was in all the papers now, so it was.
2: Franny guilty of murder of whom?
1: Of her aunt, Alicia Atkins.
2: But Miss Atkins had a heart attack.
1: So we all thought. But that Atkins cousin from Ohio demanded an autopsy. Autopsy proved that Miss Atkins was poisoned with a rare kind of poison. The victim gets the symptoms of a heart attack. No one's the wiser that it wasn't.
2: But Miss Franny wouldn't hurt a fly.
1: This poison was invented by the ancient Egyptians. Miss Franny being an Egyptian archaeologist and her being Miss Atkins' sole heir, well, jury reached a verdict. Guilty. She'll get the electric chair any day now. Very sad, isn't it? Oh, what am I doing? You've got to go on in just a few minutes. Goodbye now. Break a leg, why don't you? I better get back to my seat. Perhaps you'd be wondering where I am.
0: Oh, there you are, Mr. O. You missed almost the entire second act. I'll tell you what's going on. That bad man, you know, the fat one over there, is insisting that Letty marry him. But the good guy, the skinny one there, says no, she has to marry him because they're in love with each other. Then Letty's father says that if she don't marry the bad guy, then she's going to have to go be a nun. And
3: will you please shut up, madam?
0: Oh, I'm sorry, sir. Yes, I'll be quiet. Yes, sorry. Here she comes on stage now. Oh, she's got a knife. She's gonna kill that bad guy, you think? Oh, that's it. Kill him, Letty. Oh, oh, oh. Why? No. That ain't supposed to happen, is it? She went and plunged that knife right into herself. Right there in her belly. It looks so real, don't it? All that blood. How do they make it look so real?
1: Oh, Jesus! Oh, my God! It was Letty who...
0: Oh, well, it's a fake knife, Mr. Rowe. Even I know that.
1: Hepsy? She's gonna...
3: There's always some uneducated slob. Why do you people come to the opera if...
1: Hepsy, I have to do that.
0: What? Where are you going, Mr. Rowe? The show ain't over. Oh, why are you climbing down off that balcony? You're
3: that
0: gonna
3: man,
0: kill
3: stop.
0: Yourself.
3: That man,
0: what are you doing? Come
3: that
0: back
3: man,
0: up here.
3: That man, stop him. He's headed for the stage.
1: Oh, Letty, no.
3: Drop the curtain. Grab that man.
1: Never mind that fella. You don't understand. Call an ambulance, you idiots.
4: The ambulance is on its way.
2: I had to be an opera star. Oh, my letter. Mailed it to you. Take it to the police. Promise me you will.
4: I will. You should hush now, lass. Save your strength. The ambulance will be here any minute.
2: You tell a dying woman to hush. No, I have to tell you something. Listening?
4: I'm listening.
2: I'm going to die in the electric chair, or here, on the stage of the Metropolitan Opera. I choose here. After all, I'm a great opera star, aren't I?
4: You are, Telva. You are indeed.
3: Sir, the ambulance is here.
4: She's gone. God rest her.
0: Mr. Rowe, I got the mail at Hallett's. It's here, the letter. Letty, I mean, Telva, she did send it to you. Oh, my soul and body. Postmark from New York City. It's it.
1: All right. Better we sit down for this one. I'll read it aloud, yeah?
0: Yes, hurry, open that up.
1: Dear Mr. O'Callaghan, I hope that you will remember me as the singer who made you cry on the steps of Craigville, and not as the murderer of Alicia Atkins. I was both, but, as you might have guessed, I wasn't,
2: a maid, Mr. O'Callaghan. I was really Tom's wife, Tom Richards. I wanted to be an opera singer. The Atkins family owed Tom, my husband, a lot of money. He'll tell you. That money would be my ticket to opera stardom. Tom was getting nowhere with his search for proof, so I up and left him, disguised myself as a maid, and got hired on at the Atkins Manor. I snooped through drawers and listened at doors, hoping to find some proof for Tom. But I couldn't find anything, though.
0: You'd think she'd given up, then?
1: An ordinary person would. But this girl is in that way, you know. She writes.
2: So I thought that if the old bag died sooner rather than later, Miss Franny would inherit the Atkins fortune. She'd pay Tom what was legally owed him. I'd have money. I could be in the opera.
0: Ah, so that's why she did it.
1: The big question is, what about the poison? How did Telva, know about that? It's a rare one. So that explains it, yes.
0: What explains it?
1: Listen to this, Hepsy. She writes, when I was poking about in Franny's things...
2: I came across a book titled Egyptian Poisons. I read about this one kind where the victim ingests it, and 12 hours later, their heart just stops beating. So I got a hold of this poison. I put some in her nightly cup of Ovaltine. The next morning, during her swim, her heart stopped. Sure enough, the doctor said it was a heart attack that killed her.
0: That little she-devil. Wait, where did a maid get such a poison? Hallett's store? No, I think she's making it up.
1: Whist! She writes that she paid some low-life scum from New Bedford to find the poison for her.
0: Oh, that don't beat all. It gives me the willies, thinking about her cold-blooded planning to kill. And all while she's living right next door to us. Why, heard me talk over the clothesline sometimes. I never been so close to evil.
1: Pepsi, will you let me finish?
0: What else could there be? She's explaining why and how. That's enough for me. If you're going to go down to the police station now, well, shouldn't you hurry up before they strap Miss Franny to the chair?
1: Let me read the rest of the letter. They're not going to do anything with Franny tonight.
0: Oh, all right. Read on, Mr. O.
1: Thank you. Now, where was I? Here it is. It's all worked out perfectly.
2: Franny paid Tom the money owed. Tom gave me enough to get on stage. Then you arrived at my dressing room. I was so happy to hear that you loved my singing. But when you told me about Franny getting convicted, my happiness was short-lived. I wrote you this letter, Mr. O'Callaghan, had it posted. When my character killed herself, I used a real knife. Now it really did work out perfectly at last. Please tell Tom that I loved him. He had nothing to do with what I did. Tell Miss Franny that I'm sorry for all the trouble I caused her. Signed, Telva.
0: Well, land of love, can you beat that?
1: Poor thing.
0: Poor thing. Why, she murdered Miss Atkins. And for what? So she could be singer on some stage?
1: When you have a voice
0: such as
1: hers...
0: Well, yes, but to murder Miss Atkins...
1: A woman who was hated by so many... I better get this to the DA. They'll want to verify the handwriting, take my statement and yours. Hepsi, better bring your knitting. Might be there for a while or so.
0: Oh, my soul and body. All right, I'm coming.
1: It's cold. It's freezing. Out of a warm bed, you dragged me out in the middle of the night, Hepsi.
0: Yes, but I promised you if you did, I'd change me ways.
1: Tell me again how you're going to change your ways.
0: Oh, maddening man. Ever since that night at the opera, you ain't been yourself. I've been trying to get
1: you
0: to go... That's
1: it. I'm going on home.
0: All right, all right. I promise I won't say nothing when you stare out the window day and night, if that's what you want to do. I won't say a word when you don't eat enough to keep a sick chicken going till noontime. By the way, you look like a sick chicken, if ever a body did.
1: Never mind how I look. The end to you pestering me is a small price to pay for losing a night's sleep.
0: Oh, come on, then. A little more ways now it is.
1: I thought this was just a wee walk. Like to get some fresh air or for exercise. Not to go anywhere in particular.
0: No, I didn't say that. Oh, here we go. Go on, up the steps you go.
1: Oh, Hepsi, no. The Crimville steps? No, the memories here.
0: All right, then. I'll be haranguing you about how you ain't moved out of your chair since the night at the opera. You aren't eating enough to keep a body alive. When was the last time you shaved, got a haircut?
1: All right, all right. You go up the steps, then down, then home, then you stop.

0: girls singing still makes me cry. You're wondering, I know. Well, I'll tell you. One night I couldn't sleep, so I walked the streets like you used to do sometimes. And wouldn't you know, I heard her singing again. I thought it just me imagine it, but no, I wasn't. And something told me she just wanted me to bring you here, Mr. O. So I did.
1: Whist! Betsy, look. She's coming. She is.

0: Why, she smiled so sweet at us, didn't she? Ha! She's disappeared into thin air. She's gone for good now. Well, I will miss that singing for sure.
1: I think she was after telling me.
0: She's at peace, Mr. O. She wants you to be at peace.
1: Yes, I felt that too.
0: Oh, my land of love. Does this mean...
1: It means I'm back in the land of the living, Hepsi. Thanks to Telva. And you.
0: Well, let's get home now quick before you go changing your mind. A hearty breakfast is in store for you.
1: So, Hepsi, we can settle back down in our sleepy little Centerville now, eh? Nothing more exciting can happen here.
0: I wouldn't go that far, Mr. O. So as long as there are people, there'll be things happening.
1: Go on now, Hepsi. Get in the ruts filled on Finney's Lane. Uncle Bedney's dream come true. That might happen. But that's about as exciting as things can get. So it is now.
0: Maybe. For now. For now.
2: In tonight's performance of Mystery on the Steps of Craigville, the part of Hepsi Cahoon was played by Corinne Minshall. James O'Callaghan was played by Rob Minshall. Charles was played by Bob Bach. Tom Richards was played by Dan McSweeney. Letty was played by Sarah Sharkey. Alicia Atkins was played by Pat Farrell. Henry Atkins was played by Dan McSweeney. Opera audience member and opera stage manager were Dan McSweeney.
3: We hope that you've enjoyed our production of The Mystery on the Steps of Craigville. Here are three facts about Centerville, Massachusetts in 1920. One, there really was a speakeasy, an illegal gin joint, in the basement of the Marston House on Main Street in Centerville. The cement walls of the basement were decorated for this business and are still visible to this day. Two, when the character Henry Atkins called James O'Callaghan a Mick, that was a high insult. Many Americans in 1920 considered Irish people inferior, their status being just above that of African Americans. And three, the Craigville Steps were built in the 1800s and are used to this day. There are 40 steps, with the gazebo still at the top. The steps lead beachgoers from Craigville Village to Craigville Beach. Thank you. I hope you've enjoyed our show.
2: And that, ladies and gentlemen, is how the Audible Local Ledger lays down the law. This entire production was sound designed by Eric Joseph. Join us for the next Ledger Actors Workshop.
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5: Hi, my name is Bill Gasbrack. I am the secretary of the West Springfield Lions Club. 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
6: My name is Ethan Gagnon. This article comes from the National Geographic. The surprising health benefits of everyday herbs. These leafy greens are loaded with flavor and nutrients, and studies show that even small doses are filled with compounds that reduce inflammation and even protect against cancer. By Stacy Colina. This was published on March 31st, 2026. When it comes to herbs and spices, cinnamon, turmeric, and ginger tend to get all the glory. But scientific evidence is mounting that you can reap real health perks from consuming parsley, sage, rosemary, thyme, and other culinary herbs, which do more than simply add flavor to food. Basically, herbs are leafy greens. They're the leafy part of certain plants, says Jackie Nugent, a registered dietitian nutritionist, chef, and author of the Plant-Based Diabetes Cookbook. Even though they are generally not used in large quantities, you can still think of herbs as veggies in terms of their potential health benefits. How do herbs work their magic? One key attribute is that herbs are powerhouses of antioxidant compound, says Wendy Bazillion, a nutrition and wellness expert in San Diego and host of the 1000 Waking Minutes podcast. Antioxidants protect the body by neutralizing harmful, unstable molecules called free radicals, which cause oxidative stress and damage to cells, DNA, and other vital structures inside us. Research suggests that consuming significant amounts of antioxidants from plant-based foods may help protect you against cardiovascular disease, certain forms of cancer, including prostate cancer, and neurodegenerative disorders. Herbs are also filled with compounds that fight inflammation in the body. In a 2026 literature review published in the journal Nutrients, researchers analyzed existing research of the anti-inflammatory effects of coriander, sage, mint, basil, rosemary, oregano, and thyme. They found that these herbs demonstrated anti-inflammatory effects at maximum daily doses of 3 grams, approximately 1 tablespoon for individual herbs, or 6.6 grams of a combination of herbs. The phytochemicals of bioactive compounds that protect herbs and other plants from microbes, including bacteria and fungi, are also helpful for protecting humans from health threats, says Alexandra Kazox, a registered dietitian, nutritionist, and member of the Nutrition Division of the Institute of Food Technologies. What's more, herbs have so many positives, including vitamins and minerals and other health-promoting compounds, Bazillion says. They make foods we need to eat more of, like fruits and vegetables, whole grains, nuts, seeds, proteins, and yogurt, taste delicious. Specific herbs come with their own unique health benefits, too. From basil's positive influence on gut health to rosemary's ability to suppress allergic responses. Usually, a few teaspoons or tablespoons a day can make a difference, and together they have a cumulative effect in promoting good health. Now here is a closer look at how various herbs compare, plus ideas for how to easily incorporate them into your daily meals. Starting with basil, this flavorful leafy green herb is loaded with antioxidants as well as anti-inflammatory, antibacterial, and immunodulatory properties. Plus, 2 tablespoons worth of fresh chopped basil contains vitamins A and K, calcium, magnesium, potassium, among other nutrients. Research has found that consuming 5 milligrams of basal syrup at night can alleviate anxiety in people being treated with sertraline for depression. By increasing the presence of beneficial bacteria, it can also improve gut health and metabolic health, including blood sugar and cholesterol. Meanwhile, its microbial, anti-inflammatory, antioxidants, and other beneficial properties suggest that basil can help fight cancer, viruses, and other infections. How to cook with basil? One of the simplest preparations is to use whole, fresh basil leaves in a caprese salad with sliced tomatoes and fresh mozzarella, says Nugent. Or you can add fresh or dried basil to pasta, pizza,

0: This broadcast service is provided by Valley iRadio. The material being read is the copyright property of the publications being read. Access to this program is solely for persons who cannot read the original printed version due to a visual impairment or other disability. By continuing to listen, you confirm that you have such a condition.
1: Promoting properties. In addition, there is some evidence that cilantro may help protect against obesity, diabetes, and metabolic syndrome thanks to its polyphenol content. Polyphenols are antioxidant-rich compounds in plant-based foods. How to cook with cilantro? Consider adding the fresh leaves to curries, soups, salsas, and bean dishes for an extra burst of flavor, Bazillion suggests. Oregano. Part of the mint family, oregano has high anti-inflammatory, antioxidants, and antibacterial activities thanks to the flavonoids and phenolic acid it contains. These phytochemical compounds are also considered to have anti-cancer properties, as they are believed to alter hormone activity in helpful ways, induce enzymes that detoxify the body, regulate immune function, and prevent or slow the growth of cells. In addition to helping your body fight free radicals, consuming 25 milliliters or approximately 5 teaspoons of oregano oil after each meal for 3 months has been found to reduce harmful LDL cholesterol and increase health-promoting HDL cholesterol among people with mild cholesterol abnormalities. A teaspoon of ground oregano contains an impressive amount of calcium, potassium, and vitamins A and K, as well as traces of folate, magnesium, and other nutrients. How to cook with oregano? You might add oregano to potatoes or chicken before roasting them, or brush a mixture of oregano with extra virgin olive oil and garlic onto zucchini or eggplant before grilling or roasting it, advises Nugent. Parsley. It's often thought of as a garnish, but parsley is actually a nutritional superstar, given that it contains a substantial amount of fiber, calcium, iron, magnesium, potassium, as well as vitamin C, folate, and vitamins A and K. In addition, parsley is packed with antioxidants and other bioactive compounds that may play a role in supporting heart health, says Nugent. In fact, parsley has been shown to have antihypertensive and cholesterol-lowering properties, while also promoting blood flow and inhibiting blood clotting. How to cook with parsley? Besides adding fresh parsley to green and grain salads, you can put the fresh or dried form into stews, pasta, egg concoctions, and bean dishes, Bazillion says. Nugent recommends blending fresh parsley with pistachios, extra virgin olive oil, lemon juice, and sea salt, and drizzling it over roasted veggies, or grilled fish, chicken, or even tofu. Rosemary. Rosemary is rich in various plant-based substances that have antioxidant and anti-inflammatory effects. The strong herbal aroma of rosemary is actually an indicator of its bioactive compounds, which may be linked with anti-inflammatory and antimicrobial properties, says Nugent. Indeed, rosemary extract has been shown to suppress allergic responses and nasal congestion, largely by reducing inflammation and inhibiting mast cell activation, which triggers allergy symptoms. It also has been used to improve mood and memory, pain, sleep, and other neurological conditions, thanks in part to its anti-inflammatory activities.

0: as well as the effects of its compounds on neurotransmitters. What's more, a tablespoon of dried rosemary contains vitamins A, folate, potassium, magnesium, and 42 milligrams of calcium. Rosemary can even be used to preserve food and decrease spoilage due to its high antioxidant and antimicrobial actions, says Kazox. How to cook with rosemary? Rosemary can stand up to heat and cooking, says Brazilian, so it's a worthy addition to roasted potatoes, chicken, fish, and vegetables. Now we're talking about the herb thyme, a perennial wild shrub. Thyme is rich in vitamins such as A, B6, C, E, and K. Minerals like potassium, calcium, iron, and magnesium, and phytonutrients such as carotenoids and flavonoids. The fragrant herb is known for its antioxidant, anti-inflammatory, antiviral, antibacterial, and antiseptic activities. This is why thyme may play a role in protecting respiratory health and cardiac health, as both are affected by inflammation and oxidative stress. How to cook with thyme? Consider adding fresh thyme leaves to vegetable soups, sautéed mushrooms, or white bean dishes. You can also use fresh or dried thyme in salad dressings or marinades, Bazillion says. Thank you for listening. I'm Ethan Gagnon. Hello, my name is Ethan Gagnon. This article comes from the National Geographic. Do collagen supplements really work? Collagen production is vital for the health of hair, nails, bones, joints, and other parts of the body. But scientists are just starting to tease out the potential benefits of collagen supplements. By Emily Sohn, published March 13, 2026. After Sonia Kanker had a baby, her hairstylist recommended collagen to prevent her hair from falling out. But the board-certified dermatologist was skeptical. I haven't done it because there isn't a lot of evidence, says Kanker of Rush University in Chicago. Marketing materials and celebrity testimonials insist that collagen is a one-stop solution for aging skin, hair, nails, bones, joints, and more. And plenty of consumers have bought in. People spent $2 billion on collagen supplements in 2025, a total that is projected to keep growing. For now, the hype may be a step ahead of the science. Still, some studies suggest potential benefits, with plenty of details yet to work out. Here's what we do and don't know about collagen for skin health, inflammation, pain, and more. Well, first off, what is collagen? Collagen is the most abundant protein in mammals, making up 30% of the proteins in our bodies. It is a key structural element of skin, ligaments, muscles, tendons, bones, blood vessels, the intestinal lining, and other connective tissues, says Julia Sampano, a registered dietitian at Cleveland Clinic's Center for Human Nutrition. Shaped like a triple helix with three chains of amino acids twisted together tightly enough to make the protein strong and rigid, collagen has been categorized into 28 types based on molecular structure and where it is found in the body. 90% of the body's collagen is type I, which is found in skin, bones, tendons, and ligaments, according to the Cleveland Clinic. Types I through V are more common than the rest. Where does collagen come from, and what does it do? Well, in our bodies, collagen is primarily made by specialized cells called fibroblasts to string together amino acids into collagen. These cells also need nutrients such as vitamin C and zinc, Zepino says. Collagen's main job is to provide support, strength, and structure. It gives elasticity to the skin and protects organs. It also helps blood clot and new skin cells grow. When the body can't make sufficient collagen, these processes break down. In people with the genetic disorder Ehlers-Danlos syndrome, which impairs the body's ability to produce collagen, symptoms can include soft and stretchy skin, excessive bruising, and unstable joints. Autoimmune conditions such as lupus and rheumatoid arthritis can also damage collagen. What happens to collagen as you age? After age 40, we lose about 1% of the collagen in our bodies each year. By age 80, collagen loss can reach 85%. With less collagen to support tendons and ligaments, many people develop chronic pain that prevents them from staying active. Meanwhile, as collagen levels decline in the dermis, an inner skin layer, skin sags and becomes wrinkled. A variety of factors can accelerate that process. Studies show that over time, smoking, alcohol, UV light, and high sugar consumption all lowers collagen production and make the protein weaker, leading to more wrinkled skin. What are collagen supplements? The market is full of collagen products, but they are not regulated like drugs are. As a dietary supplement, collagen does not require pre-market review and approval from the Food and Drug Administration. The FDA's website states the FDA does not have the authority to approve dietary supplements for safety and effectiveness, or to approve their labeling before the supplements are sold to the public. Products may advertise collagen derived from beef, bovine, fish, marine, chicken, or other sources. They may specify the form, such as type I or type II. Some labels use the words collagen peptides or hydrolyzed collagen. Both are short chains of amino acids that are easier to absorb than whole collagen proteins. Supplements may be in the form of pills, powders, gummies, or drinks. It is safe to take collagen daily, Sapano says. What is the evidence that supplements work for skin? Collagen is a primary ingredient in many of the filler injections used in cosmetic procedures, which can plump up the skin temporarily before getting broken down by the body, Kanger says. Some studies suggest that collagen supplements might lead to modest improvements in the integrity of your skin, Zepano says, but all come with caveats. For example, one 2021 review of 19 studies that included 1,125 people, mostly women, found evidence of reduced wrinkles and improved skin elasticity and hydration in people who took collagen supplements. All the supplements, however, included other ingredients that may have contributed to those results, according to an analysis by dermatologists at Harvard Medical School and Massachusetts General Hospital. Randomized controlled trials that look at effects on skin elasticity, hydration, wrinkles, or other measures tend to be small, they added. Studies of hair and nails are limited. More research is needed, Zepano says. Will collagen help my aching joints? beneath skin. Collagen supplements might help strengthen aging joints, according to growing evidence. Studies in young athletes have linked supplemental collagen with reduced pain and a decline in inflammation that helps accelerate a return to sports after injuries. To see if the supplements might also help people once they reach middle age, researchers recruited 86 physically active adults in their 40s, 50s, and 60s for a study published in 2023. At least 6 months, participants were assigned to take 10 grams of hydrolyzed collagen a day, 20 grams a day, or no collagen at all. They didn't know what group they were in. Compared with the placebo group, people who took collagen supplements reported significantly greater reductions in pain over the study period, essentially among those who exercised for more than 3 hours each week. After the study ended, one participant stopped taking collagen and his pain returned, says lead author Michael Ornsby, an exercise and nutrition physiologist at Florida State University in Tallahassee. The participants told Ornsby his pain went away when he started taking the supplement again. The study also linked collagen supplementation with improvements in mood. The mental boost could just be linked to a drop in pain, but the findings echoed evidence of antidepressant effects in mice taking collagen. That research suggests that collagen can cross the blood-brain barrier. Ornsby mixes 10 grams of hydrolyzed collagen into his coffee every morning. He takes it with 50 milligrams of vitamin C, based on research suggesting that the vitamin helps with collagen absorption. And he follows advice from Keith Barr at the University of California, Davis, whose research suggests taking collagen 30 to 60 minutes before a workout. Researchers are still working out the details of how collagen might help connective tissues and why timing matters. But hydrolyzed collagen is primarily made up of 3 amino acids that help make up the structure of collagen in our bodies. Glycine, proline, and hydroxymaline, Orvi says. When you take it and it's in circulation and then you exercise, you have the best chance of getting those specific amino acids to the tendon or to the ligament or the joint. What if I don't want to buy supplements? There are other ways to reap the potential benefits of collagen without supplements, experts say. Plenty of foods contain collagen, including meat, chicken, fish, eggs, and bone broth. Zupano also recommends consuming vitamin C, copper, zinc, and the amino acids proline and glycine to supplement collagen production. Retinoids, ingredients in many anti-aging skin creams, work by increasing collagen production, Kanker adds. Zupano suggests eating collagen-rich foods and the nutrients for the body to build its own collagen, because we can't say that the supplement is a cure-all. Thanks for listening. I'm Ethan Gagnon.
1: Hello, everyone. This is Joe back again with Valley High Radio. Today, I'll be bringing you an article from National Geographic written by Merrill Davids Landau, published February the 11th, 2026, and entitled, "These Drugs Could Be a Game Changer for End-of-Life Care. Certain psychoactive substances can improve the mental health of terminally ill cancer patients, but few patients can currently access them." Several years ago in Vancouver Island, Canada, a 32-year-old mother with advanced metastatic cancer was so racked with pain and a fear of dying, she constantly wept in bed. Through a targeted Canadian government program, the woman accessed psilocybin, the main psychedelic ingredient in magic mushrooms. The day after taking a dose of the drug, she was pain-free, able to joke with family members and reconnect with old friends before she passed away the following week. Palliative care physician Valerie Masuda remembers this patient well. Her experience led Masuda to grasp the power of psychedelic drugs for people with terminal diagnoses for the first time. The drugs can help with the existential component of pain that is tied in with spiritual and psychological experiences, something conventional medicine has few tools to address, says Masuda, a physician with the SETA Center for Conscious Living, who has since facilitated dozens of psychedelic sessions for similar patients. Some 400 terminal patients in Canada have legally accessed psilocybin in the past 5 years via its special programs, and several countries already allow for similar uses. Due to federal drug laws, terminally ill people in the U.S. cannot currently take psilocybin outside of a handful of clinical trials. But this may finally change, as government agencies are evaluating whether to allow its use for end-of-life care, thanks to pressure from physicians and years of research. Many palliative care doctors in the U.S. say the change cannot come soon enough. The psychedelic medicine does not treat metastatic cancer, end-stage kidney or lung disease, or other terminal conditions, but it often reduces the depression, the anxiety, and the dread that accompanies them, experts say. The facts about their life do not change, but how they interpret them changes. They are able to tell a full story of their lives, where the illness is no longer the dominant theme, says Manish Agrawal, a physician and philosopher who is chief executive officer at Sunstone Therapies in Rockville, Maryland, who has overseen psychedelic research in more than 100 cancer patients. Studies show large and lasting improvements. Most of the research on psychedelics in palliative care has focused on people with cancer. Typically, patients undergo physical and psychological evaluations in the weeks before the drug is administered, and have several psychotherapy integration sessions afterwards. Often, just one psilocybin session can produce ongoing mental health benefits. In one Sunstone study published in 2023, half of the 30 participants with advanced cancer saw their depression go into remission within 2 months. When surviving patients were reassessed 2 years later, most remained in this improved state, Agrawal reported last summer. Earlier psilocybin work showed impactful results in other aspects of mental health as well. A 2011 study at the University of California, Los Angeles found anxiety plummet in a dozen advanced cancer patients. In 2016, psilocybin improved mood and anxiety in 80% of the 51 cancer patients treated at Johns Hopkins University, while more than 60% of those treated at New York University felt less hopeless 6 months after receiving the drug. This is a paradigm shift, says Anthony Bossis, a clinical psychologist at NYU who co-led the research in 2016. Rather than solely providing symptomatic relief with an antidepressant, offering a psychedelic enables the person to potentially explore their cancer, their life, the things that are existential and meaningful, which often resolves the suffering at its deepest level, Bossis says. This may be why 70% of the NYU participants rated their psychedelic journey as among the most meaningful experiences in their life. Psilocybin also reduces the demoralization that many people undergo when diagnosed with a serious disease, even if they do not have clinical depression, Bossis says. Benefits for non-terminal cancer patients, too. Outside of clinical trials, U.S. law allows terminal patients to use a drug that is promising but experimental, on the theory that they have little to lose. But psychedelic medicines are an exception. Palliative care physicians are unable to prescribe them for their patients because the compounds are classified the most restrictive category for illegal drugs, known as Schedule I. However, last summer, the Drug Enforcement Agency requested that U.S. Health and Human Services conduct a scientific review of psilocybin, a prelude to a possible rescheduling. Separately, several private companies are working towards receiving U.S. Food and Drug Administration approval of the drug for various mental health conditions, which could widen its availability for people with less lethal diagnoses. Ellen Labgold, a Leesburg, Virginia psychotherapist who was diagnosed with stage 1 invasive breast cancer in 2022, knows the power of the drug for people in her situation. Her cancer retreated after a double mastectomy and medication, but knowing it could return, the mental scars remained. Constantly anxious and depressed, I'd wake up thinking about it, go to bed thinking about it, and wake up in the middle of the night thinking about it. Labgold says of her cancer. She lost the desire to socialize and to host her annual pre-Christmas holiday bash. Every time she gazed at her baby granddaughter, joy mixed with sadness, as she worried she might not live to watch the girl grow. In November, Labgold participated in a psilocybin clinical trial at Sunstone for people with various stages of cancer. While under the drug's effects, she felt like she was experiencing the universe as an interconnected whole, visualized by interlocking bands of jewel-colored energy. It was really profound, she recalls. I felt connected to everything. Even the stuff that we see as bad was still beautiful. From the moment the session ended, the negative thought patterns that had plagued her for years were gone. It was a complete reset to my brain, she says. She no longer fears her cancer's return. This year she hosted her holiday party and feels optimistic about the future. The future of cancer treatment. Not everyone improves after taking psilocybin, however, and those that do can intermittently backslide. More than a dozen global researchers, including Bossis, cautioned in an article in the Journal of Palliative Medicine. In fact, when 8 participants in one of Canada's programs were asked about their experiences, most reported gains in depression, relationship issues, and spiritual well-being. But one said that the drug had worsened each of these aspects. For patients to benefit, the drug must be administered by someone properly trained in psychedelic medicine and delivered in a thoughtful setting that makes participants feel secure, Agrawal says. During a session, the drug can cause headaches and nausea, as well as raise heart rate and blood pressure. For these reasons, as well as its hallucinogenic effects, some terminal people should generally avoid psychedelic medicine, including those with heart disease or psychosis. But Labgold's transformational experience highlights the limitations of current care for cancer, including surgery, radiation, and chemotherapy. Agrawal likens them to treating the tip of the iceberg. The process downplays the psychological and spiritual support people diagnosed with this or other life-threatening diseases equally need. We need much better tools for advanced illness and end-of-life issues than we have now, he says. Psychedelic drugs are one of the most powerful I've ever seen.
2: Hello, this is Dondi with Valley Eye Radio. I'll be reading an article from the National Geographic written by Merrill Davids Landau, published June 4th, 2026. Tetanus is making a comeback. There's an easy way to fight back. an extremely effective and safe vaccine cut tetanus numbers by the hundreds. In the classic tale of tetanus, a farm worker steps on an old barn nail and develops the bacterial disease. Most Americans don't work on farms these days, so it's easy for people to dismiss the illness as something they're unlikely to encounter. In reality, this serious microbial infection can impact anyone, anywhere, and more Americans are succumbing. Some 38 people came down with tetanus in 2025, the highest number in nearly 20 years. Experts blame declining vaccination rates and worry that case numbers will keep rising in the coming years if fewer people get the recommended shots. Quote, "These cases, while rare, are very troubling because tetanus is totally preventable," says Larry Madoff, an infectious disease physician at the Center on Emerging Infectious Diseases at Boston University. Madoff's center first pointed to the concerning trend in a report published online late last year, a serious neurological disease. Tetanus is caused by the Clostridium tetani bacteria, which are abundant in soil and typically enters the body through wounds that break skin. The bacteria flourish in areas without oxygen, which is why deep cuts are especially prime. Once inside this environment, spores multiply rapidly. Within weeks, they emit a potent toxin, tetanosmusmin, that prevents the body's nervous system from functioning normally. Painful muscle contractions and stiffness, including the disease's signature lockjaw, soon appear. Other serious complications include pneumonia, kidney damage, and blood clots in the lungs. The disease was once widespread in the U.S., and not because more people had barns. It was the development and deployment of a highly effective vaccine in the 1930s that plunged annual cases, which fell from roughly 600 Americans in the 1940s to 17 in 2020. Mortality also dropped by a whopping 99% following the vaccine's introduction. Quote, "Americans forget how serious these infections are because we no longer see so many people around us developing them," says Kristen Moffitt, a pediatric infectious disease doctor at Boston's Children's Hospital. But globally, the disease still kills 50,000 people a year. In the U.S., tetanus kills roughly 12% of people who come down with it. According to an analysis in April of a recent 15-year period by the U.S. Centers for Disease Control and Prevention, the CDC, most deaths happen in people over 70, as well as in infants. Another analysis published last year in the International Journal of Infectious Diseases found people with diabetes and heart disease also face a high risk of serious complications. Once the toxin takes hold, there is no cure. Doctors administer antibiotics and other drugs to help neutralize the poison, surgically clear the wound that harbors the bacteria, and control muscle spasm with medication. But because nerve damage in the throat is common, about half of hospitalized patients need breathing tubes. Whew. These treatments aim to keep the person alive until the immune system clears the toxins from the body, a process that takes weeks, says Madoff. Any deep wound can be a conduit. Because C. tetani bacteria are widespread across the U.S., it's surprisingly easy to come in contact with spores. A few years ago, scientists tested the soil, dog feces, and rusted metal and concrete in the county around Miami, Florida. They found the bacteria in 18% of samples, with aging signs, railings, and walkways at a large university containing the highest amounts. While we often associate rusty objects with tetanus, the risk comes from how long an object has been exposed to the environment rather than the rust itself. On the surface of the skin, the bacteria are not dangerous, but anyone who gets a penetrating wound such as from dog bites, cuts from sharp objects, car accidents, and even deep splinters can contract the disease. Items that have been outside for a while, such as the stereotypical rusty nail, are especially likely to contain the germs. Quote, if you step on any object that's been in the environment that pierces the skin, or if you have an open puncture and are walking outside barefoot where the bacteria can get deep inside, you are at risk, says Moffitt. Fortunately, unlike with highly contagious diseases like measles, tetanus does not spread from one infected person to another. The Boston University report details some cautionary cases. One teenager in Kansas spent 40 days in intensive care after the bacteria infected his injured foot. And a Nevada woman who had only a minor cut in her leg battled the disease in the hospital for a week. The long hospital stays that often come with a tetanus infection can be pricey, the report notes. The parents of a young Oregon boy with the disease face medical bills totaling almost $1 million. Prevent tetanus by staying up on vaccines. What all of the patients described in the Boston University report have in common is they were not up to date on the recommended tetanus vaccinations. That was also the case for several infections in children reported in April by the CDC. Two of the children had sought medical care for their wounds, but their parents declined the offered vaccinations, which would have protected them. Both later developed tetanus, as did two other unvaccinated youth whose wounds were so minor they did not even see a healthcare provider. All of the children were hospitalized with tetanus. Fortunately, none died. In the U.S., tetanus shots are given in one of three combinations, DTaP, Tdap, or TD. Infants and children younger than 7 receive a 5-dose series of the DTaP vaccine, which also protects against diphtheria and pertussis, better known as whooping cough, according to the CDC. The T in the vaccine provides the tetanus protection. Around age 11, children need a single booster with a similar shot called Tdap, containing slightly lower doses of the diphtheria and pertussis components. Every subsequent 10 years thereafter, adults need a booster dose of tetanus to maintain protection. This can be provided with a TD vaccine or via a Tdap booster, which adds pertussis protection. The latter shot is sometimes called the grandparents' vaccine because people who spend time around infants often get it to better protect newborns who aren't eligible yet. Pregnant women are also urged to get Tdap early in the third trimester. Vaccine hesitancy may continue eroding protection. Around the country, rates of these immunizations are dropping, especially for younger children. The number of kindergartners who have received the full DTaP series is now 92%, down from 95% a decade earlier, according to the CDC. Throughout the U.S., some 70% of counties have students who are not up to date on their shots, according to an analysis by Stanford University and NBC News published last year. One state, Florida, has only 89% coverage, according to the Boston University report. Should the downward trend continue, coverage in the state will dip to 85% in a few years, leaving 15% of children unprotected against tetanus and other severe diseases. Tetanus vaccines have a long, well-documented safety record. Numerous studies show the Tdap vaccine is safe for all ages. A report published last month by the University of Minnesota's Vaccine Integrity Project reaffirmed its safety for pregnant women and their babies. After carefully evaluating 91 observational studies and randomized trials, quote, we don't see a meaningful increase in any important adverse events, quote, end quote, to either the mother or baby, says Emily Sinerth, a public health expert who led the research. In all its iterations, tetanus vaccines have, quote, one of the longest safety and efficacy track records in all of U.S. vaccination history, says Moffitt. Madoff laments the rising skepticism of such valuable vaccine. He recalls how early in his medical education, he worked in a hospital in India. There were so many tetanus patients there, they had their own dedicated ward. Quote, the memory of that gives me fuel to advise people to get the vaccine. That's a whole lot better than getting tetanus, says Madoff. Whoa. That's a cautionary tale for all of us to get our tetanus updates, our boosters every 10 years. You don't want that nasty disease. This is Dondi with Valley Eye Radio. I hope you're having a wonderful day. I will say so long for now and be back with you again soon. Bye-bye.
3: Hello, this is Marie with an article from the National Geographic. What your mouth can reveal about your health. Scientists are discovering that the oral microbiome, home to hundreds of species of bacteria and fungi, may help predict everything from cancer risk to heart and brain health. By Jen McCaffrey, December 18, 2025. More than a millennium ago, the Persian physician Avicenna suggested that oral maladies could affect the entire body. Today, modern research is showing just how far those effects may reach, revealing that the microbes living on our teeth, tongue, and gums could offer clues to the early detection and prevention of disease throughout the body. A recent study in JAMA Oncology found that 27 species of oral bacteria and fungi were associated with a 3.5-fold higher risk of developing pancreatic cancer. Using whole genome sequencing, researchers discovered that patients with evidence of certain microbes in their mouths were significantly more likely to be diagnosed with the disease. By profiling bacterial and fungal populations in the mouth, oncologists may be able to flag those most in need of pancreatic cancer screening, says study co-senior author Jiyoung An, director of the Epidemiology and Cancer Control Program at NYU's Laura and Isaac Perlmutter Cancer Center. These findings reflect a broader shift in how scientists view oral health, not as an isolated concern, but as a window into systemic health. It starts in the mouth and it evolves, impacting the gut, says Marcelo Fryer, a dentist and associate professor in the genomic medicine and infectious disease department at the J. Craig Venter Institute. A microbial universe inside the mouth. The mouth hosts one of the body's largest microbial communities, known as the oral microbiome. It includes more than 700 species of bacteria, as well as fungi, viruses, and other microorganisms that occupy distinct niches throughout the mouth. The bacteria that live on your teeth are pretty much entirely different from the bacteria that live on your tongue, says Jessica Mark Welch, a biologist at the ADA Forsyth Institute, who specializes in the oral microbiome. And there's a different group of bacteria on the roof of your mouth and on your gums. In people with good oral health, the microbiome has a diverse community of beneficial microbes, including Streptococcus and Rothia, which help control inflammation and fend off pathogens. But that balance is sensitive. Changes in diet, oral hygiene, or overall health can quickly shift the microbial mix. Bacteria always respond to their environment, Mark Welch explains. If the mouth is exposed to a lot of sugar, then bacteria that thrive on simple sugars become more abundant. One of the best-known culprits is Porphyrinus gingivalis, a bacterium closely linked to periodontal or gum disease. While most bacteria prefer carbohydrates, P. gingivalis thrives on protein, quite literally feeding on gum tissue. The recent JAMA oncology study found that P. gingivalis and two other periodontal pathogens, E. nodatum and P. micra, as well as the common oral fungus, Candida, were associated with a heightened risk of pancreatic cancer. The mouth-body connection. Chronic inflammation is a well-established risk factor for cardiovascular disease, type 2 diabetes, several cancers, and Alzheimer's disease. People with periodontal disease are 3 to 5 times more likely to develop cancers linked to the oral microbiome. The hypothesis is that they develop a pathogenic type of inflammation rather than a healthy one, Fryer says. Blood vessels under the tongue, cheeks, and other oral sites allow bacteria to migrate through the body, Fryer adds. The immune system typically intercepts these bacteria, but some slip through, potentially leading to disease. Fusobacterium nucleatum, which is typically found in the mouth, is an example of a pathogen that can promote tumor growth through migration. Patients with colorectal cancer were 5 times more likely to carry F. nucleatum in their stool than healthy counterparts, according to research from the National Cancer Institute. Saliva offers another pathway for bacteria to travel through the digestive tract. In animal studies, P. gingivalis that migrated from the mouth has been shown to cause pancreatic cancer, according to a 2024 study. Research has also linked gum disease to cardiovascular events such as heart attacks and stroke, likely through chronic inflammation and vascular damage. Oral pathogens may even affect the brain. Studies suggest that gum disease can alter microglial cells, which generally help clear amyloid plaques, a hallmark of Alzheimer's disease, though researchers caution that these connections are still being investigated. The challenge of proving causation. Despite the growing body of evidence linking oral microbes to systemic disease, researchers caution that proving a direct cause and effect relationship remains difficult. You can ask people to consume different diets and measure what that does to their microbiomes, but there are experiments you can't ethically do, says Mark Welch, such as intentionally infecting people with pathogens. Animal studies can help, but mouse and human microbiomes differ significantly. Moreover, humans host similar bacterial species in varying proportions, and those proportions fluctuate over time. That's why researchers are first mapping what a healthy oral microbiome looks like to identify when the balance tips toward disease, Mark Welch says. Genetics also plays a role. Some people can have heavy dental plaque without gum inflammation, while others develop gingivitis easily. The clinical frontier. Therapies targeting the oral microbiome are less developed than those for the gut or lungs, Fryer says. Yet saliva, a window into systemic health, is emerging as a powerful diagnostic tool. It's easier to collect than blood and scientists are studying its composition for biomarkers that could signal disease. If we can identify bacteria that serve as early indicators of cancers or other conditions detectable through saliva, we could diagnose them much earlier, Mark Welch says. Microbes themselves could one day become medicine. Some produce anti-inflammatory fatty acids, such as butyrate, which researchers are exploring for therapeutic potential, Fryer says. Others may lead to new vaccines as scientists unravel how oral microbes interact with the immune system. Fryer and colleagues are also studying how oral bacteria influence neutrophils, white blood cells central to the immune response and associated with autoimmune disorders. They are also using artificial intelligence to map microbial persistence of pathogens, such as SARS-CoV-2, the virus that causes COVID-19 within oral tissues, keeping the oral microbiome in balance. The good news is that everyday habits can go a long way toward maintaining a healthy oral microbiome, and by extension, promoting overall well-being. Eating whole, unprocessed foods rich in pre- and probiotics, such as fermented dairy, fruits, and vegetables, fosters beneficial microbes, Fryer says. Omega-3 fatty acids found in salmon, sardines, walnuts, flaxseed, and chia also help control low-grade inflammation. Plant-derived nitrates from leafy greens, beets, and celery can also play a role. Bacteria such as Rothia reduce nitrate to nitrite, which the stomach then converts to nitric oxide, a compound that relaxes blood vessels and lowers blood pressure. At the other end of the spectrum, sugar disrupts the microbial balance. Sweetened drinks, desserts, and even flavored yogurts feed harmful bacteria that promote inflammation and cravings. From your mouth to your gut, it's affecting how you crave food, Fryer warns. The basics of good oral hygiene, regular brushing, flossing, gentle tongue scraping, and professional cleanings remain essential. But scientists caution against using harsh, bactericidal mouthwashes daily, which can wipe out helpful microbes along with harmful ones. You want oral rinses that freshen breath but don't contain alcohol or detergents that disrupt the entire microbiome, Fryer advises, because there's good in the microbiome as well.
4: Hi, my name is Sandy. I grew up in West Springfield and reside here still. I enjoy bringing West Side hometown news to you. 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
5: Hello, this is Joe. Today I'll be reading articles from the July-August 2026 AARP Bulletin. Today's articles concentrate on fraud and health. First article, under Fraud Watch, preying on homeowners. Older Americans are at risk of losing a lifetime of equity. By Ken Budd. Doris Nelson's daughters were worried. In 2022, their mother, then 72, signed an agreement of sale for her Philadelphia home with a property wholesaler, a company that buys purchase contracts for a house, often for less than it is worth, then sells the contract for a higher price. "My two daughters said they are not giving you enough for the house," Nelson says. When she expressed concerns about the contract to the wholesaler, a lawyer threatened to sue if she failed to close the deal. When one daughter then called Community Legal Services of Philadelphia, a legal aid organization, after CLS cited a 2022 Philadelphia law aimed at unethical wholesaling practices, the company agreed to cancel the contract. homeowners nationwide are getting trapped in dubious wholesaling contracts, enticed by promises of quick cash and simple transactions. Wholesalers often promise to buy your house as is. They mail flyers, send emails, or make robocalls declaring, "We want to buy your